0: authority of the scriptures. But if we're going to disagree with the whole of Christian history, we want to be very sure that our biblical doctrine is right on point. But in this case, it's simply not the case, is that the scriptural view is the view of the history of the church, and the Lord has preserved the church in the confession and practice of infant baptism and the teaching of baptismal regeneration. So especially for those people who, you know, there's a whole vein of evangelicalism that when you tell someone that that's the historic practice, they almost all just automatically reject it. they think, well, the church was all wrong all the time. So that argument might not be helpful for those types of folks. And that's, I suppose it's fine. We don't want to try to argue that. We just go with what the scripture says. That's our doctrine anyways. But for the people who are sensitive that the Lord Jesus is working in history to preserve his church, as he promised, that the gates of hell will not prevail against it, then this becomes a helpful thing, that when we practice, because especially this, the Lutheran church seems strange to those coming in from the outside. This is important for us to remember who are in the Lutheran church, is what weirdos we look like to outsiders. The way we worship, the way we stand and sit, the way we baptize babies, the way we talk about the scripture, the way we discuss doctrine, it's all very strange, very, very strange. And so to say, hey, we're doing here what the church has always done, so we're not the weird ones. The modern American evangelical church is actually, if you took anyone from the history of the church and you brought them and zapped them into 2021, it would not be the Lutheran church that seems strange. That might be a helpful historical perspective.
1: Finally, what is the comfort of not only hearing these scripture passages, but actually believing what they say about baptism?
0: Well, the devil is always trying to wedge doubt between us and the promises of God. He's always trying to build this great distance and gulf between us and the mercy of God. So to say, well, yeah, Jesus died, but not for you. Jesus was a savior, but not for you. Look at your sins. That separates you from God. Look at your filthy life. That separates you from God. Look at all your miserable wickedness. That means you're far from God. And the Lord in his mercy has decided to touch us with his grace. There's no gap now. When the Lord's body and blood is on my lips, when the pastor's hand is on my head, absolving my sin, when the water of holy baptism is on my head, flowing down my forehead, then there's no gap between me and the Lord's mercy. He brings it straight to me. And the Lord says in our baptism that you are clothed with Christ. He says that you are adopted into my family, that you are buried with me and raised to newness of life, that you are my brother, my sister, my friend, that all of your sins are forgiven, that I have mercy on you, that I'm putting my name, the name of the Father and of the Son and the Holy Spirit, on you, marking you as one redeemed by Christ the crucified. In baptism, we have the circumcision of the heart, and we have the new birth, the washing of regeneration, and the renewal of the Holy Spirit, so that all of these promises that Jesus won for us, this great gift that Jesus won for us on the cross, is pressed right to us in baptism, so that we know that Jesus is also and always for me, and that he will never leave us or forsake us, that he's with us always. Even to the end, we have these beautiful promises in the Lord's gift of baptism, and Jesus does not want us to miss that. That's why he's instituted baptism, and that's why the confession of baptism is so important, so that we would have this great confidence and joy and peace and all the other things that the Lord wants to come from baptism.
1: Brian, you're going to be speaking at the 2021 Issues, Etc., Making the Case Conference, Friday, July the 23rd, and Saturday, July the 24th. At Concordia University, Chicago. What can you tell us in advance about your presentation, Making the Case for Christian Hope?
0: St. Paul, this is an amazing insight. St. Paul says that the Gentiles have no hope. And that means that hope is a unique possession of the Christian. And we don't often think about that, but we want to dig into that and say, what does that mean? And consider how we know that we have an expanded horizon of hope. We have hope in God in this life, and we have hope in the life to come. What great joy. So that the Lord has filled us with hope, and that hope helps us to press forward, to be the light in the midst of a dark world, to rejoice in the midst of suffering, and to endure all the trouble that comes to us. The Lord has buoyed us, lifted us up in hope, and we'll rejoice in all of those promises this coming summer.
1: 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Pastor Brian Wolfmiller will be joined by Mark and Molly Hemingway, Dr. Robert George, Dr. Larry Rast, and Pastor Will Whedon, Making the Case, July the 23rd and 24th in Chicago. Pastor Brian Wolfmiller is pastor of St. Paul and Jesus Deaf Lutheran Churches in Austin, Texas. He posts theology on the YouTube channel Wolfmiller One. Brian, thanks.
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0: St. Paul says in Ephesians chapter 2 that the Gentiles are without God in the world and without hope.
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0: Now that's an amazing statement. It means that to be without God is to be without hope, and the corollary, to be with God is to have hope. Christians are marked by this. We have hope. And we have hope not only in this life, but we have hope in the life to come. Our Christian hope expands past death, past the last day, even to the resurrection of the body, the new heaven and the new earth where the righteous dwell. We have this extended horizon of hope, and we dwell under that cloud of glory.
1: You can meet and hear Pastor Wolfmiller making the case for Christian hope at this year's Making the Case Conference, Friday, July 23rd and Saturday, July 24th at Concordia University, Chicago. 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Welcome back to Issues Etc. So you walk into a church, you've never seen this said or done before. First, the people confess that they are poor, miserable sinners. They say it out loud and all together. And then the pastor, who has just made that confession himself along with the people, stands and says, "I forgive you all your sins in the name of the Father and of the Son and of the Holy Spirit." What's going on here? We're going to be talking about absolution in our series, What I Wish My Non-Lutheran Family Knew About. Pastor Brian Wolfmiller joins us. He is pastor of St. Paul and Jesus Deaf Lutheran Churches in Austin, Texas, and he posts theology on the YouTube channel Wolfmiller One. Brian, welcome back.
0: Thanks, Todd.
1: So a non-Lutheran visits a church for the baptism of a niece or nephew, and the first thing they hear in the service is the congregation confessing their sins, "I, a poor, miserable sinner." And then they hear the pastor say, "I, as a called and ordained servant of the word, forgive you all your sins in the name of the Father and of the Son and of the Holy Spirit." Which of those two statements, the corporate confession of sins or the absolution by the pastor, is going to shock them more?
0: It depends on the person, I suppose. I hope it's the latter. I hope it's the forgiveness of sins. But a lot of people are shocked by the law, by the fact that we are poor, miserable sinners. In fact, I remember there's one famous evangelical that grew up hearing those words and says, "No, you can't say that. It's a negative. It's not positive thinking. You can't call ourselves poor, miserable sinners." So original sin has to be revealed from the scriptures. So the confession of that is shocking to the mind of the flesh. But the gospel is always the most shocking, that the Lord would take our sins and not hold them against us, but would in fact freely set us free, would forgive those sins, would wash those sins away. That's always shocking. And it's particularly shocking for the evangelical mind or the reformed mind, even I think for the Catholic mind, to hear those words spoken so plainly. The pastor to stand up there and say, "In the stead and by the command of my Lord Jesus Christ, I forgive you all your sins." The response is something like, "How dare he? Who does he think he is? Only God can forgive sins." And that becomes a big stumbling block to a lot of people who visit the Lutheran Church. It was a stumbling block to me when I first heard it when I was paying attention. I'm sure I heard it as a kid, but when I was finally paying attention and I heard those words, I thought that same thing. Who does that guy up there think he is? And I know that that's not a uncommon thought, because I hear it all the time as a pastor, and people are mostly nice about it, sometimes not nice. "What do you mean you forgive sins? Doesn't that belong only to God?"
1: You actually have a story to tell in this regard, don't you?
0: I remember very distinctly hearing the pastor think that. We were probably 19, 20 years old, in college, wandering around every different church. We went to visit a Missouri Synod church. And I remember the pastor standing there and giving the absolution, and I was so offended by it. And so after church, I asked him, I said, "Hey, what does that mean, you forgive sins? I thought that belonged to God." And he did one of the most wise things that I'd ever seen a pastor do, even since. I had my Bible there, and he asked if he could borrow it. And he opened it up, and he handed it back to me at John chapter 20. And he says, take a look at these words. And then he went on greeting people. And so I went over to the side and I read the words that were there. I think one of the tricky is he didn't hand me his own Bible or something like this. And I would have thought, oh, it's some sort of secret Lutheran Bible where they've added words to it or something like this. But he even, you know, he took my own Bible. I'm not trying to fool you. And so I read those words. It's Easter. And Jesus says, receive the Holy Spirit. If you forgive the sins of any, they're forgiven them. If you withhold forgiveness from any, it is withheld. And I couldn't believe what I was reading. I had read the Gospel of John, I don't know how many times, I'd read through the Bible any number of times, and I'd never had seen those words. It's an amazing thing that you could just, if you're not picking up what the Lord's putting down, you almost just kind of gloss over it. And I had to really wrestle with those words and say, well, there must be at least something here. And I think, just like we talked about baptism a couple of weeks ago, the key verse for baptism is the Ephesians 5 text where Jesus himself washes the church with the washing of the water and the word. I think this text, John chapter 20, verses 20 to 23, are the key texts for anyone wrestling with the idea of the absolution to wrestle with and to grapple with. Because it's from these texts the Lord clearly tells us that whoever's sins, you forgive. We just ask the question, well, who is forgiving? And the answer is you. Jesus doesn't say, whoever sins, I forgive. Whoever sins, you forgive. So the Lord gives wonderfully, almost mind-blowing, mind-bogglingly, he gives to us, Christians, the authority to forgive sins. And that's something that we ought not to balk at, but rather to rejoice in and delight in, surely.
1: I'm curious, what was your reaction when the pastor showed you that verse? I take it you were not immediately convinced.
0: Yeah, I mean, you start to wonder about these things, and it starts to crack open. So, you know, it goes, there's, I suppose, stages in the changing of a mind. So you go from indignant to that indignation starts to crack up, it starts to loosen, and you start to think, well, maybe there is something there. Maybe I can't be as upset because he does, after all, have a Bible passage. So I better wrestle with it. But then I think, but it's got to mean something else. It's got to mean something different. And so you go and you read the context and you start to dig into it. And then you see the supporting verses. And I think we probably had a follow-up conversation where he showed me Matthew 16, Matthew 18, talked about what this means. And then it starts to say, well, maybe there's something there. And then I think that slowly gives way to a conviction that, hey, there's something right here, especially, and it all comes together, Todd, at least I think it was true for me. I think it's true for the people that I've seen that happen. It all comes together when the distinction between law and gospel comes clear. So the Lord speaks in these two ways, in the law, which tells us what to do, and in the gospel, which promises the forgiveness of sins. And let's just maybe talk about the American evangelical mind. It thinks that almost everything is law. So almost everything that happens on Sunday is law. Almost everything that happens in my Christian life is law. All the things that I think and that I feel, this is all governed by the law. There's so much law. And so it has a difficult time of understanding the means of grace, the gifts that God gives, where he gives the gospel. It has a hard time understanding those as God's gifts rather than my works. And so this is true of the Lord's Supper. It's true of baptism. It's also true of the absolution. And I'm trying to understand this, Todd, and you might have some insight into it. It's almost like, for the evangelical now, we're talking about kind of big box but conservative evangelicalism. Grace alone is like a theological minimalism. So that they understand grace alone to be like, well, look, you believe in Jesus, that saves. I mean, and you almost can say nothing more about the gospel. You believe in Jesus, that saves. And everything else is the realm of the law, the realm of my works, the realm of my doing. There's no comfort or anything in it. So anything that expands the gospel, which, like, for example, baptism or the Lord's Supper or the absolution, anything that's this expansive generosity and kindness of God, which the scriptures bring to us in the life of the church and the life of the Christian, this is almost automatically interpreted by the evangelical mind as a legalism or something that I must do, something that is my obedience to be right with God or something like that. And so it's a very difficult thing letting any word or any action be bringing the grace and kindness of God to us? And that's a big obstacle to overcome. But the understanding of law and gospel really helps. And to say, hey, look, this gift, baptism, it's a gift of the gospel. This gift, the Lord's Supper, it's a gift of the gospel. And this absolution, this is the voice of the gospel coming to me. It's not what God's commanding, but rather a gift that the Lord is giving to forgive my sins and set me free.
1: 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Part four of our series, What I Wish My Non-Lutheran Family Knew About Absolution. Today, on the other side, someone objects, my sins were forgiven at the cross. Why do I need to keep hearing it?

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3: 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Brian, another objection that might come from non-Lutheran friends is, my sins were forgiven at the cross. Why do I need to hear it again?
4: Yeah, that's same kind of instinct. What do I need to hear it again for? Why? It happened once already. My sins are already forgiven. What's the necessity of it? And it's almost like salvation is being reduced to the lowest common denominator. But it's like that German couple where the wife, after 50 years of marriage, says to her husband, "You never once say that you love me. Do you love me?" And he says, "Well, yeah, I told you when we got married, and if I change my mind, I'll let you know." I mean, this kind of, it happened once, and you don't need anything more than that. That's not how the Lord is at all. It's just not how He works. His generosity is pressed down and overflowing and abundant. And the Lord forgives our sins, and then He forgives our sins more, and He forgives our sins more, and He keeps forgiving our sins. He keeps assuring us of our salvation. He keeps blessing us with His love and His promises, and it just keeps on coming. That's what the life of the Christian is. It's this overflow of grace and mercy. And so it is with the absolution. The Lord just keeps coming at us, at our doubt, at our sin, at our breaking His commandments. He keeps coming at us with His grace and His mercy, and that's, the absolution is one of the ways He does it.
3: Let's deal with some other misconceptions that might be held by people who are from kind of on the outside looking in on the Lutheran doctrine or practice of absolution, and that is that the pastor is somehow acting as a mediator between God and man.
4: Yeah, it looks like that, I suppose, but that's just not the case. There is one mediator between God and man, the man Jesus Christ. There is no other. So the reason the pastor forgives is because Jesus said, you should forgive. So the pastor doesn't, you know, invent this idea, say, hey, you know what I should do? I should speak the absolution. No, the pastor, with the command of Jesus from John chapter 20, whoever sins you forgive, whoever sins you loose in Matthew 18, this is His command. So Jesus has invented the absolution. He's given it to the church, and we receive it then as a gift from Him. But it's not as if the pastor has won the forgiveness of sins. No, the pastor stands as the man in the stead and by the command of his Lord Jesus Christ. And so does every Christian, by the way, too, who goes and speaks the Lord's mercy and kindness to their neighbor, stands not on their own authority, but in the authority of Christ, who died for our sins and rose again for our justification.
3: Another one is that the absolution is only forgiveness. How is that a misconception?
4: Well, it's like this, Todd. People say, well, wait, I've never heard the absolution before. Does that mean my sins aren't forgiven? Like, the absolution is the only way to get our sins forgiven. And that's offensive to people. They come to church and they're like, well, I'm a Christian already. My sins are already forgiven. And there they see the pastor forgiving sins and they're like, well, wait, wasn't I forgiven already? And the answer is, Yes, or maybe the answer is hopefully, because the Lord has, he's abundantly rich in the way he gets the forgiveness of sins to us. And so the absolution is not the only way that the Lord forgives sins. He forgives sins in the hearing of the gospel, preached in the reading of the gospel, in the Holy Scriptures, in the gift of baptism, in the Lord's Supper, in the kind Christian conversation around the Word of God that we have with one another. So that the Lord is abundantly rich in his mercy and in his forgiveness. And so just because we say that the forgiveness of sins comes in the absolution, it's not saying it doesn't come anywhere else. In fact, it does. So the absolution is one of the multitude of ways that the Lord gets forgiveness of sins to us.
3: Another one is that somehow the pastor himself possesses a unique authority to forgive.
4: I want to remember that Luther really makes a lot of hay out of Matthew chapter 9, verse 8. This is this beautiful story where the men bring their friend who was paralyzed, and they tear open the roof, and they lower him on the mat before Jesus. And Jesus looks at him and says, "Son, be of good cheer. Your sins are forgiven." And all the Pharisees start to grumble, saying, "Who can forgive sins but God alone?" And Jesus then says, "What's easier, to say, stand up and walk, or your sins are forgiven? That you may know that the Son of Man has authority on earth to forgive sins. Rise and walk, take up your mat and walk." And the man, the paralyzed man, stands up and takes up his mat, and he walks home. And they marveled, it says, that God had given such authority to man, to humanity, not just to one man, Jesus, but to humanity. So that this authority to forgive sins belongs to the Christian now. The forgiveness that the Lord gives to us, now every Christian is in fact authorized to forgive sins. Luther has this marvelous sermon on this text where he talks about every Christian has the authority and in fact the duty to forgive the sins of their neighbor in the name of Jesus. The authority to forgive sins belongs to Jesus, and he gives that authority to his people. It's the unique, peculiar power or authority of the Christian church to forgive sins. And so it's not like the pastor possesses some sort of super spiritual, the indelible character of ordination or anything like that. No, the power to forgive sins is the death and blood of Jesus. It is the Son of Man who then gives that to his church. So there's nothing special or set apart about the pastor. The only unique thing about the pastor is that he's given the office to proclaim and to give this publicly. So every Christian is privately, especially in the home, that we need to practice this more and more, that parents are absolving their children and Christian friends are absolving as we hear the guilt and shame of our neighbor. In the name of Jesus, we're forgiving sins. But the pastor has the office of preaching and giving that out publicly in the church so that we could constantly hear this great and wonderful gift.
3: One might say, look, if you do this, it's going to lead to a groveling kind of a Christianity.
4: Yeah, that has to do with this, hey, who am I, a poor, miserable sinner? I'm not a poor, miserable sinner, this sort of thing. Or the idea of the, maybe even of like Martin Luther, when he was still a monk who would go three times a day to confess his most slightest transgressions, and this sort of wallowing in guilt kind of Christianity. We want to remember that in the Reformation, the Lutherans would say this so clearly. They say, we retain confession and absolution for the sake of the absolution. It's not the confession. It's not the enumerating of sins. It's not the wallowing in our guilt that we're after. Although, I mean, for probably in our day, it wouldn't be bad for people to spend a little bit more time thinking about their own sins. But nevertheless, the purpose of this, the purpose of confession and absolution, is to hear most clearly that promise that the Lord has put away our sins. And that's why Jesus has instituted it, and that's why we continue to rejoice in it.
3: I'm curious about, people might just have an objection to the fact that this is done every week in many churches. They would say, come on, I mean, I admit I'm a sinner, but do we have to start every service with it?
4: The liturgy is like a court case. It's probably the best way to picture the liturgy is going into the throne of God, which is a judgment seat. And when you go into court, the very first thing that happens is you have to make a plea of innocence or guilt. And what happens after that plea determines everything else. So we come before the Lord, and the very first thing we do is we make our plea. Are we innocent or are we guilty? And now, if we were to come before the Lord and plead our innocence, something terrible happens. The devil comes to our side to support us, but everything else in heaven and on earth stands against us, Jesus and Moses and God himself. If we plead that we are good people that can somehow save ourselves or earn our own salvation, then we are set up for the Lord's judgment and condemnation. But on the other hand, if we come before the Lord's throne of grace and we plead that we are guilty and we commend ourselves, not because of our own works, but we just hand ourselves over to his mercy and his kindness, then the devil will become our accuser, but Jesus will be our defender, and God himself will declare us to be holy and innocent and acquitted because of the evidence of the suffering and death of Jesus. So just like we would make a plea every time we enter into the court, so now whenever we enter into the courts of the Lord's house, we plead our own guilt. And the Lord says, I know what to do with sinners. Jesus says, I came to die for sinners. The Son of Man came to rescue and to redeem sinners. So your sins are forgiven. Can you imagine ever getting tired of hearing every week the Lord's declaration that we are acquitted, that we're righteous, that we're holy? There's nothing more beautiful in all the world.
3: So let's kind of dig down into the detail of it a little bit more. You say that there are three confessions in the Bible. What are they?
4: Yeah, the first is that we confess our sins to God. Psalm 32, I'll confess my transgressions to the Lord. If we say we have no sin, John 1:1, if we say we have no sin, we deceive ourselves. The truth is not in us. But if we confess our sins, God, who is faithful and just, will forgive our sins and cleanse us from all unrighteousness. So the general confession of all sins to the Lord, we do that in the Lord's Prayer, forgive us our trespasses, as we forgive those who trespass against us. And then there's also the second kind of confession, which is that we confess our sins to the person that we sin against. So James 5:16, confess your sins to one another. So if I offend someone, it's on me, by the way, as a Christian, to go and confess my sin to that person and ask for their forgiveness and their mercy and so forth. There's a third kind of confession, which is what we're talking about here, where we go and we confess our sins to a pastor or to a trusted Christian friend, to our father or mother, if we're children, or at home, we go and confess our sins to them, not necessarily the sins that we committed against them, but the sins that trouble our conscience. And so those three kinds of confessions are outlined in the scripture. The first two are commanded. That third kind of confession, where we go to our Christian friend or pastor to confess, is left free for us in scripture. It's taught in the scripture. It's probably what John 20 is mostly talking about. But it's left free to us because there's no compulsion here. This is completely for the articulation and clarification of the gospel promises, the free forgiveness of sins. So there is no coercion or driving to this kind of confession, but it remains a totally free gift. And then we get in that third kind of confession where we confess our sins to each other. This is where John 20 kicks in, that the forgiving those sins is authorized by Jesus. So we heard already the promise, if you forgive the sins of any, they're forgiven. If you withhold the sins of any, they are withheld. This is the promise that Jesus gives in John chapter 20. And it also gets into the office of the keys, which we'll often talk about in connection to Matthew 16 and Matthew 18, where the Lord first speaks to Peter in Matthew 16, and then when he speaks to all the disciples in Matthew 18, and he gives them the keys to the kingdom. Whatever you bind on earth shall be bound in heaven. Whatever you loose on earth will be loosed in heaven. And so this kicks in that the binding and loosing of sins happens on earth, and that is as if it happened in heaven. It's really, really quite wonderful and quite beautiful. And the Lord gives it to us for that reason, because he wants us to have that comfort.
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5: Welcome back to Issues Etc. I'm Todd Wilkin. Pastor Brian Wolfmiller is our guest. It's part four of our series, What I Wish My Non-Lutheran Family Knew About. And today we're talking about absolution. Brian, would you talk a little bit about the fact that in several of the formula for the absolution, it is clear that Jesus himself authorizes this absolution through his pastors?
6: Yeah, it's part of the public absolution, which is spoken in most liturgies on Sunday morning, where the pastor will say, in the stead and by the command of my Lord Jesus Christ, I therefore forgive you all your sins. And so the pastor is standing there in the stead and by the command. So that he's sent by Jesus, he's authorized by Jesus, and he's not making it up. In some ways, you know, Todd, if I said, hey, Todd, I, Brian, forgive you, you'd be like, well, hey, that's great, but also, you're not the judge of the world. On the last day, I don't have to stand before you. I've got to stand before God, and the forgiveness that I need is his forgiveness. So let's do something a little bit more than you forgiving me. I need the forgiveness of the judge of all. And so when we say in the stead and by the name, or in the name of Jesus, I forgive you, it's not just our forgiveness, but rather the Lord's forgiveness that's being given there. And it's so wonderful. You had the question earlier about why is this so important? And one answer is, well, it's just what Jesus does. But it also is so important because it helps us fight against the devil. The devil's always trying to sneak in and drive a wedge between us and the gospel. So I even think when we have the general confession, we'll confess our sins together as a congregation, and then we'll hear the absolution. And then you start to hear this voice that says, well, look, if the pastor knew what you did, he certainly wouldn't speak like that to you. Everybody else is probably forgiven, but boy, you really blew it. And so this is one of the great joys of individual confession and absolution, is to say, hey, look, here's

0: I did. I dare you to forgive that. I mean, that's pretty bad. And then we get to hear the voice of Jesus. Because what does Jesus do with sins? He suffers and dies for them. He forgives them. He is a Savior that cannot be out-sinned. It's not like our listeners out there are so ingenious at committing sins that they're going to go and find a sin that Jesus didn't die for, a sin so great that the blood of Jesus can't wash away, as if we can stain the garment with such a permanent marker that the blood of Jesus can't wash it out. No, Jesus is a much better Savior than that. And so we hear the sin and we forgive it, so that we have that confidence that even those sins that bother us, that are stuck in our conscience like a thorn in our foot, or like a peanut butter on the roof of a dog's mouth, those sins that just get embedded in there, even those are now brought out by the wonderful gift and strength of the absolution.
1: You would say it's also, I don't know if you mentioned this, good to remember the incident of King David and the prophet Nathan.
0: Yeah, it's a great Old Testament example of how this works. Here King David thinks that he's gotten away with his horrible sin of adultery and murder and cover up, and it's a year later and his heart is hard, and Nathan the prophet comes to him and tells him the parable of the man who steals his neighbor's sheep, and David gets so indignant, and Nathan says, "You're the man, thus says the Lord." Pow, just crushes David's heart, and he realizes what he's done, and the Holy Spirit wrecks David, and he cries out Psalm 151, "Create in me a clean heart, O Lord," and so forth. And then Nathan comes to David and says this, "The Lord has put away your sins." The Lord is such a beautiful picture of the gracious kindness of God right there in the Old Testament. And this is a picture of the absolution that the Lord sends his prophets to us to say, hey, this is what the Lord has done with your sin. The last thing that you would expect. He's put it away. He's suffered. He's died for himself. And now they're no longer on you. So this guilt that weighs us down, that tortures us and torments us, this is taken away because Jesus was the one who was smitten and afflicted so that we might be rescued and redeemed.
1: Why is it also important to remember that the devil wants us to have a bad conscience? The devil wants to keep us away from the word of absolution.
0: Yeah, there's a way that modern Christianity has shaped up to be the gospel for the unbeliever and for the believer only law, only instruction, only command, only demand from God. And the result is that we're left to sort of stew in our failures. So when I was writing the book, Has American Christianity Failed? One of the things I did was I'd kept some prayer journals whenever I had traveled when I was a young man, and I went back to see how I was thinking, and this was the sort of the inner torment of, look, I'm supposed to be a Christian, but look at my life, look at my sin, look at my words, look at what I say, look at what I think, look at what I do. I don't keep God's commandments. The only thing that kept happening was there was a sort of a confession and then a resolve. Lord, I'm sorry. I promise to do better. And the strength of the new life is not in our resolve. It's not in our promises. It's in the Lord's promise of the forgiveness of sins. The devil loves to press us into this gospel-less place where the only word that we get from heaven is the word of the law, the word of condemnation, the word of instruction, which shows us our own sinfulness. And so the devil's always trying to drive a wedge or build a wall between us and the forgiveness of sins. And he'll even do it like this. He'll say, hey, look, you're a Christian. You heard the gospel. You know what Jesus did. But now what are you going to do for him? Now, after you're forgiven, you're going to go back to that? How can the Lord have mercy on you? So the devil's always trying to press us as far away as he can from the preaching of the gospel. And the absolution breaks through that spiritual warfare. And it brings the gospel right to the Christian, right to the child of God, and says, this mercy from the Lord is new for us every morning. His faithfulness is great. It's boundless. And it comes to us constantly that Jesus is not only the beginning, but the end of our faith. He is the Alpha and the Omega. He's the start and also the finish line, and he's with us all the way through. And this gospel carries us all the way along so that there's never a moment where we don't need the forgiveness of sins. There's never a moment in our life when we don't need the absolution, but there's never a moment that Jesus isn't there with that absolution.
1: Finally, you had earlier mentioned the metaphor. It's more than a metaphor because we are actually talking about a judge and a condemned and a person there to deliver the clemency. But if you would take us back into that illustration.
0: I think this is the best way to understand what's going on with the Office of the Keys, especially for people who are not familiar with it, who haven't heard it or seen it in church. If you can imagine that you are in prison and your case is being heard in the courthouse across the street, and there the judge is sitting there and there the evidence is being presented, the reason that you should be guilty and so forth, but you have a friend in the court, you have a paraclete, a defender, who presents the evidence for your innocence, which happens to be his blood. This is the work of Jesus. He pays our ransom so that we might be set free. And so the judge declares us to be innocent and free. And so the bailiff, who has the key to your room, to your prison cell, the bailiff comes from the court and unlocks the door with the key and says, "I'm setting you free. You are free." Now, what if I sit there in prison and say, now there's a lot of ways that this goes wrong, but what if I'm sitting there in prison and I say, "Hey, you can't set me free. Only the judge can set me free. So I'm staying here till the judge sets me free." No, the judge is the one who sent me to open the door and set you free. It's the judge's declaration that I'm bringing. Now, this can go wrong in a lot of different ways. Number one, say the judge doesn't set you free. Say the judge says, "No, you're condemned." But the bailiff comes over and he sets you free anyways. And now you're out thinking that you're a free man, but the police are looking for you. And as soon as they catch you, they're going to throw you back in prison. If the bailiff does not do what the judge has authorized him to do, then you're not really free. Or let's say the judge declares you to be free and the bailiff goes and plays a game of golf. Are you free? Well, you don't know that you're free. You're just sitting there in prison. You don't realize that you've been set free. But when things are working rightly, then the judge declares us free and the bailiff opens the door and then we are free indeed. And so Jesus has authorized, again, his church to come and to, with the office of the keys, to open the door and to set us free. And when we hear the absolution, that's exactly what's happening. And we should rejoice in it. We get to hear, in some ways, the verdict of the judgment of the last day every Sunday, that Jesus has died for us and that our sins are forgiven. And we get to hear the mind and heart of God, that he doesn't hold our sins against us, but that he forgives our sins and he remembers our iniquities no more. And this is all brought to us in this glorious and beautiful gift of the absolution.
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0: Thank you, Todd.
1: Pastor Tom Baker joins us next. We're going to be teaching a Sunday school lesson on Elijah and the prophets of Baal in 1 Kings 18.

0: 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In the Wittenberg Trail feature, Joshua Pauling traces his path from big box evangelicalism and Reformed Calvinism to the treasures of historic Christianity found in the Lutheran Church, the free online Issues Etc. 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
0: 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Reformation Club during the 50 days of Easter, and we'll send you Pastor Will Wheaton's new children's book, They Shall Never Perish, in addition to other membership benefits like shirts, books, broadcast transcripts, and advertising for your confessional Lutheran church. 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Reformation Club. Why has the church historically marked time differently than the world? Why does it have its own calendar? I mean, most people are familiar, almost everyone is familiar with Christmas and Easter. Those are obviously significant Christian holidays, but they're part of a much bigger way of marking time, of really thinking about time and history and our lives, that is the liturgical calendar or the church's year. So we have a lot of churches that are Christian that have abandoned everything but Christmas and Easter, and maybe celebrating Christmas and Easter, not because it's a vestige of the church's way of marking time, but because, say, the culture still celebrates Christmas and Easter. Welcome back to Issues Etc. It's time for part five of our series, What I Wish My Non-Lutheran Family Members Knew About. And today we're going to talk about the church calendar. Pastor Brian Wolf Miller is our guest, pastor of St. Paul and Jesus Deaf Lutheran Churches in Austin, Texas. He posts theology on the YouTube channel Wolf Miller One. Brian, welcome back.
5: Thanks, Todd.
0: I can't think of a major denomination or even non-denominational churches that would omit Easter or Christmas from their church calendar, but there are an awful lot of them that wouldn't observe much else of the church year. Why have so many churches abandoned everything but Easter and Christmas?
5: Yeah, I think, I remember back maybe 10, 15 years ago, my grandmother's Baptist church didn't celebrate Easter or Christmas. They didn't have any special celebrations for either of those days. And I remember back in the Calvary Chapel days, I think there was a year that they experimented with that as well, almost as a sort of stick it in your eye. But I think that, you know, the evangelical churches and the non-denominational churches and the non-traditional churches, part of what we call the Radical Reformation, they have no church calendar, but they do follow the secular calendar. They'll celebrate July 4th, and they'll celebrate Mother's Day for sure. That's like the biggest one. And so I think because Easter and Christmas still have a place in the secular calendar, like, well, we probably should celebrate that as well. And it sells. So those are the marketable Christian holidays. And so they want to, I mean, I think so much of the evangelical church is so market-driven that they want to tap into that energy and excitement and get a little benefit from it as well. That would be my guess. The theological impulse behind the Radical Reformation, and we'll have to dig into what that means, is to abandon anything traditional, anything from the tradition of the church. And so their theological impulse is going to be to de-emphasize Christmas. In fact, they would probably do that. They have Christmas Eve service, but de-emphasize Christmas, de-emphasize these things that are not found in the scripture. They want to have nothing to do with them to show that their brand of sola scriptura is pure.
0: So to stay on that for a second, are you saying that it is the culture that's driving these churches' celebration of Easter or Christmas rather than any vestige, so to speak, of a liturgical year?
5: That's my thesis. Although it's a love-hate relationship with the evangelical churches and the culture, right? Because on the one hand, they'll talk about how bad secular culture is. On the other hand, they're trying to embrace it to make themselves more marketable. So if you have something that has anything that's somewhat redeemable that they can maybe do something with, then they'll grab a hold of it and try to use it to their own advantage.
0: You mentioned the Radical Reformation. Take us back into history when a lot of people think that calling something too Roman Catholic is a more recent development, but it actually goes back to that movement that you called the Radical Reformation.
5: Yeah, Luther was, even before he died, Luther was, and the Lutherans were accused of not going far enough. You've only taken the half step. You haven't taken the whole step that the Reformation requires. There was two major, I mean, there's a lot happening in the Reformation, but there was two major strains of thought, especially when it came to how to think about tradition. And we call those two strains of thought the Magisterial Reformation and the Radical Reformation. The Lutherans and some of the Calvinists and the Episcopalians, for sure, were what part of the Magisterial Reformation. They were not interested in overthrowing the magistrate. The Radical Reformation was. And the Radical Reformation's approach to tradition was this. As opposed to the Lutherans, who said, if the Bible forbids it, we forbid it. If the Bible doesn't forbid it, then we keep it. In other words, the Lutherans and the Magisterial Reformers had a very generous view of tradition. In fact, they viewed tradition as an authority, not infallible, not inspired by God, but like parents, as an authority. The Radical Reformation did not. The Radical Reformation said, if it's not commanded in the Scripture, then we must abandon it. We have to throw it out and ditch it. And so things like liturgy, robes, the particular order of service, the certain festivals of feasting and fasting that the church had adopted through the church year, all those sorts of things were thrown out by the Radical Reformation. And we see in today's evangelical churches, Baptist churches, Bible churches, non-denominational churches, and so forth, we see that heritage being brought forward to us today.
0: So what was at work there, besides just defining yourself as something you're not, or what you're not, we're not Roman Catholic, what was at work there in the theology of the Radical Reformation that's still at work in a lot of non-Roman Catholic, non-Eastern Orthodox and Lutheran traditions?
5: Well, it probably comes down to how you define sola scriptura. What is meant by that phrase, scripture alone? It was the Lutherans who made that point first, that the scripture alone is our only infallible source for doctrine and life. And that infallibility included the inspiration of the Scripture, the clarity of the Scripture, the sufficiency of Scripture, especially the efficacy of the Scripture. So that doctrine of sola scriptura was articulated by the Lutherans. But the Lutherans did not intend to exclude every authority, simply every authority that would claim to be inerrant and infallible. So, for example, this sola scriptura does not mean you don't listen to your parents. Or sola scriptura does not mean you don't listen to the government. Or sola scriptura does not mean that you don't read a science book or whatever. That's not what sola scriptura means. But the Radical Reformation took that idea of sola scriptura and used it to exclude every authority. It wasn't simply that the Bible was the only infallible source of authority, but that the Bible is the only source of authority altogether. And so if something wasn't commanded by the Bible, something that was there from tradition and so forth, they would cut it out. There was a point in Wittenberg where this came to a head, and it was right after the Diet of Worms, 500 years ago this year, when Luther was kind of secretly kidnapped and taken to the Wartburg, and the Radical Reformation took over in Wittenberg in the character of Karlstadt, and they started tearing down images. They took off their robes. They were communing suddenly in both kinds, to the consternation of a lot of people there, and it brought on this sort of anarchy. The Peasants' Revolt also grows out of this Radical Reformation to throw off the magisterium and the government and the structure of the order of society and so forth. And to face this, Luther comes back out of hiding, and he preaches this famous series of Invocavit sermons and restores order there and really sets the stage for how we are to look at tradition. And that is that we have a generous view of tradition. Everything that's brought to us by the church, we want to accept everything that we can. And that generous view of tradition is one of the reasons why the Lutherans have the church year, why we celebrate Easter and Holy Week and Lent and Pentecost and Christmas and all Advent, Epiphany, the whole thing, is we want to have this generous view of tradition and receive from the church everything that we can receive with a good conscience.
6: The church year obviously predates Reformation. We go all the way back to one calendar that was mandated by God in the Old Testament. Tell us about it.
5: Yeah, the Lord, when he was establishing the Old Covenant, he established weekly rest, the Sabbath day, and also annual feasts, the Passover and the New Year and the Day of Atonement and so forth. There was these feasts that the Lord gave to his people on Mount Sinai, and they celebrated them sometimes more faithfully, sometimes less faithfully throughout their history. In fact, one of the marks of the faithful kings when they come in Judah is that they'll restore the Feast of the Passover, things like this. So it was part of the Old Covenant. That annual schedule of feasts and fasts that the Lord instituted in Sinai comes to its conclusion when Jesus says the word new on Maundy Thursday. When Jesus, there with a cup and is gathered with his disciples, said, "A new testament I give to you in my blood." That ended the Old Testament, and all of the laws for feasting and fasting in the Old Testament now have come to their conclusion. In fact, they've come to their fullness, really, because all of them, in one way or another, were preaching Christ. And now, for the church of the New Testament, for the Christian, there is no annual calendar for feasts and fasts. It's not, at least, it's not instituted by the Lord Jesus. And so this means that the church year is a matter of Christian freedom. And this is pretty important. Is that, especially when we're talking with our non-Lutheran family and friends about the church year, there's going to be two ways that this can go wrong. You can get on to the Eastern Orthodox, and I suppose Roman Catholic side as well, that says that these things, these celebrations, these feasts and festivals are necessary, a necessary part of the Christian life. They're required by God because the church has the authority to require those sorts of things. We want to reject that on the one hand. We also want to reject, on the other hand, the idea that says, well, if it's not in the Bible, I'm not going to do it. This idea that tradition is to be rejected whenever we can possibly reject it. We also want to throw that off as well. But I think we want to find ourselves at last not arguing for the church year. At least this is my conviction, Todd. You can tell me what you think about it. But I don't want to find myself arguing for the church year as if I'm arguing for a point of biblical doctrine, because it is a matter of freedom. I'd rather find myself rejoicing in it and using it to the best of its advantage. And so the argument comes not from necessity even from any sort of assertion, but rather the argument comes from a place of joy, that we can rejoice in this annual calendar of feasts and fasts that the fathers in the faith have set up for us. We can receive it with a generous view to the work that they did and rejoice in it.
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10: I like to think of the deaconess vocation as driven by two things, the love of Christ and the needs of our neighbor.
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6: Welcome back. I'm Todd Wilkin. We're talking about the church calendar in our series, What I Wish My Non-Lutheran Family Members Knew About. Pastor Brian Wolfmiller is our guest. Brian, let's go back and discuss this in a little detail. Why did Christians begin to structure time around Sunday morning and then the seasons made up of those Sundays?
5: I think you're right to point out that it starts on Sunday. It is the Lord's Day that John is worshiping in the Spirit, even in Patmos. And from the very beginning, the Christian church had their main day of gathering together to rejoice in the Lord's word and receive the sacraments on Sunday, not on Saturday. It's a profound change. I mean, really incredible change. When you read through the Old Testament, when you understand the Jewish connection to the Sabbath day, their insistence on a day of rest, that the first generation of Christians, who were all Jewish, almost all Jewish, were able to change their day of worship from Saturday to Sunday, from the seventh day to the first day, is a really profound testimony to the resurrection of Jesus from the dead, to the actual true historical resurrection of Jesus. And that weekly pattern of Sunday worship becomes the heart of the Christian pattern of worship. But then there's broader patterns, including the annual pattern of the church year. And there's two major things that the church always wants to remember. Perhaps the chief is the death and resurrection of Jesus. So that has to do with Holy Week and Easter. And that's celebrated in the spring. It's semi-connected to the lunar calendar, semi-connected to the, therefore, the Jewish calendar, although it's loose and the calculations of it are all very complicated, how you get to that. But you have this movable feast, always on Sunday in the spring, the celebration of the Lord's resurrection, and previous to that, his death, and previous to that, his instituting of the Lord's Supper, and previous to that, his coming into Jerusalem in the triumphal entry. So you have Holy Week, Easter, Good Friday, Easter. And then you have another sort of stake in the ground, and that's to celebrate the incarnation of Jesus. And we have that on December 25th, the celebration of Christmas, the birth of Jesus. And those two great events in the life of Jesus, his birth, his death, and his resurrection, become the outline for the church year. And I like to think of it like when you drop a pebble in the pond and it ripples out in both directions. It's like Christmas and Easter are two drops in the pond, and the church year sort of radiates out before and after those two events. So you have Christmas, and then before it, you have the fasting of Advent, preparing for Christmas. And afterwards, you have the feasting of the Christmas and Epiphany season. And then Holy Week is the same way. It's like a stone that's dropped in, and it ripples backwards. And so you have the fasting and preparation, pre-Lent, Lent, Passiontide, Holy Week. And then you have the joy that radiates afterwards, Easter season, Ascension, Pentecost, Trinity Sunday, and then beyond into the Trinity season. So radiating out of those two major events becomes the shape of the Christian church year.
6: The half of the year is built around the narrative of Jesus' life, as you have pointed out. What about the other half?
5: Yeah, after Trinity, we have what used to be called Trinity season, what we call now Pentecost season, or the ordinary time. It's the non-festive half of the church year, and it normally extends from early summer or June, really May or June after Pentecost, all the way till it starts to get a little festive-y in October, but really it probably the first Sunday in December is when Advent will start, and that's what we call ordinary time. Sometimes people have identified the church year in these two halves. You have the life of Christ, and then you have the life of the church, and how one feeds into the other. Other people have said you have the second article part of the church year. That's the I believe in Jesus Christ, his only Son, our Lord, the article of the creed that has to do with Jesus. And then you have the third article part of the church year. I believe in the Holy Spirit, the Holy Christian Church, the communion of saints, and so forth. And that's fine. Although we want to know that the main thing that develops out of the church year, and maybe it's a little chicken and egg thing happening here as well, is the particular reading of the scripture. The church does not gather to celebrate a festival. The church gathers to hear the Lord's word. And if that word gives us a particular event, then we're celebrating that event as well. But it all has to do with the word. What I worry about, Todd, when we talk about the church year, is that, for example, on Easter, instead of preaching the text of the resurrection, I would be tempted to preach the resurrection. Or on Maundy Thursday, instead of preaching the text of the institution of the Lord's Supper, I would be tempted to preach just the thing itself, to abstract it from the text. But the church year, and I think this is the Lutheran attitude, I think it's certainly Luther's attitude, the church year is helpful because it teaches us, because it's a way, it's a pattern, it's a spread out way of delivering the Holy Scriptures to us. And it's in the Holy Scriptures, in the Word of God, that the Holy Spirit comes and works and creates and sustains faith.
6: There are also the more kind of granular details or we could call them churchly days, like remembering saints, various other events in the life of Christ that may not shine as brightly as the incarnation or the resurrection. Talk about those.
5: Yeah, the church calendar, at some point, probably even before the Reformation, well, no, certainly before the Reformation, certain days would become commemorations. Oftentimes, the day that a martyr or a saint would die, they would go onto the calendar, and they would celebrate not their birthday, but their heavenly birthday, their death day. And at some point, the calendar got so filled up that they had to pick a day for everybody else. So November 1st became All Saints Day because they ran out of room in the calendar. And so these kind of things will grow and shrink. You can't do everything at once. So we have to spread these things out. And in some ways, I like to think of the church year as saying the creed for a whole year. If you could possibly talk that slow, just say the creed real slow, you would end up with a church year. So you have the birth of Jesus, the death of Jesus, suffering of Jesus, resurrection of Jesus, ascension of Jesus, the promise of the second coming of Jesus. You have all these things there. Really, really slow. So we spread them out so we can think about them. And then we mark all these other things as well. There's a day that we remember creation, a day we remember Moses, a day that we remember Mary and the angel coming to her to announce the incarnation of our Lord. There's days where we celebrate all these particular events and these particular people. And that's good, just because you can't do everything at once. And one of the other nice things about it is that because it comes to us, it helps us to avoid each pastor or each theologian's idiosyncrasies. You know, like if I really love, for example, I don't know, talking about Noah and the flood, I could sit there and preach about Noah and the flood for 3 years in a row or something like that. And you start to miss the rest of the counsel of God. And so one of the nice things about the church year, with its pattern and with its commemorations, is that it pulls us out of our own thinking and it pulls us into the things that our fathers and mothers in the faith have determined, hey, these are important. We want to make sure that we hear about these things every year and learn about these things and think about these things, talk and preach and pray about these things every year.
6: We're discussing what I wish my non-Lutheran family members knew about the church calendar with Pastor Brian Wolfmiller. I'm Todd Wilkin. This is Issues Etc. Pastor Wolfmiller will be making the case for Christian hope at our 2021 Making the Case Conference. Making the Case is Friday, July 23rd and Saturday, July 24th at Concordia University, Chicago. In-person attendance is limited. For more information and to register, visit issuesetc.org or give us a call, 618-223-8385, the premier conference for Christian laity, the Issues Etc. Making the Case Conference, July 23rd and 24th in Chicago. We'll talk about why the Reformers, who would have called these things, I think, rites and ceremonies, insisted that they don't create unity, but they do express and confess unity after this.

0: St. Paul says in Ephesians chapter 2 that the Gentiles are without God in the world and without hope.
1: Pastor Brian Wolfmiller talking about his presentation at the 2021 Issues Etc. Making the Case Conference.
0: Now that's an amazing statement. It means that to be without God is to be without hope, and the corollary, to be with God is to have hope. Christians are marked by this. We have hope. And we have hope not only in this life, but we have hope in the life to come. Our Christian hope expands past death, past the last day, even to the resurrection of the body, the new heaven and the new earth where the righteous dwell. We have this extended horizon of hope, and we dwell under that cloud of glory.
1: You can meet and hear Pastor Wolfmiller making the case for Christian hope at this year's Making the Case Conference, Friday, July 23rd and Saturday, July 24th at Concordia University, Chicago. 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
5: Carmichael had contempt for King. He wanted violence. He wanted total destruction of what America was about. And that is the tradition that the leaders of Black Lives Matter really come out of.
6: Well, the first thing I'd ask is, what Lutheran doctrine is it that you're actually embarrassed about? Because certainly there is a Lutheran doctrine that they are embarrassed about that leads them to want to scuttle the liturgy and the hymns.
7: It's like a ready-made testimony that we can give. If we end up all tongue-tied and knees knocking and hands sweating and the elephants running through our stomach, we can say the Apostles' Creed. We can recite it in our brains and then go, yes, this is the point.
8: The fact that Christ has been raised from the dead and conquered death by his death is what distinguishes us from any other religion. It is the heart of our faith.
1: 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We're talking about the church calendar. Pastor Brian Wolfmiller is our guest. It's our series, What I Wish My Non-Lutheran Family Members Knew About. Brian, why did the 16th century reformers, they were rather adamant about the fact, and I think they would have called these rites and ceremonies, but they were adamant about the fact that they don't create unity, but they do express and confess unity.
0: Yeah, that's right. I think the Lutheran idea was, you have, number one, this generous view of tradition. If it's not forbidden in the scripture, we'll keep it. Number two, we'll keep it and we'll use it. So we'll use it for teaching's sake. That was the main thing about the church here, the main thing about the liturgy, the main thing about the lectionary and all of it. It was useful for teaching, especially for the children. Repetition is the mother of learning. So they really leaned into the teaching aspect of these things. But then there was this third question, and that is, what do you do with these ceremonies that are not required by the Bible, that are a matter of freedom, but that are a confession of the unity of doctrine? And what do you do if someone insists on changing them? And the Lutheran idea was that we can express our unity in doctrine and teaching by a unity in in the form of worship, in the festivities and the things that we did. So they would have these regional sort of, here's how the liturgy looks in this place, here's how the church is going to be in this place, and all the churches would adopt those kind of conventions and agree to abide by them to confess to the world, hey, we're all together in this mess. Now, we have done a poor job of that in the United States. I mean, we're sort of in the time of the judges. Everyone does what's right in their own eyes, and it's been that way for a while. I'm not sure how to exactly overcome it, but there is a problem when worship and the readings and everything is totally up to each particular place. So the old Lutherans, and I think there's some wisdom in this that we should at least pay attention to. The old Lutherans saw that if we're all reading the same readings and we're rejoicing in the same rejoicing, we follow the same calendar of fasting and feasting, then we can use that to confess our unity in the Lord's name and in the Lord's word.
1: Then talk about how when we do this, follow this way of marking time, we are also distinguishing the way that we view time, even time's purpose, from the way the world looks at time.
0: Yeah, there is a way that the Word of God sanctifies absolutely everything. So the Holy Spirit, when He inspires the holy prophets to write the Holy Scriptures, He then brings to us that holiness with His Word. So the Holy Bible, the Holy Scriptures, make us holy people. They make the water of baptism a holy washing away of sin. They make the days where we gather to worship and hear the Lord's word, they make them into holy days, and the places where we do that become holy places. And when we take the Lord's word and we apply it to the calendar, we begin then to sanctify also the calendar, the seasons, again, of fasting and feasting. We start to live in holy times. It helps, and we're always tempted, especially now in our idea that history is nothing more than the advance, the inevitable advance of technology, which is a terrible way to think of history, but it's almost inescapable nowadays. When we begin to have a church here, we start to press out of that slavery of the technological imperative, and we start to recognize that the days and the seasons belong to the Lord. The sun comes up at His bidding, and it sets at His bidding, and one day it will rise and set no more, when Jesus comes. And the church year reminds us that Jesus is Lord, not of only of every place, but of all time, of every moment, that He is the King of the ages. And that King belongs to us, or better, we belong to Him.
1: One of the benefits that I have found is not only making a distinction from the way the world looks at time, but also to give the Christian a heavenly perspective, or perhaps to in actual time do what the apostle says when he commands us to set our minds on things above. We purposefully take our eyes off the events of this world and set them on this alternate calendar that repeats again and again and again with the story of salvation.
0: Yeah, that's right. There is a way that, I mean, we are seasonable peoples. I think probably since the Lord created the whole universe that way, the stars and the sun and everything's working in various times. So we also are seasonable people as well. But we are tempted to bind ourselves to the worldly season of things. I heard someone say this last Holy Week, they said, oh, is it Black Friday? And I said, no, that's a totally different calendar. Black Friday is the world's calendar. Good Friday is the church's calendar. The world has its own, you know, this is Super Bowl Sunday, and this is the January 1st, the new year, and New Year's Eve, and you know, here's Q, we're just moving from Q1 to Q2, and we're getting all these reports. The world has its own calendar, its own set of priorities, and what's important to the world is expressed in the festivities that it celebrates. So too with the church. When we put our own calendar down, we're saying here's what's really truly important in the Lord's timing. And we are able then to rejoice that in the midst of the darkness of winter, here come the angels singing the brightness of Christ's birth. And as the flowers are starting to come out in the spring, we say, here is the Rose of Sharon blooming. coming forth from the grave, from the ground, bringing eternal life for us in the resurrection of Jesus. And in the grind of the summertime, we're able to constantly hear about how the Holy Spirit comes to us and enlivens us and gives us righteousness and peace and joy. It's really quite wonderful. The church year becomes the rhythm of faith, hearing and believing the Lord's word. And it's wonderful for the Christian to, the longer I'm a pastor and the longer my life revolves around the church and therefore the year of the church, the more wonder and helpfulness it brings.
1: Does it also help us? And we didn't mention this. The church year has an end. Its end coincides with its beginning because, of course, it's a cycle of time, but it has an end. Does it help us focus on the fact that this world is passing away?
0: Yeah. Yeah. At the end of the Trinity season or Pentecost season, we'll get a few Sundays where we hear about the end of the world, and that spills over into Advent. It's really amazing, actually. Advent, the coming of Jesus, talks about how Jesus was promised to come and how he came, how he still comes to us, and how he will come again to judge the world. And so you have this beautiful overlap of the coming of Jesus to judge the quick and the dead at the end of the church here and also at the beginning. It's a seamless circle. The weld is perfect and hidden. You can't see the beginning and the end. And that's right. There's going to be a time when there is no more sun. I mean, this is one of the wildest things that Revelation tells us. I don't know how to think about it, but the new heaven and the new earth have no sun. The Lamb in the midst of the throne is the light. And that is an amazing thing, that there's a time coming when there is no more year, no more seasons, when the fruit is always ripe. And that's on the way. And that's good news for us. That's something that enlivens our Christian hope. And so time will come to an end. There will be a day when Jesus will stand on the earth and call forth all the dead. And there'll be the resurrection to life and the resurrection to death. And we, the Lord's people, will join him in eternal life. And the seasons will at last be over. They will be filled. They will have done their purpose of pointing us to Christ.
1: We started out by talking about churches that have abandoned the liturgical year, the church's way of marking time. Do they, in a sad way, serve as kind of a proof of concept that churches that do this eventually lose their first love? They lose the focus upon Christ and his saving work, and they go off and teach lots of other things that may be useful and even biblical, but they lose the centrality of the gospel.
0: As far as I can tell, the logic here, the sort of theological logic, is that the liturgy and everything that goes around the liturgy grows out of the confession of the body and blood of Jesus. And if you lose that anchor point, that here the finite is containing the infinite, here on this particular time and in this particular place, the creator of heaven and earth is coming to serve us with his body and blood and forgive our sins. And that the hour surrounding that grows out of that. The week surrounding that grows out of it. The year surrounding that grows out of that. If you lose that, then it seems like all these things start to spin off. And now you're in the realm of man's imagination, man's creativity, man's whatever. And you become, well, you're like James talks about, the ship that's out to sea. And this isn't to say that every church that doesn't have the church year or whatever is, they're able to be driven to and fro. And so they're particularly susceptible to the theological winds of the day, to the theological trends of the day. That's not to say that we're not susceptible to that as well. I think we are, but we have a degree of protection that comes from the confession of the body and blood of Jesus. And the church year, as a manifestation of that confession, as a fruit of that confession, serves as part of that protective theological construct that keeps us from being buffeted this way and that. And so I think your connection works, but I would want to bring it all the way down to the anchor of the soul, which is the body and blood. Because the church, you'll remember, is not commanded by God, and so we don't also want to go and command it and insist on it, or even in some ways, if someone says, I don't want to do the church here, there's not an argument that we ought to make to change their mind. Our concern wants to be the confession of the body and blood of Jesus, and to let that confession and the life of the church coming to receive that body and blood kind of work its way out into what our worship looks like.
1: So you're saying really that it exists and should be received with joy and practiced as a matter of prudence and freedom, not as a matter of command or coercion, because it serves the proclamation of the gospel.
0: Exactly. Exactly. And if there was something that better served the proclamation of the gospel we could sort out, then that would be open for our own consideration. But we rejoice in what we have. God be praised that there's some real true wisdom in our fathers and mothers in the faith that have gone before us. And I think we always want to have an attitude of humility when it comes to receiving their wisdom as well. And one of the things that we receive then with joy is the church year.
1: What would you say finally to someone who says, well, I've heard what you had to say here, Brian, but I don't need it. What would you say?
0: Well, God be praised. I mean, I don't want to fight that. It's not a matter of need, but a matter of joy. So, I mean, I suppose I don't need coffee, but I'm glad for it. I don't need shoes, but I delight in them. And the church year is one of those great gifts that the Lord gives. If we had to lose it, then we wouldn't lose our salvation. We wouldn't lose Jesus. We have him, his body and his blood and his word. But it's a gift that comes from the Lord Jesus. And if we're always talking about sort of the bare minimum of what Christianity is, then we will be the poorer for it.
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1: 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I'm Todd Wilkin. 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
1: Without hope, and the corollary, to be with God is to have hope. Christians are marked by this. We have hope. And we have hope not only in this life, but we have hope in the life to come. Our Christian hope expands past death, past the last day, even to the resurrection of the body, the new heaven and the new earth where the righteous dwell. We have this extended horizon of hope, and we dwell under that cloud of glory.
0: You can meet and hear Pastor Wolf Miller making the case for Christian hope at this year's Making the Case Conference, Friday, July 23rd and Saturday, July 24th at Concordia University, Chicago. 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
2: Science is amoral. Science is a method. It is a method of determining facts. It is a method of gaining knowledge. It doesn't have a right or wrong. Science can't tell us what's right and what's wrong.
3: That's what we're made for. Christians live on the rough edge and confess Christ.
4: I think that, you know, when the Lutherans embrace homosexual practices, they find, in quotes, Lutheran reasons for doing so. They will invent their own kind of theological rationale for it.
1: One of the most comforting things that people find when they turn to the Psalter is that all of the turmoil in their own hearts and minds, all of the trouble in their own daily lives that they feel and experience, all of this is right there on the pages of the Bible.
5: Midwest turkey hunters love listening to Issues Etc. in the spring.
0: Lutherans have always been saddled with this little idiosyncrasy, and it really is an idiosyncrasy that we call ourselves, we have for a long time, Lutherans. Did we originally call ourselves Lutherans? That is kind of following after the manner of 16th century reformer Martin Luther. And what does it mean to call yourself a Lutheran? Does it mean that whatever Luther said or wrote, and he said and wrote a lot of things, libraries of things, does that mean that we go along with everything he said or wrote or thought? So what does it mean to call yourself a Lutheran? Greetings and welcome to Issues Etc., coming to you live from the studios of Lutheran Public Radio in Collinsville, Illinois. I'm Todd Wilkin. Thanks for tuning us in. It'll be part 7 of our series, What I Wish My Non-Lutheran Family Members Knew About Today, Martin Luther. Pastor Brian Wolfmiller will be our guest. We'll go through listener email on the Issues Etc. comment line. That email address, talkback@issuesetc.org, and the comment line, 618-223-8382. Then Katie Faust of Them Before Us joins us. We'll get some reactions from donor-conceived people. There are several studies, and there's a paper out on people who discover, often late in life, that one of their parents, maybe both of their parents, aren't their biological parents, and how does it affect their life? Joining us for part 7 of our series, What I Wish My Non-Lutheran Family Members Knew About Martin Luther, Pastor Brian Wolfmiller. He's pastor of St. Paul and Jesus Deaf Lutheran Churches in Austin, Texas, and he posts theology on the YouTube channel Wolfmiller One. Brian, welcome back.
1: Thank you, Todd.
0: So why do they bear the name of Martin Luther, the 16th century reformer?
1: Yeah, it started as an insult, probably, I think, by John Eck, this great opponent of Luther at the Leipzig debate, made up the name Lutheran. It was further made official by a couple of the papal bulls, where Luther was warned and then excommunicated. And not only him, but all those writings of his were condemned, and the followers of his, called Lutherans, were condemned. So that name Lutheran began as an insult, and the Lutheran said, okay, fine, we'll bear it with honor. If what you mean by the name Lutheran, and this is what we'll have to get into, is not that we follow the man, because the Christians are not authorized to follow a man, but rather if it means that we hold to the teaching that Martin Luther brought to the attention of the church, then we'll gladly bear that insult and use it to identify ourselves.
0: What did the original Lutherans, these people who were, along with Martin Luther, seeking the reemergence of the gospel is the center of all Christian teaching. What did they call themselves?
1: The preferred name was evangelical, which is just the kind of anglicized version of the Latinized version of the Greek word

0: oiangelion, which means the good news or the gospel. And that's what they would prefer to be called, to be known by the preaching of the gospel. And that was in, this is an interesting thing, Todd, that was in contradiction to especially all of the various different branches of Roman Catholicism. There were, you'll remember that all the monasteries and especially and the nunneries as well, had they were named after people. So you had the Order of Saint Benedict, the Benedictines, or the Order of Saint Augustine, the Augustinians, or you had all these various different orders, and they said, we don't want to be part of an order following a man, but rather we follow Christ and we trust in his word. So call us evangelicals and call us Christians. But that didn't stick. I mean, you know, some of the Lutherans would call themselves that. And then when they were fighting with the Reformed, there would be sometimes the evangelical Lutherans or the evangelical Reformed, evangelical Calvinists. But what really ended up sticking was the name that was given as an insult, this name Lutheran.
1: Why can't Lutherans call themselves evangelical today?
0: Well, we sometimes do, and sometimes the Lutherans like this phrase evangelical Catholic. As long as you don't capitalize the E or the C, we're Orthodox with a lowercase O as well, I suppose. But evangelicalism now has begun to be a technical term for the wide swath of conservative American Christianity. So the children of the fundamentalists of the previous generation are now the evangelicals of today. And that means, for example, the non-denominational churches, a lot of the conservative Baptist churches, the churches that they're marked by an anti-sacramental theology, a theology that emphasizes the use of human will and conversion and things like this. And so to use that term today, it invites confusion that is probably more hurtful than helpful.
1: So let's explore this notion a little more closely. We don't follow a man. You said we are not authorized to follow a man. Why is that the important starting place for, well, it's now become a canard against Lutherans, you follow a man.
0: Yeah, that's right. And it comes from both directions. It comes from the evangelical direction, what we're just talking about, kind of American Christian Protestantism, who say, we're Christians, we're not Lutherans. We don't have a man's name. We just have the name Christ. So you follow a man. And that's also the accusation that comes from Roman Catholicism. We follow Jesus, you follow a man, which I think is, that can be said without irony, is really quite something. And we can maybe take them each in turn. But the definition of the church, which we have in our Lutheran confessions, is this. Even a six-year-old child knows that the church is holy believers and sheep who hear the voice of their good shepherd. So that we Christians follow Jesus. Christ is the head of the church. That was one of the rallying cries of the Reformation, that the Pope is not the head of the church. Christ is the head of the church. And we continue to hold and cling to that, that Jesus has ascended into heaven and sits at the right hand of God the Father to rule and reign in the church. And Jesus does give gifts in the form of the offices of pastors, teachers, prophets, evangelists, so forth, as Paul outlined in Ephesians chapter 4. So the Lord does not leave the church without teachers, without preachers in that office. So we rejoice in that. But we follow Jesus. That's what it means to be a Christian.
1: So how do we account for the fact that, distinguished as we are by the name Lutheran, that actually gives us an historical anchor into the Reformation by which we can say, this is what we believe, teach, and confess. And if you're going to call yourself a Lutheran, this is what you must believe, teach, and confess.
0: Yeah, the Lord Jesus, who sits at the Father's right hand, will never abandon his church, and his church will stand even against the gates of hell. And part of that standing is standing against false doctrine. So even from the very beginning, I mean, this goes all the way back to the Garden of Eden. Even in the New Testament, we see that there was false teachers who came right away. Paul says that when he's preaching in Acts chapter 20, he says false teachers are going to come from without and from within. Or Jesus himself warns us about being aware of false doctrine. And so the devil is always attacking the church, and the chief way the devil attacks the church is through false teaching. And so every generation, the church will stand up and combat the false doctrine that the devil brings against it. So we have the great controversies about the doctrine of the Trinity in the first few centuries of the church, the doctrine of Christ and the incarnation of Jesus. in the early centuries of the church. We have the question of what is going to be the connection between reason and theology. That's one of the great debates of the Middle Ages. And then the Reformation comes along, and that's, again, this great question of salvation. How is it that we can or will be saved by the Lord Jesus? In our generation, or in the previous generation, it was the great debate about the scripture and the authority of the Lord's word. And in our debate now, our generation, the debate is about creation and even man and woman and marriage and God's ordering of the world. But these great debates come in every generation. The devil brings false doctrine, which the Lord's church then rejects. And so that name Lutheran refers especially back to the great debate about salvation, particularly about justification, that happened in the 16th century. And we want to say that we're not ashamed to say now what the Lutherans said then, namely that we are justified apart from works. We are declared to be righteous based solely on the atoning, meritorious death, suffering and death and resurrection of our Lord Jesus Christ, and that our works play no part in our justification. And if that's what it means to be Lutheran, if that's really what the debate refers to, then we want to gladly take that name, because that name is simply embracing what St. Paul teaches and what all the prophets and apostles teach in the Holy Scriptures.
1: Which explains so much about the Reformation, explains so much about why we recognize the doctrinal differences that exist in the church, and we're unwilling to compromise for a human kind of unity on those doctrines, because the gospel is always at stake when we're talking about the clear words of Scripture.
0: Yeah, that's exactly right. And there's always this desire for unity, and it's good. It is good that the church would be one. Jesus himself prays that the church would be one. But there's always the temptation to take shortcuts to that oneness, which is just to ignore the things that separate us. Just to, if there's differences or whatever, we just sort of do an end around and forget that those differences are there. That's another thing that Jesus has not authorized us to do. Unity through compromise is a false and dangerous unity. In fact, it's a human version of works-based salvation. It's rather than receiving unity as a gift from God, it's we're trying to do it ourselves. And the result is Hagar and Ishmael and this kind of human plotting, which is always ends up dangerous. But there's always going to be divisions in the church. And this is one of the things that when our evangelical friends, our Southern Baptist or even Methodist or any other Protestant family, and they come to visit us, they say, well, I'm just a Christian. I'm not a Lutheran. I don't have a man's name. One of the things that we should remind them is that there's always going to be divisions in the church. I mean, they just exist. There's divisions just simply, for example, of do you baptize a baby or not? I mean, you got to decide when you're going to baptize someone. What is it that you have at the Lord's Supper? What is it that you're eating? You have to say something about that. What is it that you say about Jesus? Is he just a man, or is he the God-man? Is he truly God? What do you say about God? What do you say about salvation? So the church has to say things about this, and there's going to be divisions on all of these theological questions, and ignoring the divisions doesn't make them go away. In fact, it amplifies them. It's like a wound that's not treated. It'll start to fester, and it ends up killing you.
1: 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It's part 7 of our series, What I Wish My Non-Lutheran Family Members Knew About. Today we're talking about 16th century reformer Martin Luther. We'll talk about a certain irony in that accusation, you follow a man, after this.
2: Jesus says in John 8, verse 31, if you abide in my word, you are truly my disciples.
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2: I know you want to be truly Jesus' disciple. 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Abide means live in, as in Jesus' word becomes your abode. Jesus wants his word to become your home, the place where you hang out, where you're nourished and refreshed. 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
1: 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Issues Etc. Soundbite of the Week. We're doing our series with Pastor Brian Wolfmiller, What I Wish My Non-Lutheran Family Members Knew About, and today we're talking about 16th century reformer Martin Luther. Brian, before the break, you talked about that accusation, you follow a man. There's a certain irony when that accusation comes from Roman Catholics, isn't there?
0: There's like a psychological projection. Whenever the Catholics start getting after the Lutherans, I'm wondering, do you guys realize what you're saying? Because they say you follow a man, while the Roman Catholic Church is the church that has the doctrine that there is a man who is the head of the church. They call it the Pope. There's a reason why the Lutherans in the Reformation called the Roman Catholics the Papists, because they do follow a man. They do have the doctrine of an infallible teacher. And the Catholic Church has the piety of following after people, of saints. It's part of the whole culture of the Roman Catholic Church. And I think they think that we think of Luther like they think of the Pope, or we think of Luther like they think of one of the saints. And that's simply not the case. We do not have a doctrine of an infallible magisterium. We do not say that Luther was right whenever he spoke official doctrine, that he had the gift of God's grace so that he couldn't err when he did that stuff. That is not the Lutheran teaching. Luther certainly is not a pope.
1: So how should Lutherans regard Martin Luther?
0: Sure. So first of all, Luther was a man. He was a sinner. He was baptized, redeemed by Jesus and forgiven of all of his sins. In other words, Luther, like you and I, was a Christian. Luther had particular gifts of insight into the scriptures, and the Lord raised him up at a particularly important time in the history and the life of the church to be able to bring clarity on the scripture, the place of the scripture in theology, and particularly on the chief doctrine of the scripture, which is the gospel, the forgiveness of sins that comes through the suffering and death of Jesus. And it was at a particularly key and important time, again, in the life of the church that the Lord stood Martin Luther up to do those things. So we call Luther the reformer, and we do understand that he was used by God to restore the clarity of the gospel and the authority of the scriptures. We consider him a gift of God to the church and one of the chief, if not the chief, theologian in the history of the church. But it's also important to note that Luther was not infallible. He was very fallible, that not everything that he said was right, and that only a very few of his writings are to be considered authoritative in the life of the church. This is a point, Todd, that you like to make, because Luther wrote and said so much that he can be found supporting just about every cause. If you want to find your own cause, you can find it there. So it's important to note that not all of Luther's writings and not everything that he said has an authority, a teaching authority in the Lutheran church, that just a very few of his writings are given that place.
1: And they're given that place because they were included in the Book of Concord, which became the confessional standard in 1580, kind of finalized confessional standard in 1580. And his writings there are few. He has small called articles, kind of his last will and testament. He has the small catechism, the large catechism. He's quoted numerous times. But I note one thing that the late reformers said about Luther. They called him the most preeminent teacher of those churches that confess the Augsburg Confession. They call him a teacher, not an authority.
0: Yeah, that's a wonderful thing. And that's really what Luther was. He was a teacher and a pastor, a preacher and a teacher, and no more, but no less. And that's how we should think of him. There are a handful of Luther's works that are referred to in the Book of Concord and almost given blanket approval. And I think those are sort of important works as well. So, for example, they'll say, if we want to understand the descent of Jesus into hell, we'll refer to this sermon from Luther. Or if we want to understand the doctrine of justification, we want to pay especially close attention to Luther's second commentary on the Book of Galatians. And so they understood this Luther's teaching as a great gift to the church to bring clarity to the scripture. But look, Luther, and this is how we should understand Luther as Lutherans, and this is how we should present Luther to our Christian family. Luther opened the Bible and pointed to Jesus. And when he opens the Bible and points to Christ, he is a blessing and gift to us. And he does that often. But it's no more than that, that Luther is the one who brings us to our Savior, Jesus, who's not a saint, certainly not a Savior. He is a teacher of Christ to the people who belong to Jesus.
1: So we're going to talk a little bit more in a few minutes about some particular cases where we simply must disagree with Luther. But let's start kind of in a more gentle way. Not everything he wrote was necessarily right. He, at times, enough times to make it quite evident, he said things that we as Lutherans today simply cannot agree with.
0: Right. He even admits as much. We just had recently the 500th anniversary of the Diet of Worms. And when Luther was brought there by his opponents before the emperor and the cardinals were there and stuff. And he says, look, there's three kinds of things that I've written so far. This was early in his career. He says, some things I totally agree with you guys. I can't recant from those. Some things I've written too harshly, and I should have been much more moderate in my writing. So he already admits that he could get pretty worked up in his writings. And he says, I'm sorry about that, but I can't recant it because you'll take advantage of that recantation. And then there's those things that regard the gospel. And you cannot say no to the gospel. It's what gives us life and peace. But Luther himself would recognize, in fact, when he is writing his own history, he was asked to do a little biography, and when they published his Latin writings at the end of his life, and he talks about the story of the Reformation, how it got started, and he said, I was still a friend and defender of the Pope when I started. So you read things like the 95 Theses, and You say, hey, now, wait a minute. Luther would have strongly disagreed with the things he wrote there at the end of his life. So it's certainly true that we don't simply accept the things that Luther wrote and just say, yeah, well, Luther wrote it, so they must be right. No, we always are comparing what he wrote with the scriptures themselves.
1: What do we do when we find Luther, even in otherwise excellent writings, disagreeing with what the Lutheran confessions say?
0: Well, this is one of the reasons why we have the Lutheran confessions and not just a big collection of Luther. So there was, for example, when Luther was debating against Erasmus and the bondage of the will, there were so many passages in that one text that if you just had them by themselves and didn't understand them in the context of the debate, you could go off and it would really spin you off into some dangerous false doctrine. So the Lutheran confessions come back, especially the guys at writing the Formula of Concord, and they give us Article 2 on original sin, Article 11 on election, and say, here's how these things need to be understood. So the Book of Concord gives us a hermeneutic to making sure that we don't let Luther's ragged edge become our center and we be pushed off into some doctrines that are non-biblical and dangerous.
1: In addition to having written a lot of things, and we must say we don't even have all of Luther's writings translated into English. There's just too much. He also said a lot of things. There are volumes of his work called The Table Talks that are really notes taken by students, perhaps under the influence of a little too much Wittenberg beer, and Luther himself perhaps as well, where Luther he's just blowing off steam. He's just spouting off sometimes nonsense.
0: Luther was famous already in his lifetime, incredibly famous. And so people were trying to capture everything that he said, which was, could you imagine, Todd, if that was the case for you and I?
1: Oh,
0: I mean,
1: gosh,
0: it's just frightful. And I don't know why the Table Talks are so popular, but one of the things I've been doing lately is republishing a bunch of the old public domain works of Luther, just trying to pull them out and put them out there for people to read, because it is hard to read Luther now because they're all in these huge collections and they're academic books and they're expensive. So I've been pulling out some of the old public domain stuff and publishing them as little standalone books. And the Table Talk is always there. It was some of the first stuff that was translated into English and other languages. And I wonder why that was so attractive to people. Maybe it's because it was Luther letting his hair down. He's a funny guy. Even in his normal preaching and writing, he's funny. And especially in Table Talk, he said some stuff that's just sort of shocking, but it's probably not particularly helpful. And so let the Table Talk be the last thing of Luther that you read.
1: Yeah, it's kind of Luther as Howard Stern, you know, just unfiltered. And no one, especially Luther in his latter years, no one should be taken seriously when they're speaking in an unfiltered way.
0: Yeah.
1: You alluded to this a moment ago, Brian. There's a phenomenon among Lutherans today, and sadly even among confessional Lutherans who claim to hold to the confessional standard, of what I call Lutherism. And that is a tendency to quote Luther before you quote the Bible, before you look at the confessions. It's almost as though Luther has the final word. It's a de facto we follow a man approach to Martin Luther. Talk about that. Mm-hmm.
0: Yeah, it's dangerous. I mean, again, Luther is helpful when he points us to the scripture. He does point us to the scripture. He was a Bible teacher. That was his vocation. And we should let him, if we want to follow after Luther, that means we're opening our Bibles and we're reading it and we're studying it and we're rejoicing in it and we're working to understand it better and better. That's the sort of spirit of Luther. And so that's what we should be. And if our theology ends with Luther and it doesn't get us to the scriptures and doesn't get us to Christ, then we become a caricature and we should rightly be criticized as following a man. So God forbid that that's what we would do. Now, look, I mean, Martin Luther is one of my heroes. It's really quite incredible. The things that he did, that he said, that he understood, the things that he saw. He was in the middle of so many debates, so many fights from every side, and yet he was always drawing his wisdom from the scriptures and his strength from Christ. It's quite amazing that he was able to stay mostly undistracted and always be there in the Lord's word. It's quite incredible. So I hold Luther in the highest esteem, and he's on that list of people that you want to visit with in the resurrection. He's right on that list for me. But there is a danger that because there's such a body of work that Luther has, that we start to use him, and think of the irony of this, that we start to use the writings of Luther to justify our own pet doctrines. This is the great danger. Luther was preaching against self-justification, but we use his work to theologically justify the things that we want to talk about, and that's a great danger. So it's one of the great gifts that the Lutheran confessions give to us, is they corral Luther a bit. They prune Luther's works for us. They tell us what the particular genius was of Luther, and they point us to that, which makes sure that Luther is doing what he himself was called to do, which is to preach Christ and him crucified.
1: We're talking about 16th century reformer Martin Luther in our series, What I Wish My Non-Lutheran Family Members Knew About. Pastor Brian Wolfmiller is our guest, pastor of St. Paul and Jesus Deaf Lutheran Churches in Austin, Texas. He posts theology on the YouTube channel Wolfmiller One. 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He'll be joined by Mark and Molly Hemingway, Jack Phillips, Will Whedon, Larry Rast, and Robert George. 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Making the Case Conference, July 23rd and 24th in Chicago. We'll talk about a cult of personality of sorts that surrounds the 16th century reformer Martin Luther with Pastor Brian Wolfmiller right after this.

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5: Because it is the heartbeat of Concordia Theological Seminary. It is where we go to hear the voice of Jesus and frequently be fed with the body and blood of Christ. We sometimes call it our Jerusalem. Kramer Chapel points to the classroom, which we sometimes call Athens. It is there that we do theology. 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We love theology here, and we love the study of it, and we love coming together in worship. It's one of the things that gives us great joy. Joy in worshiping, joy in studying theology. Concordia Theological Seminary is all about the joy of being in Jesus.
0: Concordia Theological Seminary, Fort Wayne, Indiana, ctsfw.edu. Welcome back to Issues Etc. I'm Todd Wilkin. It's our series, What I Wish My Non-Lutheran Family Members Knew About. Today we're talking about 16th century reformer Martin Luther. Pastor Brian Wolfmiller is our guest. Pastor Wolfmiller, there is a subset of this Lutherism we're discussing that's just kind of a cult of personality, and it really is kind of the ultimate, you know, we're following this man, but it's a way of justifying our bad behavior by citing Luther's bad behavior.
6: You know, the most viewed post on my website is Martin Luther's top five beer quotes, which is really interesting to me that people, that's the thing that interests people. I mean, that Luther was drinking beer and talks about how the Reformation happened while we just sat around and drank beer. But most of those quotes actually are Luther chastising the Germans for being drunk and chastising them for loose living. There's a very pious side to Luther that gets lost in the caricature of him. And this too, there's kind of three waves in the history of the Reformation. There was the first wave, which was, we're not Roman Catholic. We have the gospel, the pure grace of God, salvation by grace through faith, apart from works. And then there was the second wave. We're not the Anabaptists. We're not the rebels. We have God's ordering of things. We're not the sacramentarians. We have the Lord's body and blood. We have the sacraments and so forth. Then there's a third wave of the Reformation. And this is where Luther doesn't do much writing, actually. It's when the Catholics had left Saxony for the most part It's where the Anabaptists had mostly been purged. And they're sitting around and they're thinking, well, now what are we going to do? We have to make our own pastors. We have to establish our own order. And now we're down to the hard work of being church. And this is where the small catechism, the large catechism, two of Luther's greatest works, because they're not controversial in the way that even like the Augsburg Confession is, or some of the other rites, the bondage of the will. Those are all fighting texts. But the small catechism and the large catechism are establishing texts, are building up texts. And that was the real profound, helpful work that Luther was doing. But it's just not as exciting and romantic. And so it often gets overlooked for the feisty, you know, one man standing against the whole country and the whole church standing on his, this kind of heroic picture of Luther, whereas the real hard work was when you had to roll up your sleeves and figure out how to be a father and a pastor and how to have all these things, how God has really ordered the world when all the false props of the Catholic Church and the Holy Roman Empire have fallen away.
7: There's a genetic fallacy that's often tossed at us, and it has to do with one of Luther's later writings on the Jews and their lives. And the fallacy is, well, if you believe these various other things that Luther taught, you also have to be anti-Semitic. Tell us about that work and its content and context.
6: It's amazing to me, Todd, how most people now who are outside the Lutheran Church, when they know Luther, they know this about him, that he hated the Jews. I was on a YouTube channel with a guy who kind of interviews different folks, and he's one of these evangelical seminaries, and he admitted, I haven't really studied much Luther, but I know that he really hated the Jews. I mean, it's an amazing that of all the things to know about Luther, that seems like the thing that most people know, and it comes up all the time. I'm not sure why. I was talking to a friend in Greece who said that the only work of Luther that was translated into modern Greek is On the Jews and Their Lies, because it was anti-German propaganda coming out of World War II, and it was used in that way. It's really, really quite something. I think I would encourage people to read it, On the Jews and Their Lies, if they have access to it. It is probably 95% good and helpful, especially the beginning part. And Luther says a lot of really kind and nice and loving things to the Jews. He points out that the Christians should be loving their neighbors in every way. But he's writing this essay in a particular context. There had been published by some rabbis some evangelistic tracts pointed to the Christians, pointing out how the Christian church was teaching lies, how the Trinity was a lie, how the idea that Jesus was God was a lie, how the idea that Jesus died for the sins of the world was a lie. This is what the evangelistic Jewish anti-Christian tracts were saying. And so Luther was writing in response to one or maybe a couple of those tracts that had been spread around Wittenberg and responding to the accusations that were made. In this, On the Jews and Their Lies, he then refutes the anti-Christian sentiment that's there. He makes a couple of really profound arguments towards the Jews about how they should believe in Christ as the Messiah, that the chronology of the messianic prophecies of the Old Testament can't fit anybody else but Jesus, and they should be able to see those things. But then he starts to address what should be done about the problem, the so-called problem of the Jews, and here's where things really go off the rails, because Luther basically says they should be exiled. In fact, his plan was that the Jews should be sent back to Israel, and they should establish their own country. So he was sort of a pre-Zionist, that was his plan, but the violence by which they were to be exiled and the crudeness with which they were to be treated by the state and by the church was simply unexcusable. It reads especially harsh for us because we're on this side of the Holocaust, this great tragedy of the 21st century. And so our ears are particularly sensitive to these things, and maybe rightly so, that we could just look at what Luther said there at the end of that tract and say he shouldn't have said it. It was wrong and sinful to say and to write and to even think those things. And that does not undermine Luther's body of doctrine. In other words, from the very beginning, we admit, I don't even think it's an admission, we say that Martin Luther was a sinful man and did sinful things and said sinful things. And That's not something that we have to admit. It's just something we know because this is true for all of us. And certainly it was true for Luther.
7: We should point out by way of the context of that document that Luther, for the better part of his career, was very sympathetic toward the Jewish population of Germany, thought that they should be protected. And it's only when they began to commit what he considered to be public blasphemy against the Christian faith, which, by the way, at the time was a crime, a punishable crime. It's only then when he, you know, begins to say these measures need to be taken against them. He wasn't classically anti-Semitic with all the conspiracy theories and everything that fly around today among genuine anti-Semites. And his argument was always theological. It wasn't ethnic or racial.
6: That's right. His hope and prayer was that everyone who would call themselves Jewish would become Christian, would be baptized, would believe in Jesus. It wasn't a matter of race or ethnicity for Luther. It was a matter of confession. It was a matter of either asserting or denying that Jesus is Lord. And if the things that Luther believed were happening in regards to the Jews who were claiming, for example, that they were entrapped in the nation and so forth and so on, if those claims were true, then his solutions then make sense. He says, look, if they think that we're enslaving them here, we should let them go free back to their own nation and they can set up the country there. It is a question if Luther had a full picture of what's going on. He certainly had a confused sense of usury and the way that the banks were being handled and the role of the Jewish families in those. But there was a lot of that in the Middle Ages. I mean, you can't study the Middle Ages without getting wrapped up in all of that whole conspiracy and controversy as well. And so Luther was certainly a man of his time. But your point stands. And to use Luther to justify the Holocaust is an abuse of what Luther said. Just the idea that you would kill someone for their ethnicity, or even for what they said. Luther would always talk about how you cannot coerce faith, and that someone should be put to death. This would Luther would have wept at the idea that his words could have been used for such an atrocity.
7: So let's tie this all together. How should we regard Martin Luther, especially those of us who, in our theological inclination, bear his name?
6: Yeah. You know, we need to have a realistic view of things, but I think that view means that I don't think that you have to hold Luther in as high esteem as I think I hold him. That's not required by being a Lutheran. But what it is a question of is simply a matter of teaching. It's a matter of the clear teaching of the gospel. And we mentioned this before, maybe say it again by way of kind of conclusion, is that Luther was at his best when he was opening the Bible and showing us Christ. And that's what he did over and over. He continues to do that in his writing and his preaching. He opens the Bible. He gives us Christ, the Savior of sinners. And insofar as Luther's doing that, then we rejoice. If someone wants to insult us by calling us Lutheran, then we can bear that insult, not for the sake of the man, but for the sake of the teaching. I gathered up a couple of things where Martin Luther discussed the name Lutheran, what he said about it. I'll maybe send you the link, Todd. We can maybe post this up. Because Luther says some incredible things about it. For example, he says, in the first place, I ask that men make no reference to my name. Let them call themselves Christians, not Lutherans. What is Luther? After all, the teaching is not mine. I was not crucified for anyone, etc. How should I, poor stinking maggot fodder that I am, come to have men call the children of Christ by my wretched name? I mean, this is his think on it. But then he'll say this, true, by any consideration of body or soul, you should never say I'm Lutheran or I'm a papist or whatever. For neither of them died for you or is your master. Christ alone died for you. He alone is your master. You should confess yourself a Christian. But, and here's maybe the rub, but if you're convinced that Luther's teaching is in account with the gospel and that the Pope's is not, then you should not discard Luther so completely, lest with him you discard also his teaching, which you nevertheless recognize as Christ's teaching. You should rather say, whether Luther is a rascal or a saint, I don't care, but his teaching is not his, but Christ's. And that's a great thing to consider. It's just, when we say that we're Lutheran, we're saying that Christ forgives our sins, and that the Bible is the Lord's truth. And if we mean by Luther anything more or anything less than that, then we should abandon the whole thing. But if that's what that means, then we should rejoice in that name.
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11: Now that's an amazing statement. 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Christians are marked by this. We have hope. And we have hope not only in this life, but we have hope in the life to come. Our Christian hope expands past death, past the last day, even to the resurrection of the body, the new heaven and the new earth where the righteous dwell. We have this extended horizon of hope, and we dwell under that cloud of glory.
7: You can meet and hear Pastor Wolfmiller making the case for Christian hope at this year's Making the Case Conference, Friday, July 23rd and Saturday, July 24th at Concordia University, Chicago. 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

0: It is, of course, a myth, but it's a myth that is often perpetuated, even by some Lutherans, that Lutherans don't have much to say about the Holy Spirit. Now, if you hear a Lutheran say this, well, we don't have much to say about the Holy Spirit. We kind of focus on Jesus. Just go look at the Small Catechism. I don't think you could doubt the Small Catechism's Lutheran pedigree. And look at the explanation of the third article of the Creed. How much the Holy Spirit has to do. He's got an enormous job. There are 8 verbs that are assigned to the Holy Spirit. And only the first of them is the one that Lutherans usually focus on, which is conversion. The rest of them happen after conversion. The Holy Spirit is one busy person of the Trinity. He is there to show us Jesus. There is no doubt about it, but it's not as though he's sitting on his hands or his wings or however you want to talk about it. He is a very busy person of the Holy Trinity before and after conversion. Welcome back to Issues Etc. It's part 9 of our series, What I Wish My Non-Lutheran Friends Knew About. Today, the personal work of the Holy Spirit. Pastor Brian Wolf Miller joins us. He's pastor of St. Paul and Jesus Deaf Lutheran Churches in Austin, Texas. He posts theology on the YouTube channel Wolf Miller 1, and he's author of several books, including Has American Christianity Failed? Brian, welcome back.
1: Thanks, Todd.
0: When you were dabbling in evangelicalism as a younger man, did you ever buy into the myth that Lutherans teach very little about the person and work of the Holy Spirit?
1: I not only dabbled in it, I believed it, and I probably perpetuated it. I had my feet in the ELCA, the Evangelical Lutheran Church, and I'd grown up over there, and coming into this sort of light charismatic Calvary Chapel, I thought it. Where's the Holy Spirit over there? And I remember when we were leaving the Evangelical Church, starting to look around, we'd become kind of untethered theologically over there. And we went and visited a couple of liturgical churches, including a Missouri Synod church. I left there saying to Carrie, my then fiance, I just didn't feel the Holy Spirit there. And thought that, kind of continued to think that same thing, that the Lutherans might talk quite a bit about Jesus, but not nearly enough about the Holy Spirit. And it was a topic of neglected theology. And I think that is a consistent theme that I hear coming up even still. I hear it oftentimes, even with people in the Lutheran church who says, well, we don't talk about the Holy Spirit like other churches do.
0: Okay, so give me the context for that misunderstanding, because as you'll see in the course of our conversation, the Lutheran teaching regarding the Holy Spirit is robust and it is fully scriptural. Why did you think there was a dearth of teaching there? What were you hearing in evangelicalism that gave you the impression that Lutherans weren't talking about the Holy Spirit?
1: Well, there's probably, so the presenting thing and then the underlying theological differences are, there's probably 2 layers there, but on the surface, it was the idea that the Holy Spirit was to be felt. The way that you knew the Holy Spirit was present was by feeling the presence of the Holy Spirit. And this would often happen during the praise and worship. You would be sort of overcome or swept away, or someone would hold out their arms and you'd look and they've got goosebumps. And that's an indication that the Holy Spirit was there and present. You even have it in the revivalistic practice of the altar call, where people say, if you feel the Holy Spirit tugging on your heart. And the whole setup of evangelicalism is to bring about that experience of the sensation, of the internal feeling of the presence of God. And that was understood to be the Holy Spirit. And so everything in and about evangelicalism was cultivating that experience or that internal feeling of the presence of the Holy Spirit. Now, if you assume that that's how you judge where the Holy Spirit is, by this internal whatever's going on, then you come to the Lutheran Church, which has no interest in cultivating that sort of experience. In fact, if anything, it's not considered, or if it is considered, it's you're running from that sort of internal, subjective, spiritual experience. Then you can understand how the Lutheran Church seems to people who are not familiar with it or used to it. It seems cold, lifeless. The liturgy especially, and saying these prayers together and things like this, seems not spiritual, because every mark of the Spirit that is there in the evangelical mind is not present in the Lutheran understanding of the Holy Spirit. And I think we could break that off into lists. So, for example, what does the evangelical expect from the Holy Spirit? That the Holy Spirit is felt, while the Lutheran Church says, no, the Holy Spirit is not felt but heard. The Holy Spirit in the evangelical world sends us away from our normal works. The Holy Spirit in the Lutheran world supports our normal vocation and work. The Holy Spirit in the evangelical church is working with us very individually. We understand in the Lutheran church that one of the chief works of the Holy Spirit is to gather us together. And the Holy Spirit in the evangelical world is a supplement, or maybe even goes over the Word of God, whereas the Lutherans understand that the Holy Spirit works through the Word of God. So all of the expectations and the teachings of the person, work, and presence of the Holy Spirit are different in the two churches, which leads most people who are not familiar with the Lutheran teaching to say, well, the Holy Spirit's probably very far away.
0: Okay, one of the most important things that you just said was that Lutherans are careful not, never, ever to separate the Holy Spirit from God's Word, from the preaching and teaching of God's Word, from Holy Scripture itself. Why do we assiduously avoid any talk of the Spirit apart from the Word?
1: Well, there's probably, I'll give you three reasons for that. Number one is biblical. The Scriptures speak of the Holy Spirit working through the Word. So, for example, in the last chapters of John, where Jesus is sending out the apostles to preach and teach, he says, I'm sent as the Father sent me, I'm sending you, and I'm also sending the Holy Spirit. So that the apostolic word, the Holy Scriptures, are accompanied by the inspiration of the Holy Spirit. And this is also true of the Old Testament. So Peter says that the prophets were carried along by the Holy Spirit. So we rightly confess that the Holy Scriptures are the inspired word of God, and hear the word Spirit in there. They are God-breathed, according to St. Paul, 2 Timothy 3:16. The Holy Scriptures are theopneumatos in the Greek, one word, which means God-breathed, or maybe even better, God-spirited, so that the Holy Spirit is in the Bible bound up to the Word of God. St. Paul in Ephesians 6 even says that the Holy Scriptures are the sword of the Spirit. So where the Word of God is, there the Spirit is, and where the Spirit is, there is the Word. So, number two, we are trained then by the Scriptures themselves to listen for the Holy Spirit, not to feel the Holy Spirit, but to hear the Holy Spirit. If the Holy Spirit is working through the Word of God, then we know the Holy Spirit is present when we hear the Word of God. So Jesus says this to Nicodemus in his nighttime interview. He says, so is the one who is born of the Spirit. You don't know where the Spirit comes from, or you don't know where the Spirit goes. Most often that's translated wind, but same word, Spirit. But you hear the sound of him. So we hear the sound of the Spirit. We're not training ourselves to feel the presence of the Spirit, but to listen to the Holy Spirit. And that leads to the third reason, and that is that it's dangerous to separate the Spirit from the Word. We could list a lot of dangers here, but just to kind of think through a couple of very popular ones. If I want the Holy Spirit to come and give me some sort of direct revelation or direct communication, then I'm saying the Word of God is not enough. I need something more. So I'm denying the sufficiency of the Holy Scriptures. I'm saying that I myself am in such a unique position in this world that God ought to treat me differently and reveal himself individually to me. I am then asking other people to trust my own authority. If I say, look, the Holy Spirit told me this, and it's apart from the Word of God, or over and against the Word of God, or above the Word of God, or whatever, apart from it, then now I'm becoming an authority, which God has not given us that office and role. And it eventually leads us either to pride or despair, to the pride of thinking the Holy Spirit has revealed something personally to me that he hasn't given to anyone else, or that the Holy Spirit hasn't done that, and why am I so far from the grace and goodness of God? So there's so many

0: 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For the Spirit. But how close were you in evangelicalism to thinking of the Holy Spirit not as a he, but as an it? A very personal it, but a force rather than a person of the Trinity.
1: I think that's a danger, not just for evangelicals, but for everyone, because, well, you know, one of the reasons that I think the fathers in the church used to go back and forth between the words spirit and ghost is to try to help with this temptation, because while it's easier to think of the Father and the Son in terms of persons, it is more difficult to keep our imaginations from abstracting the Holy Spirit and making the Holy Spirit the principle of love that exists between the Father and the Son or something like that. And the Spirit, when we think of in the language of the Spirit, the language that we sort of gravitate to it language instead of he language. I think ghost helps for that, because ghost brings in that thought of the Holy Ghost as a person. It's easy to say he, the Holy Ghost, not it, the Holy Ghost. So I think it's nice that the fathers in the church were able to use both of those words, and I would commend that to our listeners, just to switch back and forth between Holy Spirit and Holy Ghost. I don't know why Holy Ghost sounds old to our ears. It's not any newer or older than Holy Spirit. I mean, those words are the same age, but it just sounds older to us. But I think it's helpful for all of us to get into that practice, to avoid abstracting the Spirit and forgetting that the Holy Spirit is the third person of the Holy and Blessed Trinity.
0: So we've dealt with the fact that the Holy Spirit comes with the Word, but he also works in believers as well. You say he comes for the work of vocation. So it's not as though the Spirit is apart from us in the Word, although he is external to us, but he also works within us. Talk about that.
1: Yeah, so the Holy Spirit, every single Christian has the Holy Spirit. The Holy Spirit dwells in each of us as the temple of God and as a church, as God's temple also, so corporately as well. We should remember both truths. And the Holy Spirit comes to all Christians with his fruit. So love, joy, peace, patience, kindness, generosity, faithfulness, maybe even just faith, gentleness, self-control. Apart from the Holy Spirit, we cannot confess that Jesus is Lord. The Holy Spirit convicts the world of sin, righteousness, and judgment. The Holy Spirit is working in all of us to show us our sin, to show us Christ, our righteousness, to remind us that the devil has been judged and that there's nothing to be afraid of, and so forth. So this is the universal work of the Holy Spirit. But the Holy Spirit also comes to us individually to strengthen us for our callings. And this is a really important biblical doctrine that I think is another place where at least evangelicalism, and I think also the Roman Catholic Church, go wrong. In other words, it's almost like the normal work of being a human being is up to us. The work of being a father and a husband, a mother and a wife, a child, or a citizen, or a pastor, or a Christian, that normal kind of work, that's up to us, our own strength. But the Holy Spirit comes along to give us strength to do the special things, to do the stuff that's outside of our vocation and outside of our calling. In fact, I remember, and I was thinking about this morning when there was one time I was driving to class when I was in college, and I thought the Holy Spirit was telling me to stop at this Denny's or IHOP or one of those kind of restaurants. And it was a strong impulse to, hey, Brian, this is where you need to be at this Denny's, not at class. And I thought, well, that must be the Holy Spirit, because I wouldn't have used this language, but I was a student. My calling and vocation was to go to class. So if I'm being called to do something different than what my vocation is, then that has to be the Holy Spirit. It's this evangelical idea that the Holy Spirit takes us out of our vocations or out of our callings, and that's his work. This is wrong. The Bible talks about this kind of over and over again. We were looking this morning in the Worldwide Bible Class in the passage at the end of Deuteronomy, where it talks about how Moses laid hands on Joshua and gave him the spirit of wisdom. So now the Holy Spirit comes upon Joshua so that he can rule the people in place of Moses. So the Holy Spirit comes

0: precisely for the work of vocation. So when husband and wife are married, the pastor lays his hands on their head and blesses them and prays for the Holy Spirit so that they would have gifts that they need for their vocation. We pray that the Holy Spirit would come and fill us so that we would have strength to do the things that we are called to do. So this evangelical idea that the Holy Spirit pulls us out of vocation rather than strengthening us for the works of vocation is another one of those reasons why those outside the Lutheran Church look at this near obsession that the Lutheran Church has with the doctrine of vocation and can't see it as spiritual. It seems like quenching the Spirit to know that the Holy Spirit is coming for the normal, everyday, normal works and not for these special sort of crazy works. And same thing in the Catholic Church, that the Holy Spirit calls people to vocations in the Catholic Church. That means he's pulling them away from family into a life of celibacy, into the monastery or into the priesthood, pulling you out of the everyday works into these special spiritual works. No, no, no. The Holy Spirit comes so that we have the strength and the wisdom to serve God and love our neighbor precisely in the callings that we've received from the Holy Spirit.
1: 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By Pastor Brian Wolfmiller. We'll get into the 8 verbs that Luther associates with the Holy Spirit next.

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3: Bahama Mama, Ocean Pacific, Paradise Island. 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Tropical Snow across the street from Collinsville High School at 2134 South Morrison Avenue in Caseyville.
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6: And here I finally found myself as part of a church, as part of the Holy Christian Church in a way that I had never been before.
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1: 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It's part 9 of our series, What I Wish My Non-Lutheran Friends Knew About. Today, the person and work of the Holy Spirit. Pastor Brian Wolfmiller is our guest. So, Brian, in response to that myth that Lutherans don't have much to say about the Holy Spirit, I often point out that in the Lutheran confessions, the Reformers assign 8 verbs to the Holy Spirit in the Small Catechism, the explanation to the third article of the Apostles' Creed: calls, gathers, enlightens, sanctifies, keeps, forgives, raises, and gives. That's a lot of work for the Holy Spirit. Let's begin with the first one, that he calls us.
8: Yeah, it's so great that Luther takes up this third article of the Apostles' Creed, and he does not see it as 6 independent assertions, like, I believe in the Holy Spirit, oh yeah, and also the Holy Christian Church, and oh yeah, also the saints and forgiveness and resurrection. No, all of this is a confession of the Holy Spirit. So the church is the Holy Spirit's work. The forgiveness of sins is the Holy Spirit's work. The calling of the Christians to faith through the word of the gospel is the Holy Spirit's work. The gathering of Christians together in the church, all of this is the Holy Spirit. And on the last day, the same Spirit that raised Jesus from the dead, Ephesians 1, is going to raise us from the dead. So the third article is telling the story of the work of the Holy Spirit. And we realize that it's beginning to end. The Holy Spirit is doing all of these things. Because I, by my own reason and strength, can't believe in Jesus Christ or come to him. So the Holy Spirit is the one who's doing it, who's bringing to me the knowledge of my own sinfulness, who's bringing to me the knowledge of my Savior, and who's giving me faith. That's the calling, the preaching of the gospel, which is the Spirit's work. Jesus says to the apostles, wait here, you'll receive power when the Holy Spirit comes upon you, and you will be my witnesses, Jerusalem, Judea, Samaria, all the way to the ends of the earth. So that Jesus promises that the Holy Spirit will come, and the result will be the preaching of the gospel. And we see that promise beautifully fulfilled in the book of Acts, and we see it fulfilled every Sunday. This is the promise of Jesus about to ascend into heaven being fulfilled when the Holy Spirit is causing the gospel to be preached and to be believed.
1: So that is how he calls Christians into the faith, by the preaching of God's word of law and gospel.
8: Right, exactly right. And we shouldn't, it is the probably the most important text for the work of the Holy Spirit comes from the words of Jesus in John 14, where he says, I'll send the Holy Spirit and he will convict the world of sin and righteousness and judgment. Sin, because we don't believe in him. So that to be convinced of our own sinfulness and the depth of our own sinfulness is the work of God the Holy Spirit through the preaching of the law and the Holy Scriptures. And then he convicts the world of righteousness, because Jesus goes to the Father, and there he testifies, brings his own blood into the heavenly court, so that the Holy Spirit brings the truth that the death and resurrection of Jesus is for us. Luther says in the Large Catechism that the death of Jesus would not benefit anybody unless the Holy Spirit made it known in the preaching of the gospel. And that's a sort of a shocking thing to say, but it's true that the Holy Spirit brings the good news to sinners. And the Holy Spirit gives us faith to believe the good news. It's like the Holy Spirit throws the baseball to us, and then he throws the glove to us so we can catch the baseball that's on the way. So he gives us not only the promise, but the faith to believe the promise. And then when we catch the ball, he declares us to be righteous. It's really quite incredible. And that's all the work of the Holy Spirit, to call us by the gospel.
1: What does it mean that the Holy Spirit gathers us?
8: Yeah, this is another place where the evangelical instinct to think about the Holy Spirit is very individualistic. And so our Lutheran, I hope and think that it's a biblical instinct, goes against this, is that it's true the Holy Spirit works in each one of us to give us faith. Each one of us believes. But we do not remain alone. And the Holy Spirit gathers us to the preaching of the word. He gathers us through the preaching of the word and to the preaching of the word. And this is what it means to be church, to be brought in and adopted into the family of God, so that not only is Jesus our brother, but that we also have brothers and sisters in Christ in the Holy Christian Church. The church is the fellowship of all those who believe in Jesus. We can't see faith, so the church is made known by the preaching of the gospel, which creates faith, and the right administration of the sacraments, which creates faith. And those means that the Holy Spirit uses to create faith are the way that we also identify the Holy Christian Church. Christians are gathered together people. It's not, we were never meant to believe on our own. And while it's possible for someone to have faith and be apart from the visible church, it's dangerous and it's also sinful. The Holy Spirit gathers his people, and he gathers so that we can hear the word together, we can pray together, give thanks to God together, eat and drink the body and blood of Jesus together. This is all the Lord's will for us.
1: What does it mean that he enlightens us with his gifts?
8: Yeah, our minds and hearts are darkened. I want to start calling Christians the enlightened ones, because I don't know, the Buddhists did some sort of PR campaign and stole the word enlightenment. So when people hear it now, they think of just kind of, in people's minds, enlightenment is anti-enlightenment, like sitting there and having an empty mind. That's darkness. The enlightenment that the Holy Spirit gives is through the word of God, and he opens our eyes to see the things that we cannot, by the blindness of our sinful flesh, see. And these things are two, maybe three. We see by the power of the Holy Spirit the depth of our own sinfulness, and we see by the power of the Holy Spirit that all our sin is covered by the suffering and death of Jesus, washed away by his blood. We see by the power of the Holy Spirit that death and the devil have been overcome by the death and resurrection of Jesus. So the Holy Spirit opens our eyes to see those two or maybe three fundamental truths. And when we see them and know them, we are the enlightened ones. So that repentance, sorrow over our sin, and faith in the promise of the gospel, repentance is enlightenment.
1: He sanctifies us. This is one that really needs some careful explanation.
8: Yeah, there's two ways to think of sanctification in the broad and narrow sense. We normally think of sanctification as in distinction to justification, and that's very helpful. So justification is that the Lord Jesus imputes to us his own righteousness apart from any works, efforts, or anything that we've done. We receive that gift by faith, not by works. It's pure grace, pure mercy. And so that forgiveness of sins, that gift of justification, is in opposition to sanctification, which in that narrow sense is our growth in good works. So the Holy Spirit teaches us to despise more and more our sinful flesh. The Holy Spirit comes to us and gives us wisdom on how we ought to love our neighbor, and he gives us strength to begin to love and serve our neighbor in all sorts of different ways. The Holy Spirit teaches us to pray, not only for ourselves, but for the world and all the needs that are out there. That's our life of sanctification, the growth in good works that follows repentance and justification. Sanctification, in the broad sense, includes justification, and basically it means everything that the Holy Spirit does. So, calling us by the gospel, enlightening us with his gifts, giving us growth in good works, raising us from the dead, giving us the gift of baptism, every single work that the Holy Spirit does to bring his holiness to us is sanctification in the broad sense. And that's probably what we're talking about there in the small catechism. So in that way, sanctification is not opposed to justification, but it includes justification because justification is part of the Holy Spirit's works. So the Holy Spirit, because he is the Holy Spirit, everything he does is bringing that holiness to us. And sometimes he brings that holiness to us as a completely strange and external gift and applies it to our name. And sometimes he plants that holiness into our own hearts so that we actually manage to begin to love and do a good work and service to our neighbor. In everything that the Holy Spirit does, he's bringing that gift of the holiness of God to us sinners.
1: He keeps us. This is one that we may tend to overlook a little bit, but it teaches us there in the catechism that he keeps us in the one Christian faith.
8: Yeah. It's not like the Lord gets us in and then it's up to us to stay in. No, the Holy Spirit is the one who does it, who gives us the gift of the preservation of our faith, who keeps us to the end. That should be a joyful hope for us because, like Paul says, he who began a good work in you will bring it to completion in the day of Jesus Christ. So because the Holy Spirit is the one who forgives us initially and the one who also keeps us in the true faith, then we rejoice. We have a confidence that he will continue to do that and bring us to the end. So we pray that the Holy Spirit would continue to grant us repentance and faith and that he would guard us and protect us, that he would strengthen our faith in Christ and continue to forgive our sins so that we would, on the last day, with joy, stand before the Lord Jesus.
1: Pastor Brian Wolf Miller is our guest. We're talking about the person and work of the Holy Spirit in our series, What I Wish My Non-Lutheran Friends Knew About. 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
9: 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Well, this question and many others are discussed in the June-July issue of the Lutheran Witness. 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
1: Welcome back. I'm Todd Wilkin. This is Issues Etc. We're talking about the person and work of the Holy Spirit in our series, What I Wish My Non-Lutheran Family Knew About. Pastor Brian Wolfmiller is our guest, pastor of St. Paul and Jesus Deaf Lutheran Churches in Austin, Texas. He posts theology on the YouTube channel Wolfmiller One, and he's author of several books, including Has American Christianity Failed? 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Learn more about studying for the vocations of pastor or deaconess at ctsfw.edu or call 1-800-481-2155, Concordia Theological Seminary, Fort Wayne, Indiana. So, Brian, we come to the last three of these verbs that are, he forgives our sins, he raises us from the dead, and he gives to us eternal life.
8: In the Lard Catechism, where Luther's explaining that line, he says, in the Holy Christian Church, we have nothing but the daily unending forgiveness of sins. And this is really helpful for us, I mean, in any number of ways. I mean, one, for those of us who are pastors in the church and thinking about why the church exists, this really clarifies things. There's no other purpose of the church than to forgive the sins of sinners. And when we get too far away from that purpose, we're just giving ourselves over to distraction. Jesus put the church on earth so that the forgiveness of sins would get to us. And so this is the work that the Holy Spirit does. And this is also helpful then for sinners who need nothing more than the forgiveness of sins. So to pull in another explanatory line from Luther, he in Against the Heavenly Prophets talks about how the forgiveness of sins was won for us by the death of Jesus on the cross, but it's delivered to us in the Word and in the sacraments. So that the Holy Spirit, if you can see it this way, the Holy Spirit is gathering the victory of Jesus from the cross, and he's bringing it to us today in the preaching of the gospel and in baptism and in the Lord's Supper, in the absolution as well, in the declaration of the forgiveness of sins. So this is the work of the Holy Spirit, is to transport the victory that Jesus won over sin, death, and the devil back in Jerusalem in the year 33 AD, to transport it to us wherever we are today. So the Holy Spirit is bringing to us the gospel, the good news, which is truly the forgiveness of all of our sins. And the Holy Spirit will raise us on the last day. I've been trying to understand Ephesians 1 for about a year now. I think there's too much there, but it's talking about how that the eyes of our heart would be opened. That's the enlightenment. That we would know the immeasurable richness of our Lord Jesus Christ and the power of the Holy Spirit that was at work when God raised Jesus from the dead toward us who believe. And so what it's saying in that little phrase is that when God the Father raised the Son from the dead, it was by the power of the Holy Spirit. Now, the Father and the Son and the Holy Spirit all raised Jesus from the dead, and at one point or another, all three persons are given credit for the resurrection of Jesus from the dead. So that while that's true, that here is in this text, Paul is pointing out that it's the power of the Holy Spirit through whom Jesus was raised. And he says that same Spirit and that same power is at work in us. And this is not just talking about that on the last day when our bodies are actually raised from the dead. While that's true and something that we hope for, that same power is at work in us now. So as we see our outward selves wasting away, we know that by the Holy Spirit, the inner man is being renewed day by day, that The same power that raised Jesus from the dead is at work in all the baptized, in all those who are called by the Lord Jesus Christ, and all those Christians. And that's a great comfort, that the Holy Spirit is working in us now, and that Holy Spirit is a pledge of the resurrection of the body. And so the Holy Spirit, who's working in us now to renew our inner man, will, on the day of the Lord's return, lift up also our mortal bodies out of the grave and bring us into the joy of immortality and everlasting life.
1: I do want you to correct, having gone through those verbs, I want you to correct what is a real truncation of the Lutheran teaching on the work of the Holy Spirit, because quite often we stop reading this third article of the Creed explanation with, I believe that I cannot by my own reason or strength believe in Jesus Christ or come to him, but the Holy Spirit calls me by the gospel, and there we stop.
8: Yep.
1: But I would note that 7/8 of the Holy Spirit's work is done on Christians, not simply to make Christians, to create Christians, but to work in and through Christians.
8: Yeah. Todd, about 2 months ago, the Worldwide Bible Class that we have, this, and your listeners might be interested in this Worldwide Bible Class. We are now on Tuesday mornings, and we just jump on Zoom, and we're doing a Bible study on the Holy Spirit, and it's wrestling through this very thing that you're talking about there, because the Bible says so much about the Holy Spirit that is, it's easy for us to miss. I mean, it's kind of working there in the background, but we forget that the Holy Spirit is living and active. And the same faith that grabs onto the promises of God also grabs onto the Holy Spirit. This was key for our Lutheran fathers. Luther says, he talks about this, and in fact, Philip Melanchthon argues this in the Apology, where he talks about how the same faith that believes the promise of forgiveness also receives the Holy Spirit, and says, is the Holy Spirit dead? Is the Holy Spirit sleeping? No, the Holy Spirit is at work in us, and we need to be reminded of that by the Holy Spirit through the Word of God. The Holy Spirit comes and says, hey, Christian, remember that you are my temple and that I'm at work in you. And that work continues from the moment that he calls us in baptism or by the gospel until the moment when he lays us down to sleep, and even through that to the last day. The Holy Spirit is at work in us so that we would despise our sin, delight in our Lord Jesus Christ, start to love our neighbor and bless and care for the people that the Lord has given to us, so that we would grow in faith and love and in the knowledge of our Lord Jesus Christ. So the Holy Spirit is training us, shaping us, giving us his strength and power. He's putting to death our sinful flesh and giving us newness of life in the gospel. All of this is the wonderful, fantastic work of the Holy Spirit in the Christian life.
1: How do you account for the fact that, quite sadly, in the last several decades or so, maybe even longer, we have attenuated that idea of what the Holy Spirit is up to, as though, and it kind of comes into the sanctification debate too, as though the Holy Spirit is all-powerful God when it comes to converting a Christian, and then pretty weak when it comes to anything else in the life of the Christian.
8: Yeah, I don't know the history. I mean, you can sort of see the theological errors that sit underneath it. I never know how they creep in historically, but we are always fighting against the flesh, and so the devil's always looking for an in, and so the devil's always denying and fighting against the Lord's work. So antinomianism is always a temptation because our flesh mistakes freedom for sin and life instead of death. You know, we there's a blindness of our flesh. And probably 20 years ago, there was a real strong anti-evangelicalism that crept into the Lutheran Church, and I think it just went a little bit overboard. I mean, I think I was probably... I was part of that myself, and that we're not pietists, and so we see the sort of soft legalism that crept into the evangelical church. We see the evangelical thing to say, well, the gospel gets you in, but now the law keeps you in, or Jesus saves you, Moses sanctifies you, or something like this, and we sort of react against it. We want to preserve our Christian freedom and avoid any form of legalism. That's a good instinct. But the result is that the work of the Holy Spirit, I mean, first just to make our sin disgusting and to change our desires so that we want to do what's good, and the work of the Holy Spirit to sensitize our conscience to our own sin and to sensitize us to the delight of the Lord's presence and promises, that got neglected in our zealousness to avoid the errors of pietism. That would be my guess on the origin of the whole thing. I don't know. You've been thinking about this a lot, Todd. What do you think about it?
1: I think all of what you just said there, Brian, but also there is a tendency in 21st century Lutheranism to be deeply reductionistic. We want to reduce every one of our teachings, and thereby we chop off pieces of it, but we're deeply reduced. I think we just like soundbite theology, where we can put it into a slogan or phrase or an axiom and then forget about it and just repeat those things in Bible class as though our people actually understand them. I got a couple more questions in the few minutes left to us. One is, so far we have not explicitly said anything about the gifts of the Holy Spirit. What would you say there?
8: I want to separate the fruit of the Spirit from the gifts of the Spirit and do it in this way, that every Christian has the fruits of the Spirit. Those we listed before from Galatians 6, the works that Jesus listed in John 14, repentance, faith, love for the neighbor, peace. Every Christian has those fruits of the Spirit. But the gifts of the Spirit, the Holy Spirit gives according to his will, individually or corporately, when and where they're needed, and most often connected to the office. One of the things that the Lutheran fathers have taught is that the Holy Spirit brings his gifts when someone is called into the office. And so this again is a reversal of the evangelical idea, is you got to do a survey to figure out what gifts you have to figure out what office you should be in. No, we say if the Lord puts you in an office of preaching or being a father or a wife or whatever, then the Holy Spirit comes to give you the gifts needed for the office. So those unique gifts of the Spirit are often connected to the offices that we have and also to the neighbor's need. So gifts of hospitality and things like this. And so to recognize this connection of gifts and office is very important. It's one of the reasons why Luke takes extreme pains to explain why the gift of tongues, for example, is connected to the hands of the apostles. And when it's not connected to their hands, he has two chapters to explain why that's the case. So the gifts of God are for the offices that are given. It's very important. Does the Holy Spirit still give gifts? Absolutely. So we lay on hands, and often it's with the laying on of hands that we see this. We lay on hands when a pastor is ordained. We say, did that guy not have the Holy Spirit before we called him to be our pastor? I sure hope not. But now the Holy Spirit comes for the gift of preaching and administering the sacraments and ruling in the church. Or when someone is confirmed and now they are to take up their public witness of their Christian faith, we lay on hands and pray for the Holy Spirit. Or like we mentioned before, when couples are married, I think it's a good idea whenever someone enters into a new office is to go to the pastor and simply ask for a blessing and a prayer for the Holy Spirit to give the gifts needed for that new calling. And so I think it's nice to understand the gifts in that way, and that the Holy Spirit then gives the gifts that are needed to the church so that the church can build, can grow and be edified in the Word of God and the truth and the doctrine and the confidence in the resurrection.
1: Then finally, Brian, you had mentioned it just a moment ago. Why do we pray for the Holy Spirit when we already have him?
8: Yeah, I think there's some technical stuff in the scriptures that is worth exploring. But here, this is my simple understanding now, and I hope to have a better understanding in a couple of years. But that the Holy Spirit is in us as Christians, and he's on us as neighbors. So we all have the Holy Spirit, but we pray for the Holy Spirit to come upon us so that we might faithfully do the works that the Lord has appointed to us. That would include reading and meditating on the scripture. That would include praising God and giving thanks to him for all his benefits. It also include our works, our jobs, our daily living, and so forth. So we pray the Holy Spirit would continue to come and fill us up or come upon us so that we might be faithful in the works that the Lord has done. Jesus says in Luke 11, after he taught the Lord's Prayer, which if you look at those seven petitions, there's no petition that says, and give us your Holy Spirit. The prayer for the Lord's name and kingdom and will, daily bread, forgiveness, leading and deliverance. And then Jesus says, so the Father will give the Holy Spirit to all who ask. So when we're praying those petitions in the Lord's Prayer, we're asking for the Holy Spirit so that we might be able to begin to do the things the Lord requires, so that we might believe the things that the Lord promises. So while we have the Holy Spirit is always coming upon us for those works of faith and love which the Lord sets before us in our daily life.
1: 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He posts theology on the YouTube channel Wolf Miller One, and he's author of several books, including Has American Christianity Failed? Brian, thanks.
8: Thank you.
1: When we return, we'll be in our series on the book of Proverbs, talking about Proverbs 26 and the Fool with Pastor Jonathan Fiske.

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6: St. Paul says in Ephesians chapter 2 that the Gentiles are without God in the world and without hope.
7: Pastor Brian Wolfmiller talking about his presentation at the 2021 Issues Etc. 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
6: Now that's an amazing statement. It means that to be without God is to be without hope, and the corollary, to be with God is to have hope. Christians are marked by this. We have hope. And we have hope not only in this life, but we have hope in the life to come. Our Christian hope expands past death, past the last day, even to the resurrection of the body, the new heaven and the new earth where the righteous dwell. We have this extended horizon of hope, and we dwell under that cloud of glory.
7: You can meet and hear Pastor Wolfmiller making the case for Christian hope at this year's Making the Case Conference, Friday, July 23rd and Saturday, July 24th at Concordia University, Chicago. 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
8: I understand that President Biden demonstrates a degree of piety and ritual, but I don't know the value of someone's faith that can perform rituals to the neglect of their doctrine, and often not just to the neglect, but to the rejection of their church's doctrine.
9: Why all of a sudden are we going with the mind being right and the body being wrong, rather than our actual physical reality being right, and maybe working on the mind to align with the body?
10: And that, in my opinion, is the biggest ideological danger in the Western world. People who are frightened witless of being considered bigots, and therefore who do nothing to support the truth.
11: Jesus himself teaches that it is possible to lose saving faith. Once saved, always saved is just a lie.
12: 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I love listening to Issues Etc. while walking on Iowa country roads.
13: There are some doctrines of Scripture that are rather plain, easy to understand, put forth in a very straightforward way. Then there are doctrines of Scripture that must be handled with care because they are not as easily discerned, and they are more difficult to understand, and they are easily abused, misused, and, well, misinterpreted. Election is one of those. If rightly understood, according to Scripture, it brings great comfort to Christians. If wrongly understood, it can shipwreck one's faith, not the actual doctrine of election, but the twisting of that doctrine. Greetings and welcome back to Issues Etc. I'm Todd Wilkin. Thanks for tuning us in live on this Thursday afternoon, the 8th of July. Pastor Brian Wolfmiller joins us for our series, What I Wish My Non-Lutheran Friends Knew About Today, Election. He is pastor of St. Paul and Jesus Deaf Lutheran Churches in Austin, Texas. He posts theology on the YouTube channel Wolfmiller One, and he's author of several books, including Has American Christianity Failed? Brian, welcome back.
14: Thanks, Todd.
13: So, ordinarily, the term here would be predestination, but why would we prefer to keep the term as election rather than predestination?
14: Well, and maybe even specifically, we want to talk about the election to salvation or the election to eternal salvation. That's going to be the specific language of the Scriptures, because to elect simply means to choose. But here we're talking about God's choice and his subsequent action to bring his children to salvation and to eternal life. And election, I think just thinking about the words a bit in abstract, election will put the emphasis on the Lord's work. But the Lutheran confessions will use election to salvation and predestination as very close synonyms. Their big distinction that they want to make is between election and foreknowledge. And they say that God's foreknowledge, that is the fact that God knows everything that's going to happen, extends over everybody, but God's election to grace extends over his children. And so that distinction is very helpful. And it allows us to understand things like, how does God's foreknowledge relate to evil or relate to sin? God knows all sorts of terrible things that are going to happen, but he doesn't cause those things. He does, in his foreknowledge, fight against those things and limit those things, set a limit both in the scope and the time of all these things. And he even punishes evil according to his foreknowledge. But God's election is only the election of grace, only the election of salvation, only his work toward his own children to bring them to the fullness of salvation that he intends both before the foundation of the world and most especially in the death and resurrection of Jesus.
13: So you say this is a tricky doctrine. It's not an easy one to suss out from Holy Scripture, although by the time we're done here, I think it's going to be quite clear that we've said everything that Scripture said, and we have not said more than Scripture says when it comes to election. But you also say that it's a good place to remind yourself that theology is spiritual warfare. What do you mean by that?
14: I was just looking through, because a lot of questions came up. A few weeks ago, I interviewed Professor Pless on the YouTube channel, and he was talking about a letter that Martin Luther wrote to a wife of a count, a woman who was struggling with the doctrine of election, of predestination, wondering if she was the elect. And he wrote a letter to her to comfort her. And it's really quite wonderful. He says, look, has Jesus commanded you to worry about your salvation? And if not, then don't. I mean, that's the gist of the letter. He says a lot more than that in the letter. But since posting that conversation up, a lot of the old questions about election and predestination have come my way. And so I've been reading through the Scriptures, especially looking at the Lutheran confessions, how they handle this. And it's really striking that when the doctrine of election comes up, the Lutheran fathers say, okay, let's take a step back here and let's be very careful, because we see there's so many dangers that come up when we start to think about election and we start to reason on election, and we see that the devil himself can come along and afflict us with doubt, with despair or despondency, or with a licentiousness, that when our mind takes up the doctrine of election and starts to work on it rationally, then there's a lot of dangers that come up there. So there's a very cautious approach that the Lutherans will make when it comes to speaking of this mysterious doctrine.
13: I want to come back to that mystery part of it in a moment, but first, let's talk about the two ways that election is mishandled and leads to false teaching in two different ways.
14: Right. What most people outside the Lutheran Church but are Protestant are going to kind of break into one of two camps. We have on the Reformed side, coming from John Calvin and his disciples, the idea of double predestination, which is the idea that God elects some for salvation and others for damnation or judgment. It's simply a military muster where you line up and the Lord says, even before you exist, the Lord says, you're good, you're out, you're in, you're blessed, you're condemned, so forth. So that's the double predestination, which says that election applies not only to grace, but also to condemnation. There's, on the other hand, the free will theologies. This would be the Arminian theology and most other free will theologies that say that it's our choice to become elect. We choose God, and therefore we are elect, so that there's something in us, some choice that we make or some perseverance or something like this, that is the cause of our election. We want to reject that as well by the doctrine of grace alone. I suppose there's a third category which would maybe come to us from a theologian like Karl Barth, who would want to see election as a corporate reality rather than an individual reality. Like Jesus is the elect one, and we are elect by being in Jesus. And if we're out of Jesus, then we are not elect. And what that does is it takes away the individual comfort of the doctrine of election. And so those are the three categories. And with that last one, you could be sort of overlapping with either the Reform view or the free will view that most people are dealing with when it comes to the doctrine of election.
13: Does Scripture anywhere teach that God foreordains anyone to damnation?
14: No. Very carefully. It gets right up to the edge of that, but that is one step too far. So that the Lord will speak, for example, in Romans chapter 9 of the vessels. Paul is comparing the vessels of wrath with the vessels of mercy. And how incredible that those names already have the distinction. Wrath is something that's deserved. Mercy is something that's undeserved. So there are those who will be condemned, the vessels of wrath, and those who will be saved, the vessels of mercy. And the way Paul speaks, this is as close as it gets, but the way Paul speaks there is that the Lord endures with long suffering the vessels of wrath so that he can have mercy on the vessels of mercy, which he prepared himself. So the verbs there are both applied to the Lord, but when it comes to the vessels of wrath, the Lord is passive. When it comes to the vessels of mercy, the Lord is active. So when the Lord is acting, and that's probably one of the differences between foreknowledge and election. God's foreknowledge is passive. He is able to know all that's going to happen. His election is active. And when the Lord is acting, he's acting in grace. When the Lord is the one who's acting first, in fact, and not responding, he's acting in love and salvation. When the Scriptures speak of the Lord's actions in election, they are only towards salvation.
13: So we've made the distinction between foreknowledge and predestination. Let's talk about the places where we will find in Scripture what we need to confess about God's election to grace.
14: Yeah. For the doctrine of election, the two key texts are going to be Ephesians chapter 1 and Romans chapters 8, 9, 10, and 11. And it's not an accident that the doctrine of election comes up in this section of Romans 9, 10, and 11. And it's one of the things that our Lutheran fathers were really keen on. Luther picked up on this, and the Lutheran confessors love to quote Luther on this, is that there's some profound spiritual wisdom given to St. Paul in the order that he takes up the doctrine. In other words, in the book of Romans, where Paul is laying out the doctrine systematically, he doesn't start with the doctrine of election, which you might think that's where you would start. I mean, after all, election is the eternal decree of God before even the foundation of the world. So you would think maybe that's where we'd start. But Paul doesn't get there until the end of chapter 8 and then chapter 9, 10, 11. And here's the idea, that first we wrestle with the doctrine of the law and the doctrine of our own sin. That's what Paul does in chapters 1, 2, and halfway through chapter 3. Then we get the doctrine of Christ, and not only the life and death and resurrection of Christ, but what that means for us, and that good news of Christ is preached to us for our forgiveness. That's the doctrine of justification. That's conversion and becoming a Christian and then becomes regeneration, which is the Christian's battle against sin. That's what Paul talks about, chapter 5, especially chapter 6, chapter 7, where he talks about the good that I would, I don't, and so forth, chapter 8. And then when we're battling against sin and we're in the midst of the troubles of this life, then Paul brings in the doctrine of election as a doctrine of comfort. In other words, as I'm battling through this Christian life, as I'm battling against my own sinful flesh, as I'm battling against the devil and the afflictions that he brings and the doubts that he wants to cause and all of this sort of thing, and as I think that seems like I'm barely hanging on, or even as if Jesus is barely holding on to me, then comes this promise. Before you were even born, before you were even conceived, before the world even existed, the Lord knew you and the Lord chose you. And so this ordering of the doctrines is very important. What we see oftentimes is when people take up the doctrine of election, the result is twofold. It is, on the one hand, the idea that if God has elected me for salvation, it doesn't matter what I do. I can do anything. I can live without the fear of God and just go on my merry way. And that's false, of course. I mean, if we use election against the fear of God to live a licentious life, that's a false application of the doctrine. That's a false doctrine. Or on the other hand, people say, well, if I can't do anything, if it doesn't matter, if God has chosen me or not chosen me, then nothing I do matters at all, and I fall into despair. Well, that's also false as well. And so the danger is, if we start to take election by itself, if we take kind of election in the raw, election disconnected from all the other truths of the scriptures, then it wants to push me toward licentiousness or despondency. But the Holy Scriptures, for example, 2 Timothy 3:16 says that all scriptures are breathed by God and useful for teaching and rebuking and correcting and training up in righteousness, so that the man of God may be equipped. So that we know that the scripture doctrine doesn't just say do whatever you want. Or Romans 15:4 just talks about how the scriptures were written for our hope. So the scriptures are not to lead us to despondency, but to hopefulness and faith. So if we're concluding these things when we come to the doctrine of election, disconnected from all the rest of the scriptures, then we know that that doctrine is being mistreated and is not having the fruit that the Lord intends to bring by the teaching that comes from the scriptures.
13: We're talking about election in our series, What I Wish My Non-Lutheran Friends Knew About. Pastor Brian Wolfmiller is our guest, pastor of St. Paul and Jesus Deaf Lutheran Churches in Austin, Texas. 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Has American Christianity Failed? By Pastor Brian Wolfmiller. On the other side, why must election be judged by the gospel? We'll be right back.

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0: Welcome back to Issues Etc. I'm Todd Wilkin. Pastor Brian Wolfmiller is our guest. It's part 10 of our series, What I Wish My Non-Lutheran Friends Knew About. Today we're talking about election to grace or predestination. Brian, you say that election must be judged by the gospel. What do you mean by that?
4: Yeah, it's a beautiful point that, again, the Lutheran fathers will make. To say, if you want to talk about election, you think about it like this. There's a book, and in that book are written the names of all those who will come to the resurrection of life. And that book, the book of life, is Jesus. So if we want to concern ourselves with that book, then what we should do is concern ourselves with Jesus. And if we see Jesus, and if we hear the gospel preached, then that book of life is open to us. And we see that our names are written in there, in his blood. So that the concern is not to disconnect election from Jesus, but rather to bind election up to the Lord Jesus Christ. This is what Paul does in Ephesians chapter 1, where election is talked about over and over with the language of in Christ, in him. He chose us in him before the foundation of the world. In him we have redemption through his blood, and so forth. So that when it comes to the doctrine of election, it should point us straight to the doctrine of Jesus and to the kindness of our Lord Jesus Christ.
0: Now, how does this actually play it?

0: For a donation of $250 by Labor Day, we'll send you a link to an on-demand video stream and to audio recordings of the entire 2026 Issues Etc. Making the Case Conference. Order today at issuesetc.org.
1: 29, where it says, those whom he foreknew, he also predestined to be conformed to the image of his Son, that we might be the firstborn among many brethren. Moreover, whom he predestined, these he also called. Whom he called, these he also justified. Whom he justified, these he also glorified. What shall we say to these things? If God is for us, who could be against us? And then Paul breaks out into this beautiful preaching of comfort. But that thing there that Paul does is key. And it might be the key to understanding the doctrine of election or predestination. And that is, those whom he predestined, he also called. Predestination is hidden from us. We weren't there before the Lord founded the earth. We weren't there. We just didn't exist. We weren't created yet. And it happened in the Lord's heavenly council. We don't have access to that heavenly council, not by our own senses or resources or anything else like this. So it's hidden from us. So how is that hidden act of God, that predestination, how is it manifest? Well, Paul says that whom he predestined, he also called. So that the calling of the Christian is predestination made visible. Calling here is simply the preaching of the gospel, the calling of all to faith, the absolution, the gift of baptism. This is all God's calling, his verbal word that comes to us and says, Christ died for you. Christ died for sinners. You're a sinner. Trust in Christ. That's the call. And that calling, says St. Paul, is the visible manifestation of predestination. So here's the picture that I like to use. I'm trying to think of a better one, but this is what I got so far, is that if you imagine going out on a boat in the ocean and someone says, there's dolphins under the water. You say, well, how do you know? He says, just wait. And all you're watching, and then all of a sudden a dolphin comes and it jumps out of the water, and there you see it fly through the air, and then it goes back under the water. It jumps out again, it goes back under the water. Well, for a while you can't see it. That's this dolphin swimming under the water is predestination. But then when it jumps out of the water, that's the calling. That's when you can see it. And if it goes back down again, that's probably justification, faith in the heart, which we also can't see. But then it jumps out again, and that's probably the good works of the Christian, where faith is made manifest. And so there's some things that are happening below the surface that we can't see, and other things that are happening above the surface that we can see. And the Lord wants us to be concerned with the things that we can see. If you want to know if you're predestined, then just ask, am I called? Have I heard the gospel? If you want to know that you have faith in the heart, have I heard the gospel? Look at the things that you can see and concern yourselves with those visible things. And let the Lord take care of the things that can't be seen. So those whom he called, he also justified. Those whom he justified, he also glorified. And in these things, the invisible and hidden act of predestination is made visible for us and for our comfort.
0: You note that, to reference the Lutheran Confessions again, in the Formula of Concord, there are 8 doctrines that should always be a part of our discussion of election. What are they?
1: Yeah, it's quite a list. And the idea of this list is, you just can tell, I mean, how wonderful that our Lutheran fathers, those Chemnitz and Andreas and all these guys, that they're working as, not just as theologians, but as pastors. And they come along and they say, okay, there's a danger that we try to examine election apart from the rest of the biblical testimony. And so they say, if you want to make sure you're getting election right, you have to have these 8 things connected to it. And it's almost like, I was again trying to think of a picture for this, Todd, and I just am barely working on this, but it's almost like election is like a hot air balloon, and it has to be tethered by these 8 ropes. And if any of these 8 ropes are broken, then it sort of floats off into space. It becomes an abstraction. It's no longer doing what it's supposed to do. So these 8 doctrines keep election in its proper place. And they are these. Number 1, the doctrine of redemption. The human race is truly redeemed and reconciled with God through Christ. That's the first and perhaps the most important. So that we can't think of election apart from the work of Jesus. Number 2, this is doctrine of the word and the sacraments. That the merits and benefits of Christ are presented, offered,

0: then distributed to us through the word and sacrament, the means of grace. Third, that the Holy Spirit is working in the word and sacrament. Whenever it's heard, pondered, he's efficacious and active in us. He converts us to true repentance, and he preserves us in the true faith. So the efficacy of the word and the doctrine of the Holy Spirit. Four, justification. That God will justify all those who in true repentance receive Christ by a true faith and receive them into grace, adopt them as his children, give them the inheritance of eternal life. Justification. The fifth doctrine is sanctification. That is the promise that the Lord will sanctify in love those who are justified by faith. The sixth doctrine is the doctrine of protection, that the Lord will protect us in weakness. He will rule us and lead us and govern us. Especially when we stumble, he'll comfort us under cross and temptation. He'll preserve us for eternal life. So it's not like the Lord leaves us in our weaknesses, but it bears with us in that we have all those promises. The seventh is that the Lord will strengthen, increase, and support to the end the good work which he's begun. This is this beautiful promise in Philippians. The Lord will see to the end that which he began. And so the Lord is always at work to keep us in the faith. And finally, that the Lord will save us and glorify us in eternal life, those whom he has elected and called and justified. So that the Lord begins all of this work and the Lord ends all of this work. And that the doctrine of election encompasses these eight things and is encompassed by them. And if we lose any of those very clear and very comforting biblical doctrines, then the doctrine of election can become dangerous. But if we hold those eight truths, then the doctrine of election comes along as a marvelous sort of supplemental but really foundational comfort for us.
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7: Here's what Martin Luther says about the pastoral office. 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
1: 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Welcome back. I'm Todd Wilkin. This is Issues Etc. We're talking about election in our series, What I Wish My Non-Lutheran Friends Knew. Pastor Brian Wolfmiller is our guest. He's pastor of St. Paul and Jesus Deaf Lutheran Churches in Austin, Texas, posts theology on the YouTube channel Wolfmiller One, and he's author of several books, including Has American Christianity Failed? Pastor Wolfmiller will be speaking and signing books at the 2021 Issues Etc. Making the Case Conference, July 23rd and 24th in Chicago. He'll be joined by Mark and Molly Hemingway, Dr. Robert George, Jack Phillips, Dr. Larry Rast, and Pastor Will Whedon. Now, we have room for 50 more in-person attendees, so register soon. Find out more by giving us a call, 618-223-8385, or at issuesetc.org, making the case Friday, July 23rd and Saturday, July 24th at Concordia University, Chicago. Brian, let's go back through those eight truths you mentioned before the break, one at a time. And if you would, tell us why, if we disconnect them from election, then election goes wrong, starting with the notion that the entire human race, the world, is reconciled to God through Christ.
0: Well, you got a couple of things that can go wrong. One is you could have sort of a limited atonement idea. And the idea is, well, God saved only the elect and he didn't die for the world. And so then it enters into this question, well, did Jesus really die for me? There's the other idea that salvation becomes an act of God's will rather than the sacrifice of Jesus on the cross. Like, God just chooses to save some and not to save others, and it becomes disconnected from his redeeming work of Jesus. And so when we want to look at salvation, we have to first look at the redemption and the reconciliation that is only available through the suffering, death, and resurrection of Jesus on the cross. Our salvation is 100% bound up to that historic event.
1: How does election go wrong if you forget that the Holy Spirit and that the atoning work of Christ is presented through means, namely the Word and the sacrament?
0: This is, I think, the uniqueness of our Lutheran doctrine, is it always is talking about how the Holy Spirit works through the means of the Word of God and through the sacraments. And that's how the benefits are delivered to us. This goes back to that great old distinction between the winning of forgiveness and the delivery of forgiveness. Forgiveness of sins is won by the death of Jesus. It's delivered in the Word and sacrament. And apart from that delivery, election becomes an abstraction. Where do I look? To go back to that dolphin illustration, it's as if the dolphin never jumps out of the water. And so now I'm always scanning the horizon, trying to figure out what the Lord's will is, because it remains hidden. No, in the preaching of the gospel, the will of the Lord becomes visible for us so that we can grab onto it and have that certainty.
1: How does election go wrong if we forget that the Holy Ghost, when the gospel is preached, is actually working toward the salvation and creation of faith?
0: When we lose the efficacy of the scriptures, worked by the power of the Holy Spirit in the scriptures, then what happens is the Word of God becomes simply information, and the thing that matters is how I respond to it or how I act upon it. So God gives us the information, and now it's up to me to decide to accept it or to reject it or something like this. And what that does is it puts this back on ourselves. We become the chief actor in our salvation, or even a minor actor, but the most important actor, because the difference is what I do or what I believe or what I say. When we confess the efficacy of the scripture, we know that the gospel is the power of salvation for those who believe, that faith comes by hearing and hearing by the word of Jesus. And so our attention is directed now not to ourselves, but rather to the word of God, where the Holy Spirit is doing his work.
1: Is it also possible that if one cuts that off from election, that one would conclude, as the Calvinists do, that there's a sincere call on the part of the Holy Spirit that's only directed at the elect. And everyone else who's hearing God's word and the preaching of a law and gospel, it's an empty word.
0: Yeah, that's a really terrible idea, but it goes back to something that John Calvin talked about. Many are called and few are chosen. And Calvin says that this is worked out when we recognize that there's two species of calling. I pulled it up because I've been thinking about this a lot. So this is Calvin's Institutes, Book 3, Chapter 24, Paragraph 8. And he says, there's a universal call by which God, through the external preaching of the word, invites all men alike, even those for whom he deigns the call to be a savior of death and the ground of a severe condemnation. And besides this, there's a special call, which for the most part God bestows on believers only, when by the internal illumination of the Spirit, he causes the word preached to take deep root in their hearts. He talks about, Calvin then says, sometimes the special call is for those whom the Lord will only enlighten for a time, but afterward will abandon and smite with greater blindness. So there's two calls. You have the universal call, that's the external preaching of the gospel. And then you have the special call, which is the internal illumination of the Spirit. And Calvin says that there's those two calls, and the one that is salvific is only the special call, the internal call, not the external call. So that the Lutherans who are responding to Calvin will come along and say, what you've done with that distinction is completely undercut the preaching of the gospel. When the gospel is preached, you can't trust that word that's preached. You can't believe that word, that God is serious when he says that Christ died for all and that all sins are forgiven, or that even that your sins are forgiven. You make the preaching of the gospel into a lark, into a game, because it doesn't really matter. And that's a really dangerous direction to move, both theologically and also pastorally, because Calvin wants to say, look, you know, the dolphin never jumps out of the water. Or if the dolphin jumps out of the water, you can't be sure what, it's like there's two dolphins. There's the dolphin under the water, the dolphin that jumps out of the water, and you can't trust the one that jumps out of the water, only the one underneath. But can I see that? How can I judge that? And so the idea that the efficacy of the word is the efficacy of the internal word, not the efficacy of the external word, that is a dangerous distinction. And I think, Todd, that that is the fountain of most of the error in the Protestant churches today, in American Christianity. They've made that distinction between the external call, which is just information, and the internal call, which is where the Holy Spirit is working. And that is a dangerous theological move.
1: How does election go wrong if we cut it away from the fact that God will justify all those who in true repentance receive Christ by true faith?
0: We have a couple of things there. You have the doctrine of justification, which is that the forgiveness of sins comes to us by the promise of the gospel, and we have it by faith. That promise is true before we believe it. When we believe it, it belongs to us. And this doctrine of justification is so wonderful, so central to the scriptures. The danger is if we disconnect this, if election is floating off apart from the doctrine of justification, then just like being apart from the death and resurrection of Jesus, it becomes some sort of abstraction. So now that what matters for salvation is not the forgiveness of sins. What matters for salvation is not the death of Jesus. What matters for salvation is not the preaching of the gospel, but what just matters for salvation is just some decision that the Lord has made. And so that's another dangerous thing. The Lord calls us to repentance. He calls us to faith. And that's a true work of God and an important work of God. And that is his work to save us, to justify us.
1: How does it go wrong if we leave sanctification in love out of the picture?
0: Here's the danger of the licentiousness, which is to say, well, if I'm elect, it doesn't matter what I do, which is a true danger. I was talking to someone recently who said, that's not really a thing. And it is. I mean, any person who's been a pastor for a while has seen that true temptation. The temptation to think, well, if God has chose me and he's kind of locked me in, then that gives me an excuse for the flesh to do whatever it wants. And that's wrong. The Lord not only justifies us, he also sanctifies us. He crucifies our sinful flesh He changes what we want and desire from unholy things to holy things, and he grants us to grow in faith and love and the knowledge of our Lord Jesus Christ. That's part of the Lord's work in us, and it's not to be ignored or neglected in any way.
1: How does it go wrong if we fail to emphasize that God protects the elect?
0: Yeah, I think we do neglect this particular teaching. We are so focused on conversion in the church, getting in, that the idea that the Lord stays with us, and especially in this warfare against the devil and the world and the flesh, and that the Lord truly does lead us, he rules us, he protects us, he guards us, he preserves us under cross and temptation. This is an important teaching of the Scripture. That the danger, if you lose this, election, again as an abstraction, becomes a singular event, rather than the Lord preserving us from beginning to end. And salvation itself becomes, we think of it as a singular moment. I remember, like, in the back of the Gideon's Bible, they have a place for you to write that moment when you accepted Jesus. That's the moment that matters for them. We want to understand that those moments when the Lord comes to us with his word, when he first comes to us with his word and converts the heart, when he first comes to us in baptism, or whenever that first time the Lord comes to us, it's true that that's important, but that the Lord doesn't leave us. He continues to come to us, to protect us, to lead us, to preserve us, to grant us repentance and faith, to watch us all the way along. He is the good shepherd who doesn't abandon his sheep, holds them in his hand. And so this idea that the Lord dwells with us all the way through, it's not like Jesus gets us into the faith and now it's up to us to stay in the faith. No, Jesus is the one who gets us in and who keeps us and holds us all the way through. He's the one who preserves us.
1: Pastor Brian Wolfmiller is our guest. It's our series, What I Wish My Non-Lutheran Family Knew About Election. Today, when we come back, is it important also that God strengthens, increases faith by the power of his word and spirit?
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1: We're talking about election with Pastor Brian Wolfmiller in our series, What I Wish My Non-Lutheran Family Knew About. Brian, we're going through this list. Why is it also important to keep the teaching that God strengthens and increases faith in the Christian throughout their life, in our teaching of election.
0: Yeah, I think, again, it gets spun back on us to either do it. We think that we have to strengthen and increase ourselves, our faith and our love and so forth, rather than trusting that the Lord is the one doing it all the way to the end. And the danger, I suppose, is the doctrine of election comes to us as a comfort in the midst of all sorts of tribulation. It comes to us as a comfort in the midst of all sorts of affliction. And the danger is if we lose this doctrine that the Lord is the one who continues to support us to the end and see us to the end, then the doctrine of election can be used against that comfort. Like, oh, if you're having so many troubles, then it must be that God hasn't chosen you. You must not be part of the elect. So we got to keep this in mind, that the Lord will bring to completion the work that's begun in us, and we cling to those promises, and we trust that those promises are true from the Lord Jesus to us.
1: Then finally, why must we maintain in the doctrine of election that God will eternally save and glorify those he has elected?
0: It is interesting that we're tempted to look backwards and try to peer into that hidden decree of God in eternity before time began. But the scriptures point us forward to the hope that is in Christ Jesus. So Paul says, those whom he foreknew, he predestined. Those whom he predestined, he called. Those whom he called, he justified. Those whom he justified, he will also glorify. And so the scriptures point us, the Holy Spirit points us to the end, to the promised eternal salvation, that Jesus is the Alpha and the Omega of our faith, the founder and the completer, the author and the finisher of our faith. And Jesus is there at the end. And that the goal of election, the place where it ends, the divinely appointed telos of the Lord's eternal decree, is the resurrection of the body and the life everlasting, where we will stand before the Lord in glory and rejoice in his grace and goodness. So the scriptures are pointing us to the end of election. And if we don't have that end in mind, I don't know what happens. It becomes, an abstraction, some sort of cold thing, like the Lord is sitting behind an accounting desk and writing names in a ledger or something like this. No, the goal is that the Lord Jesus gets us sinners into his family and into his life and into his home and into his kingdom, and that we are there forever with him. So that where he is, we will be also. And this is the goal and the end of election, just as it's the goal and end of the Lord's redemption and the preaching of the gospel and everything else that the Lord is doing in this life. And we can't forget that. That's what gives this doctrine of election such comfort and such savor for us.
1: Someone might say at this point, Brian, it almost sounds like you're teaching once saved, always saved, that a Christian cannot fall away from the faith. How would you respond to that?
0: Well, so we know that falling away is possible. We know that you can believe for a while and then not believe. Jesus tells, probably the most clear text for this is the parable of the sower, where Jesus talks about the seed that falls amongst the stone, and it grows quickly, and then the sun comes out, and it has no root, and so it withers. And Jesus explains it and says, these are those who receive the Lord with joy and believe it. And then when persecution and affliction comes along, they fall away. So we know that this is a possibility, that apostasy is a possibility. And maybe to go back to what we talked about before, the main thing is that the Lord has promised to keep us. That promise comes to us in the Word. So apostasy is a possibility. It's certainly not our worry or our fear. The Christian has these great promises that we cling to. I think the example, and I'm trying to think this through a little bit, Todd, you can maybe help me with this picture. It's like if I came to you and I said, hey, Todd, could you divorce your wife? And you would say to me, no, of course not. God has made us one. We're bound together. His word has given us this promise. Till death us do part. She's bone of my bone and flesh of my flesh. We're united in him. And I'd say, well, yeah, but other people have gotten divorced and we've seen it happen before. And you'd say, well, okay, yeah, it's possible, but no, it's not possible. It's not going to happen. That's not the danger or the risk of divorce does not define our life together as husband and wife, but rather the joy of what the Lord has done, that he's made us one. And I think the same thing is true with salvation. It's possible to lose your salvation. So we should be the one who stands, beware lest he falls. You who seek to be made righteous by circumcision, you've fallen from grace. Paul warns us about the danger of losing repentance, either by pride or by despair. So we want to remain in repentance and rejoice that as the Lord's people, we have these promises that none that the Father has given him, he'll lose, that the Lord will finish the work that he's given us. So while we recognize that apostasy is a possibility, we live in the great comfort and confidence that the Lord will see to it, that his elect are called, that his called are justified, and that his justified are glorified. And that's the confidence and the faith in which we live.
1: So we as Christians live between the warnings, the many, and you've mentioned them, warnings not to take for granted the grace of God, or as you've talked about here earlier, to allow God the grace of God to somehow become an excuse in our hearts for licentiousness or any of those things, and the sure and certain promises that those whom he called, he will save. Our emphasis, the thing that is the impetus in the Christian life, is not the warning, although we ought to remain warned, but the promise.
0: That's exactly right. And it's an amazing thing how the devil works, is that for those people who need the warning, who are tempted to neglect the Lord's word, they are tempted to follow the desires of the flesh rather than the Lord's law and so forth, that's where the warning is needed. The devil will come along and amplify the promise and to increase licentiousness. And for those who need the comfort, the devil will come along and amplify the warnings so that their uncertainty and despondency becomes amplified. And it comes back to what we talked about before. We want to follow the order that Paul does in Romans and recognize that this doctrine of election should be for the Christian fighting in repentance and faith to cling to the Lord's word. It becomes a great doctrine of comfort. That the Lord has got us. He decided to get us a long time ago, and he will do it. And that gives us confidence, not to sin or whatever, that gives us confidence to live and to die and to pray, to open our Bibles, to serve one another, to get sick, to be neglected by the world, to be persecuted or whatever. That gives us confidence to live as the Lord's children until he calls us home.
1: Finally, with just a few minutes here, why can we not approach the teaching of election via our reason?
0: Yeah, the Lutherans, and again, I think the Lutheran fathers have this great pastoral instinct that if we try to reason it out, we end up in the ditch one side or another. And there's a weird theological thing that happens there, and that is that the settled mind results in the unsettled heart. If we can reason out the doctrine of election, then we lose the confidence of our salvation in the heart. But we want to let the doctrine of election, just like the doctrine of why some are saved and not others, it's really the same question. We want to let that remain as the scripture states it, unanswered question. And when we have that unanswered question in our mind, then our heart can be settled in the Lord's promises. I think Francis Pieper, the old Lutheran theologian, said that the doctrine of election is the theologian's final exam. And the reason he says that is because when it comes to the doctrine of election, our reason has to be nailed to the cross, and we simply have to trust the Lord's promises. The doctrine of election is the crucifixion of the mind so that the heart can be raised and seated with Christ. And that takes some wisdom and maturity to grab a hold of. I'm still trying to get there myself. But these old Lutheran pastors who were working all this stuff out gave us a pretty clear warning and some wonderful direction about how to press this doctrine in, to recognize that the doctrine of election shouldn't bring affliction, but rather should comfort us in the midst of affliction, that we're God's children and he's got a hold of us.
1: Pastor Brian Wolfmiller is pastor of St. Paul and Jesus Deaf Lutheran Churches in Austin, Texas. He hosts Theology on the YouTube channel, Wolfmiller One, and he's author of several books, including Has American Christianity Failed? Brian, thank you very much.
0: Always a pleasure, Todd. Thank you.
1: 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Friday on Issues, Etc., we'll discuss the colors of the church seasons, feasts, and festivals with Pastor Sean Denzer, Director of Worship for the Lutheran Church Missouri Synod. And we'll look forward to Sunday morning, according to the one-year lectionary, talking with Pastor David Peterson about Jesus coming to fulfill the law in Matthew chapter 5. Handling the doctrine of election teaches us two things generally about theology. One, to say everything Scripture says but nothing more, and to always keep Christ and his work to save us at the center of every doctrine. I'm Todd Wilkin. 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
10: Bahama Mama, Ocean Pacific, Paradise Island. Retreat from the heat with a shaved ice snow cone from Tropical Snow in Caseyville, Illinois. It's right across the street from Collinsville High School. Tropical Snow is open weekdays from 1 to 9 and weekends from noon to 9. Premium snow, epic flavors, lots of love. Tropical Snow across the street from Collinsville High School at 2134 South Morrison Avenue in Caseyville.
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12: St. Paul says in Ephesians chapter 2 that the Gentiles are without God in the world and without hope.
1: Pastor Brian Wolfmiller talking about his presentation at the 2021 Issues Etc. Making the Case Conference.
12: Now that's an amazing statement. It means that to be without God is to be without hope, and the corollary, to be with God is to have hope. Christians are marked by this. We have hope. And we have hope not only in this life, but we have hope in the life to come. Our Christian hope expands past death, past the last day, even to the resurrection of the body, the new heaven and the new earth where the righteous dwell. We have this extended horizon of hope, and we dwell under that cloud of glory.
1: You can meet and hear Pastor Wolfmiller making the case for Christian hope at this year's Making the Case Conference, Friday, July 23rd and Saturday, July 24th at Concordia University, Chicago. 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

0: You have heard the phrase, doctrine divides, love unites, as though doctrine and love somehow were to be pitted against one another. And it certainly makes doctrine look like something we don't want to pay attention to in the church. Why is that wrong? Is it because, well, Jesus himself commands us to pay attention to doctrine? Is it also because he promises to bless the doctrine that he has given to us and for it to be a blessing to us, and that he's also commanded us to be unified in doctrine? Welcome back to Issues Etc. I'm Todd Wilkin. It's part 11 of our series, What I Wish My Non-Lutheran Family Members Knew About. Today, we're going to talk about the importance of doctrine. Pastor Brian Wolfmiller is our guest. He's pastor of St. Paul and Jesus Deaf Lutheran Churches in Austin, Texas. He posts theology on the YouTube channel Wolfmiller One, and he's author of several books, including Has American Christianity Failed? Brian, welcome back.
1: Thanks, Todd.
0: Why do Lutherans often have a reputation for being sticklers for doctrine?
1: Yeah, this is one of the biggest misunderstandings. So for this series about what I wish my non-Lutheran family and friends understood, I think this is one of the places where a lot of the disagreements come from, and we can't always articulate it because Lutherans look at doctrine and teaching different than any other church body, even serious theological church bodies like Confessional Reformed Church Body. Lutherans just have a different perspective on doctrine, and it seems to people, for a lot of reasons, like it's defensive or exclusive or angry or exalting of opinions. And so the Lutheran love for theology and the Lutheran love for doctrine and the Lutheran insistence on everybody having the same doctrine seems exclusionary, cold, even rude. I think the source of this is probably the pietistic move that says that our Christian life is seen by our growth and good works and not by our teaching or doctrine. And that's probably reflected in this bumper sticker or refrain that says that love unites and doctrine divides. And that's made famous by Rick Warren, but I mean, it goes all the way back to Erasmus when he was debating with Martin Luther in the time of the Reformation. Love is what unites us. Doctrine always divides us. And so if doctrine does divide, then we don't want to do that. Jesus, after all, wants the church to be one, so we shouldn't be so concerned about doctrine that there would be all these divisions.
0: So what is at the heart of the Lutheran love of, we could use the word teaching, because that's the same word as doctrine, but what is at the heart of it?
1: It should be, and it isn't, when this is right, is that our love for theology is our love for Jesus and his words. That Jesus comes to us and speaks to us in his prophets and apostles and gives us that great gift, and we treasure those words, we cling to those words, we know that our life depends on those words, and so our love for theology is a reflection of our love for Jesus. And it's good for Lutherans to remember that, because sometimes when you get into the battles, into the arguments, and into the fights, you forget what we're fighting for. There's this great old saying from Luther, I haven't tracked it down, so it might be apocryphal, but where every error strikes at Christ, and we remember that then, that the reason why we're concerned about false doctrine and false teaching is because it, in one way or another, takes away glory from Jesus and comfort for the sinner. And that's at the heart of our concern for theology.
0: So this really is a love for the gospel and a love for the teacher, namely Jesus.
1: That's exactly right. And when we love Jesus, Jesus knows that to love him is to keep his commandments or to treasure his words, to, like Mary, who sat at the feet of Jesus, to listen to every word that he said and to hold those in our hearts and our minds and to treasure those. That's what theology is. Mary, then, is that picture of a theologian. And that's a blessed, beautiful picture for us to remember. What we recognize then is that everyone who comes along with a false doctrine or a different doctrine is trying to steal that joy and that peace and that comfort away from us, which is why we say, no, look, you can't have it. You can't have this great promise that Jesus gives, that salvation is his work and not ours. You can't have this great doctrine that God is Father, Son, and Holy Spirit, one God in three persons. You can't have this teaching that Jesus is God in the flesh and bearing our sins to redeem us and to set us free from sin, death, and the devil. You can't have this doctrine that God created the world, or that we're going to be raised, or that baptism forgives our sins. Jesus has given this to us, and we simply won't let his treasures be stolen. That's the impulse of Lutheran orthodoxy.
0: We do this not only as an act of love, but also as an act of obedience. Where do we find the command to guard doctrine in Holy Scripture?
1: It's all over the place, but a couple of key verses to remember. Yes, Matthew 28, where Jesus is resurrected. His disciples are worshiping him on top of the hill. Some are doubting. He tells them to make disciples of all nations, baptizing them in the name of the Father and of the Son and of the Holy Spirit, and then teaching them to observe all that I have commanded you. And behold, I'm with you always, even to the end of the age. And that instructions from Jesus to keep or to observe or to treasure everything that he commanded is important. He doesn't just say teaching them to observe some things that I've commanded you, or teaching them to observe the things that I commanded you that you like, or the things that I commanded you that aren't controversial. He says all things. So that Jesus commands us to treasure every single one of his words. He also commands us to look out for false doctrine. So it's Jesus who gives the command to beware of false prophets who come to us in sheep's clothing, but are inwardly ravenous wolves. And that command tells us some of the danger, that false doctrine, like a ravenous wolf, is dangerous. Jesus has not authorized us to have a lackadaisical or lazy approach to orthodoxy. He has commanded us to be on the lookout for false teachers, and we know that those false teachers are both within and without, like Paul preaches to the pastors in Miletus in Acts chapter 20, that false doctrine is always going to be assaulting the church because the devil is always trying to snatch up the word. And so even though it's distasteful for modern Christianity to be concerned with truth and error, and even though it's oftentimes inconvenient for that line to run through families and through friendships and things like this, we're not authorized to neglect this role. Paul writes to Timothy, this is 2 Timothy 1:13, follow the pattern of sound words that you have heard from me in the faith and love that are in Christ Jesus. So there is a pattern of sound words. There's an orthodox way of speaking, and the Scriptures set before us the command to follow that. So the Church of Jesus, because it hears the command of Jesus, is concerned about what's true and what's false.
0: So that pattern of sound words implies that we ought to stick as close to Scripture's way of saying things when we formulate, when we express or confess these doctrines.
1: That's right. That's exactly right. And we're to be on the lookout for novelty, for new doctrine and teaching, which is not revealed to us by the prophets and the apostles, and to bring that the Scriptures to bear on that. Again, this is work that it's hard work, because oftentimes the false prophets, like Jesus says, don't dress up like false prophets. They don't put the sign on their forehead. They look like sheep. And so this work of discerning truth and error in the church is hard work, but it's important work, because it's precisely in the Word of God, and that Word taught in its truth and purity, that Jesus comes also to bless us. So it's not just that he commands orthodoxy, but he also promises blessing from a right understanding of his Word.
0: Where do we find that?
1: Well, how about, there's a couple of verses in John that were sticking out to me as I was thinking about this, but Jesus says in John 8, verse 31, if you abide in my Word, you are truly my disciples, and you will know the truth, and the truth will set you free. Or later on in John, chapter 17, verse 3, Jesus says, and this is eternal life, that they know you, the only true God, this is Jesus' prayer, and Jesus Christ, whom you have sent. So that life, eternal life, comes from knowing God and his Son, Jesus Christ, and abiding in that truth. So that the gift that the Lord Jesus gives through the orthodox doctrine is the gift of eternal life. Paul says, 1 Timothy 4:16, keep a close watch on yourself and on the teaching. Persist in this, for by doing so, you will save both yourselves and your hearers. So that salvation comes from this theological care. Now, that doesn't mean that if someone has a false doctrine, that the Lord says, okay, you're dead to me. No, we know that saving faith can coexist with bad doctrine, but that's not, but just because it can coexist doesn't mean that the Lord wants it to coexist, that it should coexist, or that it's safe to coexist. I think the best picture for this is a body with cancer. So someone says, well, I got cancer, but look, I'm still alive. Look, I can still go to the baseball game or whatever. I got cancer, but that's no big deal. Well, no, it's a big deal. It doesn't instantly end your life, but it eventually will take the joy away and take your life away if it continues to fester and grow. So false doctrine is a terrible state for a church or for a Christian to be in, and it's a dangerous state as well. It always threatens to grow and undermine our faith in the Lord Jesus.
0: We're discussing What I Wish My Non-Lutheran Family Knew about the importance of doctrine. Our guest is Pastor Brian Wolfmiller, author of the book, Has American Christianity Failed? 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On the other side, what does Scripture command, what does Scripture promise regarding doctrinal unity?

0: You can meet and hear Mark and Molly Hemingway, Robert George, Brian Wolfmiller, Jack Phillips, Larry Rast, and Will Wheaton at the 2021 Issues Etc. 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
1: We confess that the Church is one holy, Catholic, and apostolic, and yet, as we look at the Church here in 2021, it hardly seems one holy, Catholic, apostolic Church. How do we come to grips with this reality? Is the Church one? How is she united? How do we look to her head, Jesus Christ? Well, this question and many others are discussed in the June-July issue of the Lutheran Witness. 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

0: Welcome back. We're talking about the importance of doctrine in our series, What I Wish My Non-Lutheran Family Knew About. Pastor Brian Wolf Miller is our guest. Brian, we need to discuss unity in doctrine. What does Scripture promise? What does it command regarding doctrinal unity?
1: Sure. So it's an interesting thing because maybe some of our non-Lutheran family and friends are tracking with us so far, and they're like, well, okay, I understand that teaching is important, but this is talking about the essentials. You know, Jesus is the Savior, and you have to trust in Christ to be saved, but there's a bunch of non-essentials that don't really matter. There's questions about, the end times or the baptism. That's always baptism, the Lord's Supper, are thought to be non-essential, and that we're exalting our human opinion to a place of authority in the whole question. But the Scriptures are constantly holding before us the Lord's insistence on being united in the doctrine. So just a couple of examples here. Paul says in 1 Corinthians 1, verse 10, I appeal to you, brothers, by the name of our Lord Jesus Christ, that all of you agree and that there be no divisions among you, but that you be united in the same mind and the same judgment. Or on the flip side, what about those who cause disagreements by having a different doctrine? Paul says in Romans 16, 17, and 18, I appeal to you, brothers, to watch out for those who cause divisions and create obstacles contrary to the doctrine that you've been taught. Avoid them. For such persons do not serve our Lord Christ, but their own appetites, and by smooth talk and flattery, they deceive the hearts of the naive. So Paul would have the Christian church and the Christian themselves to pursue this unity of doctrine and to look out for those people who, by diverging from the doctrine once for all delivered to the saints, to mark them and to avoid them. So Paul himself sets up this, I suppose, the problem of denominations that we see, where you see a different doctrine and you say, that different doctrine means we do not have the unity of mind that the Lord Jesus both commands and gives his promised blessing to. So we want to mark and avoid that particular person. Now this, again, it's an uncomfortable thing, especially because there's people that I really love, and I have to say, look, we have a different doctrine. We have a different teaching. We don't have this unity. We know that the Lord Jesus has given you the gift of faith, but this really matters. And that's very hard for people who don't have this understanding of the importance of doctrine, the command of orthodoxy, the promise of true doctrine. It's really difficult for them to even understand why this matters so much for the Lutheran.
0: So ultimately, how is the faith of a Christian best served by a deep and abiding love for what Christ teaches, Old and New Testament? In other words, doctrine.
1: Well, I suppose that let's talk about the danger first and then the blessing. The danger could be, and this is for the Lutherans who have this concern for orthodoxy, the danger for us is that we let orthodoxy itself become a work by which we are saved. But the advantage and the blessing of the true doctrine is that it's always peeling away those works, always peeling away our own self-righteousness, always peeling away our own attempts to justify ourselves, and holding before us the glorious truth that Jesus is Lord, Jesus is Savior, Jesus is the Lamb of God who takes away the sin of the world, that Jesus is the Alpha and the Omega of our own faith, and that he comes and justifies us, gives us his own righteousness as a completely free gift. Our flesh always wants to have something to say about that. Our pride always wants to have something to say about that. The world always wants to have something to say about that. The devil himself is always trying to creep in and corrupt that. But when we have that doctrine pure and clean, it is a refreshment to the soul. It cleanses us. It makes us alive. It gives us new birth. It holds on to us and brings us all the way to the end. And that's what Jesus wants. The reason why Jesus wants us to have true doctrine is because he wants us to hold on to that truth, which has to be revealed from heaven, that he is beginning to end our Savior, our Comforter, and our Lord. And that's our only hope in life and death, but it is our hope in life and death.
0: Two quick objections that I want you to respond to. One is that, well, yes, there is true doctrine, but only God knows it. And we as fallen and flawed human beings can never really know true doctrine truly.
1: So it's true enough that the truth belongs to the Lord, but he can reveal it if he wants to, and he has. And it's true also enough that we are fallen and sinful, which is why we never can rely on our own opinions. It's why the doctrine always has to be, thus says the Lord. So if anybody comes to you and they say, well, here's the truth, and they don't say, thus says the Lord, here's the scripture text, then, you know, you can be done with them. But when the Lord's word comes down, it not only brings truth, but it also enlightens. So the word itself is a lamp to our feet and a light to our path. And so God's word illuminates our own heart and our own understanding and gives us a beautiful gift of, like Paul talks about in Ephesians 1, that the eyes of your heart would be opened. So we rejoice that the scripture shows us that it is true, and the scripture itself, by the work of the Holy Spirit, illuminates our minds. So the Christian can't be a skeptic. The Christian is not, there's no way to escape

0: For a donation of $250 by Labor Day, we'll send you a link to an on-demand video stream and to audio recordings of the entire 2026 Issues Etc. 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Order today at issuesetc.org. The goal ought to be true doctrine. There are a lot of churches out there that are loose on doctrine, and they still manage to make and retain Christians. What's your thought?
1: Yeah, I suppose we say, God be praised that the Lord can use, Nebuchadnezzar to discipline his people, but God's use of something doesn't mean his approval of something. So God can use a heretical church to give people faith, but the fact that the Lord uses something doesn't mean that he approves of it. And we know in the scripture that he approves of the right use of his word. So just because we see the Lord working in all sorts of crazy places doesn't mean that we go to those crazy places. We stick to what he commanded and to what he promised. And we rejoice that in the joy of the true doctrine, the Lord Jesus establishes us even more firmly in the comfort that he wants us to have. And so we don't go wandering to the edges of truth. That's not our business. The Lord has told us to abide in him, and we delight to so abide and rejoice and be provided that joy by his word.
0: Brian, you're going to be speaking this weekend at the Issues Etc. Making the Case Conference on July 23rd and 24th. At Concordia University, Chicago. Why should our listeners attend?
1: Man, I can't wait for this. I'm so excited. We just checked in our airline ticket for tomorrow morning. We're going to head up there, and this is going to be great. There's so many great speakers. I can't wait to hear from Dr. Rast, from Jack Phillips. It's going to be great to hear what Robert George has to say about marriage. So I can't wait to attend the conference, and I hope to add a little bit to it, because the devil's always attacking our hope. He's always trying to make us despair of what's around the corner. But Jesus, through the Holy Spirit and through the Word, causes us to abide in hope. And so I hope that we'll be able to let the Lord's Word buoy us, and that the Lord's hopefulness, which is an anchor for the soul, the book of Hebrews tells us, that will lash us to the promise of eternal life. And so we'll leave rejoicing in the hope that we have in Christ. That's my prayer anyways. I can't wait. This is going to be fantastic.
0: You can meet and hear Pastor Brian Wolf Miller at the 2021 Issues Etc. 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Brian, thanks.
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0: Thursday on Issues Etc., we'll get a review of the Disney Plus TV series Loki with Pastor Ted Geese. Pastor Jonathan Fisk will lead us in a teaching on Proverbs 28. And we'll look forward to Sunday morning, according to the one-year lectionary, with Pastor David Peterson. Well, it's an act of love, a love for God's Word and for Christ himself. 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I'm Todd Wilkin. I'll talk with you tomorrow. 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
8: 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Everyone has an opinion about this book. The book is so universally available. It has such a long history. It is so often quoted. It is, well, I would say well known, but it certainly isn't well known, except maybe in its title and its kind of bare outline, the Bible. It immediately evokes an image in your mind and an opinion in your mind. What is it? Is it God's word? Does it merely contain God's word? Is it a mixture of divine revelation and human opinion? Is it ancient propaganda? Welcome back to Issues, Etc. I'm Todd Wilkin. Our series on What I Wish My Non-Lutheran Family Members Knew continues. We're going to talk today about the Bible. Joining us to do so, Pastor Brian Wolfmiller. He's pastor of St. Paul and Jesus Deaf Lutheran Churches in Austin, Texas. He posts theology on the YouTube channel Wolf Miller One, and he's author of several books, including Has American Christianity Failed? Brian, welcome back.
9: Thanks, Todd.
8: Would it be safe to say that Lutherans and those who share their view of the Bible have the highest view of the Bible of all Christians?
9: Well, it would be right, but I'm not sure if it's safe because that gets people worked up. And that's one of the things that I think we'll want to talk about, because the Lutheran view of the Bible is unique amongst all the other confessions in the Christian church. And we do have more to say about the Bible than most do, and in some surprising ways. So with some we agree, but they don't go far enough. And with other people, we disagree. And so this will be fun to sort of explore how the Lutheran teaching of the scriptures compares and contrasts with all the other different churches' views of the scriptures.
8: We need to be honest here at the outset and talk a little bit about what I have observed. I think you probably observed it as well. At least in American Lutheranism, a tendency to try and distinguish ourselves from the fundamentalists. And we sometimes end up driving a wedge between ourselves and Holy Scripture in doing so.
9: Yeah, we shouldn't. The churches that claim to be Bible churches are not wrong in that desire and wish to be a Bible church. So our problem is not that the Bible churches are Bible churches, but that the Bible churches are not Bible enough churches. And so we should not try to say, oh, well, you're a Bible church, but we're a Lutheran church. And you say, no, we also are a Bible. We make that same claim to be a Bible church. And now we just got to see who's got the Bible, who's clinging to the scriptures in their clarity and truth, and who confesses what the scriptures confess in its fullness and denies what the scriptures deny. A lot of Lutheran pastors are wary of being called fundamentalists. And I think rightly so, but the problem is with being a fundamentalist is not that they cling too closely to the scriptures, but that they don't cling closely enough to baptism and the Lord's Supper, which the scriptures give to us. So I am a fundamentalist. I think that's a fine thing to claim as far as the battle over the truth, the clarity, the infallibility and inerrancy of the scriptures. I'm glad to wear that label, and I don't think that the Lutheran Church should be ashamed of that or try to run away from it at all.
8: What if your non-Lutheran family member is essentially an unbeliever? What are they going to typically think about the Bible, and what do they need to know about the Lutheran understanding of Holy Scripture?
9: Yeah, generally the secular-minded is going to look at the Bible as a collection of fairy tales, strange stories, and sort of superstitious nonsense. The secular mind has no capacity. The old secularists were better because they could see in the Bible some beauty and some wisdom and things like this. But, you know, Thomas Jefferson, who didn't believe in miracles, cut those out, but he thought there was some good stuff in the rest of it. But now I think most people just see the Bible as, well, I don't know, as backwards. Yeah, probably it's kind of superstitious fairy tales. So we should come along and I hope show them that the Bible, in fact, I mean, our confession is that the Bible is the Word of God. And the reason why it's so wonderful for us is that we don't have to guess what is in the heart and mind of God. We don't have to guess what God is thinking about. There's this, and we've talked about this before, this idea that I'm spiritual but not religious, which means I've got a God that never talks to me. And so I just assume he thinks about me, whatever it is that I hope he thinks, but I never know. He's the strong, silent type, I guess. But this is not the God of the scriptures. This is not the God of the Christian. We have a God who talks to us, and he tells us what he thinks. He tells us what he thinks about us. He tells us what he thinks about the world. He tells us what he thinks about the past and the future. He tells us what he thinks. And that's what the scripture is, God talking to us. I think it's also helpful for our unbelieving family to give them the language of law and gospel, because I think that helps cut through a lot of what appear to be contradictions in the scripture. So C.F.W. Walther, the first president of the Lutheran Church Missouri Synod, said that the Bible contains more contradictions than any other book ever written if you don't understand the distinction between law and gospel. Because on this page, the Lord's saying, hey, unless you keep all the commandments, you're condemned. And on this page, it says, hey, his grace is sufficient. We're saved by his mercy. How do you make sense of that? Well, the distinction between law and gospel, which is to say that God has two words for us, his word of instruction and rebuke, that's the law summarized in the Ten Commandments, and his word of forgiveness and pardon, his promise of mercy, that's the gospel, the forgiveness of sins by the death of Jesus on the cross brought to sinners in the preaching of the gospel. So I've always found it helpful, in fact, talking with anybody, pagan, secularist, evolutionist, atheist, someone of another religion, a Muslim or Jewish or Hindu or Buddhist or even other Christian denominations, in fact, to start with that distinction between law and gospel, because it brings so much clarity to the scripture, and it's something that most people are not inoculated against. They haven't been vaccinated against the distinction between law and gospel. They might be ready to argue about the Trinity or about infant baptism or about something else, But hardly anyone is ever ready to argue about the distinction between law and gospel. It's so wonderful. So that's another good place to start with that conversation.
8: So the non-Lutheran is, in this case, a progressive, and they think that the Bible certainly has some word of God in it. It contains God's word, but it's a mixture of things God may or may not have said and human opinions.
9: This is what you get if you go to basically any university and study the Bible. You get the critical view of the scriptures, higher critical view is what it's called. And the old way that some people might recognize it is the source critics. So you have the JDEP, these different sources for the different texts that were cobbled together by people and published as the Bible. And so their story of the origin of the scripture is really terrible. This is something that they normally can't see, but should be really obvious to us, is that they see the scriptures as political propaganda. So you had men who were trying to assert their particular view, like that David should be king against Saul or whatever. And so they were gathering together these old fragments of documents to support their argument and support their cause. Now, that's wrong. I mean, it's really wrong. But it's also really terrible. I mean, it's a terrible way to think of the prophets, and a terrible way to think of the apostles, and a terrible way to think of any other human being, that their prime motivation is a political motivation. And I would say just, and maybe don't keep this to yourself, but as we are talking to our progressive Christian family members, to keep in back of the mind that if they are reducing the Bible to pure politics, then there's a good chance that they're reducing a lot of their other life to pure politics, which is just a cold and kind of joyless way to go through life. And it does that same thing to the scriptures. It takes the life out of it. It takes the joy out of it. Now I'm looking at the Bible, deciding what parts of the Bible I like and what parts of the Bible I don't like. So you get something like the Jesus Seminar, and talk about bringing politics to the Bible. They're actually voting to determine, you know, what are the words of Jesus or not. Like the soldiers crucifying Jesus, casting lots at the base of the cross. I mean, that's how lifeless that whole exercise is. We want to say to them that the Bible is the inspired word of God, and that the Bible should be received by the Christian as a gift. We don't come at this critically. We don't come at the scriptures with a sort of upturned nose to determine what parts we like and what parts we don't like. We grab the scriptures like a man dying of thirst grabs a cup of cold water. We also want to make the point that to read the Bible with integrity is to understand that it is also a history book. Now, not everything in the Bible is a history book. I mean, Jesus tells parables. Those didn't really happen. The Psalms are not history, not all of them anyways, not most of them maybe, but the history parts are history, and they present themselves to us as history. And if we approach them with this sort of mythological, poetic approach, we are not treating the scriptures with the respect that the text itself invites. In other words, we're coming to the scriptures a little bit embarrassed about what it says, and so we're going to try to improve on it. Well, maybe Genesis is not giving us a history of the creation of the world. Maybe it's just a poem of the Lord critiquing the Egyptian idols. That's saying, I don't really like the way the car drives, so I'm going to use it like a flower pot. Well, okay, you can use it as a flower pot, but don't call it a car anymore. And you can use the Bible as a mythology book, but don't call it the scriptures anymore. That's not treating it with integrity. And I think maybe the key point here, when we're dealing with someone who has this more progressive or higher critical view of the scriptures, is that we have to point out that it's where the Bible disagrees with us, or in this way, where the Bible disagrees with culture, that the test will come. I mean, it's easy to agree with the Bible when it agrees with what you thought already. It's easy to agree with the Bible when everybody else agrees with it. But when the Bible stands in its prophetic office of critiquing my own sin, of rebuking my own wisdom, of calling to repentance my family and my city and my own heart, that's when it matters. That's when it's showing itself to be the word of God. That's when it's exercising authority over us. And if we just throw out those places of the Bible that we don't like, then again, it ceases to be scripture, and it becomes just a wax nose that we shape to fit our own desires.
10: It's part 12 of our series, What I Wish My Non-Lutheran Family Knew About. Today we're talking about the Bible with Pastor Brian Wolfmiller. He's pastor of St. Paul and Jesus Deaf Lutheran Churches in Austin, Texas. He posts theology on the YouTube channel Wolfmiller One, and he's author of several books, including Has American Christianity Failed? He also hit it out of the park with his teaching on Christian hope at the 2021 Issues Etc. Making the Case Conference. 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For more information, visit issuesetc.org or give us a call, 618-223-8385. On the other side, we'll take up the subject of gospel reductionism and how it's related to that low view of the Bible with Pastor Brian Wolfmiller, a view that, well, pits one part of the Bible against another. Stay tuned.

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1: Is it hard? Yes. Will it challenge you? Absolutely. 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Without question.
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0: Welcome back to Issues Etc. I'm Todd Wilkin. It's part 12 of our series, What I Wish My Non-Lutheran Family Knew About. Today we're talking about the Bible with Pastor Brian Wolfmiller. So Brian, before the break, we were discussing that low view, that critical view of the Bible and how the Lutheran view of Scripture responds to it. You also wanted to say something about gospel reductionism. That's kind of a term of art. You'll have to explain. What is it and why does it always go hand in hand with this critical low view of the Bible?
1: Yeah, this happened especially in the Lutheran Church and these guys who knew law and gospel. And so they kind of took that critical approach and did a little law gospel tweaking on it. And it ended up like this, that the inspired parts of the Bible are the gospel parts. And the human stuff is the law parts. So it reduces the Bible to the gospel, to the forgiveness of sins. The trouble is, for the Bible to forgive sins, it has to first rebuke sins. The gospel always follows on the law. If you don't have the clear preaching of the law, if you don't have a clear exposition of what in fact is against the will of God, then how do you know what sins are forgiven? If you just say that there is, for example, no sexual transgression, just throw out all sexual immorality altogether. Well, just whatever. And we can't bring the sixth commandment to bear on people because it's oppressive and it's patriarchal and it's old-fashioned and whatever. So we're sexually liberated. How then do you speak the gospel of the forgiveness of sins? Do not call unclean what I have called clean. Because the astonishment of the Lord calling clean what we would call unclean has to follow on something being realized as unclean. So if you diminish the law and make the law not the word of God, then I mean, you've gutted the gospel. There's nothing left. Jesus died for sinners, if you can find any. I mean, who knows if there's any sinners around that even need the Son of God to suffer on the cross for them. So both the law and the gospel are God's word for us. I remember talking to someone one time, and they were talking about how, oh, I don't know, do you believe in the birth of the virgin birth of Jesus? Do you believe that he died on the cross to forgive your sins? Yeah, I believe that. Do you believe that you shouldn't steal? We were talking about a different commandment, but this will suffice for the example. Do you believe that you shouldn't steal? And they're like, well, no, I don't like that part. I like this part of the Bible that tells me that my sins are forgiven, but I don't like that part of the Bible that presumes to tell me what I ought to do or not do. And this is a real problem. You cannot pick and choose. When the Lord speaks, it's the Lord who speaks. And as his people, as his children, we receive every single word that he speaks. And so this gospel reductionism is a particularly dangerous thing, both in the scholarship and the academics of it, but especially in the practice of it, in the conscience.
0: There's a more subtle form of it that is popular even today among Lutherans. And you're right to point out it's people who perhaps have but don't understand the distinction between law and gospel. And that is, well, it's all inspired. It's all God's word, but some of it matters more than others. And in essence, the gospel kind of trumps the other parts that I don't find particularly appealing.
1: Right. If we start setting the law against the gospel as an abstract exercise, then we are doing what the very people who are doing it are trying to escape. These guys who have this temptation will say, look, our big problem is self-justification. We're always self-justifying, and therefore, and every sin is almost reduced to that, self-justification, the greatest of all sins. Now, I don't know if that's the greatest of all sins. I haven't started counting them, but the point is, as soon as you start setting the gospel against the law, you're exercising self-justification. It's an exercise in the very thing that you're trying to avoid, and it's a profound spiritual danger. So we want to let the Lord himself decide what we need to hear, and sometimes it's the law, and sometimes it's the gospel. This is the wonder of studying the scriptures and hearing the voices of the prophets and the apostles, is that the Lord is telling us, he's not only giving us what we need to know, but he's giving it to us how we need to know it.
0: You said something a minute ago that I'd like you to return to, and that is, it is where the Bible, precisely where the Bible disagrees with us, or with, in this case, the culture, that we need to pay most close attention. Go into a little more detail on that.
1: You got to tell me if I told this story before, but this was years ago, up in Oregon, I was there at a LWML conference speaking on something, who knows what. And I was with my friend, Father Bert, who's in heaven now, and he was an old Episcopalian priest who had become a Lutheran layperson. He was removed from office for preaching that two men can't be married to each other. That's the basic thing that got him in trouble. And we were sitting there having lunch with my dad, and this guy comes up, and he says to me, or he says to us, "What are you, my guys? Are you? What are you guys?" We were dressed up in our collars, and I said, "Well," Bert says, "I used to be an Episcopalian priest. I'm not anymore in the office, I told him I'm a Lutheran pastor." And he said, "What happened that you're not in office?" And he told him, and this guy said, "Well, I would be one of those." This was a weird lunch. He said, "I would be one of those guys you wouldn't like. I think the Holy Spirit speaks through culture." I said, "Wow." I mean, he was just right out there with it. And I had just been to Africa for something. And so I said, "You know, I was just in Africa. And the culture over there is that marriage is a man and a woman still. It's this idea of two men being married. That's not African culture at all." I said, "Why is it that the Holy Spirit speaks through white liberal culture and not through the culture in Africa?" And he sort of looked at me like I was from a different planet. And then I told him, "I think you're racist." And he walked away. "You guys have a good lunch." I mean, it's kind of an amazing sort of thing. It's not only that the Holy Spirit speaks through culture, it's that the Holy Spirit speaks through my culture. In other words, the Holy Spirit is like the yes man who just says, "Oh yeah, sounds good to me. Yeah, sounds good to me." And never stands against the tides and the waves of the culture that we're in. And we should be suspicious. If I came to you and I said, "Hey, I got another book from God. It just dropped out of heaven, found it in the front yard. And it was, you know, it was like a political manifesto of the Democratic or the Republican Party." You might be suspicious that maybe that book is not from God. And if we start to make the Bible a checklist of all the things that are culturally acceptable and culturally approved, then we should be pretty suspicious that what we're dealing with is not the Bible.
2: So what if, and this is a little more subtle, what if the non-Lutheran family member is Roman Catholic? What would he believe or have been taught to believe, we should say, about the Bible, and what would you need and want them to know?
1: Yeah, the Bible piety of the Roman Catholic Church, I do believe, is shifting and is continuing to shift in the last 50 years. But there's still some basic tenets that will come up. And I think the basic idea from Rome is that the Bible is unclear and that the Bible was built by the church. They'll make this claim all the time that if you didn't have the church, you wouldn't have the Bible. So the Bible rests on the foundation of the church, and that the Bible is not the only authority in the church, but you have the authority of the magisterium, which is found in the Pope and in the traditions of the authoritative declarations of the councils and so forth. And so they reject sola scriptura, and quite loudly. All the Catholic apologists are always talking about how sola scriptura, for example, is never in the Bible. And they'll come after you. They come after us. The Lutherans pretty hard on this. And I really love to hear you guys talking with Steve Parks about this in his series, How to Respond to Roman Catholic Proof Texts, because he does such a fantastic job of articulating the problems of the Roman Catholic position and our own Lutheran response. I would suggest to them a couple of things. Number one, the Roman view of Scripture is promoting their authoritarian approach to church life. In other words, the Pope is not content for people to submit to the words of the prophets and the apostles that were captured by the Holy Spirit and written down for us. But there must be a submission to the Pope, and not only to everything that the Pope has said, but to everything that the Pope will say. It's a submission to a person, which is a form of totalitarianism. I mean, I don't know if it's been called that before, but I think we should recognize this. When the Pope comes along and says, "Well, okay, you guys have the prophets and you have the apostles, but you must also submit to me. In order to be saved, you have to submit to me," then he is requiring of the Christian something that Jesus himself does not require. Never in the scriptures are we required to submit to the words of a man, of a human being. And yet that's exactly the requirement. It's like a 11th commandment. In fact, it's probably the first commandment for Rome that they bring about. And so there's a real spiritual danger in the Roman Catholic view that the Bible lacks clarity, that the Bible is not sufficient, that there are more authorities than the scriptures. So we rejoice in the sufficiency of Scripture, that it gives us all that's necessary for saving truth, for life and salvation. And we also rejoice in the clarity of the Scripture, that the Lord was not so stingy that he gave us a book that needed human interpretation, but that rather he spoke clearly in the Scriptures so that his word is a lamp to our feet and a light to our path, and that in the Holy Scriptures, the Lord himself illuminates our own sin, but most especially the saving work of Christ.
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0: 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Interpreting the world from a Lutheran perspective, the Lutheran Witness magazine. We're talking about the Bible in our series, What I Wish My Non-Lutheran Family Knew About, with Pastor Brian Wolfmiller. Brian, talk about the comfort that we rob ourselves of when we deny the clarity and the sufficiency of Scripture.
1: Well, I would say in the case of Rome, they use the idea that the Scripture is not clear and that it must be interpreted by the church to promote, at best, a confusion of the gospel and probably an undoing of the gospel. They promote a doctrine of salvation that does not exclude human merit and human works like the Scriptures themselves do. And so one of the motivating factors for the Catholic Church to insist on the lack of clarity of the Scriptures is because the Scriptures clearly teach what they deny, that we're saved by grace through faith, and that not of ourselves, it's the gift of God, that to the one who does not work but believes on him who justifies the ungodly, his faith is accounted as righteousness. The Catholic Church denies those basic saving truths, especially of the doctrine of justification and salvation. And so you got to throw the sand in the eyes so that you can't see clearly what's in front of you. And they want to always add to the Scriptures. So there's a lot of Catholic dogma that's nowhere taught in the Scriptures, and that is no problem for them. In other words, the Assumption of Mary, to take one example. The Assumption of Mary is a Catholic dogma that is nowhere taught in the Scriptures and yet is part of what's required to be believed. And we should just look at that and say, why? Why would you require me to hold to something that is not clearly articulated by the prophets and the apostles? Why would you bind my conscience to something that's not given by God? And it's in that question that we start to see the danger of the game that the Catholic Church is playing with the Word of God and with Christian consciences.
0: We move on to the non-Lutheran family member who may just be an evangelical, and here we have to do a little parsing as well. The old evangelicals would have fully embraced the notion of inspiration, inerrancy, infallibility of the Scriptures. What are they missing there?
1: Yeah, that's great. So you're right that what we call evangelical now is on sort of a slow slide towards progressivism. Their imagination is being captured by a lot of different things, including a dangerous environmentalism. But talking about the old evangelicals, where coming out of the fundamentalist fights, is the Bible true or not? Then they confessed really clearly, and God be praised, that the Bible is inspired by God, that it's inerrant, that means it contains no errors, that it's infallible, that means that God cannot err. So that difference between inerrancy and infallibility is kind of nice. So in human words could be inerrant. Like I could give you the report of some Olympic game and I could be right. It had to be inerrant. But it's not infallible because I could surely get it wrong. But the Bible is inerrant without error and infallible because God cannot lie. So we rejoice with our, what we would probably call conservative brothers and sisters in the Christian church, evangelical church. The trouble is that there are other things that the Scripture does that they do not confess. And here we mention the clarity of Scripture, that the Bible itself is clear, the sufficiency of Scripture, and that is that everything needed for life and salvation is given to us in the Scripture, and we do not need nor should we seek for another word of God. This is the great danger of the piety of the evangelicals and the charismatics, wanting another word of God specifically for themselves. But most importantly is the efficacy of the Scripture, or the power of the Scripture, that God the Holy Spirit uses the Holy Scripture, the Word of God, read and preached, especially preached, to create and sustain faith, to give the forgiveness of sins. We say that the Bible is an instrument of the Holy Spirit. And most evangelicals would confess that the Bible is information. It gives you what's true, and now it's up to you to believe it or to reject it. But we say, no, the Bible is more than that. It's the power of God unto salvation for those who believe. That faith comes by hearing, and hearing by the Word of God. That it pleased the Lord through the foolishness of the word preached to save those who believed, so that the Bible is an instrument used by the Holy Spirit to give us saving faith, to convict us of our sin and to forgive us of our sin. And so it's more than information. In fact, the Bible is the exclusive means which the Holy Spirit uses to bring this saving faith. He mixes it with water and baptism. He mixes it with the body and blood and the Lord's Supper, but it's the word that brings this promise of forgiveness.
2: Those are the old evangelicals. Now, the new evangelicals are a lot squishier on this. They may not even have categories of inspiration or inerrancy or infallibility. They like the Bible, but they're probably a lot closer in practice to those progressives, or maybe even, I dare say, to the unbeliever in their view of what the Bible is.
1: Yeah, and this could be just a result of not being able to read properly, and so everything becomes this experiment in reader response. So we go to the scriptures and we ask, well, you know, how does it make me feel? Or what impressions does it leave on me? We read the text like we're mystics and we are letting it move us and sway us and this sort of thing. And we refuse to see that the Bible comes to us first as history, as an account of history. The Bible comes to us which makes assertions about the things that are true, and that the Bible is in that way solid. It gives us something to stand on. It's not like the scriptures themselves will talk about the dangers of being tossed to and fro. In fact, Paul used that image in Ephesians 4, and he talks about we're like children tossed to and fro by every wind and wave of doctrine and human cunning. The scriptures are our anchor, and when we grow in the maturity that comes from the apostles and evangelists and prophets and preachers and teachers of the prophets and evangelists and apostles, then we begin to grow up into a maturity that reaches solid ground. And so there's a kind of a playing around, a kind of a, not a childlike, because that would be good, but a sort of a childish approach to the scriptures that wants to see the scriptures as candy, giving us something sweet. And the scriptures come to us as the beef and the solid food that helps us to grow into a mature man. And so I want to invite all of our sort of new evangelicals into that sort of engagement with the scriptures, to let the scriptures say the hard things that we need to hear. And if we are going around looking for a safe space, we won't find it with the Word of God. It is not safe for us, because it's meant to kill the flesh and to give a new life. That we would be invited first into the suffering before we are brought into the glory of our Lord Jesus Christ. And so the scriptures handle us in that way, and we ought to let them.
2: In summary here, Brian, we started by talking about how this really is what we've explained here, the highest view of Scripture. And why is it vital that we maintain this view of Scripture against all the temptations to, say, add other authorities or diminish the authority and the truth of Holy Scripture? What's at stake?
1: There's a reason why when Jesus tells the parable of the sower who goes out to sow the seed, and that seed is the Word of God, and the very first thing that happens is the devil tries to snatch up the seed. And the reason why the devil is so motivated in attacking the Word of God is because he knows that the Word of God is our life, our hope, our salvation. It's the only source of light in the midst of this dark world. It's the only source of hope in the midst of a crumbling, despairing cosmos. It's the only source of forgiveness in a world that's saturated in sin. It's the only source of the true knowledge of the depth of ourselves, the unknowable depth of the human heart. And it's the only source of knowing the height and depth and width and breadth of the love of God in Christ. And so the scripture, and scripture alone, the Word of God, written and preached and brought to us, is the way that the Lord communicates his heart to us, his love to us, his mercy and never-ending generosity to us, his blood and the forgiveness that comes there. It's how the Lord saves us. Paul says to Timothy, give attention to yourself and to the reading. In doing so, you'll save yourself and others. It's the scriptures themselves that are our eternal life and our hope. And more important than bread that sustains the body is every word that proceeds from the mouth of God. And so this is our treasure in life. And we protect it knowing that losing it would be tragic. But we protect it because we know its great value and because it has shown itself to be such a wonderful and beautiful thing. We say the scriptures are inspired by God, inerrant, infallible, that they're sufficient and clear and efficacious, and also that they are wonderful and more to be desired than much fine jewels, than the sweetest honey, than anything else that we can find in this world. The most precious thing of all, this great gift of the heart of God unfolded in the pages of the prophetic and apostolic scriptures.
2: Pastor Brian Wolfmiller is pastor of St. Paul and Jesus Deaf Lutheran Churches in Austin, Texas. 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Brian, thanks.
1: You got it.
2: Terry Mattingly is with us on the other side of the break to talk about a Washington Post story about an anti-mask evangelical pastor. Why is it a national story? We'll answer that next. 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
2: 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Faith Lutheran, Rogue River, Oregon. Grace Lutheran, Warminster, Pennsylvania. Emmanuel Lutheran, Pensacola, Florida. Mount Olive Lutheran, Duluth, Minnesota. Pilgrim Lutheran, Kilgore, Texas. Shepherd of the Hills Lutheran, Rathdrum, Idaho. St. Matthew Lutheran, Hawthorne Woods, Illinois. The Good Shepherd Lutheran, Inglewood, California. And Zion Lutheran, Chippewa Falls, Wisconsin. 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
7: There are the hopes that the world offers, which are uncertain and which are limited to this life only and which offer no meaning in the midst of suffering. And then there is, on the other hand, a Christian hope which is sure and which has an extended horizon. It pushes past even your death and the grave, and it upholds us in the midst of suffering. There's a difference between the way the world hopes and the way the church hopes.
2: For a donation of $300 to Issues, etc., you can watch an on-demand video stream of this year's conference, including Pastor Wolf Miller's teaching, Making the Case for Christian Hope. 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It is true that much of Christian catechesis, Christian teaching, needs to be remedial nowadays. The basic ideas that used to be more or less accepted and understood, at least in their broad outlines, scriptural concepts like sin and grace are not understood. They cannot be taken for granted. They must be taught from the ground up, so to speak. Now, I mentioned sin. You need to make the case for sin, although it would seem to be self-evident. The Lutheran confessions actually say that the depth of our sin, our original corruption, is so great that it must be revealed by God for us to know it and understand it and believe it. But we all know, in some sense, that something's wrong with us. We may not call it sin. So how do we understand original sin and actual sin and all of those things that, well, you just can't take for granted anymore? Welcome back to Issues, Etc. I'm Todd Wilkin. It's part 13 of our series, What I Wish My Non-Lutheran Family Knew. Today, sin. Pastor Brian Wolfmiller joins us. He's pastor of St. Paul and Jesus Deaf Lutheran Churches in Austin, Texas. He posts theology at the YouTube channel Wolfmiller One, and he's author of several books, including His American Christianity Failed. Brian, welcome back.
1: Thanks, Todd.
2: So what do you think the average person, non-Christian, thinks about sin?
1: I was trying to work that out. I don't know if we talk about sin outside of the church. If it's one of these, I always have to ask my Bible class, is this a church word now? Because I so much time in the church, I'm not sure if I have a good sense. But I think it is. I think sin is a church word. So when people hear it, they think of this idea of what most people who are outside the church thinks what's happening inside the church is that we're all sitting around talking about how holy we are and how everyone out there is so unholy. And we're making plans on how to go out there and make our neighbors feel ashamed that they even are around us or whatever. I think that's what most people imagine happens inside the sanctuary. And so that has to do with what most people think about sin, is the demands that the Christian puts on a person to make sure that they feel guilty. And that's not what the Bible has to say about sin. I mean, the Bible has a lot to say about sin, but it's not that. When the Bible speaks about sin, it's opening our eyes to the true desperate condition of every human person and wants us to look that reality squarely in the eye without blinking. And so the biblical doctrine of sin is, it's a hard doctrine, but it's pushing us to the truth of ourselves so that we can begin to understand the truth of what God is up to, especially in the death of Jesus.
2: Why is it vitally important that if we get this wrong, we're going to get almost everything else in Christian theology wrong?
1: Well, you could imagine it like going to the doctor and getting a wrong diagnosis. So just say that you went to the doctor and you had a broken leg and he diagnoses you with cancer and starts a chemo treatment. Well, not only is your leg going to stay broken, but everything else is going to start really suffering as well. So if you have the wrong diagnosis, then you're putting forth the wrong solution. And this was a big argument in the Reformation. One of the things that the Lutheran reformers pointed out is that the medieval Catholic Church, especially the scholastics or those guys who were in the university, had a very underdeveloped doctrine of sin. They had a very optimistic view of humanity. And if you have an optimistic view of humanity, then all of a sudden we are busy saving ourselves. And Jesus, his saving work only becomes complementary to our saving ourselves or even unnecessary. So the worst form of this would be Pelagianism. Pelagius, the old heretic who taught that we can, by our own strength, completely love and serve God and live a holy life. The Catholic Church in the time of the Reformation was considered semi-Pelagian. That is, that we couldn't completely love God apart from the grace of God, but that we weren't completely fallen. There was still some good remaining in us. So the Lutherans had to bring forth the biblical teaching that, no, we're completely sunk in our sins, that we are by nature, like Paul says, and this is hard for us to hear, but we are by nature children of wrath. So we cannot by our own reason or strength come to the Lord Jesus Christ, but the Holy Spirit has to do all this work. Your view of our problem really affects your view of the solution. And I think a lot of the differences between, well, this is not only in the church, but outside the church, because this question of what is humanity is a really profound question that we need to ask politically and in all of our conversations. But what your view of humanity is really affects your view of salvation and the gospel.
2: So let's talk about the two ways we categorize sin, that is original sin and then actual sin. How would you take those two apart for us?
1: I remember asking my confirmation class years ago, what is original sin? And one girl raised her hand and said, a sin that no one ever thought of before, which I thought was pretty good. That is not what we mean by original sin. Original sin is the sin of Adam and Eve in the Garden of Eden when they disobeyed the Lord's word and took that fruit that was forbidden them. On the day that they ate of it, dying they died. And that original disobedience, that original breaking of God's law and the subsequent fall is passed on to all of us. So Paul says, in Adam, all died because we inherit, as the children of Adam, his likeness, that is, his sinful nature. And that's different than actual sin. Actual sin are the sins that we commit, the breaking of God's law, the failure to do what's right. It's like the fruit, where original sin is the tree. And that distinction is really important because most of the time in the church, when we're talking about sin, we're thinking about actual sins, breaking the commandments, failing to do what God has required of us, the guilt that we have deserved by what we think and by what we say and by what we do and by the love that we fail to bring about. But it's important to recognize that all of that actual sin is the fruit of original sin. And this is this old theological riddle, which is really, I think, one of the key things for us to meditate on, and especially as we're talking about sin with our friends and our family who are not Lutheran, I think this is a good place to stretch them, as we ourselves are stretched as well, to ask the question, are we sinners because we sin, or do we sin because we're sinners? Which comes first, sin, our sinful nature, or our sinful activities? And if we have, for example, people who, friends or family who are in the Baptist church and they have this idea of the age of accountability, it's one of the tricky questions for them because they would say, well, we don't actually become sinners, or at least we're not guilty of our sin until we are choosing to commit sin. So they see as primary the sinful activity, whereas we rightly understand from the scriptures that what comes first is our sinful nature. We sin because we are sinners. And what was there first was our sinful nature. And that's not something we can do. If our problem is that we sin, then the solution can be, well, don't sin anymore. But if our problem is that we're sinners, well, then the solution is not up to us. It must be accomplished by the Lord Jesus.
2: Perhaps it helps to think about it in those, to connect the two, the original sin, the first sin. Adam and Eve did not sin because they were sinners. They sinned despite the fact that they weren't sinners. Their sin made them sinners and everyone born of them sinners by nature. So that is the singular case where we can say, like the Baptists want to say about small children, they're in essence have an unfallen innocence up to a certain arbitrary age. And then when they start really acting it out, okay, now we're going to say they're culpable for their sin. they're simply misapplying that one singular case of Adam and Eve to, well, in essence, everybody. What do they lose there then?
1: Well, I think that's right. And one of the nice places to look to just see this in action

0: For a donation of $250 by Labor Day, we'll send you a link to an on-demand video stream and to audio recordings of the entire 2026 Issues Etc. 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
1: Male and female, he created them, and he blessed them and named them men when they were created. When Adam had lived 130 years, he fathered a son in his own likeness, after his image, and named him Seth. So that now Seth and all the descendants of Adam and Eve bear that likeness of the man of death, of the body of death. That's how Paul talks about it in 1 Corinthians 15. If we don't have that, if we don't have that understanding of the inherited sin and the inherited guilt that comes in our fallen nature, the danger is that we start to think that salvation is something that we accomplish. Salvation is something that we manage. That salvation is, you know, if the problem is what I do, then the solution is what I do. But if the problem is who I am, that the entire human nature is corrupted by sin all the way down to the bone, like cancer run through the entire body, there's nothing I can do to save myself. So all of the free will theologies, both in Roman Catholicism as well as in the revivalistic side of American Christianity, all of those decision theologies come from a insufficient understanding of the fall into sin and the depth of our fall and of the corrupt nature that we inherit from Adam and Eve.
0: We need to point out here, lest we forget, that it is not sinful to be human, that the human nature is not essentially sinful. Otherwise, Jesus could not have become incarnate as a sinless God-man Savior.
1: Yeah, that's right. In fact, it's a very important thing to point out, and we see that in four ways, because God created humanity, he didn't create sin. Jesus became a man, he didn't become sin. Jesus redeemed humanity, he didn't redeem sin. And in the resurrection, we'll be fully human and we'll have no sin at all. So to be human and to be sinful are two different categories, but our own experience there is no distinction for us. In fact, it's one of the things that we need to long for in the resurrection, is that finally our sinful nature will be put off and we will be fully human in that way. It's a fine point that you make, Todd, and a really important theological point, so that a sin is a corruption of our nature, but it's a corruption so thorough that we have no experience of life apart from it. And it's so complete that it's almost invisible to us. In fact, this is one of the points that Martin Luther makes, and I think there's a spiritual mystery here that is good to reflect on, and that is that we are so broken and so fallen that we don't know how broken and fallen we are. And in a way, that's according to the Lord's will, that the depth of our sinfulness has to be revealed to us. So there's a reason why most people will say that I'm a pretty good person. And that is because this truth of the scriptures, that we are utterly broken and fallen and sinful and guilty, is a truth that has to be revealed by the Holy Spirit. So I think I've told you the story before. I remember one time at seminary that I was after church visiting with a friend, and we heard this kind of screeching and this crash, and we ran around the corner and saw a guy who had crashed his motorcycle into a tree. And I ran over to him. He was on the ground and he was kind of crunched under this motorcycle, and I asked him, "Are you okay?" It was pretty obvious he wasn't. But his answer was, "I don't know. I can't feel my legs." And he had, it turned out, and we saw him later that week in the hospital, that he had broken his neck in the accident. And the result was he was so broken that he couldn't feel how broken he was. It's like the difference between falling off a ladder and breaking your leg and falling off a ladder and breaking your leg and your back. I mean, the first example, you know what's wrong, but in the second, you can't. And this is how profoundly the fall affected us, is that we don't know how broken we are. We don't know how sinful we are. We don't recognize that we truly do deserve God's temporal and eternal punishment. We don't feel it in ourselves. So the scripture has to come along and tell us that. And this is the reason why most theologies, which are influenced by human opinion, don't have

0: have that deep understanding of original sin and the wrath that we deserve, even by nature.
1: It's part 13 of our series, What I Wish My Non-Lutheran Family Knew About. Today, the subject is sin, with Pastor Brian Wolfmiller. The Issues, Etc. book of the month for August is called Luther's Small Catechism for Kids. Here's what it has to say about the forgiveness of sins. The office of the keys is that special authority which Christ has given to his church on earth to forgive the sins of repentant sinners, but to withhold forgiveness from the unrepentant as long as they do not repent. If that sounds familiar, it's straight out of Luther's Small Catechism. Even though this edition is for kids, it uses the standard text and has all kinds of helps for parents and teachers to teach this to kids between second and fifth grade. Luther's Small Catechism for Kids, you'll find it at our website, issuesetc.org, or call Concordia Publishing House, 1-800-325-3040, and ask for the Issues, Etc. book of the month for August, Luther's Small Catechism for Kids. There is a blindness to sin, but we do retain a dim knowledge of sin, if not its depth and its scope. We'll talk about that next.
2: The promise of God is that wherever his word is, wherever it is proclaimed, it does not return void.
1: Dr. Larry Rast, president of Concordia Theological Seminary, Fort Wayne, Indiana, making the case against American revivalism at the 2021 Issues, Etc. Making the Case Conference.
2: And he encourages us to continue to hold up the truth, to hold up that which we have received faithfully from our fathers, in all things especially, to hold up Christ. 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
1: Thanks to the following congregations for standing with us by becoming an Issues, Etc. congregational sponsor: Calvary Lutheran, Elgin, Illinois; Gloria Dei Lutheran, Davie, Florida; Holy Cross Lutheran, Moline, Illinois; 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Welcome back. I'm Todd Wilkin. We are talking about sin in our series, What I Wish My Non-Lutheran Family Knew About. Pastor Brian Wolfmiller, author of the book, Has American Christianity Failed, is our guest. So, Brian, you were speaking before the break about the blindness that sin itself produces in us, that it has to be revealed to us, at least its scope and its depth has to be revealed to us. But we do retain a dim knowledge of sin. There's very few people who don't realize that there is something fundamentally wrong with each and every one of us.
0: Yeah, that's right. I mean, we have a conscience, and that conscience, when it's functioning properly, is telling us when we've done right and when we've done wrong. But that conscience is always open to manipulation. It needs to always to be recalibrated. It's always being calloused, is the biblical language. And so our conscience always needs to be softened and worked on and recalibrated by the Holy Spirit, mostly through the preaching of the law. Because we do have this general sense that comes from our fallen flesh that we're just not that bad. And the great danger, I mean, not only is that wrong, but it's dangerous, because then the cross of Jesus makes less and less sense. If I'm not that bad, then the suffering of Jesus on the cross and his enduring the wrath of God in my place, his bearing our sin and carrying our sorrow, starts to mean less and less. If I'm not that sick, then the solution doesn't need to be that severe. And when we see the severity, the depths to which the Lord Jesus goes to save us, and we don't have an equivalent understanding of the depth of our own sinfulness, then that disconnect starts to work its way out in our theology. And I think this is the experience of a lot of Christians, Lutherans, non-Lutherans, all of us, is that that disconnect between what do I think I deserve and what has the Lord done to me has to go in one of two ways. It either has to give me a deeper sense of my own sinfulness, or it has to give me a more shallow understanding of the Lord's suffering on the cross. And may God forbid that. May the preaching of the cross always show us the depth of our own sin and the wrath that we deserve, so that we can glory in the cross. But I'm afraid that the opposite often happens. And when that happens, people look at us Lutherans who, I don't know, maybe they see us as groveling or talking too much about sin or emphasizing the depth to which we fall, beginning every service with the confession of sins and saying, I'm a poor, miserable sinner. And they see that as a defeatist or something like this. But the problem is, if we don't understand the depth of our own sin, then we can never understand the depth of Christ's love for sinners.
1: Let's talk about some ways that this Lutheran understanding of sin, while we, in broad terms, affirm the categories mutually with the Roman Catholic Church of original sin and actual sin, there are some significant differences there. What are they?
0: Yeah, especially when it comes to the question of concupiscence. This is the old theological term, which means our inclination towards sin. And this was a cause of a big debate in the time of the Reformation, and I think it's a helpful thing for us to look at now. The question is our desire to sin or our inclination to sin, is that sin itself? Is it guilt? Is concupiscence guilt, or is it not? In other words, just because I want to sin, is that wanting to sin a sin itself? And I think most people have answered that question without necessarily thinking about it. They say, well, look, everybody wants to sin, but it's not actually sin until you commit it, until you do it. That sin is can only be active and not passive. But the Lutherans came along and said, no, in fact, that desire to sin, that concupiscence, is itself sin and is also guilt. A lot of people will use the Augustine story, which I think Luther quotes and is helpful, where Augustine says, look, you can't stop the birds from flying over your head, but you can stop them from building a nest in your hair. And in other words, sinful thoughts will come, rebellious or angry or lustful or greedy or bitter or lazy, covetous thoughts will come, but you can stop them from sticking around. You know, you don't have to be friends with your sinful flesh, which is true enough. But even the fact that we want to sin is itself a sin. Jesus teaches this in the Sermon on the Mount. He takes up first the fifth commandment, and he says, you've heard it said, you shall not murder, but even if you're angry with your brother in your heart, you've murdered him. You've heard it said, you shall not commit adultery, but even if you lust after a woman with your eyes, you've committed adultery. So that Jesus says that even that sinful desire is itself sin and deserving of God's wrath. And this is a very different view of sin than most people have. And it's very important. I mean, there's a lot of pastoral applications of this, a lot of theological applications of this, but it's an important, I think, another important place where we can have some helpful conversations with our friends and family that aren't Lutheran, especially when we recognize that even our thoughts and our desires are soiled with sin, and that that also needs the Lord's forgiveness. I think that's one of the, maybe the most important things, is to say that if my desire to sin is not yet sin, then it can't be forgiven. If someone says, man, I really want to do this bad thing, but I haven't done it yet, the only thing, if you don't have that, our view of concupiscence and original sin, the only thing you can say is, well, then don't do it. But if we understand that even that desire is sinful, we can say, isn't it amazing that the Lord Jesus died even for that terrible desire and for that wicked want of yours, and that Jesus has even forgiven that. So this means that the gospel can not only apply to the things that we've done, the things that we've said, but also to the things that we've desired. And that's a really wonderful gift.
6: There's no salutary teaching in Lutheranism that hasn't been messed up by Lutherans at one time or another. And that teaching of concupiscence gets messed up often among Lutherans. The right teaching of concupiscence gets messed up by saying, well, if wanting to commit adultery is as sinful as actually committing adultery, why don't I just actually commit adultery? Because I'm in no worse state. And it usually goes along with things like God likes to, he's in the forgiving business, I'm in the sinning business. It's a beautiful partnership.
0: That's so foolish. There's the most basic thing in the Bible is that sin leads to death. And, I mean, Paul says, look, should I sin that grace may abound? By no means. I mean, God forbid it. It's one of the most wicked thoughts of all. But the devil always, you know, the devil's an expert in distinguishing law and gospel so that he can confuse and mislead us. So the devil's always doing that. He'll use the gospel to excuse sin instead of forgiving sin. And he'll use the law to condemn sin rather than to give shape to love. So one of the ways I like to think of it, we might have mentioned this not long ago, is that the Lord would have us use the gospel looking backwards and the law looking forward. So when I look at all the things that I've done wrong today, I look back and recognize that the Lord Jesus has even forgiven those things. But when I look and say, well, what should I do now? What should I do later? The gospel's not there. It's the law. Moses is telling me what I ought to do. So when I wake up in the morning, I pray that all my doings in life would please the Lord. I look forward with Moses. And then when I get to the end of the day, I say, Lord, forgive me for all the things I've done wrong. I look back through the lens of the blood of Jesus. And the devil wants to reverse that. And he says, what am I going to do today? Oh, you know, Jesus died, so do whatever you want. No big deal. That's a misuse. It's an abuse of the gospel. It's what Hebrews calls re-crucifying Christ. And then the devil wants us to look back on yesterday with Moses, and it amplifies our sins and says, you call yourself a child of God, look at all those things that you've done. So the devil perfectly misuses law and gospel. One of the gifts of the Holy Spirit is that as the gospel continues to grab a hold of our own hearts, we begin to despise our own sinful flesh and recognize the stench of it. So as those sinful desires arise in our own hearts, we recognize the filth that's there, and it draws us closer to Jesus, who forgives even that. But it's a complete abuse of the gospel to say that, well, I've thought it, I might as well do it. That's just, that's foolishness that leads almost instantly to death.
6: Pastor Brian Wolfmiller is our guest. It's our series, What I Wish My Non-Lutheran Family Knew About. Today the subject is sin. 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
6: 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We're talking about sin in our series, What I Wish My Non-Lutheran Family Knew About. Pastor Brian Wolfmiller is our guest. So Brian, how does a biblical view of sin and what we were talking about before the break, concupiscence, how does that affect the way we understand conversion?
0: Yeah, the question is, and this is a key question in the theological context when we're talking with other Christians, is what does it mean to be converted? What does it mean to be regenerated? What does it mean to become a Christian, to go from being an unbeliever to a believer? And most theologies say that that is an act of the will, or at least a partial act of the will, so that you make a decision for Christ, or you cooperate with the Holy Spirit, or you receive Jesus. This is true both in the Catholic Church as well as in most Protestant churches. And when we understand that our sinful nature is completely fallen, that we are by nature children of wrath, Ephesians 2, that we're dead in our trespasses and sins, Ephesians 2, that the mind of the flesh cannot receive the things of the Spirit of God, 1 Corinthians 2:14, that our will plays no part in conversion, or maybe that our will is precisely what needs to be converted, that conversion is not a matter of a weak man becoming strong or a sick man taking his medicine to be made well, but rather it's a dead man being made alive. So just as much as Lazarus had a say in coming out of the grave, so we had a say in becoming the children of God. It's a work of God, a complete work of God, a monergistic, that God alone provided the work and the energy for this to be accomplished. Our doctrine of original sin is on the first page of that story, because it's telling us that there's nothing that we can do to save or rescue or deliver ourselves, that the Lord himself will do it all.
6: What would be for you, the go-to passages for a proper understanding of everything we've discussed here, original sin and actual sin, and the Lutheran view of sin?
0: I think those two passages that we just mentioned, 1 Corinthians 2:14, the mind of the flesh cannot receive the things of the Spirit of God. Ephesians 2:1, we're dead in trespasses and sins. Ephesians 2:3, that we are by nature children of wrath. These are really important. There's also Romans 5. That whole text of Romans 5 is really important, where it's, especially verse 12. Therefore, just as sin came into the world through one man, and death through sin, so death spread to all men because all sinned. This is another really important passage. In Adam, all die, Paul says, in 1 Corinthians 15:22. The key text for original sin is Psalm 51. Although, Todd, I would just maybe caution, as people are having these conversations with friends and family, that sometimes this is an easy one to get twisted up in. But that's where King David said, in sin did my mother conceive me. And so we understand that Psalm 51, verse 5. And so we understand that to be talking about that from the very, very moment of conception, we were bound up to the sin of Adam and Eve and the guilt of Adam and Eve. But that might not be the first text that people want to look at. There's a handful others. I mentioned Genesis 5 already. 1 Corinthians 15:48 and 49 is also really quite helpful. As was the man of dust, so also are those who are of the dust. And as is the man of heaven, so also are those who are of heaven. Just as we have borne the image of the man of dust, we shall also bear the image of the man of heaven. So that's the way Paul talks about inheriting the corruptible and sinful nature of Adam, and then being made alive by the death and the resurrection of Jesus. So that's another great passage for this topic.
6: You said early on that our view of sin is going to necessarily affect our view of salvation. So as we look upon the depth of sin, original sin, actual sin, this biblical view of sin, what picture then does it portray for us of the depth of our salvation?
0: Yeah, I remember thinking about this when I was back in Aurora when the theater shooting was happening, and I remember thinking, what if that guy who was guilty of this great crime was brought before the judge and he said, yeah, I did it, I'm guilty. And, you know, judge, I committed this crime and I think I ought to be punished. And I've been thinking about it a lot. And, you know, I think the punishment that I deserve is probably at least 5 or 6 hours of community service. And we would sort of, our jaw would drop at this point. Like, wait, he obviously does not understand what he did, how bad his acts were. But this is how most Christians are. Yeah, I'm a sinner. I've broken God's law. I've done, but we don't understand the depth of it, the depth of what we deserve because of it, that eternal suffering in the torment of hell is what we really actually do deserve. And that's the price that Jesus has paid for us. So when we understand the depth of our own sinfulness, then we begin to know that unknowable love of God, the height and breadth and depth and width of the love of God, which is ours in Christ Jesus. That profound love is the love that came all the way into our flesh, all the way to our sin, all the way to our death, all the way to the forsakenness of God and the smiting of God that we deserve, all the way to that for us, so that instead of sending us away forever, the Lord would receive us as his children and welcome us with a smile. As we begin to understand the depth of our own sin, we begin to understand the height and the glory of the love of God for us in Christ.
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6: 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It is the one who bore your sin on the cross in his body, Jesus, your Savior. I'm Todd Wilkin. I'll talk with you tomorrow. 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
10: Bahama Mama, Ocean Pacific, Paradise Island. Retreat from the heat with a shaved ice snow cone from Tropical Snow in Caseyville, Illinois. It's right across the street from Collinsville High School. Tropical Snow is open weekdays from 1 to 9 and weekends from noon to 9. Premium snow, epic flavors, lots of love. Tropical Snow across the street from Collinsville High School at 2134 South Morrison Avenue in Caseyville.
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12: 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There's a difference between the way the world hopes and the way the church hopes.
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0: The word repentance is so easily twisted. There is a civil form of repentance. Do you remember people on their knees in the streets, repenting of being white, of being racist, of being unwoke? That's a kind of civil repentance. There's no forgiveness at the end of that repentance. There's no faith involved in that repentance. That may be contrition. It may be sorrow over alleged sins, but what is biblical repentance? And why do so many Christians themselves misunderstand what repentance is? Welcome back to Issues Etc. I'm Todd Wilkin. It's our series, What I Wish My Non-Lutheran Family Knew About Today, Repentance. Pastor Brian Wolfmiller joins us. He's pastor of St. Paul and Jesus Deaf Lutheran Churches in Austin, Texas. He posts theology on the YouTube channel Wolfmiller One, and he's author of several books, including Has American Christianity Failed? Brian, welcome back.
1: Thanks, Todd.
0: What do many people get wrong about Christian repentance, and why?
1: In American evangelicalism, this is the big thing about repentance means making a U-turn. In fact, that you know, if you're preaching with slides, you put the U-turn sign up there, and this is what it means. You're heading this way, and you got to stop heading that way, and you got to start heading the other way. You're walking away from God towards sin. You got to stop sinning. You got to walk back towards God. And here's the main thing, is that repentance is an act of our will. Now, this is not just the case for American evangelicalism, but it's also the case for Roman Catholicism. And in fact, every non-Lutheran, maybe except for our very reformed brothers and sisters who have the Calvinist doctrine of total depravity, but for everyone else, this is the main thing, is that repentance is an act of the will. It's something that you're doing. And maybe this is the key point, because I'm not sure there's a lot of arguments in families about the different doctrines of repentance. I could be wrong about that, but there's an uneasy sense that there's a big difference here, and this is what I think it is that most theologies mistake repentance for the fruits of repentance. So we know from the scriptures that repentance has fruits, which are good works, putting to death the life of the flesh and living in according to the Spirit. That's the fruit of repentance, and most people mistake that fruit as the act of repentance itself. And this works its way out in theological confusion in a number of different directions.
0: So let's talk a little bit more about that act of repentance. It is basically, at least the etymology of the word, is to turn around or to face another direction, something like that. You ask the question, who does the turning?
1: Yeah, and I think that's the main question. Shuv is the old Hebrew word, and metanoia is how it comes to us in Greek. So shuv just means to turn, or metanoia means to change your mind or change your thinking. And so that's fine. That's the basic idea of the word. But the question is, who is doing the turning? And for those theologies that are built on man's free will, then obviously it's us who are doing the turning. After all, the preaching is repent. And so we then are obedient to that command, and we are the ones who are repenting. But I think the Bible wants us to be very careful about this, and understanding that while it's true that we are commanded to do something, the command to do something does not imply the ability to do it. The law shows our sinfulness, chiefly, and so the commands first responsibility is to show us our sinfulness, and so too the command to repent. The Bible presents repentance to us as a gift that God gives. So, for example, Psalm 80 has this refrain in English, "Restore us, O God, cause your face to shine, and we shall be saved." Three times it prays that. That word restore is the word repent. We can't say it in a grammatically correct way in English, "Repent us, O God," but that's the thing that the psalmist is praying there. Or Acts chapter 5, verse 31, where it says, "Him, Jesus, God has exalted to his right hand to be Prince and Savior, to give repentance to Israel and forgiveness of sins." Or in Acts 11, verse 18, "When they heard these things, they became silent, and they glorified God, saying, then God has also granted to the Gentiles repentance to life." So repentance is a gift that the Lord Jesus gives to us. In fact, I think two of the most beautiful pictures of repentance are in the first two parables of this series of three parables that Jesus tells in Luke chapter 15, the lost sheep and the lost coin. And the lost sheep is the one wanders off from the 99, and the shepherd goes and finds it and puts it on his shoulders and carries it home and calls together his friends and has a feast and celebration of this lost, now found sheep. The same with a woman who loses one of her 10 silver coins, and she sweeps the house and she lights the lamps and she doesn't stop looking until she's found it. And when she finds it, she calls her friends over to rejoice for the lost coin that's now found. And Jesus says, there's more joy in heaven over one sinner who repents. So this lost and found sheep and this lost and rescued coin is the picture of repentance, that Jesus goes and finds us and puts us on his shoulders and carries us home. That is the gift of repentance that he gives. And start to finish then, the Lord is the one who's doing the work. And that is key to our understanding of the biblical doctrine of repentance.
2: So I want to deal with something here, and it's a little bit of inside baseball, but I think it's instructive here. Some have suggested that we just kind of play with the verbs here a little bit and say things like God repents us, to put the emphasis on God being the one who creates true repentance. But my problem with that, Brian, is that's not what Jesus says. Jesus says, thus it is with every sinner who repents. He clearly teaches that God does the work in creating repentance, but he still says the sinner repents.
1: Yeah, and that's important because this is this old question of, for example, who has faith? And we want to recognize that it is the Christian who truly does have faith. We do believe in Jesus. We repent of our sins. The Holy Spirit gives that to us, but we are the ones who do it. So it is inside baseball, I suppose, but it is important. It's very important to recognize that the Holy Spirit gives us the gift of repentance. He doesn't, it's not something that's imputed. Righteousness is imputed to those who have faith. Forgiveness of sins is given to those who are repenting. And so that we are the ones who repent, we are the ones who believe, we are the ones who trust in Jesus. We can't lose that biblical doctrine, even while we want to emphasize the fact that the Lord is the one who's doing the work and giving the gifts.
2: Exactly. It is God who gives the gift. It is God who creates repentance and creates faith. But nonetheless, he gives this so that, in essence, he activates us in repentance. We do not just sit there and let God do the repenting as though we're casual observers.
1: Right. The same people who want repentance to remain external to us and never to be given to us so that we can claim repentance don't have the same feelings about sin. In fact, that's kind of the point of the game. If the Lord can be over there repenting for me and I don't even know anything about it, then that lets me stay over here and sin. And the whole thing becomes an exercise in self-justification. We want to always be on guard for that.
2: So that brings us to something we haven't discussed yet, and that is the Lutheran confessions, because we're speaking to people, non-Lutherans, and what we want them to know. The Lutheran confessions are very helpful here in describing what repentance actually is. And They say it consists in two parts. What are they?
1: They had to say this in contrast to the Catholic doctrine of repentance, which had a lot of parts. And there was, when you got into it, trying to figure out what the Catholic Church understood from repentance, you finally had to throw up your hands and say, we don't know what they're talking about. We're pretty sure they don't know what they're talking about. The whole process is so complicated with the doctrine of contrition and attrition and what all the different parts. They said, no, let's just keep it simple here. The Bible teaches us two parts. First is contrition, and that is the work of the Holy Spirit through the law of God to show us our own true sinfulness in contrast to God's holiness. So contrition is to recognize that we are sinners, but more than that, not simply just that we're sinners, like, oh man, I really made a mistake here, but to recognize also that our sinfulness has offended the holiness of God and that we deserve from God his wrath. We are by nature children of wrath. So that contrition shows us the true depth and the utter wickedness of our sin. But then there's a second part of repentance, and this is important too, because repentance is more than just the recognition of our wickedness. It's more than just feeling bad about what we've done. Repentance also involves faith. which is the work of the Holy Spirit through the gospel, which delivers the promise of the forgiveness of sins, won for us through the suffering and death of Jesus on the cross. And through that preaching the gospel, the Holy Spirit wakes up and gives the gift of faith that we believe that that in fact is true. And not just true for everybody else, but true also for me. So that I trust the blood of Jesus washes away my sins. I trust that the death of Jesus paid the price for my wickedness. I trust that the sufferings of Jesus atoned for all of the things that I've done wrong, for all of the laws of God that I have broken, and that now I'm received into the Lord's kindness and into the Lord's mercy and grace, and the forgiveness of all of my sins opens up the sure promise of eternal life. For me, this is the great gift of faith. And repentance consists in both of these parts. It's not enough just to know that you're a sinner and to feel bad about your sins. We must also know that Jesus is the Savior and the friend of sinners.
2: 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Our series, What I Wish My Non-Lutheran Family Knew About, today we're discussing repentance. We'll take those two apart, contrition and faith, next.
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6: 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The Lutheran Witness, helping you look at the world from a Lutheran perspective.
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2: 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Hope Lutheran, Sonora, Texas. 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Welcome back to Issues Etc. I'm Todd Wilkin. We're talking about repentance in our series, What I Wish My Non-Lutheran Family Knew About. Pastor Brian Wolfmiller is our guest. Pastor Wolfmiller has written a column walking through the funeral rite In the September issue of the Lutheran Witness magazine, the Lutheran Witness is available in print and online. An annual subscription is less than $20. 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Interpreting the world from a Lutheran perspective, the Lutheran Witness magazine. So, Brian, before the break, we were talking about the two parts of repentance, contrition and faith. Let's take the first one again here. Many think that contrition is merely, I feel bad.
1: Well, there is a both an objective and a subjective sense to both contrition and to faith. So I can know that I'm a sinner without necessarily feeling it. And in fact, when that happens, I recognize what a terrible sinner I am. I can recognize that I am objectively guilty without feeling it subjectively. And that's the work of the law. I can look at my own life and I can say, boy, in this way and in that way, I've failed to do what I ought. I've broken God's commandments and I haven't done what I should have. And I can recognize that about myself. The Holy Spirit also will give us the gift of a feeling that terror, the terror of conscience, the troubled conscience and guilt in the conscience. But not always. That's not the mark of the truth is our feelings. Our feelings are always in submission to the truth of God's word. So I can recognize my own guilt without feeling it. It's helpful when we feel it, but that's not the reason we know we're guilty. We don't know we're guilty because we feel guilty. We know we're guilty because the word of God tells us we're guilty. In fact, sometimes we feel guilty for things that aren't bad. We feel guilty just because the world is so twisted up and it has a different standard of right and wrong. And so the world wants us to feel guilty for things that aren't actually sin. So we find ourselves often having a feeling of guilt when there wasn't any sin committed. And we likewise find ourselves in the terrible situation of not feeling guilty when sins were committed. And so we want to repent even of our failure to feel the right way about our actions and the things happening around us. So we want our feelings to always submit to the word of God. But I do think that a big part of repentance is that the Holy Spirit works through the law of God in our conscience to attune our conscience to the commandments so that we start to feel and sense the sins that we commit when we commit them. We just don't rely on that as our final standard.
2: So Scripture speaks briefly about a kind of repentance that is not a spirit-born repentance, a sorrow over sin in some sense, and then the kind of repentance that leads toward faith. Contrast those two, if you would.
1: Yeah, the two pictures for repentance that's not complete, the repentance that embraces only the despair over sinfulness but doesn't embrace a trust in Christ, which the Holy Spirit wants to create, would be the repentance of King Saul versus the repentance of King David, or the repentance of Judas versus the repentance of Peter. So Saul, we remember, saw the armies closing him around him and had no faith in God, realized only his own sin, fell into despair, and finally fell onto his own sword. We can contrast that with the repentance of David after Nathan the prophet confronts him with his murder and adultery and all the other terrible nonsense that went on with Uriah and Bathsheba. And David has true repentance. He recognizes not only his own sin, but then at last the Lord's mercy toward him, a sinner. You will not die, says the prophet Nathan in the absolution there. And so the first repentance of Saul only gets to contrition and not to faith, whereas David has both contrition and faith. That's key. It's contrition and faith that brings life. The same contrast is there with Judas and Peter. Both of them betray Jesus. Both of them realize what they've done. Both of them are weeping for sorrow in a knowledge of their own sinfulness. But Judas runs to the temple trying to return the money, trying to, I suppose, make up for what he's done by his own efforts. That comes to nothing, and he also, in despair, hangs himself. Whereas Peter runs away from Jesus' face, weeping for sorrow, recognizing that he's betrayed the Lord who bought him. But Jesus finds him and restores him. Peter, feed my sheep, feed my lambs, care for my sheep, he says, and reassures Peter of Jesus' kind love and mercy toward him. And so Peter mixes contrition with faith, trusts in the Lord for the forgiveness of sins, and is restored. He's sifted like wheat, but Jesus has restored him. And Peter then enters fully into this office of preaching and teaching and blessing the church. So those two examples are pretty important examples to show that when the Lord says repent, he's not just saying, hey, you should know what a bad sinner you are. He also wants us to know what a great Savior Christ is. And it's with faith that repentance has its fullness.
2: So let's talk about the will in the Spirit's work of repentance. I think you often, when it comes to conversion, will say something like, well, in conversion, it's not an act of the will because it's the will itself that is being converted. Is a similar situation bearing upon repentance?
1: Yeah, I think so. So, we look at our own inner life, and we've probably got three things happening in there. We've got our will, which is doing, and our mind, which is thinking, and our heart, which is feeling. Those three sort of aspects of our own inner life. And the Holy Spirit is working on all three of them. The things that we want, the things that we do, the things that we think. And in the law, he's bringing out the sinfulness in all three ways. And in the gospel, he's bringing the forgiveness to bear on the entire person. And then through that gift of repentance, he's shaping our inner life so that we begin, at least in this life, to love the Lord our God with all our heart and soul and mind and strength, so that all of these things are now directed towards blessing our neighbor and serving our Lord. So also with that part of us, that will, which is determining what it is that we do, so the Lord is working through the law to show us the wrong things that we have done and to bring us the comfort that all of that is forgiven. We should not be free will theologians. We should not understand that it is our choice or our doing or our acting or our will that accesses the will of God. It's just a subtle form of works righteousness. It's better to understand that the will itself is part of what the Lord himself is operating on through the instruments of his law and his gospel, so that the Lord himself comes and shows our sin and shows our Savior, and we react to that by rejoicing in it and believing it and trusting in that. So I think it's right to say that our will is not the tool or instrument of conversion, or that our will is not the instrument of repentance, but the object of repentance. When the Lord is changing us, he's changing our mind, and he's changing our heart, and he's changing our will.
2: Another feature of a Lutheran, therefore a biblical understanding of repentance, is that, I think we'd put it in Luther's words, that repentance is to be daily, or we might say constant. That is in contrast to the way a lot of Christians think about repentance.
1: Yeah, it's an interesting thing, isn't it, that the free will theologians will put so much emphasis on the moment of repentance, or the moment of acceptance, or the moment of submission to Jesus, the moment when I make Jesus Lord of my own life, such that to remember that moment is part of what it means to be a Christian. The Gideon's Bible, I always was in fights with the Gideon's fellas about this. I said, look, just take out that back page where you have the prayer of inviting Jesus into your heart, and then you're supposed to log when you prayed that prayer and go back to that for comfort, because there's supposed to be some sort of comfort or relief or confidence in the fact that I did this thing. That is not a biblical understanding of repentance, as if it's this one-time event and now that's it. And it's like, here's the moment where Jesus takes over, and now it better be good from then on out. When our Lord and Master Jesus Christ said, repent, he willed that the entire life of the believer is a life of repentance. That's Luther's first of the 95 theses. He maybe even says it more clear in the Small Catechism when he's talking about what's the significance of baptism, keying off of Romans 6:4, that in baptism we die with Christ so that we walk with him in newness of life. Luther says that this is a daily thing, that daily the flesh is drowned, and daily we live to walk in newness of life, so that the Holy Spirit is always bringing to us the law, the mirror of the law, showing us our own sin, cultivating in us a disgust for our own sinful flesh, for our own sinful desires, and also reminding us of the joy that Jesus himself, knowing all of our sins, knowing all of our failures, knowing all of our weaknesses, knowing all of it, Jesus still bears our sin, bore our sin, carried our sorrows, all for us so that he could call us his friends, so that he could make us the children of God. It's beautiful. And that always is coming to us as a delight and a surprise. The law is always showing our sin. The gospel is always showing us our Savior. And from that, contrition and faith, the fruit of repentance begins to blossom, which is putting to death the old man, rejoicing in the good works that the Lord has appointed beforehand for us to do, serving and blessing God and our neighbor, beginning to love and keep God's law, beginning, always only beginning. But that fruit of repentance starts to come along after contrition and faith. It's one of the great dangers if I think repentance is just me turning away from sin and turning towards the Lord. I'm replacing repentance with the fruit, and I'm getting it wrong. It's like trying to, this is the really bad dad joke that I wrote a couple of years ago, is what happens if you take an apple and you tape it to a Christmas tree? And the answer is that you get a pineapple. But this is simply, it's not the case, actually. You can't just tape the fruit to the tree. You care for the tree, and then the fruit comes along. So for good works, the fruit of repentance, that we care for the gift of repentance, we try to be good stewards of the Lord's law and gospel and the work that the Holy Spirit does with those in us, then the good fruits begin.
2: We're talking with Pastor Brian Wolf Miller. He's author of Has American Christianity Failed? In part 14 of our series, What I Wish My Non-Lutheran Family Knew About. Today, the subject is repentance. 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
0: Welcome back. I'm Todd Wilkin. This is Issues Etc. It's our series, What I Wish My Non-Lutheran Family Knew About Repentance. Pastor Brian Wolfmiller is our guest. Pastor Wolfmiller, another feature of the Lutheran view of repentance is that it is the proper response to calamity, whether we witness it outside ourselves or even to personal suffering. Talk about that.
3: It comes straight from Jesus, who, remember, this will happen when there's tragedy around. We automatically wonder, why did that happen? And Jesus brings up two examples of this tragedy, the Tower of Siloam, who fell on a bunch of guys and killed them, and then a bunch of people who, one of the Roman governors had killed with the sacrifices or something. I don't remember the exact story. And Jesus says, "Why? What do you suppose, that they were worse sinners than everybody else?" And the problem is, that is what they suppose. That's what we always suppose. If something bad happens to someone, we're like Job's friends. We're a bunch of Bildads who sit around and say, boy, he's not living right, or whatever. We're connecting the dots between their sin and their tragedy. Jesus says, no, don't connect the dots there. You are not authorized to connect the dots there. And then Jesus says, unless you repent, the same thing will happen to you. So the proper response to any tragedy is to repent, to pray, Lord, have mercy, to recognize our own sinfulness. And there's a humility in that, because while we are tempted to the fourth use of the law, the pedestal use of the law, the standing up there, sort of puffing out our chest, noticing how great we are compared to how bad everybody else is, Jesus simply doesn't allow it. Repentance puts us on our back, or on our face maybe, before the holiness of God, trusting in his mercy as well. And so the first response, the native spiritual response of the Christian to any kind of tragedy, is that we humble ourselves and we beg the Lord for mercy. We recognize our own sinfulness and we ask for the Lord's undeserved kindness.
0: Is it also a proper response when we do witness the sin of others, when a Christian has kind of a notorious fall, that we ourselves, rather than simply saying, well, there but for the grace of God go I, we would actually repent of our own sins?
3: Yeah, that would be Christian wisdom. When we see the sin of others, it puts us also in a dangerous place. Paul talks about that, how even if you see something that's not even maybe a public sin, but something that needs to go and be corrected privately, he talks about the great spiritual danger of trying to bring the gift of repentance to other people. And so we have to enter into that dangerous spiritual territory with caution and making sure that we ourselves are repentant so that we don't fall into the same temptation. When we see people falling into public sin, it should cause us to, I suppose, check our own spiritual inventory, to repent of our own sins, and to trust in the Lord's kindness and mercy. In the same way that when we see other people sick, we remember our own frailty. When we see other people die, we remember our own mortality, just as an example. Now, when we see, for example, states falling, we remember the temporal nature even of all earthly governments, and how order and safety are a unique thing to be treasured, so that when we see the trouble happening, we look at the

0: these things with a humble spirit, and we know that the Lord is letting us know of these things so that he can bless us through them. And that blessing always comes in repentance. I mean, really, repentance is enlightenment. And as we talk about the Christians being enlightened people, this is the thing that we know that you can't otherwise know. We know that we are sinners, deep down all the way, and we know that Christ has died for sinners. And to know those two most profound things, which can't be known except by the Holy Spirit, is to be alive in this world, to be alive to God in Christ, to be alive forever. And so everything that we see, that we feel, that we learn of, is in one way or another the Holy Spirit teaching us repentance.
1: What's the relationship between what we've been discussing here, kind of in theory, and how it is put into practice through this rite, this sacrament that Christ has given us, confession and absolution?
0: Yeah, it's really quite beautiful that Jesus on Easter Sunday comes to his disciples and says, hey, first peace, and then he breathes on them, which is kind of funny, and then he says, receive the Holy Spirit, and then gives this great promise, whoever sins you forgive, they're forgiven. Whoever sins you bind, they're also bound. So that Jesus sends his disciples, those who would bear the Spirit and the Word out to the world, to do so for the sake of the forgiveness of sins. And so pastors and all Christians go forth with that most comforting, amazing truth and word to preach to the world, that God is not mad at you. He should be, but he's not because of the death of Jesus. Trust in that promise. And that comes to a point in the absolution where sins are in fact forgiven in the name of Jesus. So we have this now. It's quite wonderful. It's one of the newest additions to the liturgy in the divine service, but it's a wonderful one where we gather as a church, and the very first thing we do after calling on the name of the Lord as those who wish to be saved is that we come before the Lord's face and we make a plea as if we're in court, and we say that we are guilty and that we've deserved God's temporal and eternal punishment, and we ask for his mercy, and then he gives it. In the stead and by the command of my Lord Jesus Christ, I forgive you all your sins. That's what Jesus does with sins. He forgives them. He died for them. So what else could he do with sins? And so we practice as a congregation that rite of confession and absolution, which is in some ways enacting repentance. We also do it privately too, with the pastor, with a trusted Christian friend. We confess our sins. I always think it's a good rule of thumb that if you go to general confession and there's a sin that floats to the surface of your imagination 3 weeks in a row, then it's time for private confession and absolution, and to make an appointment with the pastor and say, hey, look, this one is stuck in the conscience. It's like a splinter that you just can't reach to pull out yourself, so you need someone else to get the tweezers to help you with it. Here's a sin that's troubling me. What does the Lord say about that? And the pastor will say the same thing to you that he says to the whole congregation in the stead of Jesus. I forgive you all your sins, including that one, including that one. So that the Lord wants us to know, above all, that Christ has died for sinners, that Christ has carried our sins, that he is a greater Savior than we are sinners. And that is delivered straight to the sinner, straight to the troubled conscience, in the gift of the absolution.
1: Finally, what would you say pastorally to someone who says, you know, I understand what you're saying here. I understand all the biblical data that you've brought to bear, but I just don't feel it.
0: There's a beautiful verse in 1 John. It's whatever part of my brain is supposed to remember this verse is gone. So I always have to look it up, and I'll flip over there while we find it. But John talks about these two possibilities. He talks about the Spirit testifying for us and the Spirit testifying against us, and how we're supposed to act. When we feel it, when we feel that the Holy Spirit is kind to us and that God is kind to us and forgiving our sins, and what to do when we don't feel it. It's 1 John chapter 3, verses 19 and following, and it says this, "And by this we know that we are of the truth and shall assure our hearts before him. But if our heart condemns us, God is greater than our heart and knows all things. Beloved, if our heart does not condemn us, we have confidence toward God." So what happens if my heart is condemning me or my heart is not condemning me? This is the the situation that John is talking about. And he says, if our heart's not condemning us, then God be praised. That's great. We have this confidence towards God. But if our heart does condemn us, don't worry, because God is greater than your heart. And you are not the judge on the final day. You are not the one who will determine where you will live in eternity. You are not the one who can destroy both body and soul in hell. That belongs to Jesus alone, to whom the Father has committed judgment. And Jesus, the judge of the world, has died in your place so that you, even when your heart condemns you, you can know that Jesus does it. And that's the great gift of the external word, of the absolution, of the preaching of the gospel, that Jesus died for sinners. That means Jesus died also for me. And even when we don't feel it, even if our feelings are lying to us, the Holy Spirit continues to tell the truth. And that truth is heard in the gospel.
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1: 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And on Friday, we'll talk with Pastor Matt Harrison, president of the Lutheran Church Missouri Synod, about the persecution of Finnish Lutheran leaders and his call for the Japan Lutheran Church to repent for approving the ordination of women. I'm Todd Wilkin. Thanks for listening.

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0: Funerals have become passé, or maybe they've been replaced with a celebration of life. That's not a good thing, by the way. Why? Well, what are we doing celebrating someone's life when they've died? We're simply looking back on the past, right? A Christian funeral ought to not only look back on the past, of course we can do this, but it must look forward to the future, to the promise that Christ has made, not only of eternal life in heaven, but of a resurrection of the person who has died. Welcome back to Issues Etc. It's time for part 15 of our series, What I Wish My Non-Lutheran Family Knew About. Today we'll talk about funerals. Pastor Brian Wolf Miller is our guest. He's pastor of St. Paul and Jesus Deaf Lutheran Churches in Austin, Texas. He posts theology on the YouTube channel Wolf Miller One, and he's author of several books, including Has American Christianity Failed? Brian, welcome back.
1: Thanks, Todd.
0: What distinguishes a Lutheran funeral from most others in Christian denominations?
1: I hope that the answer to that is that the Lutheran funeral is focused on Jesus. I hope, because I think sometimes it doesn't, and that would be a mistake. But most funerals, in fact, now you're hard-pressed to actually find a funeral. Most people are talking about things like celebrations of life, and it's marked by the remembrance of the person who died. We, of course, are having a funeral to celebrate the Lord's gifts to the person that we're mourning. But the service, like every service in the church, every worship service, and really every bit of the Christian life should be focused on Jesus. And so the Lutheran funeral focuses on the gifts that Jesus has given to our beloved in their life and in their death and currently in their glorification and in their waiting for the resurrection, the gifts that Jesus will give in the future as well. But the focus is always on Jesus, who alone has rescued us not only from sin and the devil, but also who rescues us from death as well.
0: Why do you think so many, and sadly even some Lutheran churches, have eschewed the funeral, not only the name funeral, to go for celebration of life, but actually eschewed the funeral itself, the actual rite, burial rite, for what is in essence maybe just kind of a time to reflect upon what this person meant to all of us?
1: It's one of these places where you can see the good intention. You say, well, you know, funerals are kind of sad and dreary, so we want to do something better, something happier. So you take something that you think is doldrummic and sad, and you try to make it better, but you end up making it worse. I mean, if you think you can improve the funeral by making it a celebration of life, because that just sounds nicer, right? Celebration of life. It's better to talk of life than rather than death. It's better to talk of celebrating rather than mourning. But there's a despair in that idea of celebration of life, because it can only look backwards. It has to dwell in the past. It has to look to the things, the accomplishments, and the victories and the accolades of the person who died, but it's only looking backwards. While the funeral can look backwards, it has all of the celebration of life. It can also deal honestly with the sadnesses, with the sicknesses, with the weaknesses, even with the sins of the person we're mourning. But it's not limited to looking backwards to the past, but we can look to what is and to what will be. So that I think in some ways every funeral sermon that I've ever preached was already written for me, because it had three or four things that must be said, and that is that we are not here only to speak of what was, but also of what is and what will be. This loved one whom we mourn because the Lord has taken them from us is now beholding the face of Jesus in glory, is resting from their labors, is rejoicing in the presence of God, and is waiting for the resurrection of the body and the life everlasting, so that we have more than the past. The celebration of life is an acknowledgement of the despair that undergirds the secular mind, because for the person who doesn't confess heaven or the resurrection, for them, all they have is this life. And when you die, it's over. I went to a funeral service at an Episcopalian church not too long ago, and it wasn't real clear, but I think that the priest who was preaching there taught that eternal life was the fact that we live on in the memories of our loved ones. There was no real sense that, in fact, there's a continuity of the soul when it passes from this life to the presence of Jesus. They were so secular in their teaching that for them, dead was dead and eternal life is a myth. No, in the church, we know that to be apart from the body is to be present with the Lord, that we long to see the face of Jesus, that to put off this earthly tent is not to be made naked, but to be further clothed. And we long for that as the final victory that the Lord Jesus will give us over all the troubles of this life. And so that idea of celebration of life tries to sound nice and sweet, but really it's just putting lipstick on the pig of secular despair.
0: With that said, we need to warn against falling into the trench on the other side, which would be to not even acknowledge that the person who's in the casket.
1: Yeah.
0: Or to say anything of them whatsoever. I think I once preached a funeral for a former parishioner, and it was not a eulogy in that sense, but I had a lot to say about old Lloyd. He was a dear friend of mine, and the good things that Christ had done through him while he was alive, and a pastor who was in attendance said, "You talk too much about Lloyd," although I certainly was focused on Jesus. What's the danger of that?
1: Yeah, that's right. Maybe we can take the John the Baptist paradox, and that is to say that John the Baptist said, "I must decrease and Christ must increase," and that's right. Every Christian has that attitude, and they want that. They want their funeral to be marked by that they are decreasing and Christ is increasing. Every Christian who is resting in the face of Jesus desires that their pastor would preach to everyone they're mourning the hope of the gospel and the confidence in the resurrection of the body. But even though John the Baptist said, "I must decrease and Christ must increase," the gospel writers tell us more about John the Baptist than almost any other person in the entire Bible. We know more about his birth and his life and his death than almost every character, save maybe Abraham, Moses, and David, and of course Jesus, and maybe Paul, but we know a lot about John the Baptist. So just because he's decreasing doesn't mean that he disappears altogether. And when we go to the funeral, we are confessing the works that Christ did through the person, as you mentioned, also the works that Christ did for the person, that Jesus died on the cross and brought that gift to our beloved Lloyd and all those who we mourn in their baptisms. We rejoice that the Lord gave them faith, sustained their faith, gave them opportunity to do good works in their family, in the community, and the church, and has now brought them to glory. So I've added to our funeral liturgy, it's an old custom, but it sort of fell out with the two most recent hymnals. So you got to go back to the agenda of the old Lutheran hymnal. That includes the reading of the obituary as part of the liturgy. And I like that as well. It always starts with the gift of baptism. Oftentimes it'll have the confirmation and the confirmation verse. It recounts the gifts that God gave in family, especially marriages and children and grandchildren, the works in the church. And then it talks about their death and those who have survived them, and ends with this: "The Lord gives, the Lord takes away. Blessed be the name of the Lord." And so when we rejoice in the lives of the Christians, we rejoice in the gifts that the Lord gave to them and through them, and we thank the Lord for that.
0: So let's get to the basics of the funeral. And you've touched upon it a little bit here already, but what has happened when someone has died?
1: You know, I think this question of death is a real cutting question, and it forces so many conversations and so much thought that the Lord has really given us death and funerals as a real gift. And I think that it's one of the marks of our culture becoming more and more secular, that there's more and more people who aren't having funerals at all. They just want to avoid anybody having to even ask any questions about what it means that we die. Because how you answer that question, what does death mean, really is an indication of what your worldview is. So for us, we confess that death is the punishment for sin, and it is the unnatural rending of body and soul. And so there's a lot that's involved in that. We first understand that human beings have both a an inner life, a spiritual life, and a physical life, and that body and soul are meant to be together forever, but death is the tearing of those two things apart, and the soul of the Christian goes to the face of Jesus, the soul of the unbeliever goes to perdition, to hell, the body goes to wherever we put it, both waiting for the resurrection when body and soul of both believer and unbeliever will be reunited. We also understand that death is a punishment for sin. The Lord warned Adam, on the day that you eat of it, dying you will die. And Paul reflects that, echoes that, where he says, the wages of sin is death. So that the Lord never intended for people to die. It's the punishment for our own sinfulness. And every time we see a casket, a funeral home, a cemetery, a dead body, mourn the death of a loved one, we're reminded that they were sinners and that we also are sinners. We're going that way as well. So we want to reject this mythology that there's a circle of life, that death is natural, that things just go on this way. No, that is a plain old lie straight from the devil. Death is God's punishment for our human sin.
2: Let's also clear up something that is attendant to this, and that is this notion, so very popular among Christians who ought to know better, that our soul is the immortal part of us and the body's the mortal part. And no matter what happens to the body, the soul has some sort of built-in immortality. That death that Adam and his descendants died was both body and soul.
1: That's exactly right. And that death of soul, I think, is most clearly pictured when God comes to find Adam and Eve in the garden, and he runs. Adam and Eve both run from God. That's the death of the soul, to run from God. But we will, both Christians and non-Christians, will exist forever in both body and soul. So there's a resurrection of the just and the unjust. There's the resurrection to life for the Christians and the what Jesus calls the resurrection of death for the unbeliever. And so both body and soul will exist eternally. And that is good news for us and bad news for those who have not believed in Christ Jesus, because we don't want to adopt this idea of the immortality of the soul from Plato. We can just know that the Lord, as he created us in his image, created all humanity to live forever in the hope that we would live forever before his face. So that's a good point. And this idea that heaven is eternal life, it's a persistent idea inside the church too, that our eternal existence is some sort of bodiless existence. And that's just, it's not the case. This is not what the Bible talks about. And we even confess it. We just don't notice it. We confess it all the time. I believe in the resurrection of the body and the life everlasting. So heaven, insofar as we understand heaven to be that sort of intermediate state where our bodies and souls are separated from one another, is very temporary. And it lasts only for a little while until Jesus comes back on the great last day and reunites everybody with every soul and brings us, the Christians, to that eternal life, which is a bodily existence.
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2: 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Brian, what about the notion that heaven has gained another angel, or that when we die, we become angels?
1: Yeah, that's a old myth, too. In fact, I remember this great article written by my friend Pastor Jared Melius in Mount Zion Lutheran Church in Denver on the Why Easter Matters, the seven myths about death and dying. And that's one of them that he puts up there. My loved one becomes an angel. It's just good for us to remember that angels are angels and people are people. They're two very different things. The mistake is maybe understandable because angels are pure spirit, and when our soul or spirit is separated from our body, we have perhaps a somewhat similar existence, but it was never intended to be that way for us. Angels remain angels always. Human beings are human beings, and this temporary existence of a soul without the body is just that. It's a very temporary and also uncomfortable existence. I mean, there will be no discomfort in heaven. But we see maybe the clearest picture, the souls of those who were beheaded for the faith under the altar in Revelation crying out to the Lord, how long? They're crying out for vengeance for those who martyred them. How long will they have to wait for their vengeance? But this cry of how long in heaven is maybe surprising for us to see, but it's in the resurrection that all things are made new. And so even after the soul of our loved ones die and go to heaven, there's still more to receive from the Lord Jesus. They still are waiting together with us for the new heaven and the new earth where the righteous dwell. And so they are looking for that great last day and the resurrection. So the resurrection of our bodies and of all of creation, which moans waiting for that resurrection, Romans 8, that is the Christian hope. And that should be preached in the Christian funeral. We don't just preach, oh, now they're in heaven. We do, but we preach also that there's even more to come. And one day, the grave that we're about to fill will be as empty as the grave of Jesus. And there's a reason why the Christian in their tombstones say, rest in peace, because when you lay down to rest, you also wake up. And the body buried will be the body raised, just like it was for Jesus. And that's our great hope, not only for our loved ones, but also for us who mourn and walk through this valley of tears.
2: So you say that for Christians, death is a calling and dying is a vocation. What do you mean by that?
1: I was sitting in class with Professor Pless, John Pless, this last week, who was talking about Luther's letters of spiritual counsel that Luther wrote, apparently 3,200 letters, which I was impressed by, but then I was thinking how many emails I've written, and then I was not as impressed. But that's a lot. But Luther wrote all these letters, and especially to comfort people, and he has a theme that runs through a lot of them, and that is that death is the last calling that the Christian will receive. I think this is, it's kind of obvious, but we don't think of it that way, but that dying is a vocation, and we are called to die just as we're called to live in the name of the Lord Jesus. And in dying, just as in living, we are serving our neighbor and trusting in God. And so to trust in God in the midst of sorrow, in the midst of trouble, in the midst of persecution, and especially in the midst of death, is the last calling that we receive. This is a theme of Philip Melanchthon in our Lutheran Confessions, who will always write about how the true works that the Lord has given to us is not going on pilgrimages or saying the Hail Marys or fasting from food, but is trusting in the Lord when we're dying. And so to think of our deathbed as a vocation and as a calling, I think is really helpful, because now we recognize that our lives in some way are preparing us for that, so that we can make the good confession when it's time for us to breathe our last, and that we don't know what our deathbed will look like. We don't know if our family will be there or not, if it'll be sudden or if it'll be expected. So none of us know when the last hour will come. but that we can die praising the Lord Jesus for the gifts that he gives both in life and in death. And in some ways, the Catechism prepares us for that. In a lot of really profound ways, the liturgy prepares us for that, so that we can say, Lord, have mercy, Christ, have mercy, Lord, have mercy, and we can sing, Lord, now lettest thou thy servant depart in peace according to your word, for mine eyes have seen thy salvation, so that we can go to our deathbed not seeing it as all vocations being taken away, but to understand it as the last calling that the Lord gives until he calls us to his face in heaven.
2: So you also say that, while it's often stated, you know, funerals are for the living, not for the dead, you say that's not entirely true. They're for both.
1: Yeah.
2: How so?
1: Yeah. You wouldn't be having a funeral if nobody died. I mean, that's the simple part. And I got to talk a little bit about this in the most recent Lutheran Witness. That's always fun. Because I always hear pastors talking about this, the funeral's for the living, not for the dead. And after that comes some sort of silly thing that they want to do, and this is the excuse to get away with it. So we should just kind of undo that and say, look, if someone had not died, we would not be having a funeral. That's like saying marriages are for the families, not for the couple. Well, no, look, you wouldn't be having a wedding if you didn't have a couple getting married. I suppose it's true that those who have died in the Lord are rejoicing in the angelic song and the face of Jesus and are probably not too concerned about what's happening with their body, but the Lord has given us the vocation of caring for the body and laying those mortal remains to rest in such a way that confesses the resurrection. We don't throw away the body like chaff that's separated from the wheat, or like corn husks after they've been removed from the corn, as if we're done with them and they should just be thrown away. No, the Lord's not done with that body. He's going to raise it on the last day. So we treat that body with care, confessing the resurrection. I remember one time I was with a family, and they were mourning the death of their child who lived to be about an hour and a half old before she died. And they were holding their baby there. And after we prayed together, they looked at me with tears in their eyes and said, Brian, what are we supposed to do now? And I said, we'll give your baby a Christian funeral and we'll lay her to rest in the grave. And that, it seems, will be the last good work that the Lord Jesus gives to you to do for her until you see her in the resurrection. And so when we take our loved ones to the church and praise the Lord for their life and death, and when we take them to the cemetery and lay them to rest in the hope of the resurrection, and we bury them there with the promises of God and the word of God being spoken, we are doing the last good work that Jesus permits for us to do to them until we see them in the resurrection. And we should rejoice in that. The fathers of the church called this the rite of Christian burial. And that's probably the best name for the whole business, because we are blessing our beloved dead by burying their bodies in the hope of the resurrection. And that's what we're doing. That's the business of the funeral service.
2: So we've talked about death and what's happened to the person who is being both remembered and whose body is being cared for in this funeral. What about the people sitting in the pews? What does it mean to mourn?
1: Yeah, that's great. I heard someone say on their deathbed one time to their family, don't weep for me. I'm going to be all right. Now, the sentiment is good, that you don't want people to be sad because say, look, I'm going to be with Jesus. God be praised. For me, that's gain. So don't be sad for me. But mourning is a good and godly work. I mean, we know this first when Jesus hears that Lazarus died and he wept. That's our shortest verse in the Bible. Jesus wept. And people say, he wept because he saw the unbelief of the people around him. Well, no, the text even tells us that everyone saw Jesus weeping. And this was not the kind of, this was the mourning, the word there for weeping. I can't remember the Greek, it's this word for the tears are pouring out like a fountain. It's a real weeping that Jesus is doing. And they say, see how he loved him. So that Jesus was weeping because Lazarus had died. And this is what love looks like when the person that you love is gone. You mourn them. That's the shape of love when someone has died. If Jesus, who never sinned at all, wept at the death of Lazarus, then that means that weeping and mourning the death of our loved ones is in fact a good work and something that we should do. So that we, Christians, mourn. We mourn because we know the reality of death. We mourn because we're sad that the person is taken from us. We mourn because we know that we were never intended to die and should live forever, and that this is an unnatural punishment that has come upon humanity. But we do not mourn as those who have no hope. This was the, I think again, to Professor Plessis last week told us that that verse, 1 Thessalonians 4:13 and following, where St. Paul says that we do not mourn as those who have no hope, that that is the verse that Luther most quotes to people who are in distress. We mourn, yes, but our mourning is mixed with hope. Our tears are mixed with faith. Our sadness is mixed with joy in the Lord's kindness and love and promises. So that we, yes, we mourn and we weep, but underlying that mourning is a faith in Jesus, who has promised the resurrection of the body and the life everlasting.
2: 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It's our series, What I Wish My Non-Lutheran Family Knew About. We're talking about funerals, a little bit more on mourning and how long it takes after this.

0: There are competing stories, competing futures, and so we have competing hopes.
1: Pastor Brian Wolfmiller speaking at the 2021 Issues Etc. 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
0: There are the hopes that the world offers, which are uncertain and which are limited to this life only and which offer no meaning in the midst of suffering. And then there is, on the other hand, a Christian hope which is sure and which has an extended horizon. It pushes past even your death and the grave, and it upholds us in the midst of suffering. There's a difference between the way the world hopes and the way the church hopes.
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1: Welcome back to Issues Etc. I'm Todd Wilkin. It's part 15 of our series, What I Wish My Non-Lutheran Family Knew About. Today we're talking about funerals with Pastor Brian Wolfmiller, author of Has American Christianity Failed? So Brian, we were talking about mourning before the break. For some people, mourning is a temporary condition. They won't ever get past it, but they don't actively mourn. But for others, it may be the rest of their lives. Talk about that.
4: Some people say that time heals all wounds, and that's not right. I mean, mourning is not a wound. Mourning is a good work. And it's right for us to mourn those who are gone. Again, it's the shape of love for those who are gone. Now, the thing that we have to be careful of, and I think this is just the test that we need to examine ourselves with, and that is my love for those who are gone interrupting my love for those who are present? In other words, is my mourning standing in the way of my vocation? And that's when we want to talk to the pastor. That's when we want to say, hey, you know, things are out of whack. I've seen this where, you know, parents especially who are mourning the death of their children, they'll be mourning so profoundly the child who's gone that they neglect the children that are there. Or, and this happens a lot, and it's so tragic, that the devil will come in to the midst of that mourning and he'll steal away the love of husband for wife, so that the tragedy of the death of a child will result in a second tragedy of the ending of the marriage, and there'll be a divorce. So we want to pursue our mourning as an act of love, an active act of love for those who are gone. But we don't want to let that stand in the way of the love that we're called to for those who are still alive and who are still there. And so I think that's the, at least that's my sort of pastoral thought on when has our mourning gone too far? When has it become a disruptive for the life of love that the Lord has given us?
1: I want to return to something that you spoke about earlier, and that is we need to make very clear in the midst of the funeral rite that while this person in soul has departed to be with Christ, this person is still with us in body. That's the hardship of death. So we don't say they're gone. This is just a shell kind of a thing. Oh yeah, they'll be reunited at some point. How we regard the body is very important. And the presence of the body, if possible, is also important at a funeral.
4: Yes. I remember standing at a casket one time with this was a son mourning the death of his mother, elderly mother, and I was standing there by the casket, and he looked down into the casket and said, "Mom's not there anymore." And I looked at him, and I looked down in the casket, and I looked back at him, and I thought, what? Those hands are the hands that fed you. This here is the womb that bore you. This is the, these are the lips that kissed you. This is the body of your mother. This is not, there's a reality here that we want to turn away from. The animating power of the soul to the body is profound, and when the soul is gone, the body, you know, the stillness of the body is frightful to see, and we should probably meditate on that a little bit, that the stillness of the body apart from the soul is frightful. But that should not cause us to despise the body that's there, but rather to treasure it and to treat it carefully and lovingly. I can't imagine if a father was putting his child, his baby, to sleep, and he's rocking the baby, and then the baby falls asleep, and you just toss it into the crib, whatever, throw a blanket on top of it. Like, they don't know. They're asleep. They don't know the difference. Well, no, even though the child is sleeping, you gently lay the child down with this most tender care, and you kiss them on the forehead, and you, if our loved ones we trust from Jesus are sleeping, then we treat their body with the same love and care and dignity too. We are not Gnostics who say that the body is trash or corrupt and the soul is holy and good. No, we confess that the Lord created body and soul. It was right for Joseph of Arimathea and Nicodemus to carefully remove the body of Jesus from the cross and lay it in the tomb. And it was right for the women to come and anoint his body, even though he was dead already. These are important good works that confess the resurrection and that the Lord is not through with our body, even at the point of death. And so we want to always, I mean, this is the main thing, I think, the question that governs how we think about funerals and how we think about what happens at funerals. And we're asking the question, how can we, by our words and actions, most clearly confess the resurrection of the body to the world that does not believe it? The way we treat the body of our loved ones and consider it is key. I mean, it's most key for that confession.
1: Is that why it's important that we take the funeral on the road, so to speak, that we travel from the church, preferably, to the burial site or to the internment site and finish the funeral with the committal rite?
4: Yeah, absolutely. It's so key. A lot of people don't come to the cemetery. A lot of people are just afraid of cemetery. I remember as a kid, we would always hold our breath and lift our feet off the ground when you passed a cemetery. I don't know where that came from, but this kind of superstitious idea of the cemetery. But the old Germans, I think, used to call the cemetery God's garden. And that's a beautiful picture because it picks up on what St. Paul says in 1 Corinthians 15, that we're sown like a seed that's put in the ground to sprout up later. And so the committal service is planting the seed that will grow. This maybe has to do some with body versus cremation, and we can maybe talk about that. I know we've talked about that before, but even if someone ends up being cremated, I always tell the family, look, you still, let's bury the body. Let's take it and put it in the ground. That's the picture that the Lord gives to us, and it's a good picture. It's a comforting picture. There's a lot of practical and psychological good that come from it, but most especially this theological truth that what is sown mortal is raised immortal. What's sown in dishonor is raised in glory. What's sown a mortal body is raised a spiritual body. What a word for the resurrection, a spiritual body. And so we go and we plant our loved ones in that hope.
1: So speak finally here, if you would, about the fear of death. You say that it is, in fact, a demonic bondage.
4: Hebrews tells us, Hebrews 2 talks about how Jesus sets us free from the bondage of the devil, which is the fear of death. Now, this is a hard word because all of us, I'll include myself here, all of us are in one way or another afraid to die. And I think if we've seen anything over the last year and a half with COVID, we've seen how there's a paranoia of death. This is almost a psychic trauma that we are all afraid to die. And we're hearing the mortality rates of COVID or something is like 1% or 2%, forgetting that the mortality rate is 100%. We all have to die. But all of us in one way or another are afraid of that. And insofar as we are afraid to die, we are in the devil's bondage. This works its way out in a number of different ways, but most especially because the devil now can coerce us to sin to avoid death. This was the temptation of the martyrs. They said, you know, just say Lord Caesar, and then I won't throw you to the lions. So you have the choice. You can die, or you can commit idolatry. And if you are afraid to die, then you commit idolatry. So the devil has us in this bondage through the fear of death. The Christian is to be unafraid because Jesus has made for us a way through death to life everlasting. He takes death, which was the punishment for our sin, and he flips it on its head so that now death for us is nothing more than a sleep, and the grave is to be feared nothing no more than our bed. In fact, we have a longing for death, like St. Paul, who said, I desire to depart and be with the Lord, for that is so much better. For me, Paul says, to live is Christ, to die is gain, and so it only gets better. And so knowing that we have the face of Jesus and the resurrection of the body waiting for us, that all of our sins are gone so that there's no condemnation for those who are in Christ Jesus, we are unafraid to die. Now, some people say that's really morbid to think that way, to desire death. But to desire death is also to be free in life. It's not to pursue death, but to put our lives into the hands of the Lord who knows best, and to live then free, free to live, free to suffer, free to rejoice, free to die, free to serve, free to belong to the Lord in whatever comes our way. And Jesus gives us that freedom in his death and in his resurrection, in his bleeding and dying, and in his rising and leaving the tomb empty. Jesus gives us the confidence that for the Christian, death is no longer a punishment for our sin, but rather becomes a way to stand before him in glory. And so by his death, Jesus gives us this hope of eternal life already and sets us free from this bondage of the fear of death. And that is a word of hope that I think the church needs to speak really clearly to the world. Because the world, those who do not know the hope of heaven, all they have is this life. And when they die, it's all over. There's nothing left. But for us, this is just the beginning. And glory upon glory, peace and joy and hope and wonder are all waiting for us in the name of Jesus.
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1: Thursday on Issues Etc., Dr. Tim Seleska will lead us in a teaching on Hannah, mother of Old Testament prophet Samuel. We'll get a review of the movie Pig with Pastor Ted Geese, and it's responding to Roman Catholic proof texts with Dr. Stephen Parks. Is it a celebration of life? Well, I guess it depends whose life you're talking about, because a Christian funeral celebrates the life of Christ, lived through that Christian, promised to that Christian, and given to that Christian, and promised to carry that Christian through death into eternal life and his resurrection. I'm Todd Wilkin. I'll talk with you tomorrow. 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
2: Bahama Mama, Ocean Pacific, Paradise Island. Retreat from the heat with a shaved ice snow cone from Tropical Snow in Caseyville, Illinois. It's right across the street from Collinsville High School. Tropical Snow is open weekdays from 1 to 9 and weekends from noon to 9. Premium snow, epic flavors, lots of love. Tropical Snow, across the street from Collinsville High School at 2134 South Morrison Avenue in Caseyville.
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0: We have become a little more acquainted with this experience here in Western civilization, where cushioned and insulated by a strong economy, a strong society, and maybe the last gasps of the influence of Christianity here in the United States on our public way of thinking and acting, suffering, we can mitigate a lot of it. We take the vaccine. Why? Well, not because we believe that it'll keep us from getting this virus, but it will mitigate the effects of the virus if you happen to get it, and your suffering will be less, and the suffering of those around you will be less, and we're being sold all of those measures to try and reduce the overall suffering in society. Now, it's not necessarily a bad thing, but how do you understand the general experience of suffering? Why do we suffer? Does the Bible have any answers for that? Why we suffer, where it comes from, and does it have any resolution to that suffering other than, well, one day you'll die and go to heaven? Is there something more there that the Bible offers us by way of suffering? Welcome back to Issues Etc. It's time for the 15th part of our series, What I Wish My Non-Lutheran Family Knew About. Today, the subject, suffering. Pastor Brian Wolfmiller joins us. He's pastor of St. Paul and Jesus Deaf Lutheran Churches in Austin, Texas. He posts theology on the YouTube channel Wolfmiller One, and he's author of several books, including Has American Christianity Failed? Brian, welcome back.
1: Thanks, Todd.
0: What do you think the biggest misconception among Christians is about suffering?
1: Well, there's this, I mean, the prosperity gospel, which has crept in all over the place, has taught us that suffering is an indication of a lack of faith, that the Christian is lifted by the Lord above suffering. And this is about as unbiblical as you can get. I mean, in the end, it not only destroys our thought of the Christian life, but it eventually gets to our thought of who Jesus is. I mean, after all, who suffered more than our Lord Jesus, who was a man of sorrows and stricken and smitten and afflicted, was crucified for us. And so the

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1: Hey, if God is blessing me, things are going good. And if things are going bad, then God is not blessing me. That's what I like to call look-aroundism. I got to determine what God thinks about me by looking around. And if the sun is shining and things are going well and the gas tank's full and I find a close parking spot to the front of the store, then God must be smiling on me. And if I'm getting sick or if I'm really struggling or if there's suffering that's going on, if pain is echoing in my own conscience and that kind of suffering, that God must be far from me. This is wrong and very dangerous, and it's a non-biblical view of suffering.
0: Now, we don't want to fall off on the other side and embrace another error. And this is a touchy one. A lot of Christians think, well, I suffer because God is displeased with something I have done. I have to figure out what it is and stop doing it, and then the suffering will end. And while we have to say no to that, and I want you to explain why, we also don't want to fall off the horse and say God doesn't issue any temporal punishments for sin.
1: Oh, yeah, that's right. Jesus, I mean, I think the best place to look is in the Gospel of Luke, when Luke gives us this account of the news coming that a tower had fallen and a bunch of people had been crushed by the tower. And Jesus brings that up to his disciples and said, were those people who the tower fell on worse sinners than anybody else? No, but unless you repent, the same thing will happen to you. This is a similar thing that where the disciples are talking about a man who was born blind, and they're trying to draw the connection to the affliction and the sin, and they say, who sinned, the man's parents or him, that he was born blind? And Jesus says, no, his blindness has the purpose of revealing God's glory, and he heals him. So there's this danger that Jesus points out between drawing a connection between affliction and trouble and a particular sin. The prophets did it all the time, but they were given that connection by God. God said, hey, preach this. Because you did this thing, then the Babylonians are going to bring on the wallop. We don't have the prophets there. But Jesus' general conclusion always stands, is that unless you repent, the same will happen to you. So whenever we see trouble, it should press us quickly to our knees to repent of our own sins. So when we see, for example, a hurricane hitting Louisiana, there's the arrow on the one side says, well, they're a hedonistic city, so God is punishing them. That has so many dangers in it. Number one, we don't have that prophetic insight. Number two, there's probably a lot of hedonistic cities that are not being destroyed by hurricanes, and that lets them off the hook. That's also very bad. But what should the Christian response be? To see some trouble like that, we always are brought to repentance.
0: So let's apply it to the suffering that many have undergone. And some of it intense suffering in a global pandemic. And someone walks up to you and says, well, you know, Pastor Wolf Miller, I can't help but believe that this pandemic isn't the judgment of God. How do you sort that out?
1: Yeah. In some ways, we want to say, fine. It's not like God woke up one day and said, what? COVID? That's weird. I didn't expect that. No, of course. And we receive all things from the Lord. This is part of what it means to be a Christian. Job is commended to us, I mean, a handful of times, but two times explicitly, the scriptures will underline Job's righteousness, his holiness. And it is when he is able to receive his afflictions from the hands of God. Job says, the shout to his wife who came to him and said, curse God and die. And he said, you're speaking as a foolish woman. Shall we receive good from the Lord's hands and not evil? And Job didn't sin. And again, later on in Job, he says, the Lord gives, the Lord takes away. Blessed be the name of the Lord. So that Job recognized the Lord's hand, not only behind all of the blessings that he had received in life, but also behind all of the trouble that he was receiving in life. And we, because we know the backstory, we look behind the curtain and we see the devil pulling the strings and doing all of these things. And I think it's really quite wonderful that the devil gives Job all of this affliction. And, you know, you think I see the devil sort of standing back and looking at Job, scraping his boils with a piece of pottery, sitting in the ashes, and the devil kind of has his

0: fingers behind his shirt there. He's kind of puffing out his chest. He's like, look at this, you know, to the other demons. Look at what I did to Job. Pretty good work here. And then Job says, the Lord gives, the Lord takes away. Blessed be the name of the Lord. And the devil has to get, you know, so frustrated. Don't I get any credit for all this? And Job says, no. No, I receive all this from the Lord. So the Christian receives all of the trouble from the Lord. It's one of the beautiful parts of the old prayer of the church, where it's praying for the sick, and it says, we pray that the Lord would help them to receive these afflictions from the hand of his fatherly goodness, so that we know that the one who gives us these things is also the one who gave us Jesus. And that's the Christian attitude towards suffering, is that I'm not surprised that this world has all this trouble. I read the Bible, and I know that this world is full of this sort of trouble, but I'm going to receive it from the Lord as a rebuke for my sin, as an occasion for love and faith and hope, as a purging away of my own temptations, delivering to me the gift of the things that really matter. So the Lord has us in the midst of suffering, just where he wants us, on the way to the resurrection.
1: I've heard theologians say that all suffering, especially Christian suffering, is comprehended and is understood in the light of Christ's suffering at the cross. What does that mean?
0: It's important for us to recognize that we have a suffering God. This is brought to us, I mean, from the very beginning. Can you imagine this, Todd? So here the Lord said to Adam and Eve, on the day that you eat of it, dying you will die. But then he comes and finds them hiding with the devil in the bushes with their fig leaves. And he gives them this beautiful promise. I'll put enmity between you, devil, and the woman, and your seed and her seed. He'll crush your head. You'll crush his heel. So that the Lord comes and promises the death and resurrection of Jesus and the destruction of the devil and sin and death at that very moment. But what God is saying there is to Adam and Eve and to us is not only on the day that they ate it, they would die, but also now on the day that they eat it, God will die. So that we have a God who shares in our suffering and who shares in our death. Isaiah calls Jesus a man of sorrows. Imagine it. And the suffering of Jesus is unfolded, this threefold suffering of body and name and spirit that he endures on the way to the cross and on the cross, that we have a God who suffers for us. It is astonishing. And while our reason and our life in this world would always try to separate God from suffering, and that's the real error, that if I'm suffering, I'm far from God. The Bible presents us a God who is not only with us in suffering, but he's also for us in suffering. He's taking our place under God's wrath on the cross, so that suffering doesn't draw us away from God, but in fact, the Lord finds us in the midst of it. And he promises that he'll never leave us or forsake us, even though in this world we will have trouble. He has overcome the world, and he's with us now in the midst of all of this.
1: Let's talk about the so-called problem of evil, but really what it is the problem of suffering. Why does a good God allow men to suffer? You say that was not a problem in the Bible. What do you mean?
0: Yeah, this is perhaps the biggest argument that's brought to the Christian these days by those who would reject the existence of God altogether, and especially the existence of the biblical God. This is their strongest philosophical, I suppose, argument that they bring, this problem of suffering. Either God is not all-powerful or God is not all-good. Because we see these three things, these three assertions, I suppose, in the scriptures, that God is all-powerful, that God is all-good, and then we look around and we see suffering and we say, that does not compute. The strange thing is that it was obvious to everyone in the scriptures and everyone in the Holy Christian Church, I mean, really to everyone who ever lived, that this world was full of suffering. And it's not like, this is the question that I always want to ask to the people who bring that problem to us. Say, does the Bible say that the world should be without suffering? Does the Bible in any way present us the idea that life should be perfect in this world? I mean, absolutely not. From beginning to end, the Bible not only expects us to be living lives of suffering, but it explains why. I mean, it tells us about the fall into sin. It tells us about the world and the flesh and the devil. It tells us about the kings of the nations who joined together and saying, come, let us burst their bonds and cut their cords asunder. It tells us about the trouble and the affliction of the people all through the scriptures and God's response to that. In fact, the Lord is the one who is with us in trouble. He's our shield. He's our refuge. He's our rock. He's our fortress. He's our deliverer. He's our savior, for heaven's sakes. And the very fact that the Lord gives himself to us as a savior means that we need to be saved. So the idea that there's trouble in the world, it should not be a surprise to the Christian. I mean, I suppose if you just sit back and close your eyes and pretend like you're floating around in a made-up universe and you start to think of how things ought to be in the made-up universe and contrast them with how things are in the real world, you might be able to come up with this mental contradiction, but it does not exist in the mind of the scriptures or of the prophets and the apostles. And I think, you know, we should be careful about this, because in our own age, and I've been talking to Dr. Schultz about this, and I think you have too, been interviewing him about this particular problem. In our own age, we think, well, the big problem is suffering, and so we need to end suffering, but the only way we know to end suffering is to end the sufferer. So you come up with euthanasia and abortion and all sorts of murderous things. You end suffering by ending the sufferer. But the Lord's response, and this is an amazing thing to consider, is that he does not bring an end to the sufferer, but he becomes one himself. The Lord's response to the so-called problem of suffering is to take up the cross and to go to Golgotha and to writhe there under the wrath of God, to take what we should get so that he can give us what we never deserved. And in this we see that the Lord has dealt with the problem of suffering, not by ending suffering or ending the sufferer, but taking it upon himself, which is, it's something you could never expect. You could never guess that, but how astonishing.
1: 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It's our series, What I Wish My Non-Lutheran Family Knew About. Today, suffering. 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Why does evil appear to triumph so often? 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
1: 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We're talking about suffering with Pastor Brian Wolfmiller, author of Has American Christianity Failed? In our series, What I Wish My Non-Lutheran Family Knew About. So, Brian, we were talking about the problem of suffering or the problem of evil before the break. There is a Christian version of this question that is born of faith rather than unbelief. And it is simply, why does evil appear to triumph so often? Does the Bible have an answer to that question?
0: You can tell me this psalm. It's one of these psalms that I always forget. It's like the part of my mind that remembers the psalms. And it talks about how I look on the evil and they have ease in this world. And it seems like all the Christians are afflicted. And he's lamenting this until I went to the house of God. And then I saw their end. And so the scriptures reveal to us that while it looks like evil triumphs and good is diminished, that in fact is not the case. Ephesians 1 tells us that Jesus sits on the throne and rules and reigns over all powers and principalities for the sake of his body, the church, so that all things work together for the good of those who love God and are called according to his purpose. We confess that when we confess that Jesus, Lord of Lords, is ascended and sits at the right hand of the Father. But we don't see it yet. This is Hebrews 2, the mystery of Hebrews 2. He himself took on flesh and blood, so that through his death he might destroy him who had the power of death, that is the devil, and set all those who were free, who were in bondage to the fear of death, he set us free. But in Hebrews 2:8 it says, but we do not yet see him exalted over all things. We see Jesus made lower than the angels. So while it looks like the devil is ruling and reigning, we know better from the word of God. But the Lord has, in his wisdom, determined that it's just for us now to know Christ crucified, raised, and we'll see him in glory on the last day. But now the Lord doesn't want us to see that yet. He wants us to trust it and cling to it by faith. So we walk by faith and not by sight. And that verse that I mentioned earlier from Jesus and John, where he says, in this world you will have tribulation, but be of good courage because I've overcome the world. This is how he has set us now to walk through the midst of trouble, to walk through the midst of suffering, to walk through the midst of pain and agony and affliction and tribulation, knowing that Jesus has overcome the world. I was just looking at this verse in Hebrews 10 that talks about, it says, recall the former days. This is Hebrews 10:32. Recall the former days when, after you were enlightened, you endured a hard struggle with suffering, sometimes being publicly exposed to ridicule and so forth and so on. So that the Christian enlightenment often results in a larger degree of suffering. The Christian conversion often results in a larger degree of affliction. The Christian being claimed by Jesus and therefore being transferred from the kingdom of darkness into the kingdom of his glorious light brings on the ire of the Lord of darkness. And so the Christian life is oftentimes a life of deep affliction, assault by the devil and the world and our own sinful flesh. But all the way through it, we know that that affliction is bound up to Jesus, and he is using it to bring us at last to glory. So that suffering now comes to the Christian as a gift, and if it's a gift, then it brings us joy. And that's one of the great mysteries of the Christian life. And this is constant throughout the scriptures. We rejoice in suffering.
1: How can that be? That just sounds, especially when we think of the kind of suffering, not just the inconveniences of living in a fallen world that we experience here as Westerners, but the intense kind of suffering that Christians can find in their lives, not only from the ordinary course of events, but Christian persecution and martyrdom and things like that.
0: We have this in the scriptures. St. Paul says that, Romans chapter 5, for example, not only that, but we rejoice in afflictions, in suffering, knowing that afflictions produce patience. Patience produces character. Character produces hope, and hope doesn't disappoint us because God has poured out his love on us in our Lord Jesus Christ. So there's a handful of scriptures like this. In fact, I think all of the apostles in one way or another will bring this point up, that there's joy in the midst of suffering. So we had that in Romans. Paul says in 2 Corinthians 10, for the sake of Christ, then I'm content with weaknesses, insults, hardships, persecutions, calamities, for when I'm weak, I'm strong. Colossians 1:24, now I rejoice in my sufferings for your sake, and in my flesh I'm filling up what's lacking in Christ's afflictions for the sake of his body, the church. 1 Peter 1, in this you rejoice, though now for a little while, if necessary, you've been grieved by various trials, so that the tested genuineness of your faith, more precious than gold that perishes, though it is tested by fire, may be found to result in praise and glory and honor at the revelation of Jesus Christ. Or later on, 1 Peter 4, rejoice insofar as you share in Christ's suffering, so that you may also rejoice and be glad when his glory is revealed. It's an amazing thing. James says something too in the first chapter of James. James is right out of the box with this thing. Count it all joy, brothers. So that the Christian is called to joy in suffering. Now, and I think this is, you know, when Paul went to Athens, we remember the two major philosophies were Epicureanism and Stoicism. Epicureanism says pain is bad, suffering is bad. Stoicism says that suffering must be endured. But the Christian has even more than that. Suffering is a gift from Jesus, and now is a cause of joy. And we see that as a constant theme in the martyrs. Agnes and Agatha, Luther's two favorite martyrs, he loved to preach about those martyrs because both of those young girls went to their death, one to death, one to prison, skipping like they were being brought to a dance or a wedding as they went to their death. And Luther calls this what it means to be filled with the Spirit, not drunk with wine, but filled with the Spirit, is that you know what the world cannot know, that on the other side of death is joy and peace and life that has no end. And so unknowingly, the devil is leading us to eternal joy. And so because we know the joy of the resurrection that's on the way, we can have joy on all the trouble that gets us there. Because we know that the destination is so wonderful, all the bumps and crashes and cracks that are on the way to that destination also give us joy, because we're on the way to the face of Jesus. And not only that, but he's even with us now in the midst of all this trouble. So that suffering doesn't mean that we're far from God, but in fact, our suffering reminds us how close he is.
1: You say that God gives us promises, not reasons. What do you mean by that?
0: We look at this problem of evil and we say, boy, I wish I could understand it. I mean, how is it that there could be so much trouble and that God is good and powerful? And the Lord doesn't say, here's how to understand it. He says, I'm with you always, even to the end of the age. He says, yes, even though you walk through the valley of the shadow of death, I am with you. My rod and my staff, they comfort you. So that instead of giving us an explanation of how these things can be philosophically, the scriptures give us these promises that the Lord is kind and good and that Christ is dead and raised. And so instead of settling our minds with explanations, the scriptures settle our consciences and our hearts with promises, and especially with the promise that even though we suffer, this is not an indication of the Lord's anger, but in fact, his love. As again, to quote Hebrews, where it talks about no child goes without rebuke or without discipline, so the Lord disciplines those whom he loves, and no discipline is ever pleasant at the time, but it comes from the Lord's hands. And so we're able to, again, to receive all the unpleasantness of life as a gift from Jesus.
1: We're talking about suffering in our series, What I Wish My Non-Lutheran Family Members Knew About. Pastor Brian Wolfmiller is our guest. He's pastor of St. Paul and Jesus Deaf Lutheran Churches in Austin, Texas. 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When we come back, suffering and the promise of the resurrection.

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0: 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The 16th century. The 21st century. 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
5: Welcome back. I'm Todd Wilkin. This is Issues, Etc. on this Wednesday, September the 15th. It's our series, What I Wish My Non-Lutheran Family Knew About. Today we're talking about suffering with Pastor Brian Wolfmiller. Brian, let's discuss something you left there at the end of the last segment, and that is the ultimate promise for the sufferer in the midst of suffering is, in fact, the resurrection of the dead.
6: Yeah. There's no more tears, no more crying, no more suffering, no more death, no more graveyards, no more doctors, no more banks, I suppose, no more sin, no more temptation, no more weakness, no more devil, but only light and joy and peace when the Lord calls us up out of the grave as, and here's a mystery, as St. Paul says, as a spiritual body, so that even our body purged from the flesh, the sinful flesh, and our souls purged of the flesh and all sin, now are fully reflective of the image of God in which we were originally created. And we then see Jesus face to face and live with him forever in the new heaven and the new earth where the righteous dwell. That's waiting for us. And that's the wiping away of all tears. That's the end of all suffering, when the Lord makes all things new by the same power by which he was raised from the dead and seated at the Father's right hand. And we're waiting for that. That's where our citizenship is. That's where our hope is. That's where our longing rests. And it'll come soon for all of us. I mean, each of us, we don't know how many days or hours or minutes we have left. It's not too many. It's very close. And then to see glory, to see Jesus face to face. And that's also true for the whole world. We don't know if it's today or tomorrow or sometime in the next 100 or 500 or 1,000 years when the Lord will come back, but he'll bring that glory for all of us who have loved to see his appearing, who have been waiting for this moment forever. And so this hope serves, as Hebrews says, as an anchor for the soul, because in a really profound way, we're there already. Ephesians 2 tells us that we're seated with Christ in the heavenly places. Or Jesus says to Nicodemus, so if you believe in me, you have eternal life. These things exist already. Your name is already written in the Lamb's book of life. You are already a citizen of the eternal kingdom, and we're waiting for these things to simply show up for our eyes. How wonderful is that? And so we can endure all sorts of trouble. Again, Paul says, I consider the troubles of this world, these light momentary afflictions, pale in comparison to the glory that awaits those who love God and are called according to his purpose. So we endure these light momentary afflictions knowing that more is on the way.
5: He also says that the, as you just mentioned, that the reward, the comfort, the assurance, all of that in the resurrection far outweighs the suffering, which is hard for us to imagine in the midst of suffering, that anything can balance the scales. But it almost sounds like he's saying, whatever you suffer here, there's going to be a restoration in the resurrection. Talk about that.
6: How about this from Paul, who says, this is 2 Corinthians 4, 16 to 18. He says, we don't lose heart, even though our outer self is wasting away. Our inner self is being renewed day by day. For this light momentary affliction is preparing for us an eternal weight of glory beyond all comparison, as we look not to the things that are seen, but to the things that are unseen. For the things that are seen are transient, but the things that are unseen are eternal. And the Lord has prepared us by our baptism, by the gift of his word and the faith that he creates in our own hearts. He has prepared us for that currently unseen eternity. We are fit for that. We are called to be citizens of that place. Again, and this is as we were reflecting on, you know, what I wish my non-Lutheran friends knew about suffering. It's easy for us to think and to consider how suffering comes to us as a problem, but it's one of the beauties of our biblical theology and Lutheran theology that sees suffering not as something that tears us away from God and his promises, but rather that presses us into those promises so that we cling all the more tightly to those promises, waiting for the day that they're fulfilled.
5: Is this why the 16th century reformer Martin Luther made suffering or trials one of the kind of the three legs of the three-legged stool that makes a theologian?
6: It's really kind of great to see that. Luther says that, and this is his writing, he's writing on his preface to his German works, I believe. At the end of his life, they're collecting some of the things he wrote in German, and they asked him to do a preface, and he talked about what makes a theologian. And he said that the three things are prayer, meditation on God's word, and trouble. Oratio, meditatio, tentatio. I always think it's ironic that the introduction to the German word works has these three Latin words, but I think they spoke everything back then. And the thing that's so interesting about that, he pulls it from Psalm 119, these three things, prayer, meditation, and suffering. But this is in contrast to the old medieval way of doing theology, which was meditation, prayer, and contemplatio. So instead of tentatio, you had the contemplatio. That's where you sit and you wait for the experience of rapture, to be taken up into the glory, for the beatific vision to open up. They were trying to cultivate the moment, like Isaiah sitting in the temple, and he could see the glory of God. That was medieval theology, and so you're climbing this ladder to heaven. And Luther says, no, it's not contemplatio. It's not this beatific vision. It's, in fact, tentatio, suffering. That's what really makes a theologian. It's being poured back into this world that's full of thorns and thistles and bites and graves and enemies and trouble and temptation. It's being poured back into the world where there's sickness and spears and stakes to be burned on and all this other trouble, where we really become theologians. Because in the midst of all this suffering, we're clinging to the Lord. We're grabbing onto his promises. We're trusting in the things that he said. You can hardly read the Psalms without recognizing that David and whoever else is praying these psalms is in a world of hurt. They're in a life full of trouble. They're surrounded by enemies and opponents and all this sort of thing. But that's where our theology is shaped, because faith is spiritual warfare, because God's word is the sword of the Spirit, because we're always under attack and we're always being helped by the Lord. So we are the Lord's good soldiers, and our theology stands up under this attack of the world and the flesh of the devil and carries us through.
5: So final thoughts here on Christian suffering for those of us who, while we may have the kinds of suffering in our well-healed world occasionally through illness or other tragedy, by and large, we live lives where our expectation is ease and comfort. And when trouble comes, we consider it something strange. It's considered the outlier and not the norm, which, of course, for most of human existence has not been the case. Mm-hmm. Talk about that.
6: Yeah. How about, here's some words from Jesus. He says, "Blessed are those who are persecuted for righteousness' sake, for theirs is the kingdom of heaven. Blessed are you when others revile you and persecute you and utter all kinds of evil against you falsely on my account. Rejoice and be glad, for your reward is great in heaven. For so they persecuted the prophets who were before you." And we might add, "And so they persecuted Jesus." We belong to him. And if Jesus is willing to undergo the rejection of the world and the affliction of the cross and the trouble that's brought to him by Pilate and the priests and all the people, by the nails and the spear and even the wrath of God, if Jesus can undergo that, well, the servant is never above the master. So we are not, like Peter says, surprised by the fiery trial that comes upon us. Some of us will be asked to shed our blood, others will not. But this is the thing that overcomes the world and the flesh and the devil. Remember how John confessed it for us in Revelation 12. They overcame him by the word of the testimony and by the blood of the Lamb, and they did not love their lives unto death. So we are not clinging to our own life, to our own pleasure, to our own goodness or whatever. We're clinging to Jesus. And when we grab onto Jesus, we grab onto his cross. But maybe most importantly, he grabs onto us. And he carries us through all the trouble in this life to life eternal. And the Holy Spirit then comes to strengthen us for all this suffering, so that we can recognize that it is in fact our confidence and our hope and our peace and our joy. For a little while we suffer. And then the praise and the glory and the honor at the revelation of Jesus Christ will be ours.
5: 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He's author of several books, including Has American Christianity Failed? You'll find a link to Pastor Wolfmiller's resources on suffering at issuesetc.org. 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Brian, thanks.
6: Always my pleasure. Thank you, Todd.
5: Thursday on Issues Etc., we'll discuss debunking the 1619 Project with Dr. Mary Graybar. We'll talk with Dr. Jeff Barrows of the Christian Medical Association about vaccine mandates, and we'll continue our series on the Book of Proverbs with Pastor Jonathan Fisk. I'm Todd Wilkin. 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
8: As these progressive people and ideas take root with everything that is allowed to pass, we change ourselves as people, and we find it much more difficult to fight when the next battle comes.
9: If I profess with loudest voice and clearest exposition every portion of the truth of God, except that little point which the world and the devil are at that moment attacking, I am not confessing Christ.
10: There is no one who has exclusive domain on original sin. We are all born with sin, and it's not limited to any one race.
11: For unto us a child is born, unto us a son is given. Those two words, for us, embody our Lutheran understanding of the blessed exchange that Christ was born and died for us, taking our place.
12: This is Jeff from Indiana. Soldiers on the firing line, love, Issues, etc.
5: We have very clear statements in Holy Scripture regarding the role of faith in our salvation. It is a gift of God. It is not the product of our will or our work. It is not itself a work, but it is a passive reception of belief, a trust, an assent, a knowledge of God's promises in His Word, and our faith has an object, and that object determines the strength of that faith. The object of a right faith is the person and work of Jesus Christ and all the promises that are laid upon Him and made by Him in God's Word. There are other objects of faith, the improper objects of faith, and that faith is either, well, not faith at all, not saving faith, or perhaps very weak faith indeed. What about weak faith? Does weak faith imply less ability for Jesus to save us? Greetings and welcome to Issues Etc. I'm Todd Wilkin. We're coming to you live from the studios of Lutheran Public Radio in Collinsville, Illinois. I'm Todd Wilkin. Thanks for tuning us in. It'll be part 16 of our series, What I Wish My Non-Lutheran Family Knew About. Today, faith, Pastor Brian Wolfmiller will be our guest. Greg Kokel joins us after that. We'll be responding to some pro-critical race theory arguments and statements. Then, it's media coverage of New York Governor Kathy Hochul's statement at a megachurch in New York about God and the vaccination. God wants you to be vaccinated. Terry Mattingly of Get Religion will be alongside. Joining us for part 16 of our series, What I Wish My Non-Lutheran Family Knew About, today to talk about faith, Pastor Brian Wolfmiller, pastor of St. Paul and Jesus Deaf Lutheran Churches in Austin, Texas. He posts theology on the YouTube channel Wolfmiller One, and he's author of several books, including Has American Christianity Failed? Brian, welcome back.
13: Thanks, Todd.
5: What do you think is the most common misconception about faith?
13: I think that the idea that faith is a thing in itself. Like, you'll hear people talk about people that they admire, and they'll say, he was a man of strong faith. But the question is, well, in what? Strong faith in what? Faith is completely dependent on its object. It's not just a sort of floating around thing. Like, I could have a lot of faith that the Rockies will never lose a baseball game, or I could have a lot of faith that Molech is able to rescue me from the infertility of my crops, or I could have a lot of faith in whatever, and it doesn't do me any good. That faith is 100% dependent on what it is in. And so faith is meaningless apart from its object, which is why the first commandment is so important. You should have no other gods above me or before me. That the object of our faith is the true God, and it's that object that gives faith its strength or its weakness, its saving strength or its damning weakness.
5: Often we hear people say, in almost a purely secular sense, have faith or don't lose faith or I have faith. And they're not talking about faith in reference to God at all. What is that about?
13: It's like faith in opposition to despair, I think. In some ways, it's sort of, it's probably a just an equivalent for hope. And I think when we look in the Bible, we see a very close connection between faith and hope. And so when we come into the normal way people talk, I suppose it's not by accident that we see those two things related, but it's almost like don't give up, don't go into despair, keep the faith. This is like a mantra for sports teams that lose game after game, and you want to keep the faith. In other words, you want to hope for a win and a victory to come along sometime. But again, here the point is that in the biblical understanding of faith, it is connected 100% to the object, and that object also is a word. I think that's another big thing, that faith is what holds on to a promise. And I think we can lean into this a little bit for the what I wish my non-Lutheran family understood about faith is to emphasize that faith is the right way to receive a promise, whereas obedience is the right way to receive a command. And this sets at the heart of the gospel and the heart of the biblical witness. This difference between faith and works is the difference between a command and a promise. And oh, I wish I would have understood that 20 years ago. It took me a long time to get to that simple understanding that when the Lord gives you a command, you keep it by doing it. And when the Lord gives you a promise, you keep it by believing it. But that little distinction is at the heart of our, again, our understanding of the gospel and of the scriptures themselves.
5: So go into a little more detail on that idea. Faith is how you keep or how you treasure one of God's promises.
13: Yeah, if I, to just maybe to put the contrast up there like this, Todd, if I came to you and I said, Todd, I promise that tomorrow I'm going to send you an apple pie topped with vanilla ice cream, and it's going to arrive right in your desk, I promise. Well, you don't go out and make a pie. You don't go out and shop for apples. I didn't give you anything to do. I just gave you a promise to believe, to trust in. Now, if my reliability is something trustworthy, then you might expect it. And if I'm used to promising apple pies to be delivered and they never come, then you wouldn't trust the promise. But I didn't give you anything to do. If, on the other hand, I gave you a commandment and I said, hey, Todd, I'd like you to go shopping for an apple pie, and you said to me, well, Brian, I believe you. I said, well, what are you doing? I didn't give you anything to believe. I gave you something to do. So that the way that we receive a promise is different than the way that we receive a command. And Paul's working with us all through his letters. He says that the righteousness of God in the gospel comes to us not as a command, but as a promise. It comes to us not as something to do, but as a gift to receive. And so if the righteousness of the gospel comes as a promise, then there's nothing to do to receive it. And to try to do something to receive it is to reject the promise. This is the biblical logic. If I told you to raise your hand and jump over a stick and you said, I believe you, I'd look at you like you're nuts because there's nothing there to believe. But if I told you, hey, the rain is coming tomorrow, and you started jumping over a stick, I would look at you with the same kind of strangeness. So that faith assumes, every time the Bible talks about faith, it assumes a promise of God's mercy. And every time the Bible mentions God's mercy, it assumes that that's a promise for us to believe. And this is how we are justified. When we trust the promise of the death and resurrection of Jesus for the forgiveness of our sins, that faith in that promise and that underpinning that God who delivered that promise is faithful is what the Lord imputes to us as righteousness. That's at the kind of ground root of what the gospel in fact is.
5: So let's talk about how faith entirely depends upon its object, in this case, God and his promises.
13: I remember I was talking to Linda, who was dying. I might have told you this story before, because she was dying and she told me, Pastor, Linda always thought that her faith was just something that her kind of parents gave to her. She was never quite sure that her faith was strong enough. She always worried that if she would have been born in a different family, she wouldn't have this kind of thing. And she told me as she was dying, Pastor, I just don't think my faith is strong enough to save me. And I said, well, Linda, I think you could be right. Your faith might not be strong enough to save you, but your Jesus is strong enough to save you. He's strong enough to forgive your sins. He's strong enough to bring you from death to life. He's strong enough to purify you and cleanse you and make you holy and pure and to bring you to himself in heaven. And your Jesus, who is strong to save, has said, if you have faith the size of a mustard seed, you could tell the mountain to go for a swim. And Linda says, oh, Pastor, you got me there. Now, this is the point, is our faith is not in our faith. Our faith is in Jesus. And the strength of our faith completely depends on the strength of the object of our faith. So that here's the illustration of two guys crossing a frozen river, and one guy is sure that the ice is not going to hold him. And so he's throwing sticks and rocks, and he slithers across it on his belly, and he makes it across just fine because the river's frozen solid. The other guy, who has great faith in the ice, he just plows across on a snowmobile, no problem. Both of them make it across the river. Very weak, very strong faith. Both end up in the same. Now, a couple of weeks later, they're coming back to cross the river, and the same guy with weak faith slithers across the ice. The other guy with the snowmobile, very strong faith, just plows across, and both of them fall into the river and drown, not because of the difference of their faith, but because the ice had melted and it was only paper thin. So that the strength of our faith does not matter. It's the strength of the object of our faith. So we can have very, very weak faith in Jesus, and that faith is accounted to us as righteousness. We'd have very, very strong faith in ourselves or our works or our wealth or our false gods or our whatever. And we are condemned and damned and lost forever. It's not the strength then of the faith, but the strength of the object of the faith that makes the difference.
5: That brings us to the fact, and really once we've established these basics about what Christian faith is, it is a gift, not something. If you can say to this woman that her faith is too weak to save her, but Jesus is strong, the object of her faith is strong, you're one step away from saying, you know what, maybe what you think is faith, which is kind of your determination, your will, while all those things are impacted by the gift of faith, they are not the source of faith.
13: Yeah, this is it. So the point of that illustration is to not to say your faith is not strong enough, but to say, look, when you're looking at Jesus, then that is, in fact, what strong faith is. And that faith that's looking at itself is always going to be undermining and undercutting itself. It's what we call fideism, faith in faith, so that I can say, well, why am I going to be saved? Well, because I believe in Jesus. Well, okay, fine, but let's put the emphasis on Jesus and not the I believe part, because even our faith itself is a gift. So Paul says in Ephesians 2 that by grace you are saved through faith, and that, not of yourselves, it's a gift of God. And that, what does that refer to? That refers to grace and salvation and faith. All of it is a gift from God. So that the heart to believe and the mouth to confess come from the Lord himself. Faith comes by hearing, and hearing by the word of God, so that the Lord himself creates and sustains faith in us. So even that believing is a gift that comes from God. Now, it is we who believe, and we got to always make that clear, because there's some people who want to say that Jesus believes for us, and that's a couple of steps too far and far beyond the scriptures. We are the ones who believe, but that faith that clings to the promises of God, that's a gift that comes from the Lord Jesus. So we can't even boast, hey, I'm the one who has faith, as if faith is an act of the will or something like that. No, faith, this posture of trust and receiving the Lord's promises, comes to us from the Lord, and it's worked in us through the Lord's word.
5: Those you mentioned just a moment ago who overstate the case to say somehow faith is so passive that we actually don't even believe, that somehow the Holy Spirit of Jesus believes for us, they also have a tendency to overemphasize or overstate faith's passivity in that faith does nothing.
13: Yeah, that's right. There's a lot of Luther quotes that are really nice about this when he sort of digs into the why faith justifies. And I think it boils down to this. This might be oversimplifying it, but Luther will say stuff like, you know, what faith says to God is that he is trustworthy, and he really likes that. He really likes it when we believe what he says. In that, it's so that faith is a form of worship in that way. So the Lord promises us things that we can't see, not yet.
6: like the resurrection and like the righteousness of Christ and the forgiveness of sins and the passing from death to life. He promises us that the devil's been overcome and destroyed by the death of Jesus on the cross. All these promises that we can't see yet. And we say, yes, I believe you. You never lie. You've never lied before. You don't lie to me. I believe you. And the Lord looks at that faith and he smiles at it. I mean, that's the basic idea, which is really, it's, again, a little bit oversimplistic, but really nice. So that when we believe the promises of God, we are giving him what he wants, which is that we trust him, that we've committed ourselves to him, that we've recognized that he's spoken and promised, and that we have believed that promise. So the Lord looks at we who have this simple trust in his promises, and he smiles at us. So again, we don't want to mistake faith for a work in some profound ways. Faith is the anti-work, when Paul can say that not to those who've worked, but to those who have believed, so that faith and work stand in contrast to one another, just as the command and the promise stand in contrast to one another. But the Lord is pleased when we trust what he says. That's really the basic idea.
5: Pastor Brian Wolfmiller is our guest. It's part 16 of our series, What I Wish My Non-Lutheran Family Knew About. Today we're talking about faith. When we come back, the Lutheran Confessions discuss faith in a threefold way. We'll find out why and how next.

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0: Welcome back to Issues Etc. I'm Todd Wilkin. It's our series, What I Wish My Non-Lutheran Family Knew About. Today we're talking about faith with Pastor Brian Wolfmiller. Brian, let's discuss how the Lutheran confessions present faith in a kind of threefold way. At the time, they were trying to counter the Roman Catholic accusation that when they talked about faith alone, they were talking about mere knowledge.
1: Right. That faith was just knowledge. And the Lutheran said, no, look, even the demons believe and shudder, so that the demons have a knowledge of the Lord and his plans and even of his works, but they don't trust in those things. Rome always wants to see faith as a virtue and put it alongside hope and love and even the other.

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1: Hey, the Bible says that Jesus died for sinners. You can know that without being a Christian. Anybody who reads the Bible can know that the Bible says that Jesus died for sinners. The demons know that the Bible says that Jesus died for sinners. But assent goes further and says, yes, Jesus did die for sinners. I believe that that's true. But then trust is even one step further, which says that, no, not just sinners, but in fact me. Jesus died for me. Jesus died for my sins. And my hope is in him. The way to eternal life is through the suffering and death and resurrection of Jesus. And I'm leaning on that promise, clinging to that promise as my only hope in the midst of sin and death and all the trouble of this life. So it's not simply knowledge. In fact, it's not simply assent as well, but there's what our Lutheran confessions call fides specialis, which is kind of hard to translate, maybe special faith, or sometimes it's translated personal faith or unique faith or something like this, but it's the faith, it's the saving faith that embraces all of these things. Jesus is not some sort of abstraction out there or some truth that stands apart from me, but in fact, his blood is my life. His empty tomb is my hope, that this all belongs to me, which is incredible and wonderful in every way. And that's what faith is. It recognizes the wonder that all that Jesus has done, he's done also for me.
0: I want you to talk a little bit about how that trust, the final element there, that the Lutherans so wisely said is essential to saving faith, not mere knowledge, not mere assent, but a trust. We might even sound a little evangelical, a personal trust, that is trusting the person of Christ and all the promises he has made in Scripture, that trust actually changes mere assent into a bold confidence, actually changes mere knowledge, like you say, the demon's knowledge of historical facts, into a real connection to those events, that Jesus really did die for me. When his blood is dripping out of his body, that is paying the price for my sins.
1: Yeah, it's quite incredible, isn't it? So there's the me and of the small catechism, which might be a way to get at this. So in the first article, which has to do with creation, which I believe that God has created me and all creatures. So the Lord has set us in the context of all of creation. And in the third article, we have a bunch of me ands, because this is where we're talking about the work of the Holy Spirit and the church. So I believe that I cannot by my own reason or strength believe in the Lord Jesus Christ, but the Holy Spirit's called me by the gospel. In the same way he calls, gathers, unites the whole Christian church on earth. So it's me and all Christians. In the resurrection, it's me and the dead. It's when it gets to eternal life, it's me and all believers. So that the Lord, in the third article, in the church, is treating us as part of the Lord's family, his flock, his temple. But in the second article, it is me and Jesus. I believe that Jesus Christ, true God, begotten of the Father before all worlds, and also true man, born of the Virgin Mary, is my Lord, who has redeemed me, a lost and condemned creature, purchased and won me from all sins, from death, and from the power of the devil, not with gold or silver, but with his holy precious blood and his innocent suffering and death. And so that death of Jesus, that atoning sacrifice, that suffering and dying, that's for me. Or as the Lord will say it, for you. And that for you is fantastic. It is stunning. And that's what requires all hearts to believe, that the Lord's work is for us. And that's what presses it all the way home. In fact, that's one of the great gifts of, I say, baptism, is that there's no wondering about who the beneficiary is of the Lord's promises, because it's the one that's being baptized. Or the Lord's Supper. Now, the for you and the Lord's Supper is a plural. It's a for y'all. But the Lord Jesus comes and feeds each one of us, his body and his blood, in our mouths. There's no mistaking it. The same with the absolution. This, I forgive you. You right there, the one upon whom I'm putting my hand, you are forgiven. So the Lord, with the preaching of the gospel, is closing the gap between the death of Jesus for all and the death of Jesus for me. And faith is what clings to that promise, not the abstraction that Jesus died, or that Jesus is the Savior of all sinners, but that Jesus is the Savior of this sinner. Jesus didn't just die to forgive all sins.

0: He died to forgive my sins. In fact, that sin that's floating around in my own conscience, that one. And so faith grabs a hold of the specificity and the uniqueness of the promise of the gospel that comes to each one of us.
1: 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We're talking about faith in our series, What I Wish My Non-Lutheran Family Knew About. When we come back with him, we're going to talk about faith and feeling. 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
0: 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Grace Lutheran, Clarksville, Tennessee. Emmanuel Lutheran, Appleton, Minnesota. 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Our Savior Lutheran, Whitefish Bay, Wisconsin. 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No one in the church, be he the Pope of Rome, the Patriarch of Constantinople, or even Martin Luther, is entitled to be believed simply because that person asserts something by his own authority. 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That is part of the conclusion of Pastor Will Wheaton's article for the latest Issues Etc. journal titled, Where Is This Written? 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Today we're talking about faith. So, Brian, talk about faith and feeling.
4: Yeah, there's a tricky, a bit of a tightrope to walk here. And I don't think that we've done real well to walk it in the Lutheran Church. So you can help me along here, Todd. But on the one hand, we have the exaltation of feeling and experience as the place where I find the assurance of my salvation. And this would be in a lot of evangelical churches, even in Catholic churches too, where the inner experience of feeling close to God and feeling God's presence, or even the external kind of being worked up in the in the event of worship or whatever it is, those feelings and those experiences are almost equated with faith. So if I have the experience of God's presence, the experience of God's grace, the inner experience of God's kindness, I think that that is faith. That's what faith means. That's not right. That's the exaltation of feelings and experience. There's an overreaction I think some Lutherans and Reformed have engaged in, and that is to say that feelings have nothing to do with it at all, as if we are to reject all feeling and reject all emotion or to throw them all away as wrong and bad. I think the right way to consider this is to consider our emotions and our feelings and our experiences, especially our inner experiences, and to recognize that those are in fact true and part of our humanity, but that because they're part of us, they can also be wrong. So I can feel things that are wrong. I can experience things that are wrong. And so my feelings and my experiences have to submit themselves to the Lord's word and serve the gospel. So if I feel forgiven, then praise the Lord. I mean, if I feel forgiven and I'm persisting in some sort of unrepentant sin, then that feeling is wrong. Like I feel like I'm somehow justified in doing that. But if I go and I confess my sins and I feel like the Lord has forgiven me, then God be praised, because he has. If we confess our sins to the Lord, he forgives them. He washes them. He cleanses us. But if on the other hand, I don't feel forgiven or I don't feel as if the Lord is near to me, then I can recognize that feeling as a wrong feeling. I can even repent of my wrong feelings and I could say, no, look, the Lord has promised forgiveness. The Lord has promised to be near to me. The Lord has promised I'll never leave you or forsake you. And so if my feelings are preaching that the Lord is far away, while the scriptures preach that the Lord is near, I have to listen to the scriptures and ignore my feelings. So we want to practice a ministerial use of emotion rather than a magisterial use of emotion, and recognize that our emotions and feelings and inner experiences should serve the text and be normed by the text rather than the other way around, as if we should read the Bible based on how we feel. That's the danger, and I think that's the tightrope that we want to walk.
0: Talk, if you would, about faith contrasted with sight several times in Scripture.
4: Yeah, this is one of the premier definitions of faith that Paul or whoever wrote Hebrews gives us. So in Hebrews 11 says that faith is the assurance of things hoped for, the confidence of things not seen. We see that also where Paul says in 2 Corinthians that we walk by faith and not by sight. And so faith and sight are in contrast to one another. And the reason is because the Lord will give us promises, and he hasn't yet kept those promises, or he hasn't given them to us in a way that we can see them. So for example, here's a promise that we have that we can't see. I'll never leave you or forsake you. We just can't see the presence of the Lord. He hides his glory from us because it would wreck us in our sinful state. So he hides it, but he's there with us all the time. He says that I've destroyed the devil and all things are placed under the feet of Jesus, but we don't see Jesus in his glory yet. We see him as in his humiliation, but not in his ascension. That's Hebrews 2 verse 8. We do not yet see. The Lord has promised us that we will partake in the resurrection. And that's a promise that he hasn't kept yet. He will on the last day when he calls us up out of the grave and gather us to his throne, and we'll stand before him in glory, and we'll live with him in the new heaven and the new earth. Oh, come, Lord Jesus, that day is soon, but not yet. We don't see it, and so we have faith in these promises that we cannot yet see. And so we are trusting in these, in the unseen promises and in the not yet kept promises as we live through this life. And we see part of the spiritual wrestling of being a Christian is that the Lord seems to set things up to where faith and sight run into conflict with one another. So as an example of this, we have the Lord promising to Abraham that in his seed all the nations of the world would be blessed. This is the promise of Jesus and the people of Jesus and the place of Jesus, so the nation of Israel and the land of Israel. So the Lord is giving Abraham this promise, and then Isaac comes, the child of promise, in whom the promise rests. And then the Lord says, now take Isaac, your son, your only son, who you love, and offer him as a sacrifice. And so So the Lord is setting this up where Abraham has faith that the Lord will keep his promise even through Isaac. In fact, Hebrews tells us that he expected then the Lord to raise up Isaac because he had to keep the promise that Isaac would be the father of many nations. He has faith in that promise, even though everything looks like it's going against that promise. We often find ourselves in life in situations that are like this, where we have the promise of God. I'll be with you always, even to the end of the age, and it looks like he's forgotten us or forsaken us. And so we're busy walking by faith and not by sight, and in the midst of it, reminding the Lord of his promises. You promised to be with us. You promised to keep us. You promised to bless us. And so keep your promises to us. This is a big part of the Christian life and the Christian walk of faith.
0: Of course, the big contrast that, again, needs to be carefully explained is the contrast of faith and works.
4: Yeah, careful, because this famous Luther quote who said that faith alone saves, but the faith that saves is never alone. And he would, in his preface to Romans, give this famous definition that's quoted in our Lutheran confessions, that faith is a busy, active thing. Before it's even told to do works, it's already busy doing them. And yet, when it comes to the doctrine of justification, Paul is very careful to distinguish between faith and works. He'll say, for example, "Now to the one who does not work, but believes on him who justifies the ungodly, his faith is accounted as righteousness." And so faith, and faith alone, that trust in the promise of the Lord's righteousness and his forgiveness, this alone is what justifies us. And understanding this distinction between faith and works is key to understanding the gospel, because our salvation rests 100% on the work of the Lord Jesus Christ, and not on our help or our cooperation or anything else. He is not a partial Savior. He is the Savior, and we are the saved. And when we say that, we're excluding from that anything that we've done or accomplished or decided or anything else. Jesus alone saves. And so that distinction between faith and works, which Paul maintains so carefully, is vital to maintain both the confession of the glory of God in Christ and also our own comfort. If we try to kind of claw back some of the work of salvation, or if we try to grab a hold of some part of being redeemed and rescued, then we lose the comfort, and the Lord Jesus loses the glory that he accomplished on the cross of being alone himself the Savior of sinners.
0: Finally, then, I want to come back to where we began essentially, which is the object of faith is the strength of faith. What should be the right and only object of the Christian's faith?
4: Paul says, "Come, let us fix our eyes on Jesus, the author and perfecter of our faith, who for the joy set before him endured the cross, despising the shame." So that faith is nothing other than looking to Jesus and hearing his words. "My sheep hear my voice. I call them by name. They follow me. I lead them in and out." So that with eyes fixed on Jesus and with ears fixed on his word, we are his people. We're looking to him. We're trusting in him. We're believing what he says, because he can't lie. And he comes to us and says that he delights in us, that he forgives us, that he doesn't hold our sin against us, that we've passed from death to life. "All who believe in me will not come into judgment," says Jesus. "They will come into everlasting life." And we live in that confidence. And that confidence in our Lord who was crucified and raised for us, that confidence is faith.
0: 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Brian, thanks.
4: Always a pleasure. Thank you, Todd.
0: We will be responding to critical race theory arguments with Greg Kokel of Stand Reason next.

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0: For most of Christianity throughout history, they have been and they remain vital voices, the ecumenical creeds. Statement to the world of confession and witness, and also statements within the church, norms for doctrine, teaching, and preaching. But for some Christians, these creeds are unused, maybe even unknown, and along with them, many of the doctrines that these creeds confess and teach. Greetings and welcome back to Issues Etc., coming to you live from the studios of Lutheran Public Radio in Collinsville, Illinois. I'm Todd Wilkin. Thanks for tuning us in. It's our series, What I Wish My Non-Lutheran Family Knew About. Today we'll talk about the classical Christian creeds. Pastor Brian Wolfmiller is our guest. He's pastor of St. Paul and Jesus Deaf Lutheran Churches in Austin, Texas. He posts theology on the YouTube channel Wolfmiller One, and he's author of several books, including Has American Christianity Failed? Brian, welcome back.
10: Thanks, Todd.
0: Someone's going to say, if there's one thing I know about you Lutherans, it's that you are Scripture alone people. What use could you possibly have for creeds?
10: That's a great question, and I'd have never been asked it that in such a friendly way as you just put it to me, Todd. I normally hear it like this. Hey, what you guys, I thought you were Bible alone people, and look at all this stuff you're doing. Look at all this tradition. Look at all these creeds. You got a Book of Concord. You can't even find a Bible around here. You just got Book of Concords and Luther's works laying around. And we've got, this is the accusation or the opposing argument, we've got no creed but the Bible. And that's the way that the kind of contest is set up or the argument is put into place. And I suppose it does become a confusing point to those who are in the kind of radical side of the Reformation, so the Bible churches and even some of the more fundamentalist and evangelical churches who are convinced that sola scriptura means that there's nothing that has authority outside of the scripture. So I think we have to begin to make that argument and make that case. And I think maybe a place to begin is to say that phrase, no creed but the Bible, is in fact a creed. And it's also not in the Bible. The Bible never says no creed but the Bible. So if you have that as an authoritative statement of truth, then you yourself already have a creed. And this is a way of getting to the idea that the church is a confessing church. You cannot escape that fact that the church will make a confession. But I think we want to push past that and say, not only can the church not escape making confessions, writing creeds, speaking these things together, but that the church should be doing these things. The church is in fact commanded by Jesus to do these things. And that's where we want to recognize the fact that the church making, writing, and confessing creeds is in fact a good work, and it's done directly in obedience to Jesus and the things that he says to us in the Bible.
11: So when we think about it as making a confession, which Jesus commands us to do, to confess him before men, we have there a direct command from Christ himself.
10: Yeah.
11: To make a good confession both within the church and outside the church.
10: Yeah, that's exactly right. And so Jesus in Matthew 10, 32 and 33 says, everyone who confesses me before men, I also will confess before my Father who is in heaven. But whoever denies me before men, I will also deny before my Father in heaven. And with those words, Jesus institutes the office of confession. And here, you know, we think of confession sometimes as confessing our sins, which is part of confession. Confession is to say to the Lord and to the world the same things that the Lord has said to us. So when the Lord says, hey, you're a sinner, we confess our sins. Yes, I'm a sinner. But the Lord speaks also to us of himself, that he's our creator and our redeemer and our sanctifier. And so we make that confession to the Lord and to the world. We confess him before men. And especially we confess him against those lies that are spoken against the Lord. So that we are called by Jesus, for example, all over the place, to beware of false prophets, to look out for false teaching. And so the church is commanded specifically and directly by Jesus to be on guard against any false teaching, because it takes away from the comfort of the gospel and the glory of God that's given to us in the true doctrine, to be aware of that and to stand up and to speak against it. And to not do that, to refuse to do that, to say that we cannot stand up and reject errors spoken in the church or outside of the church or about the church or whatever, is to silence the voice that Jesus has commanded. It's to mute the voice that Jesus has commanded to speak. And if someone comes along and says, we've got no creed but the Bible, and therefore says that the Christian is not authorized to make a confession or to have a creed, they are requiring a disobedience to this particular command of Jesus.
11: So from what you've said so far, the creeds have at least two functions. One, to say what it is we believe, and the other is to refute what it is that is contrary to Scripture.
10: Yeah, that's exactly right. And the reason why it's so important is because heretics will always use the Scripture to support their heretical views. And so the church has to come along, the Christian has to come along in every age, and say, no, that's wrong. You're using the Bible against the Bible, like the devil himself did when he came to tempt Jesus. And so here's what the Scriptures testify, what we believe, teach, and confess according to them. And so it's a clarifying of the truth, it's an argument for the truth, and it's a rejection of the errors. That rejection of errors, I think, is maybe part of the tough part for us, because we don't like to be negative. It's fine to say, this is what we believe, this is what we teach, this is what we confess, but we sort of have lost our savor for this is what we reject and what we condemn. But if you're just teaching positively and you're never teaching against the error and the truth, it just leaves room for that error and those lies and false truths and half-truths to sneak into the church and to sneak into people's minds and consciences. And so those errors also have to be rejected. The scriptures themselves are doing that. I mean, the occasion for most of the books of the Bible, Old Testament and New Testament, I mean, from all the prophets and even all the history books in the Old Testament and the Gospels even and the letters of Paul, almost all of them were occasioned by false teaching. So to give an example, the false teachers had come to Galatia and they had convinced the people there that Paul was wrong in his preaching, that you needed to add works to faith in order to be justified. And Paul writes his letter to them to address that error. It's polemical. And all true theology is polemical, creedal theology as well. It's polemical. It's fighting against the errors that the devil would thrust into the Christian heart to cauterize it against believing and clinging to the truth of the forgiveness of sins.
11: I guess that naturally raises the question, what is the danger of false teaching? If Jesus warns us against it, how is it dangerous to us?
10: Yeah, there's a nice Luther quote where he says that every heresy strikes at Christ. And that's the idea, because the truth, Jesus says that, or just to think of how John finishes his gospel, these things have written so that you would believe in Jesus Christ and believing have life in his name, so that the truth of God's law and gospel brings salvation, life in the name of Jesus. The Holy Spirit uses the truth of God's word to create contrition and faith. And every lie in one way or another is blunting the gospel and the saving truth of Christ. So it's not just being aware of false doctrine just because we want to be right and we don't want to be wrong, which, I mean, I suppose we should want to be right according to God's word, but that's not the whole point, is to be right. The whole point is to be saved. The whole point is to be forgiven. The whole point is to be ready to stand up on the last day before the face of God, covered not in our own filthy rags of our own attempts at righteousness, but to be covered in the blood of Jesus. And every false doctrine is, in one way or another, diminishing that saving truth that the prophets and apostles bring to us.
11: The polemical nature of the creed is not always readily apparent by just reading the text of the creed. I'm thinking here in particular about the Apostles' Creed and the Nicene Creed that we'll get into some detail there. There's not a lot of "this is not the truth" or any of those kind of things. Now, if you look at the Athanasian Creed, it's overtly polemical against heresies regarding the Trinity. So we're not talking about all these creeds are just kind of different versions of the same. In some sense, they're different versions of the same thing, but they do different things in a polemical fashion.
10: Yeah, and they all grow out of the first creed, the kind of primal creed, which is a biblical creed. It's just the simple confession that Jesus is Lord. And that has to be understood in the context that it was given, because where Paul says, nobody can say Jesus is Lord except by the Holy Spirit, we say, why was that so hard to say? There's a lot of reasons it was hard to say, but it was especially hard to say in the Roman Empire when the Christians were being required to say that Caesar is Lord. And if you refuse to say that, then, you know, you get barbecued or fed to the lions or whatever. So that confession, Jesus is Lord, is to be understood to be, in general, standing against every other idol and false god that would claim to be Lord, but specifically against Caesar, who would claim to be Lord. And that is expanded in the Apostles' Creed, where we confess God the Father and his creation of heaven and earth, and Jesus, his only Son, our Lord, who is our Savior, and the events of his life, death, and resurrection, and the Holy Spirit, and his work in creating and sustaining the church. These are confessed now in the context of, at best, confusion and, at worst, false doctrine about the doctrine of the Trinity and the doctrine of who Jesus is. So that confession is clarifying those teachings. And then the Nicene Creed comes along not much later, in 325, then expanded in 381 in Constantinople in these early councils of the church. The Nicene Creed comes along and expands the Apostles' Creed to be specifically directed against some of the Arian heresies. So Arius was this bishop and early church heretic who taught that Jesus was the first creature and the one through whom all the other things were made, but he was of like substance to the Father, but he was not of the same substance of the Father. And so all those phrases that are in the creed, God of God, light of light, very God, begotten, not made, being of one substance with the Father, by whom all things were made, all of those phrases in there were put in there specifically to refute the Arian heresy that was really winning the day in the church. And God be praised for the confessors at Nicaea who were able to boldly stand up and clarify the biblical truth against the lies that were starting to creep in.
11: Pastor Brian Wolfmiller is our guest. It's our series, What I Wish My Non-Lutheran Family Knew About. Today we're talking about the classical Christian creeds. We'll discuss their Trinitarian framework and the fact that the doctrine of the Trinity tends to get eroded when churches abandoned the creeds. 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In the Wittenberg Trail feature, Jake Domick recounts how he found the comfort of the Lutheran confession during a military deployment to Afghanistan. 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
11: Happy 246th birthday to the U.S. Navy. 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It's our series, What I Wish My Non-Lutheran Family Knew About. Today we're talking about the classical Christian creeds with Pastor Brian Wolfmiller. Brian, talk about the Trinitarian framework of all of these creeds. And in addition, the fact that the doctrine of the Trinity generally is eroded when churches abandon the creeds.
10: Yeah, that's right. Trinitarianism is almost, it's assumed in the American evangelicalism. It's very rarely discussed. I remember in my years of evangelicalism, the only time the doctrine of the Trinity was really discussed was in the anti-Mormon polemical classes. You know, that's when you talked about it. But every other time, it's just sort of, it's not really part of the picture. The creeds and the liturgy of the church do us this great favor. I mean, there's a lot of gifts that these give, but one of them is that it puts the doctrine of the Trinity right before us and on our lips and in our ears every week. We're confessing Father, Son, and Holy Spirit, all for us. So the Creed, especially the Apostles and the Nicene Creed, speak first of God the Father, the first article, and his work of creation. Second, of God the Son, our Lord Jesus Christ, and his work of redemption. And then third, of God the Holy Spirit, and his work of sanctification, creating and sustaining the church. And that's really wonderful to see that. It's good for us to remember that Father, Son, and Holy Spirit, all three persons created the universe, and all three persons are involved in the work of redemption. And all three persons are creating and sustaining the church, that all the works of God to the outside are unified, but that each person of the Trinity would take a lead in these three great works of God toward us, and especially when it comes to our redemption, where we can confess that Jesus the Son alone was incarnate, Jesus alone suffered, Jesus alone rose from the dead, so that these things that Jesus accomplished according to the two natures are unique to his work in our redemption. But even though we speak of God the Father, creator of heaven and earth, we know that Jesus and the Holy Spirit were both involved in the work of creation. And same with our sanctification and redemption, too.
11: Should we urge upon those evangelicals who have, for other reasons than they rejected the Trinity, have abandoned the creeds, the salutary use of the creeds, lest they lose what you say is assumed?
10: Right. That's right. Yes, absolutely. And the study of the creeds, there's been a lot of rediscovery of the creeds, as far as I can tell, especially in like some of the more confessional reform circles who have these creeds, but even in the evangelical circles, as people are, one of the troubles of evangelicalism is you get this sort of false view of history, like we just jumped from the last page of Acts until today, and nothing happened between now and then. And this, is, of course, is wrong. And so there's a lot of treasures to be discovered. And one of those treasures is the creed. And one of the great treasures is the small catechism. And whenever an evangelical gets their hands on the small catechism, it's like they're eating steak for the first time. It's amazing to see that. It's wonderful. But with the creeds, too, there's so many gifts to be given there that we should commend them, I think, in a peaceful and loving way to all those who don't know them. And one way to do it is just to say, hey, let's just take this kind of phrase by phrase and see if you got any problems. I believe in God the Father Almighty, maker of heaven and earth. Any problems there? No. Jesus Christ, his only Son, our Lord, who was conceived by the Holy Spirit, born of the Virgin Mary. Any problems there? No. And you go all the way through it, and you're like, no, this is just the cliff notes of the works of God. It's just a summary of the things that he's done for us. And we can receive it then with joy. And the nice thing about having it and memorizing it and knowing it is that when it's then time to confess in a high-pressure situation, you've been training for it already. I think the liturgy and the creeds are kind of like, there's that scene in Karate Kid where Mr. Miyagi was having Daniel, paint the fence and do the sidewalks and all this sort of stuff. And he gets mad because he doesn't know why he's doing all his chores for him. And then there's this really wonderful scene where he just starts punching him and he blocks all his punches and he just has all the muscle memory there. So in the high pressure situation, he just responds to it. And in some ways, the liturgy and the creeds are that kind of training for our spiritual warfare. Is in a high pressure situation, someone comes along and says, hey, what do you believe? And we can say, I believe in God the Father Almighty, maker of heaven and earth, and in Jesus Christ, his only Son, our Lord. So it's embedded in there. That strong confession of our Christian faith is ingrained.
11: So let's go through them one at a time. They're usually recognized three. They're called ecumenical creeds or universal creeds, beginning with the simplest beyond the one that you mentioned, Jesus is Lord, the Apostles' Creed. Where did it come from?
10: Yeah, there's legends about where it came from. The oldest legend is that the apostles, before they left Jerusalem, all wrote down one line and then they compiled it, and that became the 12 lines of the Apostles' Creed. That's probably a legend. It shows up around the year 300 as already in use. And so it kind of comes out of that early time of illicit Christianity. We remember that Christianity was not a legal religion till 313, if I remember my dates right. So it comes out of that little bit of the fog of the first three centuries. It seems like it was at some point in use there. And it had the name the Apostles' Creed because it had that idea of being written by the apostles. But it comes out as this sort of simple, primal confession of the works of God for us. And it's really wonderful. It's amazing to think that we still use it, and especially we use it at baptism, and we use it to teach confirmation class. It's sometimes called the baptismal creed because it has that childlike confession of faith.
11: The Nicene Creed is very much like the Apostles' Creed, but it, I guess we should say, expands the article upon Christ a little more.
10: Yeah, the creation a little bit, the work of the Holy Spirit a little bit, and that work of the Holy Spirit was especially added on later. The bulk of the Nicene Creed was against the Arians at the Council of Nicaea 325, so in the city of Nice or Nicaea, and the emperor called the theologians together to duke it out over Jesus, who he is and what is his relation to the Father and how do we speak clearly and biblically about this. So the Nicene Creed gives us that great clarity of God of God, very God. It gives us the homoousios instead of the homoiousios, so the same essence rather than the like essence. And that's a key thing, a big fight that was happening, especially since Arianism was really growing and looked like, all the historians talk like this. I have a hard time believing them, but it's such a kind of a consensus confession that Arianism was probably the majority view. Again, I have a hard time holding, but this Council of Nicaea sort of reversed that trajectory, and the true confession of Jesus as very God of very God was made there. And then later on in Constantinople in the year 381, the article on the Holy Spirit was expanded. And so we have that extension of the Holy Spirit that he proceeds from the Father. Originally, the language, he proceeds from the Father. With the Father and the Son is worshipped and glorified, so that the Holy Spirit was understood to be equal to the Father and to the Son according to his divinity. So we sometimes could call it the Niceo-Constantinopolitan Creed. And there was the final controversy about that, which was the filioque and the Son. Does the Holy Spirit proceed from the Father alone or from the Father and the Son? That was added on later, and it was part of the big controversy between the East and the West. That's a little bit to get into, but we Lutherans have inherited, and rightly so, and God be praised, we've inherited the clarity that came from the filioque, that the Holy Spirit proceeds not only from the Father, but also from the Son. And so we confess that also in the Nicene Creed.
11: Now, can you just talk a little bit about, these are the two creeds that if someone were to attend a Lutheran worship service on a Sunday morning, they're going to hear one or the other of these two creeds. Pastors have different reasons for using different ones during certain parts of the church year, and they're generally considered kind of interchangeable creeds. Talk about their use in the divine service.
10: Sure. So they're all connected there. There's this middle part of the service where you have like the gospel reading, the hymn of the day, the sermon, and the creed. And they're all wrapped up together in a different order, but the creeds become an opportunity for the Christian church to confess, all the Christians there together, to confess what they have heard in the gospel, in the sermon. We're all on the same page here. We all belong to the same name and the same doctrine. Normally, the Nicene Creed is the Eucharistic Creed or the Lord's Supper Creed, and the Apostles' Creed is the creed that's used for other offices. So if you have evening prayer or confession, absolution, if you have a baptism, the Apostles' Creed is used for those things. So that accounts for the different places. But sometimes, like you said, pastors will swap them in and out. Some of the earliest editions of the creed, the Apostles' Creed was I believe, and the Nicene Creed was we believe. It switched over in the Western tradition a long time ago to I believe, so that they both start I believe. But that kind of gives you the sense of it. Like the Apostles' Creed would be the individual Christian's confession. So Luther gives us the instructions that when you wake up in the morning, you make the sign of the cross and you say the creed and the Lord's Prayer and your morning prayers, and you go to work singing a hymn of the Ten Commandments. So the Apostles' Creed would be the daily baptismal Christian creed. And then when the church gathers together corporately to receive the body and the blood of the Lord Jesus in the Lord's Supper, then we confess together the Nicene Creed. So that's a typical distinction. But again, like you said, sometimes they're swapped in and out, and that's probably not something we should make a big deal out of.
11: Pastor Brian Wolf Miller is our guest. It's our series, What I Wish My Non-Lutheran Family Knew About. Today we're talking about the creeds. Where did the Athanasian Creed come from, and what does it address?

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0: Welcome back to Issues Etc. It's our series, What I Wish My Non-Lutheran Family Knew About. Today we're talking about the classical Christian creeds with Pastor Brian Wolfmiller. I'm Todd Wilkin. So Brian, where did the Athanasian Creed come from and what does it address?
1: Sure. Athanasius was a great defender of the doctrine of the Holy Trinity. He did not write the Athanasian Creed, as best we can tell, but it was named after him in his honor and really summarizes his confession of the Trinity against errors that were coming from every different direction. So those early centuries of the church, once it became a legal religion, it was the age of heretics is how Luther addresses it, and there was Trinitarian errors and Christological errors flying from every different direction. A lot of them motivated by Gnosticism, by pagan religion, or just by misinformed teachers in the church. And so Athanasius was addressing these constantly in his writings on the Trinity and in his sermons and everything else like this. And his confession of the Trinity against the errors of the Trinity was summarized really quite wonderfully in the Athanasian Creed. I normally date it around 400, but it might be a little bit later than that. My mind might be not hitting that number right. Todd, if you remember better, that'd be good to correct me on that. But it comes out of all of these assaults from all different directions. And so it's a very comprehensive creed. It's a long creed. There's a series in the Athanasian Creed where it'll talk about all the attributes of God, and it'll say things like the Father is holy, the Son is holy, the Holy Spirit is holy, but there are not three holies, but one holy. And it'll have a list of attributes like that, and it'll talk about how each attribute belongs to each person of the Trinity, but that does not mean that there are three beings according to that attribute, but one being. And so it is a real helpful clarification of the doctrine of the Trinity. And unlike the Apostles and the Nicene Creed, which have three articles, the Athanasian Creed really only has two. So it has a confession of the Trinity, and then it has a confession of the Incarnation and the works of Jesus. That's the second part of the Athanasian Creed.
0: It makes some statements in there that people unfamiliar with the creeds might find somewhat disconcerting. It uses the word Catholic. How should we understand that?
1: Yeah, Catholic just is a Greek word that means according to the whole, kataholes, everywhere, universal is probably the best way to say it, universal. So when it says this is the Catholic faith, that means this is the common faith. This is the true faith of the Christian church confessed in every place at every time. And so Catholic is a wonderful word. In fact, it's a weird thing that, because we think of Catholic and we think of Roman Catholic, but it's a very strange thing that if you put an adjective in front of Catholic, then it is no longer Catholic. I mean, if you say the Roman Catholic Church, then if it's Roman, it's not Catholic. And if it's Catholic, then it's not Roman. There's an irony in that name there. But because the word Catholic is so connected in our minds with Roman Catholicism, it throws some people off. So universal or Christian, we say Luther translated as the Christian Church. We believe in the one holy Christian and apostolic church. That's probably a good translation from the Greek into the German and for us into English.
0: It also speaks specifically about the danger of perishing eternally. One of its verses, it says, this faith, it's talking about how whosoever will be saved before all things is necessary to hold the Catholic faith. Which faith except one keeps whole and undefiled? That's a very important phrase, whole and undefiled. Without doubt shall perish everlastingly.
1: This is a great example of what we were talking about earlier, of the danger of false doctrine and what the devil is up to when he's trying to insert error into the teaching and confession of the church. He's trying to steal away the comfort and the certainty that the Lord would give us in the truth. And what's at stake is salvation, eternal life, because to face the judgment seat of God, again, dressed in the rags of our own attempts at righteousness is a deadly option. It's one that leads to condemnation. So we're preparing for judgment. And it's one of the things that I think we've lost in our own day, that when we stand to confess the faith, we are preparing for the judgment seat and we're preparing to stand before the Lord and give an account. And that's another part of the Athanasian Creed that is oftentimes troublesome to people, because it talks about that we'll be judged and those who have done good will come to eternal life and those who have done evil will go to eternal death. And it seems like it's a works-based judgment. I think in some ways we should just say, yeah, it is, because when the Bible talks to us about the judgment day, it talks about works. I mean, Paul talks about it, Jesus talks about it, Peter talks about it. The judgment day is given to us in terms of doing good or doing evil. It's important for us to remember then that apart from faith, no one can please God. That's Hebrews 11:6. And so the only way to get to a good work is to trust in Christ. Apart from faith, there's no doing good that can stand on the judgment day. And so that's another troublesome part of the creed. But I think it presses us back to the scriptures so that we can understand what's going on there.
0: So let's, if we could, talk about the role of heresy. You've mentioned it in the formation of the creed, that it was in some cases a catalyst. I would say that the catalyst is the word of God. I believe, therefore I spoke. But it can be a catalyst in the formation of the creeds.
1: Yeah, and I think we can look at, although heresy and false teaching is terrible, it's dangerous, it's the most dangerous thing in the world, it's sin, but we can look at it as a gift, or maybe if you don't want such a strong word, as an opportunity. Because the heresies come to us as an opportunity to clarify the biblical doctrine, to go back to sola scriptura, to purge away all of the things that have sort of, the barnacles that have gathered on the ship of the teaching, and kind of, you can sort of peel them off and clarify it and speak precisely about the biblical truth. And it gives us an opportunity for wisdom, because if, for example, just to take the incarnation of Jesus, that Jesus is

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1: Heresy. Let's just take like second wave feminism as a heresy that we have to face in our own day. And to think that if we didn't have that, if we just had sort of a culturally patriarchal society or something like this, then we wouldn't have any trouble. It wouldn't be hard to speak of verses like, wives, submit to your husbands as unto the Lord. Or we wouldn't have to think about how to clarify what the biblical picture is of husband and wife versus the cultural picture. Or we wouldn't have to make an argument for it. We would never have to make a case for what the Bible says about this. And so the heresies give us these opportunities to clarify. Here's what the Bible says, and here's what is cultural or traditional. It gives us an opportunity to be wise. Here's why this is, in fact, good and right. And it also gives us the opportunity to stand up and to speak things that maybe the world or whatever doesn't want to hear. And it's nice to have that opportunity to be courageous, that we can recognize that here's a hard thing to say, but that's why God gives us the Holy Spirit and asks of us courage so that now I can go and say these kinds of things.
0: I prefer opportunity, as you mentioned, to gift. And I think we could say gift if we, not a divine gift, because God doesn't give error. He's not the source of error. But maybe an unwitting gift from heretics. They don't know that they're giving the gift to the church, this opportunity to confess the truth.
1: I think of all the things that I really know in the scripture that I've sort of dug into, like, for example, the idea that the cross is the binding of the devil, or the understanding of Revelation 20 and the millennial kingdom and how it applies to the church, or my understanding of the forgiveness of sins that comes in baptism. And I'm able to speak of those things so clearly because I used to believe the opposite of them. I used to have a false doctrine. I used to be a dispensationalist. I used to believe that baptism was a symbol. I used to think once saved, always saved. I had those errors, and I had to fight against them, and it brings such a clarity and a depth of understanding and also a motivation to dig into the scriptures and to see these things. And every person listening has the same sort of experience. If you have a dear friend who's gone to, say, the Jehovah's Witnesses, you have a much more profound understanding of the doctrine of the Trinity because that error provoked you to go and dig into the scriptures and see what it really says and think how to make the argument. And so these errors give us opportunity for clarifying the truth of the Lord's word. And that's wonderful. It's a wonderful gift that we can now share with everyone else too. So the Lord doesn't intend for us to fall into error, but the devil is one of the greatest theological teachers because he presses us back to the scriptures. He presses us back into the comforting arms of Jesus. He makes us hold on tighter to the sheath of the sword of the Lord's word so that we can wield it against all of his lies and his temptations.
0: Pastor Brian Wolf Miller is leading us in a teaching, What I Wish My Non-Lutheran Family Knew About Classical Christian Creeds. I'm Todd Wilkin. You're connected to Issues, Etc. Why is the question, where is this written, so feared by those who would attack the Lutheran Church, and why has it become their primary strategy to dislodge it? If it is pried from our people's hands, the pure doctrine will be lost. If it remains in our hands, we will be sitting within the scriptures. That's from the Issues Etc. Journal, an article written by Pastor Will Whedon of The Word of the Lord Endures Forever. 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On the other side of the break, what about attempts by some pastors to write their own creeds?

0: the 17th century. The 11th century. The 8th century. The 4th century. 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
4: We're talking about the classical Christian creeds in our series, What I Wish My Non-Lutheran Family Knew About, with Pastor Brian Wolf Miller. I'm Todd Wilkin. This is Issues Etc. So Brian, what do you make of attempts by some pastors to write their own creeds?
5: One of the things that tradition ought to give to us is a humility that those who went before us have a wisdom that we are striving for and that we are working towards. And I think that the idea of improving on the creeds is, at best, it lacks that humility that the Christian ought to have. If we're working on something like that, we ought to be working on it with great care and diligence, and certainly not on our own. So if we see, for example, a heresy that's not addressed by the creeds, and we think, you know, we should address this as a church and we should confess against this particular thing, which maybe we need to do. I remember the sainted Dr. Marquardt talked about how it was time for a new creed that had to do with creation and marriage. And I'm not sure if that's wise or not. I would probably trust that it's wise coming from him, but this is not something that you just kind of jot down on the back of an envelope while you're waiting for your coffee. This is something that needs to be done with great care, because the creed is a shared confession. And this is why such great caution needs to be also taken when writing hymns, because when I write a hymn, I'm not just speaking words. I'm putting words in other people's mouths for them to speak. And so any sort of addition to the liturgy where we're asking the Lord's people to make a confession, I think we got to be very, very slow, very humble, and very deliberate about these things. Very, very careful. It's a place where we should be afraid to tread.
6: We have talked about reciting these creeds as a part of corporate worship. The reformer Martin Luther also said that we ought to be reciting them as part of our daily devotion or daily piety.
5: When I'm driving to church in the morning, I'll pray the Lord's Prayer and confess the creed and say a few other prayers for things I'm worried about or whatever. I always notice that every day it's a different part of the creed that sort of stands up and flexes his muscles. And it's really wonderful because if I'm worried about something or I'm feeling particularly weak or there's someone who's sick and dying, then I believe in the resurrection of the body and the life everlasting. Boom, that comes out. Or if I'm distressed about some sort of you know, we have all this sexual, transsexual, and gender stuff that's going on, and I'm thinking about that, then I believe in God, the Father Almighty, maker of heaven and earth. Boom, that line stands up and sort of flexes its muscles. And it's really wonderful how all these different parts of the creed, how comprehensive the creed is, and how encouraging and strengthening it is, and how it becomes really our identity. I mean, who am I? I am the one created by God and redeemed by Jesus and sanctified by the Holy Spirit. The creed becomes not just something that I believe, but it becomes a confession of who I am and who God is to me. And it strengthens now my own prayers, I suppose, reflecting on myself, and also my work and my vocation, so that everything is now surrounded by it's in the context of this strong confession of God who acted and who continues to act.
6: Should they be memorized?
5: Oh, yeah. At least the Apostles' Creed absolutely should be memorized. The Nicene Creed should be very familiar. The Athanasian Creed, there was a child who was showing off recently that they memorized the Athanasian Creed, and they were putting me to shame because I thought I should probably work on that as well. But absolutely, every Christian should work on memorizing the Apostles' Creed so that they can say it without reading it. And the other creeds should at least be very, very familiar.
6: Why is that?
5: Well, because, you know, the liturgy and especially the creeds are a preparation for being in not the liturgy. So, I mean, we've talked about this. One of the great blessings of the liturgy and then the creeds is their preparation for suffering. So we remember my buddy, Pastor Ketchemeyer, tells a story of how he fell off the ladder and busted his elbow, which apparently is pretty painful. And all he could do to avoid almost fainting from the pain was to sing the liturgy. And that's an amazing thing to think about, that the liturgy is preparing us for suffering. The liturgy is preparing us for persecution. The liturgy is preparing us for death. And so when I'm being afflicted and I'm being troubled and I'm in the middle of distress, I've got it there. I believe in God, the Father Almighty, maker of heaven and earth. I had this, not last night, the night before last, I had this wild dream that I was on an airplane and it started to descend, and then it started flipping over. And so the airplane was falling over and like obviously going to crash. And I realized this in my dream and I started praying the Lord's Prayer. Now, I don't think if this happened in real life, but maybe now I was just getting ready for it. So in real life, I do it. But in these times of great distress, what do? You confess the creed, you pray for the Lord's mercy, you pray the Lord's Prayer, and we want to have these things in our back pockets. It's like our concealed carry for spiritual warfare so that we're ready for all the trouble of this life.
6: Let's end where we began. You were talking early about the relationship, the salutary relationship between Scripture and even Scripture alone and this confession of faith that has taken the form historically in the church of these three ecumenical creeds. Talk about that relationship in terms of what has the final say, regardless of how storied and time-tested a creed may be. Scripture still has the final say in all matters, doesn't it?
5: Yeah, absolutely. So the old fathers of the church gave this nice little phrase, norma normans, norma normata, to talk about the Lutheran confessions and the creeds. There's the norming norm and the normed norm. So we can talk about norms. Creeds are norms. They norm our doctrine. They norm our speaking. They norm our words and our confessions and things like that. That's great. But they are always normed by the Bible. And our doctrine comes from the only infallible rule for faith and life, which is the Holy Scriptures, the writings of the apostles and the prophets. It all comes back to the Bible. The reason why the creeds have such strength is because they're drawn directly from the Scriptures. And it is the Scriptures, the Word of God, the means of grace, which the Holy Spirit uses to give and sustain and to strengthen our faith, that we're always pointed back to. The creeds are so helpful, especially as a shorthand and as a meditative tool, but we should always be going back to the Bible. And the creeds themselves are a confession of that. In fact, the Nicene Creed says, we confess that the Holy Spirit spoke through the prophets. So that we're in the creeds, we're even confessing the inspiration, not of the creeds, but of the Scripture. And the Holy Spirit is working there in the Scriptures to give and support life. So these two things The creeds and confessions of the church don't contradict each other. In fact, Jesus, in the scriptures, tells us to confess his faith. But our confession of faith grows from the Lord's gift of the doctrine, and that is found in the Holy Scriptures.
6: Finally, it seems kind of far-fetched to even talk about this in this time when the church is dissolved by doctrinal differences. But really, these creeds are the basis upon which there's any hope for true unity in the church.
5: Yeah, I think so. I mean, it's one of these things where, I mean, we have this anti-creedal attitude, which hopefully that's what we're trying to address here in this interview, is that anti-creedal attitude is not necessary. In fact, it could be dangerous. Once we recognize that the Lord sets us in this world to speak his name, to the world that doesn't believe it, and to speak his name together as a church, then suddenly you have something an awful lot like a creed. And in fact, we already have them, and we've been confessing them for hundreds, almost thousands of years, God be praised. And so they come to us then as a great gift and as a rally point for Christian unity, that we can all say these things together and rejoice that the Holy Spirit has sustained this confession in the midst of his church.
6: Pastor Brian Wolf Miller is pastor of St. Paul and Jesus Deaf Lutheran Churches in Austin, Texas. He posts theology on the YouTube channel Wolf Miller One, and he's author of several books, including Has American Christianity Failed? You'll find links to this book and Wolf Miller One on the Talk On Demand Archives page at issuesetc.org. Brian, thanks.
5: Thank you, Todd.
6: Pastor Wolf Miller is also a graduate of Concordia Theological Seminary, Fort Wayne, Indiana, where they form servants in Jesus Christ to teach the faithful, reach the lost, and care for all. Learn about studying for the vocations of pastor or deaconess at ctsfw.edu or by calling 1-800-481-2155, Concordia Theological Seminary, Fort Wayne, Indiana. Thursday on Issues Etc., we'll be talking with Molly Hemingway about her new book. It's called Rigged: How the Media, Big Tech, and Democrats Seized Our Elections. 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I'm Todd Wilkin. 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
9: that phrase, no creed but the Bible, is in fact a creed. And it's also not in the Bible.
10: Sin is a thing that's in the rearview mirror, and they're just supercharged in their sanctification. And by the way, everybody in that group, they're lying. It's a flat-out self-righteous lie. It's a lot of paint on a facade of righteousness that's not true.
11: We also ought never be so secure in the strength of our faith that we don't think we need to keep on learning.
12: It's much more Roman Catholic in terms of the Middle Ages, you know, to see the choirs in that light. As performers, they do the singing while the congregation just sits there and observes. In a lot of ways, contemporary music in the church, led by the praise band and the singers with microphones in front of the congregation, has encouraged that very same thing to happen today.
13: Northern Illinois chainsaw drivers, love, issues, etc.
6: It's a real shame that this myth persists about Lutheran theology and practice, a myth that I guess may go back to the very beginning, maybe even go back before there were Lutherans walking around, that somehow if you assert that we are saved by faith alone, that you really are not going to have any use or much to say about good works. That if good works do not contribute to your salvation, they don't contribute to anything whatsoever. That is a myth. That is not what Lutherans believe, but it persists. Greetings and welcome to Issues Etc., coming to you live from the studios of Lutheran Public Radio in Collinsville, Illinois. I'm Todd Wilkin. Thanks for tuning us in. Pastor Brian Wolfmiller will join us for part 18 of our series, What I Wish My Non-Lutheran Family Knew About. Today we'll be talking about good works. We will be going through listener email and the Issues Etc. comment line. And then it's day 5 of Issues Etc. Reformation Week. Today, from theism to Lutheranism, Jake Domick, author of a column in the latest Issues Etc. journal titled Wittenberg Trail from the Battlefield to Christ's Altar, My Journey to Confessional Lutheranism, will be our guest. Joining us for our series, What I Wish My Non-Lutheran Family Knew About, today to discuss good works, Pastor Brian Wolfmiller. He is pastor of St. Paul and Jesus Deaf Lutheran Churches in Austin, Texas. He posts theology on the YouTube channel Wolfmiller One, and he's author of several books, including Has American Christianity Failed? Brian, welcome back.
5: Thanks, Todd.
6: The non-Lutheran who might be somewhat in the know will often say something like, I don't know much about Lutherans, but I do know one thing. You guys are all about justification, about salvation being outside of ourselves. Extranos is the term that Lutherans often use, and don't have much to say about good works.
5: Yeah, that was an accusation from the very get-go, and probably because the Lutherans had this from the scriptures. They pointed out this unique insight that good works can be dangerous because we're tempted to trust in them, tempted to connect them to our salvation, tempted to find our only assurance in our growth in good works. It's tended to try to present them as evidence of our own righteousness. And when the Lutherans came along and said, no, we're saved by grace alone, through faith alone, apart from works, and they brought the biblical doctrine that works are to be excluded from the doctrine of justification, from the article of the forgiveness of sins, then they were accused of despising good works or forbidding good works or looking down on good works. But nothing can be farther from the truth. In fact, there's a line in our Lutheran confessions that's something like, we're accused of forbidding good works. Not only is that wrong, not only do we not forbid good works, we teach good works, we command good works, and we show how good works might be done. There's a theology of good works that's really fleshed out marvelously in the teachings of the Lutheran confessions and the Lutherans. And it's an important, if vital part of our Christian life and our Christian living, but it's not the forgiveness of sins, so that good works come later as the fruit of repentance.
6: As a matter of history, and it's not just Reformation history, it's current history too, we need to acknowledge that there was an error that was put forth by some of the reformers that good works actually are harmful to one's salvation. And this is an error that's been picked up, sadly, by some of our fellow Lutheran pastors today.
5: Yeah, it's crazy. St. Paul addresses this because this was floating around even in his time. Should I sin that grace may abound? And then Paul says, may God forbid it. By no means. Megenita. No way. I've died to sin. How can I live anymore
9: in it. Part of repentance is that we despise our own sinful flesh. We're disgusted with our fallen nature and the sins that grow from it, that we, by the Holy Spirit, desire to keep God's commandments and live in the freedom of his gifts that are given there. And so the idea that somehow that grace would abound by a lack of good works is explicitly condemned in the scriptures and also in the Lutheran writings.
6: So you've outlined some of those dangers, and we'll revisit them in the course of our conversation. But of utmost importance, and I think you said it a moment ago, is to realize that good works are the fruit of repentance and faith.
9: Yeah, this is how John the Baptist speaks of good works in his preaching. He says, "Who warned you to bear fruit in accord with repentance?" And this puts everything in the proper relationship. Repentance has these two parts: contrition, and that is that the Holy Spirit, through the law of God, shows me my sinfulness and the wrath of God that I deserve because of it. And then number two, faith, which is that the Holy Spirit, through the gospel, the promise of the death of Jesus for the forgiveness of my sins, brings me the confidence that, in fact, Jesus is my Savior. And the fruit of that, of repentance, contrition and faith, is the beginning of good works done in love for God and service to the neighbor. So that coming out of repentance, there are fruit that begin to grow and come forth. And it's most important then to recognize that the fruit is what comes on later.
6: Now, there are outward good works that we can produce of our own powers. That is, they appear to ourselves and to everyone else as good deeds. Yeah. Do these remain sins before God?
9: Yeah, they do. This is an important thing, that apart from faith, it's impossible to please God. That's Hebrews 11:6. So that while we have some strength to hold back our hands from murder or from theft, and to hold back ourselves from adultery, and hold back our lips from lying. Even the unregenerated non-Christian can live in an outwardly righteous way. Apart from faith, apart from trust in Christ, all of our lives remain completely sinful, although we rejoice that there is a natural righteousness, a civic good works. We cannot ever think that it could be presented before God as something that he would smile at. But the beautiful thing on the flip side is that by faith, by trusting in Christ, the blood of Jesus comes along and not only sets us free to begin to keep God's law, his commandments, but it also forgives all of the sinful intent and sinful actions that are connected to our attempts at good works. So it has to do with the person. If the person stands as a sinner before the Lord because they're standing by their own works or on their own two feet, then they are condemned as sinners. But if we stand before the Lord clothed in the righteousness of Christ, then even our paltry beginnings, saturated with sin, attempts to accomplish something good, are received by the Lord as glorious good works. How wonderful is that?
6: So you spoke earlier about the spiritual danger connected to good works, and that is to trust in them for one's standing before God. Where in Scripture do we find kind of the nail put in the coffin of that particular danger?
9: Yeah. Paul says in Romans 4, he says, "Now to the one who does not work, but believes on him who justifies the ungodly, his faith is accounted as righteousness." Paul says in Ephesians 2, "By grace you're saved through faith, and that not of works, so that no one may boast." And that really gets at the danger that everything can become an idol. Money, for example, can become an idol. Our own strength can become an idol. False gods are already idols, and when we put our trust in them, we make them our idols, so that we can idolize anything. And for whatever reason, we are tempted to put our trust in our goodness. This is why you ask someone if they're going to heaven. They say, yeah, even if they don't believe in heaven, they think they're going to go there because of their good works. We just have a natural affinity to trust our own good works to get us to heaven, to save us. And that's where it becomes dangerous. Good works are good, but it's that goodness that makes them spiritually dangerous. And it's why the solas of the Reformation are so important. It's grace alone, not grace plus merit. It's faith alone, not faith plus works, that works have to be excluded from the forgiveness of sins so that it can be the Lord saving us and not us cooperating in our salvation.
5: So that clarity is particularly helpful when we think of good works.
6: How does faith, a gift itself, change the way that we see and relate to God so that, as you say, a whole new realm of good works are open to us?
5: Yeah, and this is important because we mentioned before that by our own strength, even fallen man can accomplish some outward good works. But it's not until we recognize the grace of God in Christ, it's not until we recognize the gospel that God is for us and not against us, that God does not frown at us, but in fact, he loves us with a love so profound that he gave his only begotten son, that whoever would believe in him would not perish but have eternal life. That when we see the kindness of God and the love of God and the mercy of God and the friendship of God that comes only by the Holy Spirit through the preaching of the gospel, when we have that, now a whole new realm of good works presents itself before us. For example, prayer. If we don't believe in God, we would never pray. But when we believe in God, now it makes sense to pray for him. And Melanchthon loves to talk about this, especially like in the Augsburg Confession. I think it's one of these things we should hone in on. So when it talks about the works that follow faith, they're works of the first table. We normally think of second table works, neighbor works, like honor your father and your mother, and you shall not murder, you shall not commit adultery, you shall not steal. But when Melanchthon talks about these good works, he talks about things like praying to God in times of trouble, patiently suffering the tribulation of this life, trusting in the Lord when we're dying, and selflessly loving our neighbor, even if it's unrecognized in small and even despised works. These are the good works that follow faith. The thought that we could even lay down our life in service to the neighbor comes when we know that Jesus has already laid down his life for us. And now his forgiving, loving, merciful promises set us free to in fact truly love and serve not only God but our neighbor.
6: So when we come back, how does this faith that makes so much change the Christian's relationship to God's law? Pastor Brian Wolfmiller is our guest. It's our series, What I Wish My Non-Lutheran Family Knew About. Today, the subject, good works.
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18: Welcome back to Issues, Etc. I'm Todd Wilkin. Pastor Brian Wolfmiller is our guest. It's our series, What I Wish My Non-Lutheran Family Knew About. We're talking about good works.
4: So, Brian, how does this faith change the Christian's relationship with God's law?
5: Well, the first thing is that there is no condemnation for those who are in Christ Jesus. So the condemnation of the law is gone because of the forgiveness of sins, and the coercion of the law is transformed because now, no longer like a recalcitrant donkey, I become rather a child of God who delights in the gifts that God gives, including his instruction, his wisdom, and the courage that comes from his law, so that instead of coercing me, the law comes to me now as a Christian, as a gift. Now, I still have the flesh, and this is one of the great parts of our Christian life, albeit incredibly difficult and only begun and never perfected and always in some ways frustrating, is that I can now use the law to coerce my flesh, which must be coerced, but I even delight in that because I know that my flesh is being beaten into serving the living God, or at least into not rebelling completely against him. So that the law now comes to me as a gift and, in fact, as my delight as a Christian who's now been adopted into the family of God.
4: So it should go without saying, but how then does a Christian know what a good work is?
5: Yeah, that's great. So the chief consideration for a good work is the Ten Commandments. So that the Lord in his commandments says, here's what's good and here's what's bad. But I think we can think of it this way, Todd. If we consider how love takes different shapes, there's probably five different ways or five different things that we consider when we're asking the question, what does my love for this neighbor look like? And I think that's one of the key questions. As a pastor, I find myself always having this conversation with people and in pursuit of this wisdom, because here's a particularly difficult situation, and the right question to ask is, what does my love look like in this situation? So the five things are, love takes shape according to the commandments. So for example, if someone's saying, hey, if you love me, then we can go and live together before we're getting married. No, that's not love. That's breaking the sixth commandment. So love takes shape according to the commandments. Love takes shape according to our callings and vocations. So as a father, my love for the kids looks different than the kids' love for me, because I'm buying them shoes and they're wearing the shoes. Love looks different according to our neighbor's need. And this can sometimes be an overwhelming and compelling necessity. So for example, I might not be a doctor, but if someone collapses on the sidewalk in front of me, that urgent need gives immediate shape to my love for them, like the Good Samaritan. If we come across someone, it doesn't matter what our vocation is, we might be instantly helping them. But in general, what is my neighbor's need? I remember Carrie thinking about this a few years ago, and she realized, hey, the kids need a Sunday school teacher. I don't know if I have the gifts to teach Sunday school or the ability, but the need is compelling. So we allow ourselves to be compelled by the neighbor's need, also by our ability, and then according to circumstances. So those five considerations give shape to what my love ought to look like. It constrains my love, it impels my love, and it flavors the love that we're giving in service to one another.
4: And those five aspects there are really, those are all within the Ten Commandments, because there is a danger, isn't there, of trying to define good works apart from the Ten Commandments.
5: Yeah, especially by what feels good, or love becomes an abstraction. This is really has what's happened in the sexual revolution, is people have said, who are you to say who I can love and who I can't love? So love as an emotion or love as an abstraction has sort of run wild. We know that love, if it's going to bring forth life, is going to be constrained by the commandments and to our various callings and vocations. And so we let our love be constrained for the good of our neighbor.
4: So we've talked about the role of faith in good works. What is the role of the Holy Spirit?
5: Well, faith grabs a hold of the Holy Spirit. So Paul says, did you receive the Spirit by the doing of works or by trusting the promise? So when we have faith, when we trust the promise, we not only grab a hold of that promise, the forgiveness of sins, but we also grab a hold of the Holy Spirit, who's busy and active and alive and working in us to give us strength to begin to serve, courage to begin to serve, wisdom to begin to serve. So the Holy Spirit is busy and active in the Christian life, in the life of good works and the life of service.
9: And that's wonderful. The Holy Spirit has not only called us by the gospel, he's enlightened us with his gifts, but then he's also now equipped us to serve in the church. It's one of the things that, you know, the charismatic and Pentecostal churches are talking so much about the Holy Spirit that I think it's made us a little bit timid to speak about the Holy Spirit, because the Holy Spirit now is connected in the popular imagination to all this craziness, to kind of anti-order, losing control, rolling around laughing, barking like a dog. We know that one of the fruits of the Spirit is self-control. But when we study the Holy Spirit in the Scriptures, what we start to realize is that the Holy Spirit is always in and with every Christian to confess the faith. But then the Holy Spirit comes to give us gifts according to our calling. So the apostles would lay on hands for pastors, and they would begin to preach in the place where they were. And we still do that now. So that as a husband, the Holy Spirit comes to give me the gifts and the strength that I need to serve my wife. And as a father, the Holy Spirit comes to give me the gifts that I need to serve my children. And as a pastor, to serve the Lord's people. So the Holy Spirit comes, and he doesn't pull us out of our offices and callings, but he gives us the gifts that are needed in our offices and callings. And so the Holy Spirit is pushing us back toward our neighbor. This is one of the big and pretty unique things that Luther was able to recognize in the Reformation, is that the Catholic Church was teaching that to do good works or to live a holy life, you had to be pulled out of the world into the monastery, that ascetic kind of instinct. But the Holy Spirit pushes us back toward our neighbor, husband and wife toward each other, parents and children toward each other, neighbors toward each other, pastor and people toward each other, so that we now are serving each other in this world. And God be praised, the Holy Spirit gives us what we need for that work, at least to begin to love and serve one another in those offices. And we need to pray more and more for the Holy Spirit in this way to fill us and give us strength and wisdom to do these good works.
6: Some have taken the right emphasis of the Holy Spirit as the one who, through the word, produces good works in us, and kind of pushed it a step further, in which they would assert, I think someone's called it effortless good works, as though good works just kind of happen. There's no intent, there's no striving, there's no discipline, there's no nothing involved in them.
9: Yeah, there can be a spiritual danger there, to where I want to go on sort of sanctification cruise control. You know, I just press the button and it's almost like automatic driving or something, self-driving car, that the Christian life is a self-driving sort of thing. There's a danger on the other side, as if God is not going to do anything unless I do it myself. There's a right Christian humility in the approach. So here's the angle that I think we come at it from. I want to go and confess on Sunday morning that I'm a poor, sinful being, and I want to know that because I tried to keep the commandments. So in other words, I want to be able to go to church and confess my sins, not because I see that I'm a sinner, but because I attempted to keep the commandments and then I failed. And this is, I think, as far as I can tell, pastorally, the best approach to it. The Lord has given you the commandments, and we wake up every day and we say, may all my doings in life be pleasing in your sight, O Lord. And we get after it, and we try to selflessly love our neighbor, and we see that we're sinners because of our failures to do so. And this is, I think, the best approach to it, that the Lord has given us neighbors to love. He's given us his Holy Spirit. He's given us the wisdom of his word. He said, go love your neighbor. I'll help you. And we say, okay, I'm going to give it a shot. Here we go. And then we let it sort of play out from there. It's the kind of diagnosis problem. If you're cutting open a frog to see how it works, then you've killed the frog. I think the dissection problem happens with good works. If we're trying to cut open a good work to see how it's done, we probably kill the thing. It's just the Lord's given you a neighbor, and we should say, Lord, thank you for the opportunity, at least, to begin to keep the commandment and love them.
6: We're talking with Pastor Brian Wolf-Miller about What I Wish My Non-Lutheran Family Knew About Good Works. I'm Todd Wilkin. This is Issues Etc. 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
4: 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Well, while the Holy Spirit produces these works in us, and it's good advice, as Pastor Wolf Miller has said, not to overanalyze the works, it's not as though we are unconscious of them. We'll be right back.

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0: Welcome back to Issues Etc. I'm Todd Wilkin. Pastor Brian Wolfmiller is our guest, author of the book, Has American Christianity Failed? It's our series, What I Wish My Non-Lutheran Family Knew About. Today we're talking about good works. So Brian, I think it's good advice that you gave before the break, not to overanalyze good works. It does kind of kill the thing. But it's not as though the Christian does these works thoughtlessly or is somehow unconscious of them.
1: Yeah, some sort of spiritual zombie, like we're sort of carried along. The Muslims talk about that, and there's a danger that we would say the same thing, like the moon perfectly submits to God unknowingly or whatever. I suppose in the resurrection that we'll sort of be carried along by a sort of gravity of good works, but even there, it won't be apart from the law of God. The new Lutherans who are tempted in this way, they know that the gospel comes to us through the external word, but then they think that the law comes to us mystically in the heart. So the external word of the gospel, which forgives sins, we thank the Lord for that. And the Lord uses the external word of the law to instruct us on how we ought to live and serve. And so we don't become mystics when it comes to sanctification. We rejoice that the same external word of forgiveness also comes as the external word of instruction, and we receive it as such.
0: What role do good works play in a Lutheran view of the final judgment?
1: Yeah, it is amazing that, for example, the Athanasian Creed says that those who do good will go to eternal life, those who do bad will go to eternal judgment. And we look at that and we're like, whoa, is that works-based salvation? But we realize that that's just quoting St. Paul in Corinthians. And Paul is riffing off of what Jesus says, that the works that are, that there will be a judgment of works on the last day. Now, how do we match that up with the words of Paul, who says there is no condemnation for those who are in Christ Jesus, or Jesus himself, who says in John 5, this verse could be written in gold, says that there is no judgment, that we have passed already from death to life, all those who believe in God? How do we match those two things up? I think that the best way to look at it is this Hebrews 11, which we mentioned at the very beginning, is that apart from faith, it's impossible to please God. So that the unbeliever, which insists on a judgment of good works, that the Lord in some ways will concede to that and give him that judgment. I'll judge your good works. But apart from faith, there's not a single good work that would commend itself before God. But for the Christian, every beginning, every start, everything that we've done is purified by the forgiveness of sins and stands now as a glorious gift that God himself receives, even though it's completely unworthy of him. He receives it in his grace. And so with faith, it's impossible not to please God. So that we do good works. Sometimes, I mean, I think that in humility, we might think of it like this, that when my kids were 3 or 4, they wanted to help me with the dishes. And so they would be helping me with the dishes, and it would end up making it worse. And there was a huge mess all over the place. But I delighted in that, and I loved it because they were my kids and they were trying and they were breaking things and making bigger messes, but I loved them. And so I love what they were doing. And this is how it is with us and God. I mean, I don't think we should ever be so proud to think that, hey, look at all these great things that I'm doing. In humility, we say, boy, Lord, if it were just up to me, I would have destroyed all this a long time ago. But he says, come on, I'll let you help. And he calls us to bless and serve the neighbor. I mean, if the Lord wanted to, Todd, he could have the doctrine of the scriptures preached all over the world, apart from Issues Etc., apart from you and I talking. But he says, hey guys, why don't you jump in here? And here we stutter along, trying to speak the Lord's name with clarity and succeeding here and failing there. And yet the Lord simply smiles at it. He loves it, and he's delighted to use it. And that should be such a stunning gift to us, that the Lord would look at us with such kindness as to consider us his children, and to set us to work in his vineyard is an incredible gift. And so the judgment comes along, and that we're able to receive from the Lord even a reward for our good works that's completely out of his grace, completely unearned and undeserved, but comes to us out of his fatherly divine goodness and mercy without any merit or worthiness in us.
0: It sounds like you're saying that God, in that mercy, not only does not punish the Christian eternally as they deserve, but rewards the Christian for what he has produced in the Christian.
1: Yeah. Daniel says that those who bring many to glory will shine like the stars in the heaven. Can you imagine? And here's the old theologians used to talk about a shared bliss, where degrees of glory, but a shared bliss, which I think is wonderful. But I think one of the greatest gifts of the resurrection will be for us to rejoice in the glory that our fellow Christians receive for their good works. I mean, right now, we're so it's kind of selfish and jealous and all this sort of thing. But Todd, can you imagine the freedom that we will have in the righteousness that comes in the resurrection, where I'll be able to see all the good works that you did, and it'll bring tears of happiness to my eyes to see how much the Lord loves you and has honored those things that you've done. They rest from their labors and their works do follow them. That's the picture of Revelation. And that we'll all be able to rejoice in the marvelous things that the Lord, Father, Son, and Holy Spirit have accomplished through us. And that'll be part of our joy in heaven, is not enjoying the rewards that we receive, but enjoying the rewards that our neighbors receive from the hand of God. Ugh, I can't wait for that freedom.
2: What would you say pastorally to someone who says to you, Pastor Wolf Miller, I agree with what you've taught here about good works. I live in a world where Christian good works are regarded by the world as sin, as evil in the eyes of the world.
1: Yeah, that's right. We were looking at this morning. The days are coming when those who kill you will think that they do a good work to God. And that's right. That's part of it, is that the world calls good evil and evil good. So we have to do good works and suffer for them. It seems like, and I always get trapped in this myself, that if I finally manage to do a good work, finally, it seems like I should get some reward for that. But the opposite happens. If you finally manage to do something good, all hell breaks loose. Devil hates it. The whole world attacks it. And so our trouble comes, like Peter says a couple of times, our trouble comes precisely from good works. So we expect that. The world hates the light. They despise it and they run from it. And so when we are able to bring the light of Christ, either in the kindness of the gospel or in the service of love, then it will be despised by the world. But Jesus commanded it. And not only did he command it, he also promised to bless it. And so we go forth in the confidence that he's with us and he's set us to serve our neighbor. He lets us do that. We should rejoice in it, even if it means suffering.
2: Pastor Brian Wolf Miller is pastor of St. Paul and Jesus Deaf Lutheran Churches in Austin, Texas. 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

Every stripe of Christianity is going to talk about justification in some form or another, but the word means different things to different branches of Christianity. What does it mean to a Roman Catholic, justified, as opposed to, say, an evangelical or maybe a Lutheran? Now, Lutherans go out and say that justification is, this is kind of their motto, the article upon which the church stands or falls. It doesn't mean that it's the only thing that matters in our theology, but it is

0: 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Joins us. He is pastor of St. Paul and Jesus Deaf Lutheran Churches in Austin, Texas. He posts theology on the YouTube channel Wolf Miller One, and he's author of several books, including Has American Christianity Failed? Brian, welcome back.
1: Thanks, Todd.
0: There are three kind of prominent images of justification held by various stripes of Christianity. What are those three, and where does the Lutheran understanding, and we would say the biblical understanding, of justification fit in there?
1: This is a helpful way to get at the differences between the different churches, because one of the things that, as we talk about what I wish my non-Lutheran family knew about or understood about, we know that we have family and friends that come from all different traditions, different religions, different faith traditions, different Christian denominations. And while it's fun to talk about the specifics, at least it's fun for me, I don't know if it's fun for anybody else, but talking about the specifics is helpful. Sometimes it's good to just take a step back and realize that we have different sort of governing metaphors about what it means to be saved, what it means to be a Christian, what the church is there for, or how does God work in the world. And this is a helpful question also for us, just to individually as Christians to ask, what's the picture of salvation that I have? And I think to look, for example, at the Reformation, the big argument was between these two competing pictures. Is the church a bank, or is the church a courtroom? And the Roman Catholic doctrine basically pictured the church like a bank. There was in heaven a treasury. This is even the language that they use, and that treasury was locked in a safe, and there was the church, especially the Pope, had keys to access that treasury and dispense merit, kind of earned interest that was invested in that treasury to people, and they could even pay for it. So they could buy an indulgence and pay for merit to be applied either to them or to someone else. And so that picture was contrasted with the Lutheran Reformation that said, no, the biblical picture that's given to us is the picture of a courtroom, that we're going to stand before the Lord one day to be judged. And if we go into that courtroom with the evidence of our own goodness, of our own righteousness, or of our own works, we will be found guilty and condemned. But we have an advocate, Jesus Christ, the righteous one, who's at the right hand of the Father, there interceding for us and pleading our case. In fact, Hebrews tells us presenting before the throne of God the evidence of his blood. And the Father receives that and declares us to be righteous, to be innocent, acquitted, holy and perfect in his sight. And so that biblical picture of the courtroom is taught in the scriptures and preached in the church. And that is the most helpful way to begin to work into this idea of justification. Justification is a legal term. It means to be acquitted or to be declared innocent, declared righteous. And that's what the Lord gives to us in the gospel. There's other pictures, though. And for example, the major picture in American Christianity or American evangelicalism is probably the picture of a relationship, and maybe even we could be more specific, it's almost like a dating relationship where Jesus has sort of invited you out and now you are accepting his invitation and you are growing in that relationship with him. And that picture of what salvation is sort of defines for us in our imagination what we think the problem is and what we think the Lord's solution is. So that word justification is going to push us right into that understanding that we have to stand before the Lord to be judged. And how will we stand? Will we stand by our own decision? Will we stand by our own works? Will we stand by our own convictions? Will we stand by anything that we've done? Or will we stand only by the Lord's grace and by the mercy of Jesus, who has suffered and died in our place?
0: There's another one, and that's progressive churches. Just to kind of round this off, what is their view of justification?
1: I wish I had a better picture, but the best picture I can think of is the church as a social agency. And this is really has very little to do with the gospel at all. Progressive churches understand, I think they probably understand salvation in terms of progress, social progress, and the church itself becomes almost like an agency of change in the world, and that's how they understand the things in the church. And I think those pictures, the bank

0: or the dating relationship or the social agency or the courtroom, that helps you sort out, why does the pastor preach like he preaches? Or I suppose in the progressive churches, why does she preach like she preaches? Or why does the church worship like it worships? Or why does the church, why do the Christians act like they act? That picture of salvation becomes a sort of an overriding way to understand what's going on in all the different churches.
1: Why do we need to distinguish between how the forgiveness of sins is won as opposed to how the forgiveness of sins is delivered?
0: Yeah, I think this is one of the most important things, especially as we're, you know, our family looks at us as Lutherans and thinks we're crazy. I suppose the world thinks we're crazy too, but they're trying to understand, you know, why in the world do we think church is so important, and why do we make so much out of baptism and the Lord's Supper and the liturgy and worship and going to church, and why is this so important for us, and why do we think the way that we do? I think this distinction is really helpful in helping sort out why the Lutherans are the way they are. And that's the distinction between the winning of forgiveness and the delivery of forgiveness. And this is, becomes another way to look at the kind of big picture of how churches are. So Luther will talk about this in this great work, Against the Heavenly Prophets, where he says that we have to make this distinction between winning forgiveness and delivery forgiveness, that the forgiveness of sins is won for us once and for all by the death of Jesus on the cross, by his atoning sacrifice. And that's this substitutionary atoning sacrifice. We have lots of different theological names for it: redemption, propitiation, expiation, reconciliation. This is where the wrath of God is poured out on his son, on Jesus, instead of on us. And he's there in our place. That's the winning of forgiveness. It happened once and for all in his death on the cross. But that forgiveness is delivered through the word. And in fact, Luther, in this work that I mentioned earlier, Against the Heavenly Prophets, says that once the Lord has won forgiveness, how he distributes it is free. He can go back in time. So in the Old Testament, the word comes, and also you have the sacraments of the Old Testament, you have especially the sacrifices that are there. The Lord is distributing the forgiveness to his people through the word preached and through the sacrifices. And in the New Testament, too, we see the Lord delivers the forgiveness of sins through the preaching of the gospel, through the word together with baptism, through the word together with the body and blood of Jesus, with the bread and the wine in the Lord's Supper. The Lord delivers forgiveness to us in these means. And the article of justification is especially has to do with that delivery of the forgiveness of sins. So Jesus wins forgiveness when he dies on the cross. But then God the Holy Spirit makes sure that you and I, and that our children and grandchildren and even those who are far off, that we hear of that promise of the death of Jesus. And the Holy Spirit, through that word of promise, even creates faith in the promise itself. And that's how the forgiveness of sins gets to us. And that's what the doctrine of justification is most especially about. There's this old saying in the Lutheran Church that the article of justification is the article upon which the church stands or falls. And I used to think that that just meant that the article of justification is the most important article. It's the most important thing to talk about. I think it means something more than that. It's specifically talking about the fact that, look, if Jesus dies on the cross and wins for the whole world the benefits of the atonement and all the great gifts of God and turning away his wrath and everything, but if we never hear about it, then that benefit never gets to us. That righteousness and that peace and that comfort never gets to us. So that justification is the Lord's work of delivering the benefit of Jesus to sinners who need it most of all. And so this is really important, in my mind, to distinguish between the winning of forgiveness and the way the Holy Spirit has determined to deliver that forgiveness to us.
1: So it's a twofold gift.
0: Yeah, exactly. And in a couple of different ways, but especially that the Lord takes the forgiveness of sins. He takes our sins and he takes them away from us. So he wipes it clean. But that's not all. He doesn't just forgive our sins. He actually gives to us the righteousness of Jesus. So Paul will say, now the righteousness of God apart from the law is revealed. This is Romans 3:21. It was witnessed by the law and the prophets, the righteousness of God through faith in Jesus Christ to all and on all to believe. The perfection of Jesus is to us and on us according to the work that the Lord does in justification. so that not only, how do we picture this with the confirmation kids? Not only, if you can imagine your life like a whiteboard or chalkboard, and all your sins are written on that board, not only does the Lord take a bucket filled with the blood of the Lamb and wash the board clean, but he also puts on that board all the things that Jesus did right. His perfect life, his perfect obedience to his father and mother, his perfect service and love for God and the neighbor. And all of that is applied to you so that sins are taken away and the righteousness of God is given to us. And this is completely free, completely by God's grace, without any merit or worthiness in us at all. This gift comes to us.
1: Then let's look at how the Lutheran confessions, since this is, as you said, the doctrine upon which the church stands or falls, how they treat this in what formula they use, which I think is derived directly from Scripture, to articulate justification.
0: Here it's said very clearly in Article 4 of the Augsburg Confession. So you remember back in the history of the Reformation, there was the Holy Roman Empire, Charles V was in charge. He was trying to gather everyone to fight the war against the Turk. And here the Lutherans were in these various different areas saying, we got big theological problems. So he calls them all together to the city of Augsburg and says, what is it that you guys are teaching? So June 25th, 1530, all the princes gather there and they present the Augsburg Confession. It's a big deal. And in Augsburg 4, they speak of justification. There's three simple sentences, but they're really quite wonderful. It goes like this. Also, they teach, and this was the princes presenting on behalf of the theologians, so the they means the theologians of the Augsburg Confession. Also, they teach that men cannot be justified before God by their own strength, merits, or works, but are freely justified for Christ's sake through faith when they believe that they are received into favor, and that their sins are forgiven for Christ's sake, who, by his death, has made satisfaction for our sins. This faith God imputes for righteousness in his sight. Romans 3 and Romans 4. That's a very simple statement, but full of wonderful comfort. And we notice that first, there's an exclusionary move that they make. Justification is not by strength, it's not by merits, it's not by works. It is by grace, it is by Christ's sake, and it is through faith. So that sins are forgiven, and this winning of forgiveness is brought and now applied to each individual Christian, and we have it, again, not by works, not by merit, not by satisfaction, not by effort, but by faith. That is the simple believing, clinging to this promise of God.
1: We are talking about justification in our series, What I Wish My Non-Lutheran Family Knew About. Pastor Brian Wolfmiller is our guest, pastor of St. Paul and Jesus Deaf Lutheran Churches in Austin, Texas. He posts theology on the YouTube channel Wolfmiller One, and he's author of several books, including Has American Christianity Failed? Folks, most confessional Lutheran churches begin a new fiscal year on January 1st. 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On the other side, why is it important that we hold all the elements, faith, grace, Christ alone, in the article of justification together? A little bit later, we'll talk with Kyle Mann and Joel Berry of the Babylon Bee about Christian satire and woke ideology.

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3: Welcome back to Issues Etc. I'm Todd Wilkin on this Wednesday, November the 10th. It's our series, What I Wish My Non-Lutheran Family Knew About. Today we're talking about justification with Pastor Brian Wolfmiller, author of Has American Christianity Failed? Brian, why is it important that all the elements that make up the biblical doctrine of justification, Christ alone, faith alone, grace alone, not only be held together, but also be carefully defined in scriptural terms?
7: We learn from Jesus and the prophets and the apostles as well that we are naturally inclined to false doctrine and especially to a false doctrine in regards to justification. So Jesus tells the parable of the Pharisee and the tax collector who go into the temple and pray, and the Pharisee goes up front and he says, "Oh Lord, I thank you. I'm not a sinner. I do all these good works and I'm not like that tax collector." The tax collector, on the other hand, is in the back, and he can't even lift up his eyes to heaven, and he beats his breast, and he says, "Lord, be merciful to me, a sinner." And Jesus says, it's that tax collector who goes home justified. We are naturally inclined to seek and find justification by our own works, by our own merits, by our own deserving, by our own strength. It's just the sort of the default theological operating system of our sinful nature. And so the scriptures have to be so explicit and careful to exclude all the time, to exclude anything that we are doing from the Lord's work of justification. This is part of the purposes of two, probably maybe even all three of the solas of the Reformation: grace alone, apart from works; faith alone, apart from merit; scripture alone, apart from anything else that I would do. This is how the Lord comes to us to give us the righteousness of Jesus. And so these exclusive Bible passages are so important, because we want to go the other direction. We always want to put something of ourself into the work of justification. It was the problem with the Catholic Church. It was the problem even with the Radical Reformation on the other side of things. And this is probably one of the things that makes the distinction of the different denominations now so important, is because really what the Lutheran Church is saying, hey, here's why we want to be Lutheran and preserve that, is that we want to make sure that it is confessed always that by grace we are saved through faith, and that's not of our own, it's a gift of God, so that no one would boast. So all room and place for boasting are removed, because all of these gifts, especially this gift of the Lord's righteousness, comes to us completely as a gift, completely outside of our deserving or our earning or anything that we could do.
3: And there are countless ways that we find to inject works, ourselves, effort, will, whatever it may be, back into this. It's not just simply saying, I'm saved by faith and works. We are constantly tempted by the devil and our sinful flesh back to our self-reliance.
7: That's right. And so this is not only an important distinction that we make theologically, it's also a very important distinction practically. Just as we think of ourselves as Christians and consider our own Christian life, we're always tempted to adding something to Jesus and the gifts that he gives in his word by the Holy Spirit. So maybe it was my choice, that's why I'm a Christian. Or maybe it wasn't my choice, the Lord chose me, but at least I didn't reject him. Or maybe it wasn't that, but at least I stuck with it. Or at least I added something to it by my own obedience. Or whatever it is, we're always wanting to put something in there. These little sprouts of pride have to always be trimmed by the preaching of the law and by the work of the Holy Spirit, so that there is no boasting. The law of faith excludes boasting. This is one of the marks of the true gospel, is that there is no room for boasting at all, beginning to end. Jesus is the start and the finish, and his work through the Holy Spirit and the Word is what saves, is what justifies.
3: Let's go back to that courtroom, and I think we're tempted to call it a metaphor, but it isn't. I think you made it very clear that it is not as though God declared us righteous. We are declared righteous. It is a verdict, a divine verdict for the sake of Christ. Does that exhaust the ways that the Bible talks about how we are justified?
7: No, it doesn't, but it needs to be front and center. And the reason it has to be front and center is because, as you mentioned, it's not just a picture, but it is in fact reality. There is a throne room of God in heaven. And in that throne room, there are a number of things happening. The saints that have gone before us are praising the Lord. Our prayers are rising to the Lord like incense, and he receives those petitions. The Holy Spirit is sent from that court, from that throne, down to heaven to comfort and to guide and give us wisdom. The Lord is being praised there. But there is a case that's happening. And so it happened with Job. We remember the devil stood before the Lord and accused Job. It happened with the high priest Joshua in Zechariah. We see that courtroom in Isaiah and Ezekiel and Daniel, and most especially in the revelation of Jesus given to St. John on Patmos, that is a reality. And so when Paul tells us in Romans 8, for example, that Jesus is there praying in the heavenly court for us, or when we read the same thing, for example, in Hebrews chapter 7, that he always lives to intercede for us, this is not a picture, but it's truth. John 3, we read that we have an advocate with the Father, Jesus Christ, the righteous one. That means that Jesus is our defense attorney in the heavenly court right now, and he is declaring us to be holy and innocent. This beautiful verse where we read in Psalm 110, verse 1, the Lord said to my Lord, sit here at my right hand until I make your enemies your footstool. This is a description of how it is that Jesus is right now before the throne of the Father, presenting him the evidence of his blood, and the Father is declaring us to be righteous, and the Holy Spirit is carrying that verdict down into our own ears and our own hearts. so that this is a description of the true spiritual reality, which is the real reality of our own time. And so while we can have other sort of pictures and other realities that we who are far off are brought near, or that we are united with Christ, or that we are no longer strangers or aliens, that we are part of the temple of God being constructed and Jesus Christ is the chief cornerstone. We have these different pictures of what salvation is, and we can rejoice in all of those. This understanding of the courtroom is not a mere picture, but a description of how it is with Jesus. And this explains why, for example, we have the liturgy like we have it. It's a reflection of this heavenly court. And we stand before the Lord and we say, I'm not innocent, I'm guilty. And then we hear the verdict, I forgive you all your sins. And the Holy Spirit makes our own conscience, which is like a little mini courtroom. It shapes our own conscience into the same shape, into the same contours. So the Holy Spirit is speaking to us the same thing that the pastor speaks to us on Sunday, which is the same thing that God the Father declares in heaven itself, that our sins are forgiven, that Christ is our Savior and our Redeemer. It's really quite beautiful. So we get to the pinnacle of this in Romans 8, and we hear this, and I think we want to hear this with the picture of the courtroom in the background. What shall we say of these things? I'll start in verse 31. If God is for us, who can be against us? He who did not spare his own son, but gave him up for us all, how will he not also with him graciously give us all things? Who shall bring any charge against God's elect? We hear the courtroom talk. It's God who justifies. Who is to condemn? Christ Jesus is the one who died, more than that, who was raised, who is at the right hand of God, who indeed is interceding for us. Who, then, shall separate us from the love of Christ? Shall tribulation, or distress, or persecution, or famine, or nakedness, or danger, or sword, as it's written, for your sake we're being killed all the day long, regarded as sheep to be slaughtered? No, in all these things we are more than conquerors, through him who loved us. For I'm sure that neither death, nor life, nor angels, nor rulers, nor things present, nor things to come, nor powers, nor height, nor depth, nor anything else in all creation will be able to separate us from the love of God in Christ Jesus our Lord. So because Jesus is interceding for us at the right hand of the Father, and the Father hears that intercession and declares us righteous, we can endure all sorts of trouble in this world because we know that God is not mad at us, that he smiles at us, that his face radiates at us, that he, in fact, loves us in Christ and calls us his own.
8: How do you respond, let's say a Roman Catholic apologist or someone else, says that Jesus never teaches about justification and that Lutherans prioritize Paul over Jesus in this case?
7: Well, I'm getting pretty worked up at these Catholic apologists. I mean, their foolishness seems to know no bounds. They're kind of so ravidly insane in their anti-Lutheran polemics that they are just sort of crazy about it. But we mentioned already one parable that Jesus tells about the tax collector and the sinner who go into the temple to pray, and Jesus uses specifically that language, the one who goes home justified. Jesus, in his parables, will often talk against this idea of merit. So, for example, we have the parable of the workers in the vineyard, where they're all given equal pay for disequal work, and he emphasizes there his own graciousness. Jesus says in the Sermon on the Mount, unless your righteousness exceeds the righteousness of the scribes or the Pharisees, you can by no means enter the kingdom of heaven. And so there he sets the standard of righteousness so high that it can only come to us as a gift. And we see over and over that sinners are brought to Jesus, and he says to them, in great mercy, your sins are forgiven. The paralytic who's lowered before Jesus, and he hears the promise of the forgiveness of sins. When Jesus sends out his disciples, he sends them out to do precisely that. Whoever sins you forgive, I forgive. Go and baptize in the name of the Father and of the Son and of the Holy Spirit, and whoever believes and is baptized will be saved. Or Jesus gives the Lord's Supper for the forgiveness of sins. Jesus says that the repentance and forgiveness of sins will be preached in my name to all the world. And Paul, when he is teaching the doctrine of justification, is teaching directly from Jesus and his cross. He says, I came to you preaching nothing but Christ and him crucified. So that in the preaching of St. Paul, the benefit of Christ and him crucified is being brought to the sinner. So there should be no distinction, no competition between Jesus and his servant, St. Paul, an apostle in his name. In fact, a big part of the book of Acts is sorting that thing out, because there was these accusations that Peter and Paul, for example, had a different doctrine. And over, there's great pains to show that, in fact, they were in fellowship with one another. Paul writes about it in Galatians to talk about how he had to rebuke Peter, because it was Peter who was tempted away from the pure gospel. And so to set those two things against each other, it's not only wrong, but it's rude. It's a rude thing to speak of St. Paul in such a way that this faithful servant and saint of our Lord Jesus Christ would have to endure that kind of slander just because these Roman apologists don't like what Luther was preaching.
8: Pastor Brian Wolfmiller is pastor at St. Paul and Jesus Deaf Lutheran Churches in Austin, Texas. 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
0: 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Emmanuel Lutheran, Alexandria, Virginia; Mount Calvary Lutheran, Lititz, Pennsylvania; Pacific Hills Lutheran, Omaha, Nebraska; Reformation Lutheran, Hillsboro, Oregon; St. John Lutheran, Springfield, Pennsylvania; 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
7: The earth has never saved anybody. What the earth does is swallow you up. You get buried in it, for heaven's sake. You don't get saved by it.
8: Yeah, the idea that the liturgy is oriented toward the past, that always just blows me away, because in point of fact, the liturgy, historic liturgy of the Christian church, is anchored in God's future. That's what it actually delivers into this present moment.
9: Duluth, Minnesota letter carriers love Issues Etc.
0: Christianity would certainly be more palatable nowadays if we simply presented Jesus as on par with all the other founders of world religions. Teacher, maybe a prophet, an inspiring ethicist or philosopher. Good things to say that everyone can generally agree with, but Christianity doesn't do that because Christianity doesn't have a founder in the name of Jesus Christ who is like Buddha or any of the other founders of other world religions. Jesus himself claims, audacious claims actually, he claims to be God. He acts as God. He receives worship as God. He claims to be both God and man, and he claims to be the only savior of all mankind. And when you have a claim like that, well, you don't keep it quiet. Welcome back to Issues Etc., coming to you live from the studios of Lutheran Public Radio in Collinsville, Illinois. I'm Todd Wilkin. Thanks for tuning us in. We return to our series, What I Wish My Non-Lutheran Family Knew About Today, Jesus. Pastor Brian Wolfmiller joins us. He's pastor of St. Paul and Jesus Deaf Lutheran Churches in Austin, Texas. He posts theology on the YouTube channel Wolfmiller One, and he's author of several books, including Has American Christianity Failed? Brian, welcome back.
10: Thank you, Todd.
0: Someone might immediately say, you know, you Lutherans, you don't have to spend much time around you to realize you kind of have an obsession with Jesus. He's all in the prayers. You're talking about him constantly. Not like other strains of Christianity where they spend a little bit more time talking about the Christian rather than the Christ. Why the obsession with Jesus?
10: I hope that that would be how people recognize the Lutherans and recognize the thing that we bring to the table is a fixation with Jesus. As the scriptures themselves talk about, let us fix our eyes on Jesus, the author and the perfecter, the Alpha and the Omega, the beginner and the completer of our faith, so that Jesus is there beginning to end, from garden to the triumph in the renewed paradise, from Genesis 1 to Revelation 22, and all through the scriptures and the worship of the church and the Christian life, from beginning to end, Jesus is the one who not only has created us, but redeemed us and called us to be his own, that he is our good shepherd who has promised never to leave us or forsake us, but to be with us in the midst of all sorts of troubles. And he's the one who's weaving together history according to his good pleasure, but for the good of his people, those who are called according to his purpose. So Jesus really is the focus and the attention of our thoughts and our prayers, of our teaching and our preaching, certainly the focus of the life of the church as he himself has instituted it. And any departure from that is a departure not only from what the Lord has instituted and put in place, but also from that which is our great joy and really our only hope and comfort and peace and confidence, source of all these things in this life as we wander here below.
0: Let's just talk about within Christianity. I think it used to be that Jesus kind of had various personas among non-Christians or skeptics, a great teacher, an ethicist, a philosopher. But he also has a lot of alternative personas inside Christianity, in particular evangelicalism. What are some of them?
10: Yeah, it's an interesting thing to think about, and I think we could add to this list. I was thinking especially about Pastor Matt Richards' really nice book, Will the Real Jesus Please Stand Up? And he lists a number of these things, like Jesus as the coach, or Jesus as the encourager, or Jesus as the magician, or Jesus as the buddy. It's basically, I think, in popular Christianity, it's Jesus is the nice guy. And this can be seen in what Jesus is contrasted with. So Jesus, in contrast to the church, for example, you'll hear this a lot. I don't like the church. I like Christ, but not the Christians, this kind of thing. Or Jesus contrasted with like the saints or Mary. This is the danger of the Catholic piety, to fall into Jesus as the very harsh judge. Or Jesus in contrast to the Pharisees and religious rulers. In other words, Jesus is the guy who is not so obsessed with the law and right and wrong. He's kind of much more loose or whatever. So you can see with whatever Jesus is contrasted with in a person's imagination, that sort of gives you the sense of what they think about Jesus. And I think the basic idea is that Jesus is a nice guy. He has some rules that he wants us to follow, but he's just not that strict about them, like God seemed to be in the Old Testament. And that basic impression of Jesus is, well, it's wrong and dangerous, but I think it's probably the most popular thing that floats around out there inside and outside the church.
0: So when we get Jesus like a life coach, he's there to give you kind of advice for winning at life. or a very close association with that is Jesus, who's there to encourage you. That's kind of the Joel Osteen Jesus. He's there to say, you can do it. What's basically wrong with those?
10: He wants your best. It's like, well, you want your best, and Jesus wants your best, and so he's going to help you get your best. Jesus is. There's a danger that I think is helpful to look at. Well, we can take the scriptural example of Jesus washing the disciples' feet. And he comes to Peter, and Peter's going to fall off the horse on both sides, into the ditch on both sides. And it's helpful to see how we could go wrong. So the first thing is, Jesus comes to Peter to wash his feet, and Peter says, no, Lord, far be it from you to wash my feet. I should be washing your feet. It's not right. You, after all, are Jesus. You shouldn't be serving me. I should be serving you. That's the first error, that no, Jesus can't serve us. We have to serve him. We're his slaves. But then Jesus says, unless I wash your feet, you have no part of me. And Peter kind of jumps on the horse and falls off the other side. He says, well, if you're going to wash my feet, wash my whole body. If you're going to serve me in the way that I want to be served. Give me what I want. Do for me what I want you to do for me. That would be the Joel Osteen side of the donkey. And Jesus says, no, look, you're already clean. I'm just washing your feet. In other words, I'm serving you, but I'm the Lord who serves. Jesus is neither the Lord who is served, nor is he the servant who serves. He is the Lord who serves. And it's in that tension of Jesus being the Lord who comes to us to serve us that we find Jesus rightly as he brings himself to us according to the scriptures.
0: What about, and this one I think is probably more subtle, but it's the genre is Jesus is a nice guy or a buddy, or often if you look at, and I know you've looked at a lot of contemporary Christian worship, a boyfriend or maybe even a girlfriend.
10: Yeah, that's
0: what are your
10: right.
0: thoughts there?
10: That's the basic sort of metaphor of salvation for a lot of evangelicalism, especially older evangelicalism in the 90s and early 2000s is, you know, Jesus has asked you out and now you've got to accept his invitation and you've got to grow that relationship. And there was a huge emphasis on making Jesus approachable. And I think I can recognize some goodness in that intent. In other words, the idea that Jesus is the very far off, that his holiness means separation from us, that if you emphasize that too much, there's a danger there that you put Jesus out of touch. But there's a danger also in that you remove that holiness, and now all of a sudden, the presence of Jesus, there's no fear involved in it, there's no reverence involved in it, there's no holiness at all. Jesus is just like us. So always with Jesus, there's these dangers that he is either not like us, and so therefore distant, or just like us, and therefore not different. When we confess Jesus rightly, we are confessing his holiness together with his humility. We are confessing his divinity together with his friendliness. We are confessing his lordliness together with his servanthood. We're confessing his immortality and eternality together with his mortality and his death, so that everything that Jesus does ought to surprise us. It ought to surprise us, for example, that the Eternal One is born of the Virgin and laid in a manger of all places. That should astonish us. And then it should astonish us that God can bleed and die on the cross. And then it should astonish us that this man would be raised from the dead. So that everything that Jesus does comes to us as this wonderful and marvelous surprise. So there's always this danger that we lose the surprise. We lose the doctrine of the two natures by emphasizing one or the other. We lose the divinity behind the humanity, or the humanity joined to the divinity. And we start to become either too afraid or too familiar with Jesus, who comes to us not only to surprise us, but also to delight us with his work and his doings, which are all wonderful toward us.
0: Is there a reason why the three ecumenical creeds, the Apostles, Nicene, and Athanasian creeds, really give the spotlight to the second person of the Trinity, to Jesus?
10: Oh, yeah. Well, so a couple of reasons. I mean, number one, the basic Christian confession is the confession of Jesus. Jesus is Lord. And in fact, the unique doctrines of Christianity, the doctrines of the Trinity and the doctrine of the Incarnation, the doctrine of salvation, all center on Jesus and grow out of that confession of Jesus as Lord. And so also, this is the thing that the devil attacks the most. And so the creeds, Apostles, Athanasian, Nicene creeds, grow out of this beautiful confession of the church, Jesus is Lord, being attacked by the devil, by various false doctrines. And so it must be that they're going to be emphasizing the person and the work of Jesus, especially against the Arians, who denied that Jesus was of the same substance with the Father, that he was God of God and light of light, but put Jesus on the creation side of the line rather than on the creator side of the line. So that has to be confessed. Same in the Athanasian Creed, because in fact, the doctrine of the Trinity grows out of this confession that Jesus is the Son of the Father. And so it all focuses on Jesus, because Jesus is the one who's making God known to us, and making God known to us in such a marvelous way, that he is truly the friend of sinners and that he is the Savior of sinners. And so it's in Christ that we have all our hope and all our life, and that is the confession and the faith of the Christian that is attacked by the devil and defended by the creeds.
0: Let's go through some of the ways that the Bible confesses Jesus, beginning with his name and his role as Savior.
10: It's beautiful in Matthew chapter 1 that Jesus is given two names by the angel, appointed by God. So both Jesus and Emmanuel, God with us. So Jesus means Yahweh saves, and the angel, in fact, expands on that salvation and makes it known what he saves us from, that is, from our sins. He will save them from their sins. So he doesn't save us from, I don't know, an overbearing tax law or from cancer or anything. He saves us from the affliction of our sins and the result of our sins, which is eternal death, eternal separation from God in hell. So Jesus comes to save us. He also is Emmanuel, which means God with us. And a pastor pointed out to me really wonderfully yesterday that that name Emmanuel comes back. Not only it's at the Matthew chapter 1, but also in Matthew chapter 28 at the very end when Jesus says, all authority in heaven and earth has been given to me. Therefore, go into all nations, baptizing them in the name of the Father and of the Son and of the Holy Spirit, and teaching them all I've commanded you. And look, I will be with you always, even to the end of the age. I will Emmanuel you always. So that Jesus is God with us. But that is not necessarily good news, because sometimes we read in the Old Testament, God shows up to wreck house. But he is God with us in order to save us. And this is the chief way that we know Jesus as our Savior, as our Redeemer, as the one who, in fact, did suffer in our place to forgive us all of our sins. And while these other things are true, Jesus guides us, he gives us wisdom, he teaches us how we should live, he blesses us with courage, he protects us from trouble, chiefly, the Christian and the Christian church ought to know Jesus as the Savior.
0: Pastor Brian Wolfmiller is our guest. It's part 21 of our series, What I Wish My Non-Lutheran Family Knew About. Today, Jesus. We'll turn to what theologians call some Christology next.

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4: 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I'm Todd Wilkin. It's our series, What I Wish My Non-Lutheran Family Knew About. Today we're talking about the heart and center of the Christian faith, the person and work of Jesus. Pastor Brian Wolfmiller is our guest. So Brian, let's get into what theologians call Christology, beginning with the eternal existence of the second person of the Trinity, Jesus as the eternally begotten Son of God. What does Scripture bring us there?
5: Well, this is just to say first a word about stepping into this realm of reflection. It's really quite wonderful. And under the rubric of what I wish my non-Lutheran family knew about Jesus, I think we could say here that there is a lot to know and a lot to think about, a lot to study and a lot to confess that's often missed in most churches. So when we look at the conversation of the Christian church for the last 2,000 years, well, since the very beginning, but especially in the last 2,000 years, since the resurrection of Jesus, there's been so much reflection on who Jesus is and what he's done and accomplished. And it's one of the indications of the anemic state of Christian theology is that that conversation is almost non-existent. The thing that fires up people's imaginations now really has to do with the morality of Christian living, I think, in most times. I mean, in other words, just what do we do as Christians? What are the rules to live a successful life? But the thing that ought to fire up the Christian's imagination is this thinking about who Jesus is and what he's done. And when we turn to the Scriptures, we find that this, in fact, is the chief work of the Bible, is to make Christ known to us. And we begin to see that Jesus is there beginning to end. So one of the errors that a lot of people will carry with them is that the Old Testament is about God the Father, and then the Gospels are about God the Son, Jesus, and then Acts and the Epistles and everything after that is about God the Holy Spirit. Well, we just want to simply say, no, beginning to end, we have Father, Son, and Holy Spirit. But especially we see that Jesus is the one who is revealing the will of God and making these things known. So Jesus gives us some hints on this. He says, you search the Scriptures, thinking that in them you have life. You don't realize that these testify of me. That's John chapter 5. Or when Peter's preaching, I think it's Acts chapter 10, he says, don't you know that all the prophets proclaimed the forgiveness of sins in the name of Jesus? So that the prophets were preaching not only Jesus and his suffering and his resurrection, but also the forgiveness that would come through him. So when we turn to the Old Testament, we find that that too is a book about Jesus. Pastor Katchemeyer's done a lot of work in talking about this, but I think it's nice to just say this as simply as I can think of it, is that Jesus is in the Old Testament in three ways. He's there by promise, the virgin will conceive. The seed of the woman will destroy the head of the serpent. They'll look on him whom he pierced. My God, why have you forsaken me? You are anointed with the oil of gladness above all your fellows. Sit here at my right hand until I make your enemies your footstool. All these promises of Jesus, from Bethlehem promise and the riding on a donkey promise and all of these great promises. Jesus is also pictured in the Old Testament, in the ram caught in the thorns, in the sacrifices on the Day of Atonement and the Passover, in the prophets who stood and preached and suffered in delivering the people. Jesus is pictured. But third, and maybe most importantly and most often overlooked, Jesus is there. Whenever we see the word of the Lord came to Amos or Micah or one of the prophets, we should simply think of Jesus being there with them to bring his word to them. Or whenever we see the angel of the Lord standing in the burning bush to speak to Moses, or delivering the armies with Joshua, or visiting Abraham, or walking with Adam and Eve in the garden, we should think of Jesus, because as the Lord himself has said, that no one at any time has seen God but the only begotten God, who's in the bosom of the Father, has made him known. So when God is seen or heard in the Old Testament, our first thought is that there is our Lord Jesus, before he was born of the Virgin Mary, making his wisdom and kindness known to his people.
4: So he is there in the Old Testament. Talk about the divinity of Jesus.
5: Yeah, he is, and this is the basic confession of the Christian, is that Jesus is God. As Thomas confessed so beautifully the week after Easter, when Jesus showed him his hands and his side, and Thomas says, "My Lord and my God." And this is the constant testimony of the scriptures, that Jesus is worshipped. We mentioned Matthew chapter 1 and 28 and the parallels between the two. Here's another one. In the beginning of Matthew, when he's visited by the wise men, they come and find him in the home in Bethlehem, and they fall down on their faces and they worship him, sitting there, this baby, in the lap of Mary. And then at the end of Matthew 28, the disciples come and find Jesus raised from the dead on the mountain in Galilee, and they fall down and they worship him, so that Jesus receives worship because he is God. This is the eternal reality of Revelation. The vision of Jesus given to John on the island of Patmos is that all of creation comes and bows down before him, every knee bow and every tongue confesses that Jesus is Lord. And so Jesus is God and receives this worship. This, we mentioned this before, this is the doctrine that the creeds are defending. And that is, if we have this distinction between the creation and the creator, so there is a line that separates the two. And all the old heresies wanted to put Jesus on the creation side of that line, like Arius. He might have said, well, maybe Jesus is the line. He's the first creature, the first thing created by God the Father. But we say, no, Jesus is on the creator side of that line. He's begotten, not made, being of one substance with the Father, by whom all things were made, so that Jesus is the source of all things and the goal of all things and the one who holds all things together. In him, the fullness of the Godhead dwells bodily. And we rejoice to know that Jesus is, in fact, very God of very God, and to see that clearly confessed in the Scripture and in the Church.
4: Why is it so important, as you said, that we maintain that Jesus is on the creator side of that line between creation and creator?
5: Well, I mean, the first reason is because it's true. I mean, if there was a different truth, that would be the most important thing. But the Scriptures testify to the truth of the fact that Jesus is, in fact, God. And not only is it true, but it's also good and beautiful. But it's good for us, because if Jesus, for example, was a creature, then his death would not have the strength to, in fact, redeem the world. So that when we see that it is God in our flesh and blood, and with a bone of our bone and flesh of our flesh, our brother who is on the cross, that his death there is a sufficient ransom for all of humanity, in fact, for all of creation. But only the creator could bring such a great deliverance by his suffering and death. And so it's not only true, but it's really of necessity for the logic of our salvation, which the Scripture presents to us, to confess that Jesus is true God.
4: So that leads us to what we're preparing to celebrate, is his incarnation and his birth at Christmas. How would you go about explaining to your non-Lutheran family the truth that Scripture delivers regarding Christ as God incarnate?
5: This is it's really quite nice to start with that while we at Christmas are celebrating the birth of Jesus, we celebrate the incarnation on March 25th, 9 months earlier. I think that's really helpful, especially as we're having this conversation about how we ought to think about and treat and protect children who are in the womb. It's good to remember that God was dwelling with us for 9 months before he first revealed his sacred face on that first Christmas morning. But that God, who is eternal and begotten of the Father before all worlds, is born of the Virgin Mary, so that he is true God and also true man, who for us men and for our salvation came down

0: For a donation of $250 by Labor Day, we'll send you a link to an on-demand video stream and to audio recordings of the entire 2026 Issues Etc. 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
1: Prepared sacrifice you did not desire. And it makes this beautiful connection. In fact, it's Jesus talking there to the Father. And Jesus is saying that I have this body because what you require for the salvation of humanity is much more than the sacrifice of bulls and goats. It is the sacrifice of God's own Son. It echoes all the way back to the Garden of Eden when we know that on the day that you eat of it, we will surely die. But now, on the day that Adam and Eve ate of it, also God will die, and he will die in our place so that we can live forever. So that Jesus takes upon himself a body so that there would be something to nail to the cross. He takes upon himself blood so that there would be something to spill by the nails and by the spear. So that Jesus is taking up our humanity so that he can bear our sins and carry our sorrows and be, again, not only with us but for us and be our Savior. This is so, so important that Jesus has two natures, divine and human, combined in one person, Jesus Christ. That this is the personal union, that he has these two natures, and that he is now, by these two natures, for us, to be our sacrifice and our substitute, so that he might be our Savior. Because he himself must suffer, so that we would escape the wrath of God, and come to the joys of eternal life.
0: Pastor Brian Wolf Miller is our guest. It's part 21 of our series, What I Wish My Non-Lutheran Family Knew About. Today we're discussing Jesus. On the other side, there is a profound mystery that before his resurrection, after which he cannot die, he can. We'll be right back. 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

0: 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I'm Todd Wilkin. We're talking with Pastor Brian Wolfmiller in our series, What I Wish My Non-Lutheran Family Knew About, talking about Jesus. Pastor Wolfmiller, you wanted to emphasize what really is a profound mystery that we must simply bow before and cannot fully understand at this time, that Jesus, before his resurrection, was mortal. He was able to die. After his resurrection, he is not able to die. Death cannot hold him, and he can die no longer. But he is mortal, not mortal as we are on account of any sin or inheritance from the original sinner, Adam.
1: Yeah, we die because we're sinners. Jesus, it's a dangerous thing to speculate in this way, but I think we can say that Jesus had no sin, no original sin. He was perfect, and therefore was not subject to death the way that we are, so that he willingly subjects himself to death. But he is not, therefore, apart from our mortality. He's able to enter into our death. I think that the contrast would be, I saw a Superman movie some point. I don't even remember which one it was, but one of the bad guys took a gun and shot Superman, and it bounced off of him. In fact, I think the bullet bounced off of his eyeball, and it kind of is this picture of, here is the Man of Steel. He's not pierceable. You know, you can't get to him. Jesus was not like that. I mean, the angel had to warn Joseph to take the child and flee to Egypt from Bethlehem because Herod was sending his guys with swords. And it's not like if that sword would have come down on Jesus, it would not have cut him and destroyed him. We know that the nails could go through his hands. And so he gives up his life willingly. But this is the point, is that he can. Jesus, this is amazing. Like you said, Todd, we bow before this mystery that Jesus can die. And he does die for us. That he willingly subjects himself to all of our human weaknesses, even to the point of death, even to the shameful and agonizing death on the cross, which Jesus didn't desire. In fact, Hebrews tells us he despised that death, at least the shame of that death, and yet he willingly went through that for us. So this incarnation, this joining of the two natures in the single person of Christ, opens up the capability of God to die. It's amazing. To bleed, to suffer. This is the preaching of Paul to the Ephesian elders in Miletus in Acts chapter 20. It says that God has purchased the church with his own blood, so that now God has blood to spill. He has breath to breathe out his last. He has a body to be laid in the tomb. And all of this is motivated out of his great love for us and his desire to share his eternal life with us, which he does, which our Lord Jesus does.
0: And we need to be careful here because the formulators of at least the Athanasian Creed were careful to point out that this is not about converting the substance of God into humanity. And this is not about the diminution of the divine nature by virtue of its union with the human nature, but that the human nature is taken up into the divine nature and participates in that divine nature without dimming, in the very least, the divine nature.
1: That's exactly right. It's so wonderful, too. So the three pictures, probably maybe two illustrations that have been handed down to the church for us to describe this are, number one, the picture of fire in iron. So if you go to the old blacksmith and they would take a piece of iron and they would put it in the coals and that fire would go into the iron and yet the iron would remain iron and that the fire would be penetrating the iron. And so it is with the two natures of Christ, his divinity and his humanity. They're combined, but the essential attributes of each nature remain. So also the second picture is with a human, with the soul and the body, so that we have a body, we have a soul, and the two things are bound up together, and they're almost indistinguishable as we see it, and yet they remain their own. So it also is with the divinity and the humanity of Jesus. Or the third picture that's sometimes used, and I think this is nice, is the burning bush, which is on fire, but it's not consumed. And so the divine nature and the human nature in Christ are so united that each remains in its own essential attributes, and they're not diminished, and yet they are communicated to one another. those attributes are communicated from the natures, from the divine nature and the human nature, to the person of Christ. And that the divine attributes, especially after the resurrection and ascension of Jesus, are fully communicated to the human nature of Christ, so that Jesus now, even according to his humanity, knows all things, rules all things, is in all places, and thereby, mysteriously, can place his body and his blood into the mouths of Christians to eat and drink every Sunday. Stunning. So all of these things are great mysteries that we ought to, you mentioned it before, Todd, I think it's great, we bow our knees and confess with wonder these great mysteries of who Jesus is and what he's done, and rejoice that he's done all of these things for us.
0: And he has brought that incarnate human nature, he's brought that into the life of the Trinity, into what you call that conversation of the Trinity with his Father and the Holy Spirit.
1: This is one of the things that I love to look at in the scriptures. In fact, remember when I got sick a couple years ago and I was supposed to come to the conference and talk about the Trinity? I was putting all these things together. I should probably get my notes out sometime. There's all these places in the scripture where it has the conversation between the Father and the Son. So, for example, Psalm 2, "You are my Son, today I have begotten you." That's the Father talking to the Son. In fact, it's the Son telling us what the Father said to him. And the same thing is true in the first verse of Psalm 110. "Sit here at my right hand until I make your enemies your footstool." Or we hear that three conversations in the New Testament, where at Jesus' baptism and at the Transfiguration, and then before his agony, the voice from heaven comes, "This is my beloved Son, with whom I'm well pleased. Listen to him. I have glorified it, and I will glorify it again." So that the Father talks to the Son, and the Son speaks to the Father. We have Psalm 22, my God, why have you forsaken me?" and so forth. And so we have this ongoing conversation between the Father and the Son. Jesus would often escape by himself for prayer, and we get little glimpses into that, like in John 17, where Jesus will pray for his disciples so that they can overhear it and write it down for us. And this beautiful conversation, the counsel of God, the conversation between Father, Son, and Holy Spirit as well, but most especially the Father and the Son, is a beautiful thing to recognize and to explore as we study the scriptures. And it's one of the really nice things that helps us from, while we're confessing the divinity of Jesus, we don't want to fall off onto the modalistic side or to the oneness side of things, which would subsume the Father and the Spirit into Jesus, but recognize that Jesus is in fact the Son of the Father and the second person of the Holy Trinity.
0: So you've used this phrase several times, "Jesus is Lord," and that is drawn directly, of course, from Paul in Philippians chapter 2, and it's a statement that's bigger than it sounds. We hear it in kind of a modern American parlance, and we just hear "Jesus is in charge," or "Jesus is my Lord," or something like that, in a very subjective way. Whether it's Paul there in Philippians, or I think Luther does it too in the second article of the Creed in his explanation of the Small Catechism, that Jesus, and he explains who Jesus is my Lord. What does that mean?
1: Yeah, it's nice when we look at the Small Catechism to see that Luther, he's explaining the three parts of the Creed, the three articles, and he'll sort of hone in on one word. And so on the first article, it's the word maker. And what does it mean that God is maker? In the third article, it's the word holy. What does it mean that the Holy Spirit is holy and does all these works? In the second article, it's the word Lord. And in Jesus Christ, his only Son, our Lord. And when Luther hones in on that word Lord, you might think, oh no, now he's going to give it to us. Because we hear that and we think Lord means boss or overlord. Or we even have had this kind of goofy theological debate about lordship theology that was popular in evangelicalism maybe a generation ago. They said, well, Jesus is your Savior, but have you made him your Lord? As if there's a distinction. But we see Lord, the point is we hear Lord first as a word of the law, of forcing someone to do your will. But Luther takes a very different angle. He goes to the medieval picture of what it means to be a lord, especially to be a lord with an army who can come and rescue you and deliver you and bring you back home. So that we're these prisoners of war, and we're in this dungeon It's weird that the devil, the strong man, is keeping us in his palace, and Jesus, the stronger one, comes, and he overthrows the strong man, binds him, plunders his house, rescues us, and brings us home. So that now death is no longer our Lord, and sin is no longer our Lord, and the devil is no longer our Lord, but Jesus himself is our Lord. He's proven this by his death and by his resurrection, and we live with him in his kingdom, and now we serve him in everlasting righteousness and innocence and blessedness, so that we are now transferred from the kingdom of darkness to the kingdom of light in the Son of God. And this is the essential picture of the rescue mission that Jesus has accomplished on the cross. So Jesus is claiming us as his new creation, as his new people. He's bringing us back to paradise where we belonged in the first place. He's captured us from our captives, and he's made captivity captive, death and the devil and sin himself. So that the first crown he wears when he's exalted is this crown of thorns, and his first exaltation on his throne is the cross. So this is Christ and him crucified. His beginning of his reign, according to the gospel, is his crucifixion, and then his resurrection and ascension to the right hand of God the Father. So this is this basic confession of the Christian church, that Jesus is Lord, which means that Jesus is my Savior, and that Jesus is not only my Savior, he is the Lord of lords and the King of kings, and now he rules and reigns over all things for the sake of his church.
0: We're discussing Jesus in our series, What I Wish My Non-Lutheran Family Knew About. Our guest is Pastor Brian Wolf Miller. I'm Todd Wilkin. 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
1: The Magnificat, the Benedictus, the Nunc Dimittis, the Gloria in Excelsis. 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
0: Welcome back to Issues Etc. I'm Todd Wilkins. It's our series, What I Wish My Non-Lutheran Family Knew About. We're talking today with Pastor Brian Wolfmiller about the heart and center of the Christian faith, the person and work of Jesus. You were talking about Jesus' rule and reign before the break. He has also promised to return. How does that fit into a proper confession of who Jesus is?
7: Oh, yeah. We look for that. We long for that. This is the great promise. I was just reading last night, this morning, a great sermon from St. Cyprian, 252, he preached this on mortality. It's a time of plague. And he points out how some of the Christians are afraid to die. It's almost like he says, what? You're afraid to die? This is the thing that we're promised. This is the thing that we're looking for. This is the thing that we're after, that the Lord Jesus would call us out of this misery and out of this, the troubles of this world, to be with Himself in heaven, and then in the resurrection and the new heaven and the new earth where the righteous dwell. This is the thing that we long for. My soul longs, yea, faints for the courts of the Lord, so that where He is, we will be also, and that we will see Him one day face to face. This is the hope and the longing for the Christian. And that happens when the Christian dies, but most especially it happens in great measure on the last day, when the Lord returns and the dead are raised and the souls of those who are waiting in heaven are reunited with their perfected bodies in the resurrection. And we stand before the Lord and we're gathered, the sheep, to His right to be welcomed into His kingdom. And this new heaven and new earth where the Lord Jesus will reign in glory, the devil and all that belongs to Him cast into the lake of fire where the smoke goes up forever and ever. But all those who belong to the Lord, they're in this renewed and regenerated completely creation. So that's what we look for and that's what we long for. What a day. Almost every Christian confesses that Jesus is coming back. There's a few that these kind of full preterists that have this kind of wacky doctrine that Jesus isn't coming back, that the destruction of Jerusalem was His second coming up. We maybe could talk about that some other time, but almost every Orthodox Christian confesses that Jesus is returning bodily to judge the new heavens and the new earth. But for most of the American Christians who are looking for that, their focus is on not on Jesus, but on Christ, but on the Antichrist. They're looking for the Antichrist, trying to find him, trying to find out what this mark of the beast is, and trying to figure out what all these signs of the times are. We lift up our heads because Jesus is coming for us. And there's no more promises left to be kept except for this last one, that our redemption will draw near, and that we'll see him coming on the clouds in great glory, and that we'll be gathered to him for a joy that will have no end, and for a rescue that we long for. So this is true, that Jesus, who is the Alpha, created all things and created even our faith in him, will also be the Omega, and will stand on the last day visibly in his glory as King of Kings and Lord of Lords.
0: Does that tie us back together to something we were discussing last time, which is worship? We started by saying why the obsession with Jesus, but why Jesus is so much the focus with the Father and the Holy Spirit, albeit, of Lutheran worship.
7: Yeah, exactly. I mean, this is what worship is. We worship Jesus. We ought to say that very clearly. We worship Jesus. We bow down before him. But worship in the fullest sense is Jesus coming to us to save us and to redeem us. He comes and washes our feet. He comes and baptizes us and feeds us and promises us forgiveness and reassures us of his great promises that he'll be with us always, even to the end of the age. And he blesses us and teaches us, and he gives us his wisdom so that we are Christians. We are Jesus' people. We belong to him. He puts his name on us. And worship is his continual service of his church and our grateful spiritual response to that service. So worship is centered on Jesus because, I mean, the whole cosmos is centered around Jesus. I mean, even God the Father, every time he talks, he points our attention to Jesus. This is my beloved Son, in whom I'm well pleased. And so if the Father is pleased to speak and rejoice and hold forth Jesus, and the Holy Spirit, who Jesus says, he will teach you all things that I've commanded you, he will bring these things to remembrance, and he will testify of me. If the Holy Spirit would speak of Jesus, then we find ourselves so, it's naturally, but it's a supernaturally given gift that we also speak and rejoice in these great gifts that come from Jesus.
0: It strikes me that Christianity could be a lot more popular and digestible if we presented Jesus like other religious founders. If we said, well, you know, he's good ethical teacher. He had some great things to say that if you heed them, your life will be a lot better. He's on par with Buddha or any of the other founders of, even Muhammad, founders of religion. But Scripture makes this audacious claim. Unlike any other claim of any other religious founder, that, as you've said here, Jesus is God. He's the true God in human flesh, and he's the only Savior of the world. Your final thoughts there with about a minute, Brian.
7: You know, the Bible talks about a worldly wisdom, and I think there might be some worldly wisdom in some of the other religions. They might teach you good ethics. I mean, maybe, I'm not sure, but they might. The possibility is there that they could help your life to be slightly better, that they could save you from your own stupidity. But Jesus does not claim that. I mean, he does, but that's just the beginning. He doesn't just save us from stupidity and ignorance. He saves us from sin. He saves us from the grave, death. He saves us from the devil and our bondage to the fear of death that we're born into. His claim is so much greater than any other claim of any other character in all of religion, because he claims to be God, not only the Creator, but also the Savior, who can bring us through death to life eternal, who can, by his blood, forgive us from all of our sins, who can, by his suffering and his redemptive death, destroy the one who has the power of death, that is the devil, and set us free from the fear of death. So that Jesus is God and as God can do the things that only God can do and give us a salvation that is so thorough and so complete that on the last day we will stand reflecting in his glory, seeing him face to face as he is, and that will be life eternal. That is a stunning promise.
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0: Thursday on Issues Etc., we'll discuss why Supreme Court Justice Sonia Sotomayor is wrong about abortion and religion. Our guest will be Dr. Adam Carrington of Hillsdale College, and Pastor Jonathan Fisk will lead us in a teaching on Proverbs 31. Then on Friday, it's This Week in Pop Christianity with Chris Rosebrough, and we'll play Issues Etc. Soundbite of the Week. I'm Todd Wilkin. Thanks for listening.

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0: Is prayer a conversation? You talk to God, and then hands still folded, eyes still closed, head still bowed, you wait for God to answer back. Maybe you feel a little something, maybe you get a sense, maybe just kind of a gut reaction, and you wonder, was that God? Was that my lunch? What in the world is prayer? Now, it is a two-way street, but God begins the conversation, and he begins it in his word. Not the word that you hear privately in your head or in your heart, but the one you read when you open your Bible. Welcome back to Issues Etc. on this Wednesday, January the 5th. It's our series, What I Wish My Non-Lutheran Family Knew About. Today, we're going to be talking about prayer. Pastor Brian Wolf-Miller joins us. He's pastor of St. Paul and Jesus Deaf Lutheran Churches in Austin, Texas. He posts theology on the YouTube channel Wolf Miller One, and he's author of several books, including Has American Christianity Failed? Brian, welcome back.
1: Thanks, Todd.
0: What do you think the biggest misconception among Christians is about Christian prayer?
1: Prayer is an interesting topic in this way, and that is that it's hard to do a sort of comparative study. Like, we can say, here's what the Baptists teach about baptism, and what the Reformed teach, and what the Catholics teach, and what the Lutherans teach, because there's an official doctrine of baptism. Prayer is more, at least in my pastoral experience, more individual. It's not like we can say the Baptists have this bad doctrine of prayer, and the Catholics have this bad doctrine of prayer. It's a very individual sort of thing. And so there's a lot of different errors about prayer that I think are probably individual by individual. One person might say, well, you know, prayer is not just asking God for things. Prayer is our praise and adoration. And that's a misconception. Or other people will come and say, you know, prayer is really a two-way street. They see prayer as the way to not only speak to God, but listen to God. That's also a misconception. Or that prayer can't be read. It must be from the heart. Or on the opposite side, prayer can't be from the heart. It must be written down. Those are two other misconceptions. So these misconceptions, I think, are spread out individual to individual. But I think we have a couple of really wonderful and unique things to say about prayer from our Lutheran perspective, from the scriptures, which would be really helpful for our non-Lutheran family and friends to say, what is it that Luther or that the Lutheran teachers had to say about prayer, and how can that be helpful to us in our own prayer life?
0: Let's even broaden it a little bit. What's the difference? Because many religions have prayer or something that is equivalent to prayer. Let's just grab one. What's the difference between the Muslim idea of prayer and the Christian idea of prayer?
1: Well, the main thing is that because God is Father, Son, and Holy Spirit, in eternity, before the world, there was Father, Son, and Holy Spirit, and an eternal conversation between the Father, Son, and Holy Spirit, there's a way that prayer for the Christian is entering into that family conversation. Which is why it's so important that when Jesus teaches us to pray, he says, when you pray, say, Our Father, so that we are going to God as his dear children or asking their dear Father. We also know that the heart of God has been opened up to us by the sacrifice of Jesus, so that we're not just praying to God the Father, but we're praying through the work that Jesus has done on the cross in the name of Jesus. All our prayers are in his name. And we also pray in the Spirit, which is to say that the Lord has given us by the Holy Spirit his words and promises. And so we are bringing those words and promises to the Lord. And so there's a reflection of the truth of the Holy Trinity, Father, Son, and Holy Spirit, in the way the Christian approaches prayer. For the Muslim, there's nothing like that. The Muslim comes to God as a servant, comes to the master, begging and pleading for things. And that's really, I mean, that's what Islam means, obedience. And so there's a real difference in the way that prayer is offered there. And also, I mean, just to take the difference between the way the pagans pray and the way the Christian prays, Jesus talks about this in the Sermon on the Mount. The pagan thinks they'll be heard by their many words. The pagan comes to sort of bribe God or coerce God. We come to God knowing that he who did not spare his own son, but gave him up for us all, how will he not also, together with him, give us all things? So the gifts we ask for in prayer come to us in the name of Jesus and by his death and resurrection through his blood.
0: Now, I want to tackle this up front, and that is prayer is a two-way street. there's a right way to understand this, and there's a wrong way to understand it. What's the wrong way?
1: There's a big idea of the devotional life of most evangelicals is crafted around this idea of the quiet time, which has to do with studying the Bible and prayer. But along with it goes this idea that prayer is a two-way street, and that is that we would speak to God, but also that we sit and listen and wait for God to speak to us. And that is never commanded in the Scriptures, never taught in the Scriptures, and it shows itself to be a very dangerous practice, both in the expectations that it brings to us and also in the results, that we would expect that God would somehow speak in our own hearts rather than speaking to us in the words of the Scripture. And that is a very dangerous task to set ourselves to. It's a very dangerous expectation to bring to God, to say that we need our own individualized revelation because the Scriptures are not sufficient for us. So this idea of prayer being a two-way street, we should just say no. I mean, I think we should just cut it off and say, look, the Lord speaks to us in His Word, the preaching of His Word, the study of His Word, the conversation about His Word, the blessings that come from reflecting on His Word. That's how the Lord speaks to us. And then we respond and speak back to Him in our prayers.
2: So God speaks first, and He right. speaks through His Word and only through His Word.
1: That's right. That's right. And we should not look for any other revelation apart from the Lord's Word. He hasn't commanded us to do it or taught us to do it, and so we should not do it. If the Lord wants to speak to us apart from His Word, then that is His business, not ours. And our concern should be to put our eyes on the page, our ears to His Word. And that gives us the certainty that here I know the Lord is speaking because these are the words of the prophets and apostles which He appointed.
2: I think another misconception that I want to get out of the way first is that if you go merely asking, then you're not doing it right. Somehow you got to butter God up in some sense before you get around to the petitions.
1: Right. That's right. This is taught a lot. Prayer is not just asking. And I think it is maybe rightly motivated. Let's see if we can put the best construction on this. So people will say, look, when you go to pray, you don't just come to God with like a list of things that you need and almost like you're just dropping off a honey-do list. In our prayers, we thank God for what He's done. We praise Him for who He is and so forth. In fact, a lot of times people say that really is the chief content of prayer. And that is wrong. I mean, it's true enough that we should not neglect to praise God for who He is and thank Him for what He's done, to address Him as our good and gracious Father, to recognize the gifts that He's given. In fact, thanksgiving is one of the great forms of prayer. But when Jesus teaches us to pray, He says, Our Father who art in heaven, hallowed be Thy name, Thy kingdom come, Thy will be done. He basically gives us a list of seven things that we are to ask. And prayer is asking. If we never get around to actually asking anything of the Lord, then we're not praying. And in fact, if we just were to think about it a little bit, those teachers who would say that we don't ask in prayer, we go to God to adore Him in prayer, end up insulting God. Can you imagine if a king says, hey, come here and ask for whatever you want and I'll give it to you. And the servant goes to the king and simply tells the king how great he is and beautiful and mighty he is and never actually asks for anything. At some point, the king's going to say, well, get out of here. If you're not going to ask, if you don't trust me to give you what you need, then get out of here. So it is with the Lord. When we go to Him in prayer, it is precisely because we need His help. We need His support. We need His gifts. Apart from His care, we are lost. We're nothing. Things fall apart like this. And so our desperate need, together with God's grace and power, mean that prayer is basically asking. We should not be ashamed of that or try to downplay that. When we pray, we're asking the Lord for the help that we need and for the help that He wants to give.
2: It's also commonly believed that prayer is kind of relationship building with God, that if you really want a close relationship with God, then prayer is the way to go. You say it's true, but it's not the point.
1: Yeah, there's a way that prayer is taught in a lot of circles as that which deepens the relationship or the intimacy that we have with God. And this fits into the whole idea that salvation is a relationship, that our Christian faith, what that means is to be in a personal relationship with Jesus. And the danger there, at least the first danger, maybe we can approach this a little bit slowly to notice that first, that's not the language of the scriptures. That's not how the Bible talks. It doesn't talk about having a personal relationship with God. It doesn't talk about having a relationship with God as well. And just because it doesn't talk about that doesn't mean it's necessarily wrong. But when we look at this picture of salvation that the relationship gives, if you were to say, what's the major problem and what's God's solution? The relationship theology would say the major problem is that we are emotionally far from God. And the solution is that we grow emotionally close to God. And so you'll hear things like, well, just like any couple that has a relationship, they have to talk to each other. And so they have to get to know each other in that way. And so we have to talk with God and we have to get to know God. And not only do we speak, but we also listen. Well, we bring that whole image or metaphor of the relationship to the Christian faith, and it starts to distort the Christian faith. I mean, it's not that we don't have a relationship with Jesus, but we should recognize that everybody, even the unbeliever, has a relationship to Jesus. He's their judge. And while the death and resurrection of Jesus open up the caring and loving heart of God to us, there's so much more to it than that. If a couple in high school is dating, the guy doesn't have to die on the cross to win the affection of the girl. But Jesus must die on the cross for us. And that means that the key thing to how it is with us and Jesus is his death and resurrection, his sacrifice, his atoning sacrifice for our sins. And the relationship theology is a way of glossing that over and almost putting it to the side. It loses its central place in our understanding of who we are and who Jesus is and who Jesus is for us. And so that's the great danger. So when the Bible teaches us to pray, it does use relational language. We are the children of God and he is our father. Or we are the soldiers of God and he is our equipper and protector. Or we are the lambs of God and he is our good shepherd. So there's a lot of language that's used like that when it comes to prayer. But we just can't let that supersede our understanding of the cross and the sacrifice that Jesus makes to win for us eternal life and righteousness and peace and his smile and everything else.
2: 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What I Wish My Non-Lutheran Family Knew About Prayer is our topic. This is Issues Etc. I'm Todd Wilkin. This is from the preface to our Issues Etc. Book of the Month for January, the Concordia Commentary on James. The church is truly blessed with the divinely inspired epistle of James. Although James has at times received nominal attention or even negative estimation, its message has resounded to edify Christians throughout the centuries. James' proclamation of salvation by grace through the saving work of Christ, who has come and soon will come again, provides the foundation for his profound articulation of the sanctified life. Find out more about the Issues Etc. Book of the Month for January, the Concordia Commentary on James, at our website, issuesetc.org, or call Concordia Publishing House any weekday during regular business hours, 1-800-325-3040. Ask for the Concordia Commentary on James. On the other side, prayer must be from the heart. What does that mean, and how would you respond to it?

0: 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In the Wittenberg Trail feature, Katie Price Vogel writes about her journey from the false assurance of works in Roman Catholicism to the true assurance of Jesus' accomplished work in the Lutheran Confession. 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

0: Welcome back to Issues Etc. I'm Todd Wilkin. We're talking about prayer in our series, What I Wish My Non-Lutheran Family Knew About. Pastor Brian Wolfmiller is our guest. So Brian, here's one. Prayer must be from the heart. What does that mean and how do you respond to it?
1: Yeah, when it comes to the practice of prayer, there's probably a handful of different ways to get to the act of praying. One of them is just to say or to think whatever it is that's on your heart. Another is to read prayers that have been written and put in collections for us in the hymnal or whatever. And these two, for whatever reason, have kind of come into conflict with one another. So you'll have one side saying, unless the prayer is spontaneously bursting out of our heart, what we call ex corde prayer, that means from the heart, then it's not a legitimate prayer. That's wrong. That comes from the idea that the Holy Spirit works only through spontaneity, which again is also wrong. I mean, the Holy Spirit is the one who inspired the Holy Scriptures and who gave us the prayers that are there. So there's no more spiritual prayer than praying the Lord's Prayer. In fact, Jesus, when he teaches the Lord's Prayer in Luke chapter 11, he says, so the Father will give the Spirit to any who ask. There's no more spiritual prayer than the Lord's Prayer. And the Psalms that David wrote or that the psalmists composed, these are also spiritual prayers. David talks about this, how his tongue is the pen of a ready writer, and the Lord has given him a spirit to write these things. And so this idea that this Holy Spirit works through spontaneity needs to be rejected outright. Now, that's not to say that a prayer from the heart isn't a right prayer, that you have to use written prayers as well, but we should lean on the prayers that the Lord has given us for no other reason than Jesus tells us that prayer has to be learned. The disciples of Jesus come to him and they say, teach us to pray as John the Baptist taught his disciples to pray. And Jesus doesn't say, no, you don't need to learn how to pray. You just say whatever's on your mind. No, Jesus says, okay, I'm going to teach you. When you pray, say, and he gives the Lord's Prayer. So that we know from the Scriptures that prayer is taught. And so for us who are children at prayer, at least I will speak for myself, I'm a child at prayer. I know that I have to learn to pray. So I go to the Scriptures and see that the Lord is putting his words in my mouth, saying, hey, when you pray, pray for these things and pray in this way and say these words. And this is great, so that the written prayers of the Holy Scriptures, and I suppose other prayer books as well, but especially the Holy Scriptures, are starting to shape the way that we pray. And then when we go to pray from the heart, recognizing that out of the heart flows every evil thing and how Jesus warns us so much about the contents of our heart, we want to be very careful, because knowing that our heart desires the wrong things, thinks the wrong things, does the wrong things, we want to make sure that when we're praying from the heart, that we're praying from the sanctified heart. We're praying from the Lord's word that has been treasured and hidden in our hearts, so that when we're asking the Lord for things, we're asking him for the things that he has taught us to ask for and that he's promised to give.
0: Well, another common misconception about prayer is that it doesn't change God. It just changes us.
1: Right. I hear that all the time. And here we come into this conflict of, a seeming conflict of what the Bible talks about with God's eternal, omniscient, and omnipotent will versus what the Bible says about prayer. I mean, I hear a lot of people talking about this kind of thing in their teaching, but even more practically, people will say, well, God knows what he's going to do. He knows what's going to happen. So why would I pray? And I think we just have to throw that idea completely out, that in the mystery of God's will, the Scriptures teach that our prayers change God's mind. Or at least, if you want to soften it a little bit to make it maybe more palatable, we can say that Jesus gives us the example that our prayers change the mind of God, however it is. So we see, for example, God say, I'm going to destroy Sodom and Gomorrah, and then Abraham bargains with the Lord, and he says, okay, I won't. I mean, he can't find enough righteous people, so it ends up getting destroyed anyways, but it happens again when the Lord comes to Moses and says, I'm going to destroy the people, and Moses intercedes for them, and the Lord does not. He changes his mind. And these ideas should be held before us when it comes to pray. Somehow, the Lord listens to what we say, and he takes it into his counsel. In fact, Jesus will say, the idea that the Lord knows what we need before we ask, far from being an impediment to prayer, Jesus uses it as the reason for prayer. When he teaches the Lord's Prayer in the Sermon on the Mount in the Gospel of Matthew, he says, your Father in heaven knows what you need before you ask. Therefore, when you pray, say, and he gives the Lord's Prayer. So that the fact that the Lord knows what we need before we ask for it should not be a reason not to pray, but a reason to pray. And so the Christian is set by the Holy Scriptures to ask for things with the idea that the Lord will in fact hear our prayer and will in fact deliver us. So that so many of the acts of God, especially his acts of deliverance in the Scriptures, are in response to his people praying. And if nothing else, that ought to motivate our prayers.
0: Go into a little more detail about how God teaches us in Scripture not only to pray, but and not only what to pray for, but how to pray.
1: Yeah, I think the example that we want to turn to first and foremost is the Lord's Prayer. And Luther does a really helpful thing in the Large Catechism when he's warming us up for the introduction and conclusion and the seven petitions of the Lord's Prayer. He says, meditate first on these four things: the command to pray, the promise of prayer, our need for prayer, and God's word of prayer. And so we know first that prayer is commanded. The second commandment, you shall not misuse the name of the Lord your God, is a command that we should pray, praise, and give thanks. The Lord says to people everywhere that they should pray to the Lord for all that they need, so that prayer is not an option for us. God has commanded it of his people. But he's not only commanded it, he's also given us promises. One of the favorite promises of the Scripture is Psalm 50, verse 15. Call upon me in the day of trouble, and I will hear you, and I will answer you. I will deliver you. Or Jesus says, ask and seek and knock. Maybe we'll talk more about that later. But whoever asks receives, whoever seeks will find, whoever knocks the door will be opened to them. And so the Lord has promised to hear our prayers, the prayers of all Christians, all the baptized, and to answer our prayers and to give us what we need. That's the third point, is our need. And here, and this is really wonderful. I think the more I think about this, the more wonderful it occurs to me, is that the reason why we pray is because we do not have. And that, there's a lot to think about there. I mean, it's maybe a pretty simple point, but we don't pray, for example, for food while we're eating it. We thank the Lord before, but we don't pray for deliverance after we're delivered. We are praying for the things that the Lord hasn't yet given, which means that the Christian life is a life of waiting. We're waiting between the promise given, the promise expected, the promise requested, and the promise being received. And in some ways we pray, come Lord Jesus, he has not yet come, and we're praying that constantly. So we live in this time of want or of need, and the Lord's Prayer outlines what our real needs are. If you go to the biology textbook and they say, oh, you need water and shelter and food and companionship and, I don't know, a phone with a full battery, or I'm not sure exactly what we need to stay alive these days, but the Lord Jesus says, here's a list of what you really need to be fully human. You need the name of God, the kingdom of God, the will of God, the forgiveness of sins, daily bread, deliverance, leading away from temptation, and deliverance from evil. Those are the seven things that you really need. And so before we even come to the Lord to ask for things, Jesus unfolds for us the things that we need, and in that way he tells us also what he desires to give to us, so that when we ask for these things that we need, we also know that the Lord desires for us to have them. So we don't pray, hallowed be thy name, if it be your will, thy kingdom come, if it be your will, because we know it is his will. So we know our need. And then the fourth thing is that we have the words to pray to, so that we don't have to wonder when we pray the Psalms, the prayers of the Scripture, especially the Lord's Prayer. We don't have to wonder if we're asking for the right things. This is exactly what Jesus told us to say. A lot of churches, they say, well, I don't want to use the words to the Lord's Prayer because it's not authentic. I'm not saying it myself. Well, Jesus commanded us to say these things. And we have this great confidence that when we're asking for these things, that these are the things that he taught us to ask and desires to give to us.
0: Isn't there, in that very vein, isn't there a bit of hubris in essentially saying, I can do better than the Lord's Prayer? Even some say, well, I just want to say it word for word, in the sense that I can do better than the very words that Jesus himself gave us.
1: Mm-hmm. Yeah, it probably goes back to this relationship idea. And so you imagine a husband and wife talking to each other, and that the husband has to write down everything that he wants to say to his wife beforehand and say, well, that's not really a real kind of intimate conversation. But I would imagine if you were going to go talk to the king, you might make a few notes. If you're going to stand up and preach, you're going to write a few things down. And so we approach the Lord with that attitude. But especially, I mean, it's really quite marvelous in the Lord's Prayer. It kind of reminds me of, I got something for the kids one time. It was like a cheesecake or something like this. This was years and years ago. And I said to the kids, ask me for something. And they started asking for all sorts of crazy things. Who knows what they were asking about? And I said, no, ask me for a cheesecake. And they said, oh, Dad, can we have cheesecake? And ta-da, here it comes. That's it. So I told them what to ask for. This was a lot of fun for them because, now I know what Dad has. And so I can ask him for that, and he's going to give it to me. So the Lord says, Jesus says, hey, ask me for my name to be hallowed. Ask me for my kingdom to come. Ask me for my will to be done. Hey, ask me for all your sins to be forgiven. And with great delight, we say, okay, forgive us our sins. And he says, here you go. So that we have that great joy in knowing already what God's mind is. And I suppose it's arrogant or just at least wrong-headed to think that we can improve upon it. Jesus has given us this crown of a prayer, and it's good for us to use it.
0: Pastor Brian Wolfmiller is our guest. It's our series, What I Wish My Non-Lutheran Family Knew About. Today we're talking about prayer. We'll return to those words you mentioned a few minutes ago. Ask, seek, and knock next.

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3: Ed Cruson wishes all our friends and customers a very blessed Christmas and a peaceful New Year. 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
0: My journey to confessional Lutheranism culminated with my confirmation. The pastor read these words from Ephesians, "For by grace you have been saved through faith, and that not of yourselves. It is a gift of God, not of works, lest anyone should boast. For we are his workmanship, created in Christ Jesus, for good works which God has prepared beforehand that we should walk in them." I can think of no better verses to summarize where my focus should be and where I should place my faith and trust in my salvation, in the grace Jesus bought for us. That's Katie Price Vogel in our Wittenberg Trail feature in the latest Issues Etc. journal. 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We're talking about what I wish my non-Lutheran family knew about prayer. Pastor Brian Wolfmiller, author of Has American Christianity Failed, is our guest. Brian, let's return to those words you mentioned a few minutes ago, ask, seek, knock. Where do we find those, and what is Christ teaching there about persistence in prayer?
5: Yeah, there's a lot in the Bible about being persistent in prayer. So we can think of, in fact, Jesus tells the parable of the widow who goes to the judge, and the judge was a wicked man, and the widow didn't have anything to bribe him with, and so he doesn't care about her. He doesn't want to hear her case. He's not going to give her justice. But she just keeps going back to him over and over again until finally she wears him out, and he grants her petition. Not because he's righteous or because he loves her or anything good, but just because she's sick, he's sick of hearing her. And Jesus says, that's how you should pray. What an incredible example that Jesus is giving. Or the same sort of thing is happening in the parable of the man who's in bed and his neighbor has a visitor come to him, and he comes knocking on the door asking for some food. And he says, I'm not getting up. I'm already asleep. And he just keeps knocking. So that the man finally gets up, not motivated by anything aside from the fact that he's annoyed and he wants it to stop. And this is how Jesus teaches us to pray. It's not a good example of how to be a neighbor or how to be a judge or anything. It's just how Jesus is saying, I want you to annoy me with your prayers, which is an amazing thing for us to consider. That's what Jesus asks of us. And that's probably culminates in his

0: threefold command to ask and seek and knock. Whoever asks will be given. Whoever seeks will find. Whoever knocks, the door will be opened. Now, I was, Todd, doing a little reading and teaching on Luther and Genesis for the Worldwide Bible Study. We're studying the life of Jacob according to Luther. And he basically reads the story of the fathers through the lens of prayer and struggle, and talking about how Isaac would have prayed for 40 years for a wife, and then once he was married to Rebekah, prayed for another 20 years for a child, all this long time in praying, and how easy it is to grow discouraged in our prayers. And so Luther says that when Jesus gives us these three commands, there's something very specific there. That first, we ask, we pray for what we need, what we want, and if the Lord doesn't answer, we think, well, maybe I'm asking for the wrong thing. Maybe that's an unrighteous prayer. So then we seek, that is, we turn to the Scriptures to see if God has promised to answer that prayer, to see if the thing that we're asking for is the right thing, to see if the fathers and mothers in the faith have prayed that prayer and the Lord has heard and answered them. So we go to seek in the Scriptures, am I asking for the right thing? And then when I find it, when I find that I'm asking for the right thing, then we come back to the Lord armed with those Scriptures and armed with those promises, and then we just keep knocking and demanding of the Lord that he would keep the promise that he's given. And this is then the model of prayer. We ask and we seek in the Scriptures to make sure that that prayer is the right prayer. And then when we find it, we just keep persisting in that prayer to the point of annoying God. That's what we're after. That's what has been given to us, that office. And to know that rather than being annoyed by our prayers, the Lord loves them. It's just what he's after. He loves to hear us pray.
1: This close connection between Scripture, the Word of God, and Christian prayer, talk about how it's the Word itself that then moves us to pray. It is the Holy Spirit working through that Word that, as Paul will say, the Spirit intercedes for us with groans too deep to be heard.
0: Yeah, that just reminded me of this letter that Luther wrote to his barber, Peter, I think. And it's so nice because the barber says, hey, can you help me to pray? And Luther says, okay, here's a strategy. And he doesn't say you start with a list or you start on your knees or you start with in your mind or your heart or whatever. He says, you start with the Lord's Word and you read the Lord's Word, a psalm or a page of the New Testament or a page of the Old Testament or a page out of the Catechism. You read it and then you take that word and you weave it into a prayer. His suggestion to the barber is the fourfold strand of thanksgiving and instruction and repentance and petition. So I say, what has the Lord given me in this text? What has the Lord taught me in this text? How has the Lord rebuked my sin in this text? How does this text show me what I lack and what the Lord wants to give? And so I take the Scriptures and I turn them into a prayer. This is how our prayer can be a prayer of faith. This is what it means to pray in the name of Jesus. To pray in the name of Jesus doesn't just mean to say, in the name of Jesus, at the end of the prayer, although I suppose there's nothing wrong with that, but to pray in the name of Jesus means to pray from the Scriptures, to pray with the Word of God, to ask for the things that have been promised to us. And so our prayers are built on the foundation of the Lord's Word. In fact, that's one of the great blessings of the Lord's Prayer and the Psalms, is that before they're our prayer to God, they're God's Word to us. And so we receive these words, and then we speak them back to the Lord in the confidence that he's hearing them, he's delighting in them, and he's answering them.
1: What about thy will be done?
0: I think thy will be done is there's probably three or four different things that we want to consider with this prayer. So this third petition is to know that God's will is an opposed will. It's one of these theological things where we say, well, of course the Lord's will be done because after all, he's almighty. But it's helpful for us to know that there are opposing wills to God's will, the will of the world, the will of our own flesh, the will of the devil and all the demons. These are wills that are set against the will of God. And so when we're praying for the Lord's will to be done, we're praying that all of those contrary wills would come to nothing and fail. So that's important. The good and gracious will of God, that his name would be hallowed, that his kingdom would come, that our sins would be forgiven, that we'd receive daily bread while we wait for the resurrection and the new heaven and the new earth. These are the will of God, and we're praying that it would be done in our midst. The other thing, though, is to know that prayer is an act of submission or an act of conformity, I suppose. To when I pray that the Lord's will would be done, then I'm praying that my will would not be done, or at least that my will would be the same as his will. And so when I pray, thy will be done, I'm giving up my own self-determination. This is the thing that runs modernity, right? This idea that I'm autonomous, that I'm a law unto myself. No, thy will be done means that I'm throwing aside that rule of my own will and that reign of my own desire. And the third thing that we can say about it, and this is also really nice, is that the Lord gives us in that petition, thy will be done, he gives us room to ask for the things that we're not sure about. So we know that our prayer is based on the promises of God, but what if we don't have a promise? Like, what if I have a friend who's sick, and I don't have a promise that they're going to get better, but boy, I wish they would get better. I want them to live longer. I want them to rejoice in the Lord's gifts of life on this earth before they go to heaven for a few more years. So can I pray for them and for their healing? Well, absolutely I can. And thy will be done gives me a way to pray that. Lord, according to your will, heal them, let them have more life, and also strengthen their faith and their hope in you in the midst of all this struggle. I don't have to pray thy will be done because I know that second petition is God's will. But where I don't know, where God hasn't given a promise, then I can pray for those things that I think are best, but while I pray for those things, I'm making room for the Lord's will to be done, like Jesus did in the garden. If it's possible, let the cup pass from me, but not my will, but your will be done.
1: One final thing with about a minute or so here. You've talked about persistence, but the apostle says, pray without ceasing. What does that mean?
0: Yeah, I don't think it means that we're always muttering in our own minds while we go through the day a sort of prayer. But I do think it means that there's both a regular pattern and a sort of backdrop of prayer to the Christian life. So that, like David will talk about in the Psalms, morning and evening we meditate on the Lord's word and we come and cry out to him. The regular prayer life of the church is this unceasing prayer that we ask to the Lord. And that even as we go through our lives and our vocations, we recognize that everything we're doing in the name of Jesus and standing before him in all things, so that there's also a spontaneity in prayer. Lord, have mercy, praise the Lord, that we're praying for help before and giving thanks to God after all the various different occasions in our lives, so that our lives are marked with a constancy, with an unceasing, unwavering consistency in our prayers. And oh, that the Lord would give us that. I mean, I think it's one of the things that we need to pray for is that the Lord would help us to be better at praying. And we know that he's pleased to also answer that prayer.
1: Pastor Brian Wolfmiller is pastor of St. Paul and Jesus Deaf Lutheran Churches in Austin, Texas. He posts theology on the YouTube channel Wolfmiller One, and he's author of several books, including Has American Christianity Failed? Brian, thanks.
0: You got it.
1: Thursday on Issues, Etc., we'll study the hymn Within the Father's House. Our guest will be Pastor Will Whedon, host of The Word of the Lord Endures Forever, and we'll respond to your email and the Issues, Etc. comment line. And on Friday, we'll play Issues, Etc. soundbite of the week. He has promised to hear us, like a dear father hears the petitions of his dear children. That's exactly the relationship that we have with our Heavenly Father in prayer. Christ has made us his children. He listens to us just as he listens to his only begotten Son, Jesus, because we have been redeemed by that same Jesus. I'm Todd Wilkin. I'll talk with you tomorrow. 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

0: Is this the new normal? Is this here to stay? The transgender agenda appeared suddenly, rose suddenly, and, well, pretty much took over suddenly. There's no doubt about it in terms of the medical community. Where do they stand on it? The legal community, where do they stand on it? Our politicians and our laws. Is this the new normal? Is it here to stay? And how do we explain the meteoric rise of transgender activism and influence? Welcome back to Issues Etc. I'm Todd Wilkin. We're going to be talking about transgenderism. Joining us to do so, Dr. Ryan Anderson, a regular guest, William E. Simon, Senior Research Fellow at the Heritage Foundation and author of several books, including his latest, When Harry Became Sally, Responding to the Transgender Moment. Dr. Ryan, welcome back to Issues Etc.
1: Thanks for having me. Happy to be with you.
0: How do you explain the meteoric rise of the transgender movement in political influence, in social acceptance, even in the medical community? How do you explain that?
1: I mean, so part of this is that there's been a fairly well-orchestrated and well-funded campaign amongst activists for the past decade or so. It was only a decade ago that the first pediatric gender clinic opened, and now, 10 years later, there are 45 gender clinics that focus on transgender identity, in particular for children. We saw, right as the Supreme Court redefined marriage, LGBT activists pivoted from the LGB part of the acronym to the T part of the acronym. The Bruce Jenner interview, as Jenner was then called, that aired the weekend before oral arguments at the Supreme Court. So here you have the timing almost seamless to go from lesbian, gay, bisexual issues to transgender issues. And then a year after the Supreme Court redefines marriage, you have the Obama administration send out its Dear Colleague letter redefining the word sex to be gender identity, and telling all public schools in the United States that they now have to do all of their policies based on gender identity rather than biological sex. These things don't just kind of happen as happenstance. They're not organic grassroots efforts. These are well-orchestrated, well-funded, well-coordinated efforts, first to redefine what marriage is and now to redefine what a man and a woman is.
0: Your book had simply been in the publicity phase, not even out yet. And already people were responding to it by simply saying, look, Ryan Anderson is a classic bigot. He is a bigot in every sense. And the proof is he wrote this book responding to the transgender argument. How do you respond to that?
1: Yeah, I mean, I think unfortunately what we're seeing from some voices on the left is an attempt to shut down any discussion of gender identity issues before they even happen. It's really remarkable that the response to this book by people who haven't even read the book is so intense, because activists want to silence and shame anyone who questions transgender ideology. But there's much too much at stake to remain silent, because what's at stake here is nothing less than the human person. How do we understand what it means to be a human person, to be male or female, to be a man or a woman? More importantly, to be a boy or a girl? Because it's that transition from boyhood to manhood, from girlhood to womanhood, that is so fraught. I mean, that's a difficult developmental process for anyone, even in the best of circumstances, in the best of cultures. And what we now have are gender ideologies being promoted at schools across the country that are making that process that much more difficult. So I wrote this book to help people think about these issues more carefully and then to respond to people in need more charitably.
0: I want to talk about several ways that the transgender phenomenon manifests itself, but let's start with what I kind of, I don't know, I shouldn't call it, but a classic case. The case that is often presented as the only way this happens. It is a person who says, a man who says, when I was born, I was misassigned my gender. I know I was born and the doctor thought I was a boy, but really, truly, I was born a girl. And I am going to do everything I can, have done everything I can, to correct that mistake and live as a woman. And I deserve, for society, for politics, for the laws of this nation, to recognize that fact and maybe even to give me a little extra special protection since the world is full of people who don't understand who I really am. How do we go about dealing with that?
1: A couple of thoughts in response to that. One is that we need to recognize that someone who believes what you just said is obviously suffering and struggling. They're not just making this up. They're not just doing this out of a sense of like a lifestyle choice or rebellion or something like that. If you would go to such a drastic action as to amputate certain of your body parts and to take hormones and to have surgery to transform your body, it's obviously coming from some deep-seated struggles in life. And so the first response is one of compassion, one of love and respect directed at the individual. Even if ultimately we disagree with some of the choices that the individual will be making and some of the demands that the individual is going to be requesting of the rest of us and of the rest of society. Because as far as the science goes, there's no compelling evidence that this individual was born in the wrong body. Or, you know, the way you phrased it was that his gender was misassigned. Because gender isn't something that's assigned. Sex is a bodily reality based upon how our bodies are organized. The various organs and systems of our body, organs are organized, and that's how we have organisms. And you're either organized in a male pattern or in a female pattern. You either have a functioning Y chromosome or you have two X chromosomes. You either have male reproductive organs or female reproductive organs, male sex hormones or female sex organs. And that then shapes your entire bodily existence. And that's not assigned at birth. That's something that can be recognized on an ultrasound image. That's something that can be recognized at birth. It can be recognized through blood testing. It's a recognizable reality, not something that's merely assigned, which is why it's not surprising that we see people who attempt to transition, attempt to have their sex reassigned, frequently don't have good outcomes. Because sex wasn't assigned in the first place, it can't be reassigned. And so when you look at the outcomes for people who have transitioned, we show that people who identify as transgender, 41% of them attempt suicide at some point in their lives. People who have had sex reassignment surgery are 19 times more likely to die by suicide. These statistics are tragic. They should stop this headlong rush into transitioning, and they should prompt all of us to think of and to support more effective ways of preventing these outcomes. And so one of the things that I discuss in the book is what alternative therapies for gender dysphoria look like, because they don't get the attention, they don't get the mainstream media coverage as the reassignment therapies do.
0: Let's talk about some of those alternatives, especially with respect to children, because in many cases, and increasingly many cases, we are not talking about full-grown men who decide to transition to live as a woman. We're talking about children who genuinely are confused. That's part of that headlong rush you're talking about, isn't it?
1: Yes. So there are two types of personal narratives that are important for our listeners to know. There are desistance stories and their detransitioning stories. And so the first one, desistance, you can think about the opposite of persistence, the popular phrase, she persisted. Well, for gender dysphoria in children, it does not persist. For the vast majority of children, according to the DSM-5, this is the kind of the handbook for mental health care professionals, somewhere between 80 and 95% of children will naturally grow out of a period of gender confusion, that their genderphoria will desist. This means that for 80 to 95% of children, if they're just allowed to go through the normal process of development, they're not given puberty-blocking drugs, they're not given a new name, a new pronoun, a new wardrobe, they're not given the opposite sex's sex hormones, estrogen or testosterone, they're just allowed the time and the space to go from a 7-year-old boy who's not a stereotypical boy to being a 9-year-old boy who more readily identifies as a boy, their gender dysphoria goes away. So that's the desistance story. The detransitioning story, and this was the hardest chapter of the book to write, many people who have transitioned later in life try to detransition. They recognize that they made a mistake. And the most heartbreaking stories involve people who transitioned as teenagers, 14, 15, 16-year-olds who are told that they were a boy trapped in a girl's body or vice versa. They took the puberty-blocking drugs. They took the cross-sex hormones. And then 5, 10, 15 years later, they regret it. And they try to transition back. But once you've amputated certain body parts, once you've removed certain internal organs, once you've exposed your body to the opposite sex's hormones for a decade, there's only so much that medicine can do to restore you to wholeness. And so it's a very delicate situation, and which is why it's important that we're able to actually think about these things and discuss these things calmly and rationally. And I think that partly explains why the activists, you know, already started attacking the book before it was even released, and you know, dozens of one-star reviews were posted, et cetera, et cetera.
0: On this Wednesday afternoon, we're talking about transgenderism with Dr. Ryan Anderson, author of several books, including his latest, When Harry Became Sally, Responding to the Transgender Moment. When we came back, he had mentioned names and pronouns. What do we do when he wants to be called she and John wants to be called Joyce? Do we accommodate that?

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5: For 28 years, I had the privilege of serving as a chaplain in the United States Navy.
6: Dr. Dan Gard, retired Rear Admiral and President of Concordia University Chicago, on the need for military chaplains.
5: During that time, I was able to bring word and sacrament to so many young people and their families, our sons and daughters spread throughout the world. 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
6: You can find out more about the vocation of military chaplain at lcms.org/armedforces. The LCMS Ministry to the Armed Forces, lcms.org/armedforces.

0: Welcome back to Issues Etc. I'm Todd Wilkin. We're talking about transgenderism. Dr. Ryan Anderson, author of the book When Harry Became Sally, Responding to the Transgender Moment, is our guest. Dr. Anderson, you had mentioned before the break names and pronouns, and this is one I think a lot of people struggle with. So you know someone who is transitioning or attempting transition. He wants to be called she. John wants to be called Joyce. Ryan, do you accommodate that or not?
1: It's always going to be case-dependent and situationally determined. And what I mean by this is that the most important thing that you can do for someone is to maintain a long-term relationship. And so if I have a family member or a friend who's transitioning, if day one I use the incorrect name or the incorrect pronouns to that person's face, that may shut down a relationship that will never recover. And the most important thing for me is to be in relationship with this person precisely to try to play the long game of helping them restore wholeness. That said, you don't want to enable someone. You don't want to encourage someone in a false identity that can also cause harm. Nor do you want to kind of promote the idea that sexual and gender identity is fluid or exists along the spectrum. So when speaking about people in the third person, I wouldn't use incorrect pronouns. So persistently and consistently say Jenner rather than him or her. But if forced to, acknowledge the reality that Jenner is a man who identifies as a woman. As far as first names go, I think first names are a more conventional matter anyway, and so you can typically defer to what a person wants to be called. Someone's technical legal first name might be Robert, but they prefer to go by Bob or Bobby. None of us object to that. And so simply as a matter of deference, normally I would defer to their preferred first name. But the whole way of thinking about these things in whatever situation you find yourself in is, how can I both bear witness to the truth, encourage a long-term return to wholeness, and not stigmatize someone, not offend someone, not destroy the possibility for a relationship?
0: Could it be as simple, and we're talking here then in the context of a personal relationship, could it be as simple as saying to the person from the very outset, I know that you want to be called X, and I know that you want to be referred to with, say, female pronouns, and I'm going to do that with you, but I'm not conceding to that reality. I don't believe that that is real. But I'm going to go ahead and do that for you because I do want to stay in relationship with you. I do want to continue the conversation and simply put it up front like that. What do you make of that?
1: Yeah, I mean, that may be one way of achieving this balance. And I know lots of families do this on lots of issues, so we shouldn't think of gender identity as like one uniquely difficult issue. It's a difficult issue, but we have lots of places where we disagree with family members and loved ones, where they're making choices that we think are mistaken, but we find a way to kind of live alongside them with that. And so whether this could be a situation where you disagree with divorce and remarriage or cohabitation, whatever it may be, you don't always kind of pick that battle. And so in the same way here, if you have a loved one who's transitioning, you'd be like, look, I don't think this is in your best interests. I don't think this is going to bring you long-term wholeness and healing. But if this is what you're going to be doing, I'm going to be supportive of you, even while I try to persuade you that you're making a mistake and something better for you is out there.
0: Would an exception to that perhaps be that case of the children, where, again, because we're dealing with a state of, in some cases, extreme physical and mental emotional immaturity in the children, not their fault, their kids, that would only confuse the issue more?
1: Oh, of course. Yeah, I mean, so I've been operating on the assumption that here we're talking about adults, because
0: right,
1: certain reality here is that we live in a free society in which adults have to be able to make their own mistakes. And so we can't, if Bruce wants to be Caitlin, I don't think the government should tell him that he can't. I don't think we should try to, you know, forcibly get in his way. I do think we should try to say, Bruce, look at someone like Walt Heyer. Walt Heyer transitioned, lived as a woman for 10 or 15 years and then detransitioned. And we'd like to spare you some of the suffering that Walt went through as a result of that. But in the meantime, if you're friends with Jenner, you're probably going to need to say Caitlin. You're probably going to need to have a relationship in which you can remain close enough to Jenner to play that role in that life. But for children, the nature of these relationships are entirely different, because what children need are parents. What they need are guides, role models, people to tell them when they're making mistakes, who will prevent them from making mistakes. We don't allow children to decide whether or not they're going to eat candy or vegetables, whether or not they're going to watch TV or do homework. We wouldn't allow children to just decide what they're going to do on any other issue. And so when it's something as important as medical care, whether or not a child is going to be receiving puberty-blocking drugs, this is where I actually think the place here for parents is to say, no, you're making a mistake, and we're going to find a different form of therapy for you. We're going to do what Dr. Paul McHugh, the psychiatrist at Johns Hopkins, recommends. We're going to do family talk therapy. We're going to do expectant waiting, but we're not going to encourage you or use pharmacological agents to perhaps lock in your transgender identity.
0: You mentioned Walt Heyer. He's a frequent guest on this program. And if I remember his story correctly, he attributes much of his confusion as a young adult to the way he was raised, actually dressed as a girl by, I believe, a grandparent, and kind of on the spectrum of abuse, said this had something to do with it. How common is that? Not that particular thing, but maybe sexual abuse or some other kind of abuse in people who find themselves in the transgendered moment, as you say?
1: So no one really knows how common that situation is, because there aren't any long-term, robust, randomized, systematic sociological studies of people who identify as transgender. And so to kind of, you know, really be able to say how common something like that is, the social scientists will need to be studying this for a lot longer and with more robust methodology. But what we do know are largely kind of anecdotal stories of people who have written to Walt and told him about their story transitioning and detransitioning, convenient samples, a different type of sociological methodology. And those show that sexual abuse plays a role, but it's certainly not the only role. I go through in chapter 6 of the book, and I look at some of the clinical evidence. And so there's a clinic in Canada that specialized on treating children with gender dysphoria without transitioning them. Their specialty was actually doing the psychotherapy that would help a child come to accept and embrace their body. And they found that it could be things as simple as a boy who is more effeminate, more sensitive, more into dolls than into trucks, who's being bullied by other boys in his class. And he hasn't formed any strong male friendships. And so as a way of coping with the male bullies who are his age, he can come to identify as a girl, because the girls are nice to him. The girls don't pick on him. His interests line up more with stereotypical girl interests. And the treatment there is to talk through, why do you think this means that you're actually a girl trapped in a boy's body? One of the courses of response would be, introduce this boy to other boys who aren't bullies. You know, expand his, not just his knowledge of what it means to be a boy, but his direct experiences by having other boys who are sensitive, boys who share his interests, so he can form other male friendships with people like him and see that he can be a healthy, happy boy. In another case study, it involved a mother who had two children, a daughter and a son, and she had been a victim of sexual assault herself. And as a result of that sexual assault, she had developed an aversion towards men, and she was inadvertently taking this out on her male child, on her son, to such an extent that he picked up on it. And so he was identifying as a girl to try to win over his mother's affection. And so in the course of family therapy, the therapist was able to say to the mom, we need to work on your unaddressed wounds. You need to do healing from your sexual assault. And then after they were able to help the mother process what she had experienced, she was able to be more affectionate with her son. Her son was able to identify as a boy. In both of these cases, those children were spared a life of visits to an endocrinologist, being pumped full of the opposite sex's hormones, simply because of a developmental struggle.
0: Where does the medical community stand on this as we speak?
1: The official kind of experts on gender identity fully embrace a standard of care that says children as young as 2 or 3 years old should have a social transition, a social transition being a new name, a new pronoun, a new wardrobe, access to the new bathrooms and locker rooms and sports teams. Then children at age 9, 10, 11 should be placed on puberty blockers. Children at 14, 15, 16 should be administered to the opposite sex's hormones. And then children at 18 should be eligible for reassignment surgery. That's what the kind of official medical professional associations and the gender experts. But many doctors object to this, and many of them can't say so publicly for fear of professional repercussions. So I had a number of medical school professors and practicing physicians who helped me with the research for this book, but they asked me, do not mention my name. I will lose my job. I'll lose my practice. I'll be punished if I speak out on this. There are a number of physicians who entirely agree with everything that Dr. Paul McHugh says, but they don't have the courage or the job security to say it. And McHugh, if listeners aren't familiar, back in 1979, when he was the chair of psychiatry at Johns Hopkins Hospital and the psychiatrist in chief, he shut down the sex reassignment clinic at Hopkins. And it remained shut down for over 30 years. It only opened up again last year when Johns Hopkins gave in to the demands of LGBT activists who were requesting that they censure Dr. McHugh and that they reopen the clinic. The hospital and the medical school refused to in any way censor McHugh, but they did reopen the gender clinic. And many physicians are concerned about that.
0: We're talking about transgenderism with Dr. Ryan Anderson. He's William E. Simon Senior Research Fellow at the Heritage Foundation and author of the book, When Harry Became Sally, Responding to the Transgender Moment. When we come back, is it also a medical market? Stay tuned.

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2: People have confused pietism with piety and dumped piety along with dumping pietism. It's resulted in a real confusion about this.
3: Pastor Will Whedon, on his presentation at the 2018 Issues Etc. 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
2: Any thought about dealing with how we actually live our lives is regarded as being, that's law. That's what we've been freed from. We don't have to think about that. Well, no. The whole point is, what does it look like to live with Jesus Christ having been crucified and raised from the dead?
3: You can meet and hear Pastor Whedon Friday, June 8th and Saturday, June 9th at the Issues Etc. Making the Case Conference in Collinsville, Illinois. 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For more information, just look for the Making the Case logo at our homepage, issuesetc.org, or call 618-223-8385.

0: Expert guests, expansive topics, extolling Christ. That's exactly what you'll find at the 2018 Issues Etc. Making the Case Conference. You can meet and hear Hank Hanegraaff, Craig Parton, Scott Klusendorf, Will Wheaton, Angus Manouge, Jonathan Fisk, all of them discussing topics like scientism, abortion, Islam, the prosperity gospel, the doctrine of justification, godliness, and more. It's the premier conference for Christian laity, the Issues Etc. Making the Case Conference, Friday, June 8th and Saturday, June 9th in Collinsville, Illinois, about 15 miles east of St. Louis. Early bird registration is $110. 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We're talking about transgenderism. Dr. Ryan Anderson is our guest. William E. Simon, Senior Research Fellow at the Heritage Foundation, author of several books, including his latest, When Harry Became Sally, Responding to the Transgender Moment. Ryan, I don't want to trivialize this, but I got to know, is this also the transition system, so to speak, is this also a new medical market?
1: I wouldn't view it primarily through kind of an economic analysis. I wouldn't think that, you know, this is being driven by people who can make money on these gender clinics. I think this is largely driven by some people who are entirely well-intentioned but are extremely misguided. And so they think that what they're doing is in the best interests of children with gender dysphoria. They believe that human nature and the human body is entirely plastic. It's entirely malleable. Therefore, it's just raw material that can be assigned and reassigned at will. And then I think there are other people who are just ideologically driven. They want it to be the case that the body is entirely malleable and plastic. And so if they can succeed on the question of gender identity, then every other aspect of our identity, especially our sexual identity, would be freed from any normativity.
0: Where do we stand legally with respect to laws in the United States as we speak on this issue?
1: Nowhere is any of that standard of care, which I just mentioned, unlawful. Physicians can do this to children in all 50 states. And yet it's unlawful for physicians in seven states to do what Dr. McHugh would suggest, because those states have labeled it, quote, conversion therapy for a medical professional to talk to a child to, quote, try to change the child's gender identity. It's an Orwellian definition. So if you want to take a boy and transition him into a girl, that's legal. But if you want to take a boy who thinks he's a girl and feels like he's a girl and help him identify as a boy, that's unlawful conversion therapy. It's not conversion when you take the boy and transition him into a girl, but it is conversion when you take the boy and you try to help him identify as a boy. And that's been made illegal for medical professionals to do with minors in seven states. And it's an abuse of language and it's an abuse of law, preventing physicians from practicing good medicine. Under the Obama administration, in the last year of that administration, there was a mandate, the second Obamacare mandate that was very controversial, that said every physician would have to perform sex reassignment therapies if they were qualified to do so. So if you're an endocrinologist that does hormone therapy for men with low testosterone, you would have to do hormone therapy for women who wanted to become men. If you were a surgeon who did hysterectomies or mastectomies because of cancer, you would have to perform those hysterectomies and mastectomies on women who wanted to become men. There were no protections for religious liberty. There were no protections for conscience. There were no exemptions even for medical best judgment. So for physicians who think this is bad medicine, they would still have to perform it. Thankfully, that was struck down by a judge, and then the Trump administration did not appeal the judge's ruling. But we can expect this to come back as soon as we have a different presidential administration. We can see this take place at the state level. Right now, there are two Catholic hospitals that are being sued because they declined to do sex reassignment surgeries. Those lawsuits are taking place in New Jersey and California under state anti-discrimination law. So we're going to see legal challenges in the years to come, because one side wants to say we should let adults do what they want to do, but we shouldn't force doctors to do it against their best judgments, and we shouldn't encourage children to transition. The other side wants to say the only acceptable medical response to gender dysphoria is reassignment, and therefore anything else has has to be prevented, and the good stuff, as they see it, needs to be mandated.
0: Finally here, we had talked kind of about the classic case before. This is one of which I know personally, tragically, a former Lutheran pastor explains his transition from male to female this way, simply put, and I hope I don't oversimplify. He says, I know I'm a man. I know that. Genetically, I'm a man. But I had to do this. I must live as a woman, full 9 yards of transition. If I don't, I will die. If I don't, I was going to sooner or later kill myself. What are your thoughts there?
1: It's hard to know without knowing the details of the case, but one question would be what sort of other therapeutical assistance had this individual received? Had they met with someone like Paul McHugh? Had they met with a psychiatrist or a psychologist who's trained in gender identity conflicts and gender dysphoria? The second thought is I wouldn't automatically exclude the possibility that for someone who thinks that the only way that they will avoid self-harm is by transitioning, that may be a possibility under the same way in which you would amputate a limb that's diseased in order to save the whole body. What you would want to avoid, and the way that you describe this case, the individual did avoid it, is that they're not doing this because they actually believe they're, you know, a woman trapped in a man's body. They're not doing this on that basis, but they're doing it because their feelings of gender dysphoria are so severe and no other treatment has responded. And so this is kind of like a last chance effort to relieve the feelings of distress. That said, we don't really have good evidence that this is successful at that. When we look at the suicide attempts and then the completed suicides, people who have transitioned are 19 times more likely to die by suicide. So again, this is an area where there are just a lot of unknowns. And so it really calls for caution and careful consideration.
0: Is this just the beginning? You called it a moment, but is this just the beginning for other more bizarre things to come?
1: It's definitely just the beginning in the sense that 5-10 years ago, most Americans had never even had a conversation about gender identity and gender fluidity and transgender identity. But the reason that I describe it as a moment, and I take that phrase from the first footnote in the book, goes to about 8 different newspaper reports that have described America being in a transgender moment. These are left and right, secular and religious sources that have said that. And I take their use of that phrase and make it a further point to say this moment will be fleeting. That doesn't mean it's going to go away on its own. That doesn't mean it's not going to be a contested issue in the meantime. But from the perspective of 50, 100, 150 years from now, people will look back on this and say, what were we thinking? Transgender identities and transition surgeries are not going to be around for the long term, because eventually you can only deny human nature for so long. And the failure to live in accordance with the truths of the human person will eventually catch up to itself, and people will recognize that.
0: Dr. Ryan Anderson is William E. Simon Senior Research Fellow at the Heritage Foundation. He is author of several books, including his latest, When Harry Became Sally, Responding to the Transgender Moment. 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Dr. Anderson, thank you so much for your time.
1: Thank you.
0: When we come back in Hour 2 of Issues, etc., we're going to continue our series introducing the books of the Bible. Today, Deuteronomy, the last of the books of Moses, the Pentateuch. Interesting little fact, when Jesus is being tempted by the devil in the wilderness, and he quotes Scripture, he quotes only one book, Deuteronomy. We'll talk about that with Pastor Brian Wolfmiller after this.
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0: 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In the Wittenberg Trail feature, Dr. Alfonso Espinosa writes about being raised a nominal Roman Catholic and finding the saving gospel in the Lutheran Confession. 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When the truth is being challenged, as the truth is being challenged from both inside and outside the church, does not mean that we sit back and say, well, this is going to work itself out. Don't worry, I have the truth. You often hear people say the truth needs no defense. That's simply not true. The truth needs a defense because the lies obviously have a foothold in the heart of, well, every one of us insofar as we are sinners. So the truth needs that kind of defense. That's part of what the Reformation was really about. It was about standing up and saying, no, this is the truth, and what you have been hearing, either in part or in whole, has been a lie. So what does it mean today when we are called again in another generation to make that same confession, to be and to remain Lutheran? Joining us to talk about that very question on this Thursday afternoon, Pastor Matt Harrison, president of the Lutheran Church Missouri Synod. He's author of several books, including his latest, Why I Am Joyfully Lutheran, and a recent column for the Lutheran Witness magazine titled Let's Be Who We Are. Matt, welcome back to Issues Etc.
3: Hi, Todd. Great to be with you today.
0: You are calling for Lutherans simply to be Lutheran. Now, the LCMS hasn't always been true to its Lutheran identity. Tell us a little bit about that, a bit of a history lesson.
3: Yeah, if you start in the beginning of the 19th century, the LCMS people came over and they were, the predecessor bodies had some different ideas, but mostly they were Orthodox Lutherans. They went through their travails, and by the Synod's founding in 1847, they were really decided Lutherans with Luther's Catechism and the Lutheran Confessions as a clear definition of their biblical faith. That maintained pretty well through World War II. And then we started to experiment and send some of our best and brightest minds to study in Germany, and they came back viewing the Bible in a different way, though it had errors, and the things that it said happened in the Old Testament and New Testament didn't actually happen. And by the late 50s, we were in clear turmoil, and that lasted quite a time until we had the walkout in 1974, where most of the sem profs at the seminary in here in St. Louis left, and a couple of years later, a couple of 100,000 people left with a number of congregations. So it was a really traumatic event. And our challenge today is really to stay Lutheran, to stay faithful to the Bible in the face of a culture that is just really upon us constantly, every minute of the day. Everything from Facebook to the media, and if they're not blasting us from the left for something or other, then we're getting ideas from the right as though Christianity was coterminous with conservative or Republican politics, and all kinds of challenges for us to face.
0: There are some who would imagine that the LCMS has a kind of immunity to bad theology and practice today, precisely because we fought that battle for the Bible and emerged, while smaller, more confessional for it. How would you respond to that notion?
3: It's very dangerous. Luther says that we are all fanatics by nature in the small called articles. Enthusiasm clings to us. That is, we look for God's will and purpose someplace other than his word. And so it's a generational thing. You cannot, as Hermann Zassa said, you cannot hand the confession down from generation to generation like an old book. It has to be lived by each generation. And if you look at a statement on biblical and confessional principles produced by the Synod's Commission on Theology, with the president and others, which was a fundamental treatment of the whole issue of what the Bible is, what its inspiration is, etc., what its authority is. If you look at that document today, you'll see that there are things burning here and there where if we were clearly aware of this document today and clearly on top of what the scriptures say, those things wouldn't be going on. So it's constantly, it's a generational struggle to confess Christ clearly.
0: You mentioned some of these briefly before, but talk about the temptations that are presented to us, both from within the visible church and in the culture, to distract us

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1: Said, well, you poor Christians still have the liturgy, you still have these things called sacraments, you wear vestments, you have pastors, you have an office of the ministry, you believe in the body and blood of Christ and the sacrament, infant baptism. You almost are part of the Reformation, but you haven't come all the way. Come all the way to us. And when our people are reading all kinds of books, and there's a lot of good stuff out there beyond what is published by our publishing house and Lutheran Sources, to be sure, a lot of thoughtful things, but it's very dangerous when you start to sup at that table of American evangelicalism, which is very different from Lutheranism's clarity on justification by grace through faith, which is this righteousness of Christ, which is imputed, accredited to ours. It's a legal declaration. And that this justification is something that not only happens once in our past when we so-called invite Jesus into our hearts, it's God grabbing us at a font, grabbing us by his word, creating faith, and keeping us in his hand unto eternity through the doctrine of election. And also, along with this comes a very clear biblical way of living. Vocation is a wonderful thing. Creation is a magnificent thing. We're not Puritans. We also live joyously knowing that we're sinners. We're at the same time saint and sinner. You don't get away from sin in this life. Impossible. That's why we need Christ. If you won't be a sinner, you have no Savior, says Luther to his best buddy one time. So it's a whole way of living. At the same time, look, we know wherever Jesus is believed on, wherever his blood and cross are believed for salvation, there's a Christian. But we know the full story. We know what it is to be joyfully Lutheran. And that's, I'd say, the whole lot of the catechism. Throw those basics in.
0: Pastor Matt Harrison is our guest. We're talking about being and remaining Lutheran on this Thursday, January the 10th. He's president of the Lutheran Church Missouri Synod. When we come back, we'll talk about what it means to be and remain Lutheran in several areas, beginning with making disciples.

0: The recent unprecedented decline in American Christianity has been well documented. But what can we as Lutherans do about it? 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The Lutheran Witness, interpreting the contemporary world from a Lutheran Christian perspective.
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2: 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Welcome back to Issues, Etc. I'm Todd Wilkin. We're talking about being a remaining Lutheran. Pastor Matt Harrison is our guest. He has written a recent column for the Lutheran Witness Magazine titled, Let's Be Who We Are. The Lutheran Witness Magazine interprets the contemporary world from a Lutheran perspective. Learn more about it, cph.org/witness, cph.org/witness. Matt, let's talk a little bit about what it means to be and remain Lutheran in certain specific areas, beginning with making disciples.
3: The church consists of pastors and hearers, preachers and hearers, shepherd and sheep. The Lord has instituted an office of the ministry to proclaim the word to the church and to the world, and also the people. The people hear that word proclaimed, but they themselves are also spiritual priests, and they are to proclaim the wonders of the mysteries of God. St. Peter tells us that the spiritual priesthood gives each individual Christian certain rights and responsibilities, the right to speak Christ's word to his neighbor. Think of the woman at the well. She says, come, see a man who told me everything I ever did. And the text says, and many believe because of her witness. So, every Christian has the right and responsibility to speak of Jesus where God puts him or her, at work, at home, especially at home, at work, at school, to speak of Jesus wherever it is appropriate and possible. And also as spiritual priests, we pray and we do acts of love and mercy for our neighbor. And pastors proclaim the word when we gather for church. Build us up, forgive us our sins, send us out the door so we can love, pray for, serve our neighbors, and speak Christ to them. That's the Lutheran paradigm for mission. And mission happens especially when churches are planted, where another group of people is called together by the word, and a pastor serves them, and they grow together with their families, etc. They have a pastor who is serving them on behalf of Christ. That's the Lutheran mission.
2: What about what it means to be and remain Lutheran when it comes to fidelity to Scripture as the very Word of God?
3: The Bible has authority because it is the inspired Word of God. Jesus believed this about the Bible. Jesus will say things like, as the Holy Spirit saith through the prophet David, or when Jesus responds to the devil, he says, it is written, man does not live by bread alone, but every word that comes from the mouth of God. And it's very interesting, even in those passages which historically have been so difficult for us to believe, like Jonah and the whale, Jesus himself regards as historic. He also mentions Adam and Eve, a real Adam and Eve, and God made them. Male and female created he them, etc. Jesus quotes Genesis in Matthew 19. And we also know, we recognize in the Scriptures the very words of our Savior Christ, the very words of God our Father. So it's very important to be struck by the law, the word of the law, to strike us down, and the gospel of Christ, free forgiveness, raises us up and gives us forgiveness. And when that happens, we can't help but begin to look at the Bible and say, I recognize the voice of my Savior here, and to know that that voice is authoritative, absolutely so.
2: What about being and remaining Lutheran in the area of our public worship?
3: Yes. There's a great amount of freedom in worship issues. There's no doubt about that. I think one can convincingly argue that instrumentation fundamentally is not the issue. What the Lutheran Church's worship does is hold up the gospel front and center. At the beginning of the service is the invocation in the name of the Father, and of the Son, and of the Holy Spirit. This has been done since the early times of the church. Then comes the confession and the absolution. If you're ditching the name of God, the triune God, if you're ditching the confession and absolution, whosoever sins, ye forgive, they are forgiven unto them. Jesus gave that gift to the church himself, John 20. Matthew 18, you're ditching the gospel. If you're preaching, if preaching is not a clear exposition of the scriptures, holding forth the message that sin is condemned, all sinners are condemned, me and all sinners, when you're sitting in a pew, you really should feel the sting of the law. It's the pastor's goal that everybody hearing recognizes that he or she is a sinner, because only sinners get Jesus. And then it is his duty to preach Christ right into the ears of the hearer and right through the ears to the soul. Faith cometh by hearing. I tell you, this blood of Christ, this Jesus, he dies a real Savior on a real cross. He is not a fake Savior who sheds watercolor blood on a rubber cross. He's a real Savior for real sinners just like you. Without preaching that is full of law and gospel, we lose Christ. And we don't mess around with the Lord's words of institution in the Lord's Supper. They were given to us in a very sacred moment, Jesus' last night before he was crucified, as his last will and testament. And because we believe that there is a church which has existed since Jesus and before, we don't act like that church has no say or has never existed. That's why we're happy to confess the very truth of the Apostles and Nicene Creeds and to confess them word for word, acknowledging that we agree completely with the ancient church and the church through all time about who God is and who God is for us in Christ Jesus.
2: What about being and remaining Lutheran when it comes to upholding the pastoral office?
3: The office of the ministry is a gift to the church. The writer of the Hebrews tells us that we should respect our leaders and listen to them. And it would be no benefit for us if they find their job very difficult because of us. The office of the ministry is given to the church by Christ. It is witnessed to also by the apostles repeatedly, especially Paul in the pastoral epistles. He ascended on high and gave gifts to men, apostles, prophets, teachers, and pastors. Pastors, however, are not to lord it over the sheep, Peter says. Pastors exist to serve the sheep, to love them, to stand in the stead of Christ. Martin Luther and our Lutheran forefathers say all over the place that the hands that baptize might be the pastors, but they're actually Christ's. You're baptized by Christ. You receive the body and blood of Christ from Christ's own hands, even though it comes via a pastor. You hear Christ's own word from the lips of your pastor. The pastor is to be honored for his vocation. By the same token, the pastor, like a shepherd, lays down his life and cares for the sheep. The pastor is not to be consumed by greed, not to be consumed by drunkenness or other combative activity. The pastor is to serve. the greatest way that Jesus demonstrated his authority was by laying his life down for the sheep. And pastors exercise their authority the best way when they do it the same way. They sacrifice themselves for the sheep. Whenever there's problems between pastor and people, then there's repentance that always needs to happen. And thank God it happens many, many times and will continue.
0: You've been listening to a live broadcast of Morning Chapel. We interrupt the best of Issues, Etc. for a live broadcast of Morning Chapel from Kramer Chapel on the campus of Concordia Theological Seminary in Fort Wayne, Indiana.

0: A reading from Ephesians chapter 3. Assuming that you have heard of the stewardship of God's grace that was given to me for you, how the mystery was made known to me by revelation, as I have written briefly, when you read this, you can perceive my insight into the mystery of Christ, which was not made known to the sons of men in other generations, as it has now been revealed to his holy apostles and prophets by the Spirit. This mystery is that the Gentiles are fellow heirs, members of the same body, and partakers of the promise in Christ Jesus through the gospel. Of this gospel, I was made a minister according to the gift of God's grace, which was given me by the working of his power. To me, though I am the very least of all the saints, this grace was given, to preach to the Gentiles the unsearchable riches of Christ, and to bring to light for everyone what is the plan of the mystery hidden for ages in God, who created all things, so that through the church the manifold wisdom of God might now be made known to the rulers and authorities in the heavenly places. This was according to the eternal purpose that he has realized in Christ Jesus our Lord, in whom we have boldness with access, with confidence through our faith in him. So I ask you not to lose heart over what I am suffering for you, which is your glory. O Lord, have mercy on us.
1: Thanks be to God.
0: In many and various ways, God spoke to his people of old by the prophets.
1: But now in these last days.

In our prayers, we remember the family and friends of Stephanie Brandt, sister of Dr. Nordling, as they mourn her passing. We also pray for Ethan, cousin of Nancy Raber, who is in the ICU. Blessed Lord, since you have caused all holy scriptures to be written for our learning, grant that we may so hear them, read, mark, learn, and inwardly digest them, that we may embrace and ever hold fast the blessed hope of everlasting life. Through Jesus Christ,

0: Earth, the giver of life, we thank you for all the mercies you granted to our sister Stephanie during her earthly life, especially for calling her to faith in Jesus Christ. Comfort the survivors who mourn her death with the hope of the glorious resurrection and a happy reunion in heaven. Lead all of us to remember that we are mortal, so that we will ever prepare our hearts to fall asleep in faith and finally receive the glory promised to all who trust in your beloved Son. Through Jesus Christ our Lord.
1: Amen.
0: O Father of mercies and God of all comfort, our only help in time of need, look with favor upon your servant Ethan. Assure him of your mercy. Comfort him with the awareness of your goodness. Preserve him from the temptations of the evil one, and give him patience in his tribulation. If it pleases you, restore him to health, or give him grace to accept this affliction,

0: You have safely brought us to the beginning of this day. Defend us in the same with your mighty power, and grant that this day we fall into no sin, neither run into any kind of danger, but that all our doings, being ordered by your governance, may be righteous in your sight. Through Jesus Christ, your Son, our Lord, who lives and reigns with you and the Holy Spirit, one God, now and forever.
1: Amen.
2: Taught by our Lord and trusting his promises, we are bold to pray.
1: Our

0: time to time, Concordia Theological Seminary has the pleasure of announcing the placement of our deaconess students. These happen at various times throughout the year, and today is one of them. It is my great pleasure and honor to announce the placement of Catherine Helgeson as deaconess at Emmanuel Lutheran Church in Freeport, Illinois, Northern Illinois District. Please stand for prayer. Merciful Lord, for the benefit of your people, you call faithful men and women to serve in a variety of offices in your church. Grant that your Holy Spirit may lead and guide Catherine as she is called to Emmanuel Lutheran Church in Freeport according to your gracious and good will. Through Jesus Christ, your Son, our Lord, who lives and reigns with you and the Holy Spirit, one God, now and forever.
1: Amen.
0: Let us bless the Lord.
1: Thanks be to God.

0: 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When the truth is being challenged, as the truth is being challenged from both inside and outside the church, does not mean that we sit back and say, well, this is going to work itself out. Don't worry, I have the truth. You often hear people say the truth needs no defense. That's simply not true. The truth needs a defense because the lies obviously have a foothold in the heart of, well, every one of us insofar as we are sinners. So the truth needs that kind of defense. That's part of what the Reformation was really about. It was about standing up and saying, no, this is the truth, and what you have been hearing, either in part or in whole, has been a lie. So what does it mean today when we are called again in another generation to make that same confession, to be and to remain Lutheran? Joining us to talk about that very question on this Thursday afternoon, Pastor Matt Harrison, president of the Lutheran Church Missouri Synod. He's author of several books, including his latest, Why I Am Joyfully Lutheran, and a recent column for the Lutheran Witness magazine titled Let's Be Who We Are. Matt, welcome back to Issues Etc.
1: Hi, Todd. Great to be with you today.
0: You are calling for Lutherans simply to be Lutheran. Now, the LCMS hasn't always been true to its Lutheran identity. Tell us a little bit about that, a bit of a history lesson.
1: Yeah, if you start in the beginning of the 19th century, the LCMS people came over and they were the predecessor bodies had some different ideas, but mostly they were Orthodox Lutherans. They went through their travails, and by the Synod's founding in 1847, they were really decided Lutherans with Luther's Catechism and the Lutheran Confessions as a clear definition of their biblical faith. That maintained pretty well through World War II, and then we started to experiment and send some of our best and brightest minds to study in Germany, and they came back viewing the Bible in a different way, though it had errors, and the things that it said happened in the Old Testament and New Testament didn't actually happen. And by the late 50s, we were in clear turmoil, and that lasted quite a time until we had the walkout in 1974, where most of the sem profs at the seminary in here in St. Louis left. And a couple of years later, a couple of 100,000 people left with a number of congregations. So it was a really traumatic event. And our challenge today is really to stay Lutheran, to stay faithful to the Bible in the face of a culture that is just really upon us constantly, every minute of the day. Everything from Facebook to the media, and if they're not blasting us from the left for something or other, then we're getting ideas from the right as though Christianity was coterminous with conservative or Republican politics, and all kinds of challenges for us to face.
0: There are some who would imagine that the LCMS has a kind of immunity to bad theology and practice today, precisely because we fought that battle for the Bible and emerged, while smaller, more confessional for it. How would you respond to that notion?
1: It's very dangerous. Luther says that we are all fanatics by nature, in the small called articles, enthusiasm clings to us. That is, we look for God's will and purpose someplace other than his word. And so it's a generational thing. You cannot, as Hermann Zassa said, you cannot hand the confession down from generation to generation like an old book. It has to be lived by each generation. And if you look at a statement on biblical and confessional principles produced by the Synod's Commission on Theology, with the president and others, which was a fundamental treatment of the whole issue of what the Bible is, what its inspiration is, etc., what its authority is. If you look at that document today, you'll see that there are things burning here and there where if we were clearly aware of this document today and clearly on top of what the scriptures say, those things wouldn't be going on. So it's constantly, it's a generational struggle

0: to confess Christ clearly.
1: You mentioned some of these briefly before, but talk about the temptations that are presented to us, both from within the visible church and in the culture, to distract us from our this centered Lutheran way of being.
0: The draw of American evangelicalism is enormous, and it's always been very, very significant. Historically, the draw of Lutheranism toward mostly evangelicals or Reformed Christians. Reformed Christians have historically looked at us poor Lutherans and said, well, you poor Christians still have the liturgy, you still have these things called sacraments, you wear vestments, you have pastors, you have an office of the ministry, you believe in the body and blood of Christ and the sacrament, infant baptism. You almost are part of the Reformation, but you haven't come all the way. Come all the way to us. And when our people are reading all kinds of books, and there's a lot of good stuff out there beyond what is published by our publishing house and Lutheran sources, to be sure, a lot of thoughtful things, but it's very dangerous when you start to sup at that table of American evangelicalism, which is very different from Lutheranism's clarity on justification by grace through faith, which is this righteousness of Christ, which is imputed, accredited to ours. It's a legal declaration. And that this justification is something that not only happens once in our past when we so-called invite Jesus into our hearts, it's God grabbing us at a font, grabbing us by his word, creating faith, and keeping us in his hand unto eternity through the doctrine of election. And also, along with this comes a very clear biblical way of living. Vocation is a wonderful thing. Creation is a magnificent thing. We're not Puritans. We also live joyously knowing that we're sinners. We're at the same time saint and sinner. You don't get away from sin in this life. Impossible. That's why we need Christ. If you won't be a sinner, you have no Savior, says Luther to his best buddy one time. So it's a whole way of living. At the same time, look, we know wherever Jesus is believed on, wherever his blood and cross are believed for salvation, there's a Christian. But we know the full story. We know what it is to be joyfully Lutheran. And that's, I'd say, the whole lot of the catechism. Throw those basics in.
1: Pastor Matt Harrison is our guest. We're talking about being and remaining Lutheran on this Thursday, January the 10th. He's president of the Lutheran Church Missouri Synod. When we come back, we'll talk about what it means to be and remain Lutheran in several areas, beginning with making disciples.

0: The recent unprecedented decline in American Christianity has been well documented. But what can we as Lutherans do about it? This question is at the heart of the Lutheran Witness's January issue on missions and evangelism. 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The Lutheran Witness, interpreting the contemporary world from a Lutheran Christian perspective.
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1: 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Welcome back to Issues Etc. I'm Todd Wilkin. We're talking about being and remaining Lutheran. Pastor Matt Harrison is our guest. He has written a recent column for the Lutheran Witness magazine titled Let's Be Who We Are. The Lutheran Witness magazine interprets the contemporary world from a Lutheran perspective. Learn more about it, cph.org/witness, cph.org/witness. Matt, let's talk a little bit about what it means to be and remain Lutheran in certain specific areas, beginning with making disciples.
6: The church consists of pastors and hearers, preachers and hearers, shepherd and sheep. The Lord has instituted an office of the ministry to proclaim the word to the church and to the world, and also the people. The people hear that word proclaimed, but they themselves are also spiritual priests, and they are to proclaim the wonders of the mysteries of God. St. Peter tells us that the spiritual priesthood gives each individual Christian certain rights and responsibilities, the right to speak Christ's word to his neighbor. Think of the woman at the well. She says, "Come, see a man who told me everything I ever did." And the text says, "And many believed because of her witness." So, every Christian has the right and responsibility to speak of Jesus where God puts him or her, at work, at home, especially at home, at work, at school, to speak. speak of Jesus wherever it is appropriate and possible. And also as spiritual priests, we pray and we do acts of love and mercy for our neighbor. And pastors proclaim the word when we gather for church, build us up, forgive us our sins, send us out the door so we can love, pray for, serve our neighbors, and speak Christ to them. That's the Lutheran paradigm for mission. And mission happens especially when churches are planted, where another group of people is called together by the word, and a pastor serves them, and they grow together with their families, etc. They have a pastor who is serving them on behalf of Christ. That's the Lutheran mission.
1: What about what it means to be and remain Lutheran when it comes to fidelity to Scripture as the very Word of God?
6: The Bible has authority because it is the inspired Word of God. Jesus believed this about the Bible. Jesus will say things like, as the Holy Spirit saith through the prophet David. Or when Jesus responds to the devil, he says, it is written, man does not live by bread alone, but every word that comes from the mouth of God. And it's very interesting, even in those passages which historically have been so difficult for us to believe, like Jonah and the whale, Jesus himself regards as historic. He also mentions Adam and Eve, a real Adam and Eve, and God made them, male and female created he them, etc. Jesus quotes Genesis in Matthew 19. And we also know, we recognize in the Scriptures the very words of our Savior, Christ, the very words of God, our Father. So it's very important to be struck by the law, the word of the law to strike us down, and the gospel of Christ, free forgiveness, raises us up and gives us forgiveness. And when that happens, we can't help but begin to look at the Bible and say, I recognize the voice of my Savior here, and to know that that voice is authoritative, absolutely so.
1: What about being and remaining Lutheran in the area of our public worship?
6: Yes, there's a great amount of freedom in worship issues. There's no doubt about that. I think one can convincingly argue that instrumentation fundamentally is not the issue. What the Lutheran Church's worship does is hold up the gospel front and center. At the beginning of the service is the invocation in the name of the Father, and of the Son, and of the Holy Spirit. This has been done since the early times of the church. Then comes the confession and the absolution. If you're ditching the name of God, the triune God, if you're ditching the confession and absolution, whosoever sins, ye forgive, they are forgiven unto them. Jesus gave that gift to the church himself, John 20, Matthew 18. You're ditching the gospel. If you're preaching, if preaching is not a clear exposition of the Scriptures, holding forth the message that sin is condemned, all sinners are condemned, me and all sinners, when you're sitting in a pew, you really should feel the sting of the law. It's the pastor's goal that everybody hearing recognizes that he or she is a sinner, because only sinners get Jesus. And then it is his duty to preach Christ right into the ears of the hearer and right through the ears to the soul. Faith cometh by hearing. I tell you, this blood of Christ, this Jesus, he dies a real Savior on a real cross. He is not a fake Savior who sheds watercolor blood on a rubber cross. He's a real Savior for real sinners just like you. Without preaching that is full of law and gospel, we lose Christ. And we don't mess around with the Lord's words of institution in the Lord's Supper. They were given to us in a very sacred moment, Jesus' last night before he was crucified, as his last will and testament. And because we believe that there is a church which has existed since Jesus and before, we don't act like that church has no say or has never existed. That's why we're happy to confess the very truth of the Apostles and Nicene Creeds and to confess them word for word, acknowledging that we agree completely with the ancient church and the church through all time about who God is and who God is for us in Christ Jesus.
1: What about being and remaining Lutheran when it comes to upholding the pastoral office?
6: The office of the ministry is a gift to the church. The writer of the Hebrews tells us that we should respect our leaders and listen to them. And it would be no benefit for us if they find their job very difficult because of us. The office of the ministry is given to the church by Christ. It is witnessed to also by the apostles repeatedly, especially Paul in the pastoral epistles. He ascended on high and gave gifts to men, apostles, prophets, teachers, and pastors. Pastors, however, are not to lord it over the sheep, Peter says. Pastors exist to serve the sheep, to love them, to stand in the stead of Christ. Martin Luther and our Lutheran forefathers say all over the place that the hands that baptize might be the pastors, but they're actually Christ's. You're baptized by Christ. You receive the body and blood of Christ from Christ's own hands, even though it comes via a pastor. You hear Christ's own word from the lips of your pastor. The pastor is to be honored for his vocation. By the same token, the pastor, like a shepherd, lays down his life and cares for the sheep. The pastor is not to be consumed by greed, not to be consumed by drunkenness or other combative activity. The pastor is to serve. The greatest way that Jesus demonstrated his authority was by laying his life down for the sheep. And pastors exercise their authority the best way when they do it the same way. They sacrifice themselves for the sheep. Whenever there's problems between pastor and people, then there's repentance that always needs to happen. And thank God it happens many, many times and will continue to happen because we're all sinners.
1: We're talking about being a remaining Lutheran. Pastor Matt Harrison is our guest president of the Lutheran Church Missouri Synod. If you're a member of the LCMS who's thinking about a home mortgage, car, or student loan in 2019, check out the Lutheran Federal Credit Union at lutheranfcu.org. Good for you, good for the church. The Lutheran Federal Credit Union, lutheranfcu.org. On the other side of the break, we will continue talking about being a remaining Lutheran with respect to upholding the intrinsic value of life and marriage and family. Stay tuned.

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0: Welcome back to Issues, Etc. I'm Todd Wilkin. On this Thursday afternoon, we're talking with Pastor Matt Harrison, President of the Lutheran Church Missouri Synod, about the need to be and remain Lutheran. Matt, let's talk about upholding the intrinsic value of life, marriage, and family as part of that being and remaining Lutheran.
1: No matter what way the culture blows, no matter what new and crazy ideas come forth, God has created us. This culture is adrift because 200 years ago, Hegelian philosophy began to affect the viewpoint of the world and development, and the idea was recapitulated, an ancient idea, that everything has developed largely from nothing, through a series of clashes and struggles, and the fittest survive. God is explained away. Well, we know that God is the creator of all things. We know it by divine revelation. The Bible teaches it. In the beginning was God. And it goes on to tell about a marvelous creation. Jesus believed that God the Father created. Also, the scriptures say the creation happened through the Word, the pre-incarnate Christ. And God creates life, human life. And what God creates is valuable. And it always shall be so. There is a continuous creation. God does not just sort of create everything and then like winding it up and letting it go. He implants in us, in the entire earth, in all animal life, the ability to procreate and to continue to produce life, which is the greatest of miracles. And we confess it as such. To destroy it for any purpose is always sin. And it's a great way to live. A lot of people say, well, you Lutherans or you pro-life people, yeah, sure, you don't take care of anybody who really gets in trouble. You just want to legislate into people's bedrooms. No, we actually love people. And even in our church body, the Lutheran Church Missouri Synod, the money alone that has come through this national office where I sit here at 1333 South Kirkwood Road in St. Louis, the money that has come through here in the last decade or two, probably $100 to $140 million for mercy projects around the world, domestic issues, domestic violence, caring for orphans, taking care of people who are hurt in disasters, etc. Those dollars have flowed through this building, and that's just the money given by folks around the country for this effort nationally. That doesn't count the things that 6,000 Lutheran congregations of the Missouri Synod are doing all over the country, and it doesn't count the thousands, yes, millions of friends we have all over the world who are doing the same wherever they live. So, yes, we value life, and we always will value life. And God puts us together in families. And what God joins together, no man should separate. And we know life is broken, and it gets broken up for all kinds of reasons and sins, and we live with that. We bind people up. We care for people through those situations. But we also know God created marriage, and it's a blessing, and aside from sin and its challenges, marriage is the greatest way to do it.
0: Being and remaining Lutheran, you've emphasized here already this afternoon, happens and must happen in individual congregations. Why is that so important, Matt?
1: The church, indeed, it's very interesting. The word for church is used in the Bible for the local congregation. It's used for a regional church. It's used for the Una Sancta, for all believers in Christ, across the ages. The church manifests itself locally. That's where you know where it is, where you've got the Word of God truly preached, and baptism, Lord's Supper, confession, absolution, rightly administered to people right there in some local context. And that happens constantly all over the world. That's where we know the church is. And we, though we certainly believe the church is beyond the Lutheran Church and beyond the Missouri Synod, we are no fundamentalist sect, no kooky cult. Nevertheless, we have a confession of the faith which we believe. And finally, it's very simple, and you'll find it in Luther's Small Catechism, which is just a summary of the basic teachings of the Bible. The Ten Commandments, the Creed, the Lord's Prayer, baptism, confession and absolution, and the Lord's Supper.
0: Finally then, Matt, why is it as important as it ever has been for Lutherans to be and remain Lutheran today?
1: It is our charism. It's our gift. We have an ecumenical gift to give to the world, and that is, we know more clearly than just about anybody else that salvation is an absolute, pure, unmerited gift of God. And I can know for sure that salvation is mine, not because of anything I do or inside of me, but because Christ said on the cross, "It is finished." I have many friends in other denominations and churches who believe in Christ. But we uniquely in the Lutheran Church speak of the absolute clarity, the crystal clarity of the gospel of Christ, which is free and meant for all. And it's received by faith alone, not by any decision of ours. And it's doled out. The remarkable thing about the Bible is it says, baptism now saves you. Not the washing of dirt from a body, but the pledge of a good conscience toward God. Guess what? Baptisma, it says there, and the pledge word ends with the same ending. Peter is saying, baptism is the pledge. And we believe that the body and blood of Christ, somehow, the same body and blood on the cross, are in the Lord's Supper. This is my body. This is my blood. What? For the forgiveness of sins. And where there is forgiveness of sins, Luther says, there is life and salvation. Guilt is done. That is a beautiful message. That is our gift to give to the world. That is our charism to give to our neighbor, to give to the kid in my own house in a cradle, to give to my family, to give to my neighborhood, to share with my friends at church, and to spread everywhere around the world.
0: Pastor Matt Harrison is president of the Lutheran Church Missouri Synod. 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
1: Thanks for what you do, Todd. God bless you and all your wonderful listeners out there. We love you all.
0: 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We'll discuss classical Lutheran education with Pastor Rob Paul, and we'll play Issues Etc. Soundbite of the Week. The Issues Etc. book of the month for January is called The Christian Difference, an Explanation and Comparison of the World's Religions. 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I'm Todd Wilkin. 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
0: A frequent guest on Issues Etc., Aaron Wolf, died on Easter Sunday, April 21st, 2019. 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In his memory, we present this Issues Etc. Encore.

0: everyone has a sense of it, and sense isn't always the best place to go when it comes to whether something is real or not, but everyone has a sense of a law that is out there that is behind or before the kind of laws we think of when we think about laws written by men, or even laws written out by God. There is, in one sense, in Scripture, the law that has been imprinted on the heart of even unbelievers, different from the law that's been written on the heart of believers, not in its content, but in its clarity, perhaps. But everyone, even unbelievers, have a sense that there is the law that is before or above any law that they know in any law or code book. Welcome back to Issues Etc., coming to you from the studios of Lutheran Public Radio in Collinsville, Illinois. I'm Todd Wilkin. Thanks for tuning us in. We're going to be listening to Aaron Wolf making the case for natural law. He's managing editor of Chronicles Magazine, a magazine of American culture. Here's his presentation from the 2017 Summer Issues Etc. Making the Case Conference.
1: Thank you. That was very generous. You know, our association goes back to, I think, early 2002, because in September of 2001, I saw something on C-SPAN, and it made me angry, and so I wrote a long article about it called Little Pink Churches for You and Me, and I got a call from a guy named Jeff Schwartz, who I had never met before, and he said, would you like to come on this program? And he said, the only thing that, we can talk about the article, but the only thing you can't say is this term, Yankee Stadium. Because of the situation that that the program was in, which is not true anymore. I said it was like, I told Jeff it was like Johnny Fever being told he couldn't say the word booger on the air. Now, I had to say that because it's the only crass thing I'm allowed to say today, because my wife graciously edited this talk, and there were two things. She said, you cannot say that in mixed company. And that was my only hope of convincing you that I'm not a boring academic. So, because this is, I'm just going to read you a paper here. So, and I'm standing between you and lunch, and this is way too long. So who knows what's going to happen here. So. But I'm very grateful to be asked to come, and this is vital, what's going on here. It's an encouragement, I know, for many of you. It's an encouragement for me. It's an encouragement to the staff of Issues, etc., that you made the effort to come here, so thank you. The sacredness of life, the inherent roles of manhood and womanhood, marriage between one man and one woman, respect for the authority of parents, and the protection of children, authority and honor, justice and mercy. The external societal structures and traditions that once protected, preserved, and passed on the wisdom and understanding concerning these moral realities are being overthrown, and the concepts themselves have been redefined. Evil is now enshrined in law and cultivated in our young. How did we arrive here? Today, the Constitution of American society, not the written one, but rather the sum total of what we are and how we operate, is based on a lie. The lie is that fundamental moral concepts are not real. In place of traditional notions of right and wrong that reflect the world as it exists and human nature as it always has been, we now base our understanding of public virtue on popular sentiments. These popular sentiments are themselves grounded in what we consider to be unchallengeable abstract ideals: equality, individual autonomy, progress. The goal, the organs of centralized entertainment culture, including the news media, sway and even craft popular sentiments by making ever new applications of the unchallengeable abstract ideas to whatever traditional concepts of right and wrong remain, deconstructing them in the name of human rights. This process of deconstruction is by definition never-ending, because progress has an evolutionary trajectory, a march through history from primitive club-wielding barbarianism to the perfect brotherhood of man imagined by John Lennon and the Plastic Ono Band. 2 years ago, the Supreme Court, in deciding Obergefell v. Hodges, declared legalized sodomy to be a form of marriage. The court's majority held that, quote, the right to personal choice regarding marriage is inherent in the concept of individual autonomy, end quote. Thus, the very understanding of what the institution of marriage is depends on and is derived from the desire of any individual who, unfettered by the constraints of traditional concepts of male and female, seeks some sort of legal framework and societal recognition for whatever intimate relationship he chooses. And anyone who denies this inherent right is the equivalent of a racist, according to the court. After all, there once were state laws forbidding interracial marriage, and, quote, this abiding connection between marriage and liberty is why the court in 1967's Loving v. Virginia invalidated interracial marriage bans based on the Due Process Clause. The fact that as a society we cannot distinguish between the marriage of a white man and a black woman on the one hand and contractual sodomy on the other proves our thesis. For the very act of saying no to something, to anything that by traditional standards is deemed morally unacceptable, can always be deemed a violation of civil rights, connected in the imagination to terrifying scenes of lynchings and fire hoses, and condemned with righteous indignation. All that is needed to effect change and continue the march of progress is a sufficient amount of television programming and publicly funded education to sway popular sentiment. What we are living in today is rightly referred to as a post-Christian society with an anti-Christian culture. Hermann Zassa points out to us that, confessionally speaking, Lutherans do not believe in a Christian government or a Christian nation. That is, we do not confess that any one form of government, ecclesiastical or secular, is mandated by the Word of God. And no one nation or people group is, formally speaking, Christian, except for the church. The powers that be, whatever they be, are ordained of God, so long as they are performing the functions of a governing authority. There may not be such a thing as a Christian nation or a Christian government, but once there was a Christendom, a realm encompassing the lands and governmental authorities of Western Europe, in which law, the civil order, and public morality reflected the enduring moral order, Russell Kirk's words. The people learned of what of that order through traditions, customs, theologies, philosophies, and art. Christendom, wrote Luther, is ruled with outward show, but that does not make its people Christians. And yet, while Christendom did not make people Christians, it did protect the believer and unbeliever alike from external threats, and through its institutions, imperfectly but significantly curbed immorality and gave Christians a framework within which to live out their vocations. Luther often railed against the external threat of Islam, which in his day meant the Turk, as well as the threat against the pure gospel found in the Roman papacy, which he sometimes referred to as the internal Turk. On the heels of the Ottoman Turks' successful capture of Buda, modern Budapest, some 400 miles away from Saxony, Luther wrote a hymn in the form of a prayer to the Holy Trinity, "Lord, keep us steadfast in thy word." The second verse contained the following supplication: defend thy Christendom that we, may evermore sing praise to thee. Christendom, with all its faults, was worth defending. By the time of the American founding, Christendom had suffered through numerous internal wars, fragmenting into what we now call the West, and the anti-Christian ideology of the Enlightenment was trickling down into the politics and culture of Western nations, where suddenly there was a great interest in three things. One, defining and demanding rights. Two, reconstituting societal institutions according to the imagined needs of a fictional character known as the autonomous individual. And three, redefining the very idea of morality from obedient service rendered unto God through his created means to rational behavior in service to man. The goal of the intellectuals of the Enlightenment, the philosophes, was to destroy the Western consensus concerning the transcendent moral order. The French Revolution accomplished this par excellence. The king was beheaded. The Ancien regime was overthrown. The so-called rights of man were proclaimed, and an actual cult of reason replaced the church. In 1793, Notre Dame Cathedral was rededicated to philosophy. An altar to liberty was established, and a scantily clad woman dressed as the goddess of reason was feted by dancing girls. History shows us a long list of civilizations in which the moral center could not hold because those civilizations made idols, the products of human minds and hands, the ultimate objects of moral obedience. But in the postmodern West is truly unique in that we have eliminated the middleman. Decidedly, we are not pagan. Institutionally and culturally, we appeal not to the gods of our imaginations, but to our own selves for moral authority. We have elevated the mass man to the throne of deity, thereby stripping all meaning from the natural world and thus from the basic goods of everyday life. Devoid of any real sense of place or purpose, deracinated, democratized Western man is less than human. A naked ape who sees no connection between the divine words written on his heart and the truth and beauty written by God into his creation. Thus did the Anglican Wordsworth write of modern England in 1802. The world is too much with us, late and soon, getting and spending, we lay waste our powers. Little we see in nature that is ours. We have given our hearts away, a sordid boon. This sea that bears her bosom to the moon, the winds that will be howling at all hours, and are upgathered now like sleeping flowers. For this, for everything, we are out of tune. It moves us not. Great God, I'd rather be a pagan suckled on a creed outworn. So might I, standing on this pleasant lea, have glimpses that would make me less forlorn, have sight of Proteus rising from the sea, or hear old Triton blow his wreathed horn.
0: We're listening to Aaron Wolf of Chronicles Magazine, making the case for natural law from the 2017 Summer Issues, Etc. Making the Case conference. When we come back, he'll share some thoughts from Alexis de Tocqueville.

0: Christ has died. Christ is risen. Christ will come again. This glorious good news is and always has been too good not to share. It compelled Peter, Paul, and the other apostles to the very ends of the earth, and it continues to drive Lutheran Church Missouri Synod missionaries even today. 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The Lutheran Witness, interpreting the contemporary world from a Lutheran Christian perspective.
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3: For 28 years, I had the privilege of serving as a chaplain in the United States Navy.
4: Dr. Dan Gard, retired Rear Admiral and President of Concordia University Chicago, on the need for military chaplains.
3: During that time, I was able to bring word and sacrament to so many young people and their families, our sons and daughters spread throughout the world. 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We need more LCMS chaplains in all branches of the military. It's an incredible, amazing mission opportunities to go to places no other pastor can go, but to go with the same tools that any other pastor brings wherever he goes, word and sacrament.
4: You can find out more about the vocation of military chaplain at lcms.org/armed forces. The LCMS ministry to the armed forces, lcms.org/armed forces. Welcome back to Issues Etc. I'm Todd Wilkin. We're beginning the month of April. That means a new Issues Etc. book of the month. This one is called Demystifying the Proverbs 31 Woman. What you'll find in this book is not only a keener understanding of the biblical example of that Proverbs 31 woman, but also, and crucially, a description of our Savior, the Church, and ourselves. Find out more about this book at our website, Demystifying the Proverbs 31 Woman, issuesetc.org. 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Ask for Demystifying the Proverbs 31 Woman, the Issues Etc. Book of the Month for April. We're listening to Aaron Wolf making the case for natural law from the 2017 Summer Issues Etc. Making the Case Conference. Here are some thoughts he'd like to share from the famous Alexis de Tocqueville.
5: The United States coasted longer than Europe on the fumes of the old transcendent moral order. In the mid-19th century, the French observer Alexis de Tocqueville famously said that America is great because America is good. In other words, despite the fact that this country lacked the refined cultural institutions of the old world, American society flourished because the American people maintained a high level of civic virtue. He attributed this to the average person's deep religious conviction. Now, Tocqueville may have been naive about the long-term possibilities of sustaining what he saw in America, but regardless, we may say with confidence, the ship has sailed. We are no longer coasting on the fumes of Christendom. We, too, have abandoned any public recognition of a transcendent moral order. And because God is not mocked, He has given us over to same-sex marriage, taxpayer-funded abortion mills that sell baby livers and baby brains, and an emasculated Bruce Jenner in the ladies' room with your wife and daughter. The carcass of Christendom is now being picked at by three generations of moral and cultural revolutionaries, and the corpse is ready to collapse. How do we as Christians respond to this? Do we give up the civil order and our culture for dead, despairing of our children's future? Do we retreat into our churches and watch while Rome burns? Do we determine that the only hope for a restoration of a functioning society is the conversion of all or at least a majority of Americans to Christianity? How do we even begin to speak to our friends and neighbors, let alone our elected officials, about fundamental moral issues when the Bible is no longer accepted as an authority, let alone the authority that norms the norms? The Bible is the infallible, inerrant Word of God, perspicuous and sufficient for life and salvation. But the Bible is not the only means by which sinful man learns of God's will for his creation. There is another source. That source is also, in a very real sense, the Word of God, and although it does not carry with it the clarity or wield the swift power of the sharp two-edged sword of Scripture, it is both accessible to all men and authoritative. It is the natural law. What is natural law? Natural law, writes J. Budziszewski, a Roman Catholic moral philosopher, natural law is a feature of the world having to do with the constitution of the human person, and behind that with the constitution of created reality as a whole. By referring to the constitution of the human person, Budziszewski is speaking within the old Christian natural law tradition, which appeals to St. Paul's authoritative statement in Romans 2, quote, "For when the Gentiles, which have not the law," that is the law of Moses, "do by nature the things contained in the law, these, having not the law, are a law unto themselves, which show the work of the law written in their hearts, their conscience also bearing witness, and their thoughts the mean, while accusing or else excusing one another," end quote. So natural law is both outside of us and inside of us. God has written on the hearts of man his rules for right behavior. Man, in turn, can recognize these rules as he observes moral purposes in the design of the world around him. It is terribly crude to discuss it, but regarding homosexual activity, suffice it to say that nature itself teacheth the man that one of these things does not belong here. Now, my wife edited what I originally wrote there. That would be one of the things. I thought, well, who could deny Sesame Street, right? It also instructeth the man that it is wrong to cut off his masculinity, even if, like Shania Twain, he feels like a woman. Man not only was created, but fell, despoiling the gift of reason and destroying the image of God. Lutherans go further than any other Christian confession in emphasizing that the Imago Dei is not simply wounded, but dead. Natural law cannot restore that image. Only Christ, the perfect icon of the Father, can by the blood of the everlasting covenant. We do not meet him somewhere in the middle by doing what is within us to do, as our Roman Catholic friends

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1: Which God in His mercy allowed to remain in us after the fall. He said it was like the rubble of a building that had been destroyed, that testifies to the fact that once there was a building. Why did God allow this? We might say, so that we don't eat each other. Gerhard writes that though the image of God perished in man as far as perfect righteousness and holiness and the remaining spiritual gifts are concerned, the remnants of practical knowledge are still in the mind of man, distinctions between virtuous and shameful acts. These ought to recall a murderer from bloodshed. This prescript of the conscience is a small part of the divine image which we should hold in reverence within ourselves, end quote. Today, Christian natural law theory is thought by many to be entirely within the domain of Roman Catholic moral philosophy, particularly the domain of the proponents of the so-called new natural law theory, such as Robert George. This is a curious turn of events. For once upon a time, Lutherans had much to say about natural law. And that was in an era when basic concepts of reality, such as the definition of marriage, were not subject to debate, let alone public ridicule. Our confessions, for example, argue that the requirement of clerical celibacy not only lacks scriptural warrant, but goes against natural law. Indeed, the restoration of the estate of marriage in Reformation Germany was the result of our Lutheran fathers applying natural law to the culture of their time, as my friend Alan Carlson has shown in numerous writings throughout his career. The Reformers cited sacred scripture, but they did not merely proof text. They were bold to declare that the natural law is observable in the attractive relationships between the sexes, and that God plainly intended for men and women to marry and procreate. To deny this in favor of a lifelong vow of celibacy was to deny the Word of God that is both clearly taught in Scripture and implanted in human nature itself. In practice, these denials of the natural vocation of most men and women to marry, despite the promise of sacramental grace through holy orders, were doomed to fail, and did, as the pollutions of the monasteries and the charnel houses of bishops and popes showed. By the same light, the Reformers denied the validity of secret marriages entered into by sex-crazed teenagers. Sex craze was another word my wife changed. I had something else there, but she said, that's not appropriate in mixed company. So we can thank her for that. She's probably right. The secret marriages of sex-crazed teenagers, because by not seeking the consent of the respective heads of households, these unions denied the right of God-given authority established in the natural order. The nobility of Europe had the means to defy natural law, and the Reformers called them on it. Wet nursing was common among the well-born, but instances of rich mothers hiring out the tender feeding of their children decreased during the Reformation. The nobility also notoriously contracepted. Luther preached and taught against the practice of deliberately preventing conception, calling it, quote, a sin worse than adultery.
0: On this Easter Monday, we are listening to Aaron Wolf, executive editor of Chronicles, a magazine of American culture, making the case for natural law from the 2017 Summer Issues, Etc., Making the Case Conference. On the other side of the break, he'll take up the subject of Luther and the Peasants' Revolt.

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0: Thanks to the following congregations for standing with us by joining the Issues Etc. 300. St. Mark Lutheran, Edmond, Oklahoma. Emmanuel Lutheran, Manchester, New Hampshire. University Lutheran Chapel, Minneapolis, Minnesota. Prince of Peace Lutheran, Freedom, Pennsylvania. Holy Cross Lutheran, O'Fallon, Missouri. St. Paul Lutheran, Indianapolis, Indiana. Christ Lutheran, Rochester, Minnesota. Holy Cross Lutheran, Carlisle, Iowa, St. Peter's Lutheran, Indianapolis, Indiana, and Grace Lutheran, Wellsville, Missouri. 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Welcome back to Issues Etc. I'm Todd Wilkin. We're hearing The Case for Natural Law from Aaron Wolf from the 2017 Summer Issues Etc. Making the Case Conference. Let's go back to Aaron's presentation with his thoughts on Luther and the Peasants' Revolt.
7: Luther also famously came out of hiding and risked his life in order to put down the Peasants' Revolt because this proto-Marxist event was based on a denial of the natural order, which requires a recognition of duly constituted authorities. We might note here that despite our own Marxist and Darwinian sensibilities, natural does not mean primitive. As Edmund Burke said, natural man is an artist. All in all, the efforts of the evangelical church to preach and teach according to the natural law influenced civil ordinances and created a culture of large, thriving families in the Reformation lands. The Reformers' debate with Rome over these matters was not whether there is such a thing as natural law, but whether the magisterium of the Catholic Church trumped natural law. The gospel is a higher and more glorious word than the law, but grace does not destroy nature. Before the bar of God's justice and mercy, there is neither Jew nor Greek, slave nor free, male nor female, for all stand before God in Christ, the only begotten Son of the Father. But the same triune God called his creation good, and man and woman, very good. And even the angels who are present during divine service are offended at violations of the natural order. Women, per St. Paul, have a natural glory that men do not and should not possess. God allowed Adam to reflect his authority by naming the animals, but the man was not allowed to define the meaning of his own existence, to dream big and be whatever he wanted to be. God did not take a poll to determine what his own words mean, or look into the future like a good Arminian. He made man, but he also made manhood and womanhood. For male and female created he them. The word for male in Hebrew, zakar, means remember. In 1529, the Small Catechism was published, which, as we know, includes famous "What does this mean?" statements pertaining to each of the Ten Commandments. As we teach our children, these statements follow an easily memorized pattern of what we ought not to do and what we ought to do, and all of it in the context of fear, love, and trust in God required by the first commandment. We should fear and love God so that we do not do X, but do Y. For a Christian, then, it is paramount that we understand that every moral action must be directed ultimately toward God, to whom all obedience is owed, in order for it to be considered truly good. Luther's statements expand on the sensus literalis of Moses' words, offering insight into the profound meaning of the commandments. For example, remember the Sabbath, which was tied historically to the literal seventh day on which Yahweh rested, had a very specific meaning for the sons of Israel. 6 days shalt thou labor. But Luther interpreted the meaning of the commandment as an obligation to cherish preaching in God's word, which we are gladly to hear and learn. And this was not limited to any day of the week. The papists, the black-robed Swiss Reformed, and Luther's own gray-robed ex-colleague Karlstadt argued, absent scriptural warrant, that our Lord transferred the rigorous ceremonial Jewish Sabbath observance from Saturday to Sunday, the so-called Christian Sabbath. Luther was adamant that, on the contrary, Sunday was sacred only because of its use, a time set aside for hearing God's word. Quote, "If anywhere the day is made holy for the mere day's sake, then I order you to work on it, to ride on it, to dance on it, to do anything that shall reprove this encroachment on the Christian spirit and liberty," end quote. How did Luther come up with this interpretation? 4 years before the publication of the catechisms in 1525, Luther made a typically bold statement and repeated it 3 times in a sermon titled, "How Christians Should Regard Moses." Quote, "The sectarian spirits want to saddle us with Moses and all the commandments. We will just skip that. We will regard Moses as a teacher, but we will not regard him as our lawgiver unless he agrees with both the New Testament and the natural law," end quote. We need to hear Luther further at length on this topic. Quote, "When these factious spirits come, however, and say, quote, 'Moses has commanded it,' then simply drop Moses and say, 'I am not concerned about what Moses commands.' Yes, they say, 'He has commanded that we should have one God, that we should trust and believe in him, that we should not swear by his name, that we should honor father and mother, not kill, steal, commit adultery, not bear false witness, and not covet. Should we not keep these commandments?' You reply, 'Nature also has these laws. Nature provides that we should call upon God. The Gentiles attest to this fact, for there never was a Gentile who did not call upon his idols, even though these were not the true God. This also happened among the Jews, for they had their idols as did the Gentiles, only the Jews had received the law. The Gentiles have it written in their heart, and there is no distinction. As St. Paul also shows in Romans 2:14 through 15, Luther continues, the Gentiles who have no law have the law written on their heart. Again, still Luther, But just as the Jews fail, so also do the Gentiles. Therefore, it is natural to honor God, not steal, not commit adultery, not bear false witness, not murder. And what Moses commands is nothing new. For what God has given the Jews from heaven, he has also written in the hearts of all men. Thus I keep the commandments which Moses has given, not because Moses gave the commandment, but because they have been implanted in me by nature, and Moses agrees exactly with nature, etc. But the other commandments of Moses, which are not implanted in all men by nature, the Gentiles do not hold. Nor do these pertain to the Gentiles, such as the tithe and other equally fine, which I wish we had too. Now this is the first thing that I ought to see in Moses, namely the commandments to which I am not bound except insofar as they are implanted in everyone by nature and written in everyone's heart. End quote. Now it bears repeating here that Luther, who had just spent a year translating the books of Moses and who would go on to sermonize and lecture on the Pentateuch, particularly on Genesis, for the rest of his life, and who insisted that the young people be taught the commandments word for word by their fathers at home, regarded the entire Old Testament as the infallible word of God. Yet he puts forth not only the New Testament, but natural law as an interpretive lens through which Christians should read Moses. That same year, 1525, Luther came out with his rambunctious polemic against the heavenly prophets, a direct response to his radical former colleague Karlstadt, in which he makes the same argument regarding the importance of natural law. Speaking of the first commandment, Luther writes that, quote, "To have a God is not alone a Mosaic law, but also a natural law, as St. Paul says, Romans 1:20, that the heathen know of the deity that there is a God. This is also evidenced by the fact that they have set up gods and arranged forms of divine service, which would have been impossible if they had neither known or thought about God. For God has shown it to them in things that have been made, etc., Romans 1:19-20. Is it therefore surprising to find that the heathen have missed the true God and worshipped idols in the place of God? The Jews also erred and worshipped idols instead of God, even though they had the law of Moses. And they who have the gospel of Christ still misrepresent the Lord Christ. Thus, thou shalt not kill, commit adultery, steal, etc., are not Mosaic laws only, but also the natural law written in each man's heart, as St. Paul teaches, Romans 2:15. This is still Luther. Also, Christ himself, Matthew 7:12, includes all of the law and the prophets in this natural law, quote, "So whatever you wish that men would do to you, do so to them, for this is the law and the prophets," end quote. Still Luther, Paul does the same thing in Romans 13:9 when he sums up all the commandments of Moses in the love which also the natural law teaches in the words, "Love your neighbor as yourself." Otherwise, were it not written naturally written in the heart, one would have to teach and preach the law for a long time before it became the concern of conscience.
8: We're hearing the case for natural law from Aaron Wolf, executive editor of Chronicles, a magazine of American culture, from the 2017 Summer Issues, Etc. Making the Case conference. On the other side of the break, and in the last 10 minutes, we're going to talk about everyone's awareness of moral purpose.

0: Well, I think one thing we're going to do right out of the gate is define what pro-life is.
1: Scott Klusendorf talking about his presentation at the 2018 Issues Etc. Making the Case Conference.
0: That term is now being confused. It's being put up for grabs, and we're going to make clear what the pro-life syllogism is, how we can make that case for life with people who don't accept biblical authority, who maybe don't even know what it is we stand for, and are subject to being confused. So there's a crying need to clarify what pro-life means, what our actual arguments are, and then we'll look at five bad ways people argue against the pro-life case in the public square so that we can be prepared to give good, solid, Christ-honoring answers.
1: You can meet and hear Scott Klusendorf making the case for life at the Issues Etc. Making the Case Conference, Friday, June 8th and Saturday, June 9th in Collinsville, Illinois. 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

0: Folks, many Lutherans who are serving in the armed forces were not able to celebrate Holy Week and Easter at home in their home congregations with their families and their friends. That's why LCMS Ministry to the Armed Forces exists. It supports almost 200 chaplains who represent the church on active duty, the reserves, the National Guard, Civil Air Patrol. Chaplains meet the needs of military personnel and their families. You can learn more about the work of LCMS Ministry to the Armed Forces at lcms.org/armed forces, lcms.org/armed forces. Serving those who serve, LCMS Ministry to the Armed Forces. 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He goes on to talk about the awareness of moral purpose.
1: No one is born tabula rasa, a blank slate as John Locke falsely imagined. Human nature, even fallen human nature, has baked into it an awareness of moral purpose. That moral purpose is actively suppressed, Paul writes, by sinful minds. But while the sinful mind sins by nature and is therefore guilty and condemned before God and unable by its own reason or strength to believe in Jesus Christ or even come to him, this does not mean that every man sins as much as he possibly can. God restrains sin by common grace through the means of the natural law. In turn, he gives them over to reprobate minds and vile affections when they multiply their external disobedience to and suppression of natural law, perverting the divinely established orders of creation to the point where man loses all sight of what he is as a creature and therefore how to relate to other men as creatures. Then to borrow from the Roman playwright Plautus, when every other person is a stranger, man is a wolf to man. Or in the words of the modern playwright Jean-Paul Sartre, hell is other people. In one of his lectures on Genesis, Luther places great emphasis on the Lord's statement, which God made not only before the flood but after it, that the imagination of man's heart is evil from his youth. From the moment that reason is awakened in children, Luther says around age 6 or 7, they begin to multiply their sins, using their reasoning ability to come up with clever ways of justifying disobedience to parents and other authorities, bearing false witness, harming others, etc. This tendency, he continues, increases exponentially with puberty and an awakening of the urge to break the sixth commandment. It was on this basis that the Reformers argued passionately for Christian education, a duty that first and foremost belongs to the house father, the head of the household, according to the natural order. The wisdom of a millennium of aggregated natural law teachings, including those of the pagans, was applied by the Reformers in their writings on the need to reform education and society. One of the best books that addresses natural law in the modern world actually began as a series of lectures on education. In The Abolition of Man, C.S. Lewis demonstrates that the perverse goal of modern education is to condition the natural law out of young people. This begins with grammar school, when the conditioners teach children to suppress reality by altering the meaning of words. In Lewis's example, children are taught that to say a painting or a waterfall is sublime is to confess something about the sublimeness of themselves, of their own feelings, not about the world as it exists. But the word sublime means, quote, of such excellence, grandeur, or beauty as to inspire great admiration or awe. So to say, I have sublime feelings, is to speak nonsense, unless the entire universe and every standard of value exists within me. Today we live in the world the conditioners made and are continuing to make. If you told a young man that he ought to behave as a gentleman, or simply act like a man, as Vito Corleone did when he slapped Johnny Fontaine for whining like a little girl, you risk triggering every snowflake in earshot. For this suggests that something like a form of manhood exists and that men ought to conform themselves to it. This also suggests that deference is due ladies, not because you want them to pleasure you, but simply because they are ladies. And what can we say now about such a word as patriarchy? Has it not become merely a synonym for repression? For it is only within the putrid confines of God's natural order that modern man would dare to admit that such a thing as a good patriarch could even exist. It was not long after Lewis's death that the Western world began to find the universal masculine singular he to be oppressively patriarchal, and started insisting on the ungrammatical they, as in, if any student leads the campus, they will not be allowed to return. Today's public and private school educated Christians may not even know the difference. They're too busy keeping up with a list of pronoun choices offered them on university campuses and Facebook. Lewis, throughout his magnificent book, uses the word Tao as a shorthand for natural law, as it is a Chinese word that literally means the way or the right way. One of the many wonderful things Lewis provides is a brief history of the Tao, as reflected in every human civilization in recorded history. Following the same natural law reason as Augustine, Aquinas, Luther, Melanchthon, Chemnitz, and Gerhard, he shows that the same truths expressed in the Ten Commandments are also attested to in the law codes and literature of the ancient Egyptians, the Babylonians, Old Norse, the Chinese, the Hindus, the Greeks, the Romans, and so on. He is also careful to note that he is not attempting to prove that natural law is valid because it is universal. Rather, it is universal because it is real. Furthermore, he also suggests that because no civilization in history has emerged independent of others, as if on Utopia Island, it would be false to assume that each nation came up with these moral standards on its own. Rather, the 20 different historical versions of thou shalt not bear false witness against thy neighbor, for example, attest to a common source in the creation of Adam. Something special was needed to allow Western man to suppress the fact that since the creation of the world, as Paul said, the law written on the heart has remained the same. And Charles Darwin supplied it. Science went to the Galapagos and found what it was looking for. The theory of evolution did not come from nowhere. It was a product of the times, giving modern man a way to imagine himself emerging from amoral organisms in place of fallen Adam and Eve, husband and wife, priest and parishioner, state and subject, emerging from Eden. Soulless Homo sapiens operates only by animal instinct. However, the other half of Darwin's title, by means of natural selection, also created the paradox of modern society, the utter contradiction of the modern ideals of liberty and equality. Clawing his way out of the jungle, the naked ape is hardly on a quest for equality. Thus did modernity give way to postmodernity, in which we live with the lie and its inherent inhumanity. We are compelled to say with a straight face that man has evolved to such a degree that he can defy his own evolutionary instincts. This is progress, the new morality that drives today's snowflakes to scream intolerantly about tolerance. Quote, the great march of mental destruction will go on, wrote G.K. Chesterton. Quote, everything will be denied. Everything will become a creed. It is a reasonable position to deny the stones in the street. It will be a religious dogma to assert them. Fires will be kindled to testify that two and two make four. Swords will be drawn to prove that leaves are green in summer. We shall be left defending not only the incredible virtues and sanities of human life, but something more incredible still, this huge impossible universe which stares us in the face. We shall fight for visible prodigies as if they were invisible. We shall look on the impossible grass and the skies with a strange courage. We shall be of those who have seen and yet have believed, end quote. What Chesterton was getting at in his concluding thoughts on orthodoxy is that man cannot live without dogma. It is in our nature to pile doctrine upon doctrine, conclusion upon conclusion. When we officially deny this fundamental aspect of our own selves, we are declaring that we would prefer to be less human and more like grass or a tree, which knows nothing of the orders of creation. It simply coexists. Turnips, Chesterton quipped, are singularly broad-minded. The advantage we have in making our case for natural law to the world is that men are not turnips. Within them are the rubbled remnants of the image of God, the law written on the heart. Even in his rebellion against the natural order, man thinks in categories of natural law. The supposed evil of heteronormative binary marriage presupposes the existence of standards of justice, something the turnip does not contemplate. So we have something to work with. We can say the words, "You know better," and it will be true whether the world admits it or not. But first, it is incumbent upon us to peel back the accretions of unreality in ourselves. If we are to bring beauty out of the ashes of American culture, as my friend Tony Esselin puts it, we must first get our words right and speak in accordance with the world as God made it. We must study what our Christian forebears had to say about the natural law, allowing it to inform our reading of the Bible and admit some uncomfortable truths. For example, the term Christian feminism is an oxymoron. Feminism always and ever has had but one goal, and that is to subvert the natural order in the name of equality and freedom. Think of the phrase barefoot pregnant and in the kitchen. Is this not a slur against the fact that home, hearth, and fertility are first article gifts that fit the irreplaceable vocation of motherhood? Are Christians free to speak about this? Augustine, Aquinas, Luther, Melanchthon, Chemnitz, and Gerhardt would have been shocked at the current squabbles over female pastors, female lectors, and gender-neutral language, as well as our toleration of Mr. Moms who prefer not to provide for their families, Christian men who send their daughters to fight in the military, Christian fathers with openly defiant, unruly children, Christian heads of household who refuse to teach their families at home but find time for pornographic entertainment, Christian men who defile and abuse young women by living with them in open fornication and then demand a church wedding, and effeminate contemporary worship. If we cannot even mention these topics, we have been cowed by a false morality. We cannot speak as Christians to no-fault adultery and no-fault abortion in our society if we accept no-fault divorce and no-fault contraception unchallenged within the walls of our churches. Fortunately, we have an example from within our own historic confession of a significant cultural turnaround. The first Lutherans changed society for better once they began to think about the biblical orders of creation and reform their civil and societal institutions according to natural law. They learned more about the presence of God's word all around them, from the beauty of the created order and natural morality expressed in the paintings of Lucas Cranach, to the beauty of the marriage bed, where, as Luther said, the power of God's creative words, "be fruitful," remain implanted in the wombs of Eve's daughters. The sons of Adam obey his command to multiply, and together we cooperate with that divine word in procreation. Despite all the hardships that do come in a fallen world cursed by our own sin, is not the sight of a precious newborn baby recognizable proof, even to some unbelievers, that the natural order created by God is good? And does not the shame we feel when we recognize our own bitter struggle against that order make the gospel sound all the more sweetly in our ears, driving us to the mercy of Christ? Thanks very much.
0: That's Aaron Wolf, executive editor of Chronicles Magazine, a magazine of American culture, making the case for natural law at the 2017 Summer Issues Etc. 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I'm Todd Wilkin. 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
6: Have more opportunities for get-togethers around the table, coffee hours at churches. Focus more on the personal and less on, you know, letting tech oligarchs decide who we can speak to, what we can say, and what are really on what terms our relationships will be conducted.
7: Every day you've been given, you've got 1,440 minutes. Will you invest just 1% of that day in reading the Bible and in prayer? So 14 minutes.
8: And the reason why we are so earnest to contend for the doctrine, for the truth of the Lord's Word, is not because we have some obsession with being right, but because Jesus delivers forgiveness of sins and eternal life in the true Word.
9: When the law is fulfilled, our ability to see the face of God is made manifest because we are cleansed from sin, now fit to be inhabited by the Holy Spirit of God, who reveals the face of God in Jesus Christ.
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11: I believe in God, Father Almighty, Creator of heaven and earth, and hear our prayer, God, and our Lord. Thank you, God, Holy Spirit.
0: This should not be a controversial idea or statement, but it is nowadays, that the optimal situation for raising children is a married father and mother at home with their kids. You say that now, and even from some corners of Christianity, you will get howls of anger sometimes. Well, part of that is because we have accepted as viable and equal alternatives to a married father and mother all kinds of ideas that are not good for children. They're maybe good for adults. I doubt that, but they're certainly what adults want, how they want to live, but it does not consider the welfare of the children first and foremost, be it divorce or single parenthood by choice, or even something like adoption, to say nothing of surrogacy or all the other reproductive technologies out there. It shouldn't be controversial, but it is. And what do all these alternative forms offer by way of support for the rights of children? Greetings and welcome to Issues Etc., coming to you from the studios of Lutheran Public Radio in Collinsville, Illinois. I'm Todd Wilkin. Thanks for tuning us in. We're going to begin a series on the need for a global children's rights movement. Today we'll talk about the fact that children have rights, that biology matters, and yes, gender matters as well. Katie Faust of the children's rights organization Them Before Us will be our guest. A little bit later, Dr. John Bombaro joins us of Luther Academy in Riga, Latvia. We'll talk about rituals surrounding preaching, what happens when they are abandoned, and why we have them in the first place. Then we'll go through listener email and the Issues Etc. comment line. That email address, talkback@issuesetc.org, and the comment line, 618-223-8382. Joining us for the beginning of a series on the need for a global children's rights movement, Katie Faust. She's founder and director of the children's rights organization, Them Before Us, and author of a forthcoming book also called Them Before Us. Katie, welcome back.
12: Thanks for having me, Todd.
0: You say that the battle for children's rights is the battle of our time. Why?
12: When we talk about children's rights at Them Before Us, we are specifically talking about their right to be known and loved by their mother and father. Most of us are familiar with the right to life battle, which is critical, but there's another children's rights battle on which the success of our nation depends, and that is children's rights in the family. And the reason why it's the greatest battle of our time is because if we cannot get this right, if we cannot defend children's fundamental rights in the family, we will never achieve any of the other goals that we have for our nation. Whether you're talking about my friends on the left who are fighting teen suicide and homelessness and child poverty, or whether you're talking about my friends on the right who want limited government and low taxes, nobody gets what they want unless we can defend children's fundamental rights, because children who are fatherless, who have been denied a right to their father, are overpopulating the demographics of children who are homeless and children who are stuck in poverty and children who are failing academically. We're not going to be able to fix any of those issues unless we can make sure that children's right to their mother and father are defended. And on the other side, it is the formation of strong families where mothers and fathers are united for life, raising their children together, that is going to produce the citizens that will allow us to have a limited government and low taxes. So this is, in my opinion, the greatest battle of our time and one of the few things that can unite the left and the right.
0: So when we talk about children's rights, take us a little deeper into that. What do we mean by rights?
12: So we talk in the book about children's natural rights, right? So these are self-evident rights. We know, like I said, we're familiar with the child's right to life. It is the most fundamental right that children have. But children also have a right on this side of the womb as well. And it begins with being known and loved by the two people responsible for your existence. There's a lot of confusion about rights in this world today. Some people think that you have a right to health care or a right to housing or a right to government-funded birth control. But when you're talking about natural rights, you're talking about something that existed pre-government, right? Something that is not there because the government gives it to you, but the government should protect it because it existed before there was even government. So this is a fundamental natural right, and we believe that this right should be enshrined in law, so it's also a widely recognized legal right.
0: Are children's rights recognized internationally already?
12: So the most widely ratified treaty in the world is the UN Convention on the Rights of the Child. And right after saying that children have a right to not be killed, they talk about the rights of a child to be known by both biological parents and raised by both biological parents whenever possible. Now, the United States has not ratified this treaty, but they're the only ones. So if you go anywhere else in the world, these principles and concepts are already fairly well known and established and linked to laws in every other country that you're going to visit. So this may be a new concept for some Americans, but across the globe, if you're looking at international treaties, or if you're just looking at natural law, or if you're just looking at your own experience, this idea that children long to know, crave, and have a right to both their mother and father will not surprise you.
0: Why should both Republicans and Democrats care about children's rights?
12: Yeah, because nobody gets what they want unless we defend this cause. As I talked about before, this is the greatest battle of our time, because if we cannot secure children's individual rights, if we cannot bring justice for the individual child, there will be no social justice. All of these other billions of dollars that we're spending to solve social problems ultimately are not going to succeed, because the children that populate the demographics of children who are struggling in all of these myriad ways that is plaguing our country, the government can't fix that, because the government can't love a child, right? No amount of welfare subsidies, no amount of government-funded daycare is ever going to be able to replace the love of the missing parent. But amazingly, if we can unite the two people to whom children have a natural right, their mother and father, and incentivize and encourage them to raise their child together, it turns out kids are drastically less likely to deal with homelessness or drug abuse or criminality or teen pregnancy. So this is the thing that we have to get right on the left. And like I said before, on the right, this country was made for a moral people, and it's pretty hard to govern unless those people are moral. And the way that we know that people become moral is through these intact family situations. That is where these values of self-restraint and personal responsibility statistically tend to get passed down the best.
0: Talk about the black family and how, at the very least, its history here in the 20th and 21st century shows some, if not all, of the causes of the disintegration of children's rights.
12: This is such a sad story. Right now, only 13% of black kids will make it to their high school graduation, living only with their married mother and father. 87% of our black kids are going to experience some level of loss or instability in their home life. Many of them won't know their father at all. And that is not a denunciation on the character of blacks or their ability to commit to one another. It's not. There was a time early in the previous century where black women married at higher rates than white women. The black family was one of the strongest institutions within the black community for centuries. And yet now we are in this place where 71% of black kids begin their life with a single mom, not in a married mother-father home. And so statistically, what's going on is we are starving our black children of the essential ingredients they need to thrive. And then we scratch our head and wonder why they struggle in school, why they're disproportionately pulled into criminal behavior, why black girls tend to become teen moms more frequently. And it's because these kids, like every other kid on the planet, needs their mom and father, raising them together, and the stability of a married home. And only a fraction of our black kids are getting that.
0: You say that we will never achieve any level of social justice until we secure justice for children. What do you mean by that?
12: Simply that all of these other efforts that we're making to address the social crises in our country fundamentally are just billion-dollar Band-Aids over a gaping wound. You can spend as much money as you want. You can generate new government programs and new federal administrations over the top of it. But ultimately, if you are not providing kids with the social, emotional staples of their diet, and there's three of them, mother's love, father's love, and stability, if you're not doing that, then ultimately, no amount of government program is going to be able to fix it. And so we have to get back to fortifying the institution, the one institution, the family, that irreplaceably offers kids something that no government agency, no other big brother, big sister program is going to be able to step in for. So we have to get serious about children's rights to their mother and father and uniting those two people together in lifelong union.
0: How have academia, media, business, and really all levels of government sided with adults against the rights of children?
12: Well, when I started working on marriage and family issues, what I started to notice is that anytime there was a news article or a movie or a series or even a lot of the pushes that we've seen, legal pushes for same-sex marriage, for example, all of them obsessively focus on the desires of adults. That is always the central story, the central aspect of the narrative. It's what adults want. And the kids, well, they're just window dressing a lot of the time. If those articles or those movies or those movements mention kids, it's only to say that kids are happy when the adults are happy, right? It doesn't matter whether or not the parents are divorced or one parent comes out and leaves the marriage or if they're denied a mother and father because an infertile couple is choosing to use a sperm donor, right? The central focus is always on the desires of adults, to the complete disregard of the rights and needs of the children. So what we're trying to do at Them Before Us is refocus the debate and say all of these conversations about anything that has to do with marriage and family must begin with the rights of the child. And amazingly, when you do that, you come to the right personal decisions and policy decisions every time.
0: So what is the most basic right of a child?
12: I would say the most basic right for a human is the right to life, right? On top of that, every other right is based. But we also have a fundamental right. Really, the only person that we have a right to is not, we don't have a right to marry. We don't even have a right to a child, unless it's a child biologically born to us. The only right to another person that we have is a child's natural right to both people responsible for their existence. And amazingly, if we acknowledge that, like I said, we are going to resolve so many of the social issues we're facing today, and we're going to mend the hearts and protect the hearts of individual children as well.
0: Why does the protection of children's rights begin, as you have said, with the natural family, with a married father and mother with their children?
12: Because, so that relationship, the mom and the dad committed to one another, that is the only adult relationship that guarantees that children are going to have daily access to both people to whom they have a natural right. So we have to begin with that. And we spend some time in Chapter 4 talking about marriage and why marriage is a social justice issue for kids. And so I think you and I are going to talk about that in future interviews. But right now, we have to drill it into our heads that sometimes kids lose a relationship with their mother or father through tragedy. But these days, most of the time, the kids who are not in relationship with their mom or dad, it's because some adult in their life has intentionally decided that they should not have a relationship with their mother or father. Some adult has prioritized their own desires over that child's right to be known and loved by both mother and father. And that is something that we as Christians and we certainly as conservatives need to get really serious about, that the rights of children must supersede whatever longing or struggle or sadness or desire that we have as adults. Just like in the right to life debate, we must empathize with, we must bear the burdens of women who are struggling in unplanned pregnancy. But no amount of adult struggle justifies violating that child's right to life. The same is true in matters of family, that children have this right to both their mother and father. And adults, whether we struggle with infertility, whether we've got a challenging marriage situation, whether we experience same-sex attraction, whether we're single and we have not yet found Mr. or Mrs. Right, our desires for a child or our desires within that relationship do not justify forcing the child to sacrifice so we can have what we want. In this world of Them Before Us, adults need to do hard things. All adults need to do hard things so the rights of children are protected.
0: Katie Faust is our guest of the children's rights organization, Them Before Us. We're beginning a series with her on the need for a global children's rights movement. On the other side, what does a father do that a mother can't, and vice versa?
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0: Welcome back to Issues Etc. I'm Todd Wilkin. We're getting a series on the need for a global children's rights movement with Katie Faust of Them Before Us. Katie, what can a father do that a mother can't, and vice versa?
1: Yes. So gender is not a social construct. It's this really beautiful biological phenomenon. And you see that most clearly in the married home, right, where you've got a mother and a father. So mothers tend to be better at soothing their kids. They tend to be focused on equity, like did everybody get the same amount of pie? They tend to be better at the what we call mundane caregiving, like brushing your teeth, eating your vegetables, going to bed on time. Moms are awesome at caregiving, which is incredible because kids really need a lot of it, especially when they're young. Dads tend to focus on pushing kids to their limits, right? They teach kids how to channel that natural competitiveness and aggressiveness, especially in boys, into really healthy ways. They tend to play more physically with their kids. They tend to be a little more adventurous with kids. And so it teaches kids to safely push the boundaries. And so what you get is these incredible, distinct, but complementary gifts that mothers and fathers bring to children. And when you get both of them daily, it maximizes child development.
0: What's wrong with the idea that children just need to be safe and loved?
1: Well, that has kind of become the talking point for those who want to challenge this idea that children have a right to their mother and father. They say, well, kids don't need a mom and dad. They just need to be safe and loved. But statistically, if you're serious about kids being safe and loved, then you're a supporter of married mothers and fathers raising their children together, because we have been studying family structure for decades, and we know that the place where kids are most likely to be safe and loved is in the home of their married mother and father.

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1: It's going to be Defender of Children's Rights.
2: What is the Cinderella effect?
1: So, unfortunately, it's exactly what it sounds like. Sociologists have been studying family structure and have observed that non-biologically related parents or caregivers do not treat kids the same as they would their biological children. Unfortunately, we have a mountain of data on this. It's indisputable that non-biologically connected adults are more dangerous to children. They're less connected. They're less invested in children's lives. And that's why we see diminished outcomes for any household structure that includes a non-biologically related parent. The most dangerous place for a child to find himself in America is in the home of mother's boyfriend, right? A man who's living in the home full-time or part-time with the child who's not the biological dad. That person is statistically the most dangerous person in a child's life because it takes more than just being in a romantic relationship with the child's parent to treat that child as a son or daughter. So the Cinderella effect just simply describes that stepmothers, stepfathers, live-in boyfriends, live-in girlfriends do not increase child thriving. In fact, sometimes it can really pose a threat to kids.
2: Why can a step-parent, as loving and responsible as that step-parent may be, never completely substitute for the biological parent then?
1: So I know heroic step-parents, right? I know that there are step-parents out there who are filling in the gap for biological parents who have failed their kids. And we should and we must acknowledge their presence and their existence. But even these heroic step-parents cannot offer to kids something that they crave, and that's biological identity. I've got good friends who are married to wonderful step-parents, but as those kids get older, a lot of them say, so where's my real dad? What was he like? Tell me about him. And some of them turn 18, and then they want to reach out because there's something about the person who gave you life and knowing what they're like and seeing yourself in their features. And so we can say, look, in some difficult situations, step-parents are coming in and really standing in the gap. But those step-parents can never fully compensate for what the child has lost.
2: So how does every alternative, no matter how well-intentioned or even good, as in the case of, say, adoption, how does every alternative to the married father and mother with children ultimately imperil children's rights?
1: So I think that in the future we will talk about adoption because it really is distinct from some of these desire-based children's losses. I'll just focus right now on the aspect of your question about sort of alternative family structures, that all of them, in fact, you know, I often say, whenever you hear the term modern family, that's really just code for child loss, right? If you're going to have a modern family, it means the child had to lose something to be in that family with you, that their mother or father is going to be absent from their life all of the time or part of the time. And as I said before, there are times where tragedy strikes and the child's not able to be raised by or to know their mom or dad. But in this alternative family world where we are pushing alternative family structures, where we're promoting same-sex headed households, where we're endorsing reproductive technologies that intentionally deny children a relationship with their mother or father, the child has to lose something to be in that home, and that is an injustice.
2: How does the idea, which is now sadly very popular, that gender itself is a social construct, how does it threaten children's rights?
1: Well, when we diminish the distinctiveness of mothers and fathers and just say parents are what matters and kids need caregivers or loving parents and it doesn't matter whether they're men or women, well, it sets the stage for diminishing the importance of a biological connection and really saying that whoever can acquire a child, they should be able to raise that child. And we spend some time in Chapter 4 kind of talking about this move towards intent-based parenthood, that if you intend to parent a child, then that means you're qualified to be the parent of that child. But the reality is that gender matters, right? Biology.

0: biology matters and gender matters in parenting. And this push to minimize the distinctiveness of mothers and fathers is just a stop on that road to say, children don't have a claim to their own parents. They don't have a right to their own parents. Rather, an adult who wants that child should be able to have that child, regardless of a biological connection and regardless of whether or not the child will have their need for a mother and father met. That idea that gender is a social construct is being used to justify a lot of the push towards alternative families. And ultimately, it's kids who are going to pay the price for that, because we know the stories and we've captured the stories in our book of kids who were denied a relationship with their mother and struggled with incredible mother hunger, or who were had their father cut out of their life because they were created through a sperm donor and raised by two loving women. And they said, I desperately wanted a father, even though I was raised by two loving women. Children crave maternal love and paternal love. And our laws are either going to recognize that craving and that right, or we're going to ignore it, and the kids will just have to suffer in silence.
1: Finally, Katie, what is the danger of replacing these very specific terms, mother and father, with merely parent?
0: Yeah. Well, it's the idea that mothers and fathers don't have anything distinct to offer kids is developmentally a lie. And certainly it sets the stage for so many of the legal challenges that we are seeing state by state by state. One of the ongoing gifts of the decision to legalize gay marriage is that now simply promoting the idea that kids should have a mother and father is considered discriminatory. And so we're watching various states scrub the words mother and father from many of their parenthood laws. And so we just have got to cling to the idea that gender actually matters for kids, because it does matter to kids. My strategy on proving that is by sharing the stories of kids who were denied their mother or father through reproductive technologies, or through a no-fault divorce situation, or through a single mother by choice, and really say, look at this kid. Look at their life. Look at their longings. Look at their outcomes. How did that work for them? We need to stand on the rights of children. Those rights say that children have a fundamental right to be known and loved by both their father and their mother, and that they suffer when they don't have it, and that they are set up for increased risk and diminished outcomes when they don't have it. And that's an injustice, that we need to be defending children's rights. And if we do, we actually have a shot at mending our society.
1: Katie Faust is founder and director of the children's rights organization Them Before Us, and author of a forthcoming book also called Them Before Us. You'll find a link to this book at our website, issuesetc.org. Click Talk On Demand Archives. Next week, we'll talk with Katie about why marriage matters. Katie, thank you very much.
0: Thanks for having me.
1: On the subject of children, Faith Lutheran Church in Plano, Texas provides classical Lutheran education rooted in God's Word for students preschool through grade 12. 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Faith Lutheran School online and in Plano, Texas. Dr. John Bombaro joins us on the other side of the break for a little conversation on the rituals that surround and embed Christian preaching. Some of them have been here for, well, more than 1,000 years. Some of them, which have been with us so long, have disappeared. What do we lose when we lose those preaching rituals?

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5: 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We have been taught to think about marriage in adult terms because adults marry. And in the best of all possible circumstances, marriage comes first, then comes children. So children, do they really even figure into the picture? That adult-centered way of thinking about marriage has led us off into a lot of very harmful things with respect to those very children. Just because they come after marriage, or at least they should, doesn't mean that marriage as an institution leaves out children. In fact, we might start reorienting our thinking to think about marriage, which involves adults, in terms of the children who will come along after the marriage, and that maybe a child-centered view of marriage might actually lead to, well, a better view of marriage and a better protection for children within marriage. Greetings and welcome to Issues, Etc. I'm Todd Wilkin, joining us for part two of our series on the need for a global children's right movement. Today, to talk about marriage, Katie Pfau, she's founder and director of the children's rights organization Them Before Us, and author of a forthcoming book called Them Before Us. Katie, welcome back.
6: Hi, Todd. Thanks for having me again.
5: How does marriage safeguard children's rights?
6: Well, you are exactly right in your intro. We so often thinking about it just in terms of adults, but marriage has been the most child-friendly institution the world has ever known because it unites the two people to whom children have a natural right, their mother and father. And that relationship does something that no other relationship can do, because those are the two people responsible for a child's existence. They are the statistically the safest people in a child's life. They offer them biological identity, which children crave. And so marriage really can be and should be child-centric, especially when it comes to public policy decisions.
5: Talk about how the word marriage has undergone a radical redefinition since the legalization of same-sex marriage.
6: Yeah, so we really do think about marriage really from the perspective of if it makes the adults happy, right? If it fulfills me. Marriage has kind of become a vehicle for adult fulfillment in the wake of the redefinition of marriage in 2015 through the Obergefell decision. We have stripped it of all of that child-centric meaning and purpose and really said, you know, it's really just about making an adult happy. And that is going to be a decision and a mindset that continues to really erode the family throughout our country.
5: So let's talk a little bit about the subject of a child-centered view of marriage. How would you reorient our thinking to think about marriage in terms of the children and their rights before we think about the adults and their desires and fulfillment?
6: Yeah, so we have to first recognize that children have rights, that they have rights to both their mother and father. Those really are the only people that any of us actually have a right to, other than parents having a right to the children that they produce naturally. And so first we need to understand children do have this very natural right. It is widely recognized throughout the world, and it's critical that we protect it. So if we begin with that, then we say, okay, doesn't it make sense that we would have some kind of legal mechanisms and cultural expectation that the child should be connected to both mother and father throughout their life? And amazingly, every culture throughout history and every religion throughout history has come to nearly the same conclusion, and that is we should encourage men to commit to the women they're making babies with so that the child can have both mother and father throughout their whole life. And historically, we've called that marriage. So that's what we need to do. We need to begin with the child, say this is what they have a natural right to, and then we need to encourage and incentivize those two adults raising their kids together.
5: So talk about a consent-based view of marriage as contrasted with a conjugal view of marriage.
6: So this is a concept that really was coined by Ryan Anderson, Robert George, who wrote the foreword for our book, and Sharice Girgis, and they talked about the consent-based view, which really is sort of this emotional, adult-based kind of vehicle for adult fulfillment view of marriage, like if it makes me happy, it's a marriage, versus the conjugal view, which does have this idea of permanence and exclusivity and monogamy and complementarity, right, where it's always a male and female because children are going to be a central part of this organic union. So we used to have a pretty well understood agreement about that marriage was a comprehensive union of spouses and that there was complementarity, monogamy, exclusivity. But now the consent-based view that marriage exists for adults really has become the dominant view in our culture.
5: You mentioned permanence, monogamy, exclusivity. Let's take them one at a time. How does permanence in marriage benefit children?
6: So permanence is really important because the child needs both parents for life. They don't just need mom and dad there on the day of their birth. You know, they need both parents when they're 8 and 18 and often 28 and 38. I mean, at all different stages of our life, we need and rely on both our mother and father differently. But throughout our life, that kind of permanence has been really important. And so we've seen in situations where, for example, there's a divorce, that children lose that daily connection with their mom or their dad. Even if they're getting 50-50 split custody, they still have lost that daily interaction and involvement, and children suffer as a result. So the expectation that marriage is permanent ensures that children have both mother and father 100% every day of their life, at least while they're, especially while they're in the home. So the idea of permanence in marriage is pretty important to child thriving.
5: How does the monogamous nature of marriage benefit children?
6: Right. So the monogamy, right, says there's two of us, right, and it's the two people. The reason we have the two is because it takes two to create the child. So there's this complementarity, this monogamy, right, that it's going to be the man and woman limited to two because it's those two people that are needed for the life-creating act. And so if you lose the complementarity, right? You lose the necessity that it be monogamous or that there's only two. And that's what we've seen, is that when we dropped the complementarity, the male and female component of marriage, we now are seeing that expectation about it only being two adults also erode as we see polygamy making kind of its moves into the national conversation about marriage as well.
5: And then how does the exclusivity of marriage benefit children?
6: Well, the idea of exclusivity is it's just mom and it's just dad, right? There aren't any other sexual partners coming in and out. But that also has changed. And now that we have redefined marriage into simply a vehicle for adult fulfillment, we're seeing the promotion of open marriages or non-monogamy and, you know, the not necessarily the idea that things are going to be exclusive, that they're monogamish, right? Maybe you have an emotional connection with your spouse, but you're not necessarily sexually exclusive. And the problem with that is anytime there's an unrelated adult living in the home, especially in the home, or even just a one-night stand, the presence of an unrelated adult does not benefit the children. It's not a situation where the more adults, the better. No. What we know statistically is that when there's an unrelated adult, especially an unrelated man living with the child, that person is statistically the most dangerous person in a child's life. So this historical understanding of exclusivity served to really protect children from other adults that did not necessarily benefit them and oftentimes would be the very person who was most likely to abuse and neglect them.
5: How did the sexual revolution make sticking around optional for men? They don't any longer need to stick around and be a father to their children.
6: Well, unfortunately, we had this terrible, terrible idea that to be liberated, women needed to behave exactly like men sexually and not good men, but the worst of men. We told men that they weren't very important, that we didn't need them, that they didn't have anything distinct to offer society, and they certainly didn't have anything distinct to offer the family. That really, you know, love makes a family, and if the guy's there, the guy's there, and if not, then he's not. And so that was we have been able to see the rotten cultural fruits of that for decades now, because we now have outrageous rates of fatherlessness in our country, and our children are suffering as a result. We have fatherless children are overpopulating every major social issue that we're trying to battle today, from child poverty to child homelessness to teen suicide to teen pregnancy to struggling students. And so that myth that men are optional, and that was one that the sexual revolution really promoted, has wreaked havoc on our society and our children's hearts specifically.
5: What was the Defense of Marriage Act and what ever happened to it?
6: So the Defense of Marriage Act, DOMA, was created back in the 90s, and it had wide bipartisan support. And the idea was, we're going to defend marriage between a man and a woman. And Congress at the time said, the whole reason that we're doing this, like, let me tell you why we're going to defend marriage. It says, the government has an interest in marriage because it has an interest in children. And we recognize that a man and a woman make a baby, and that those are the two people who the child needs to raise them, and mothers and fathers are both required for optimal child development. So we're going to defend marriage. Well, over time, different portions of that were struck down, and then it was determined to be unconstitutional, and that paved the way for the Obergefell decision back in 2015. But DOMA actually got it right, that the government does have an interest in marriage because it has an interest in children. That's not going to change just because we have redefined marriage. Marriage is still the institution that best supports and protects the well-being of children, whether the government recognizes that or not.
5: What do you make of the mantra that is often used for the redefinition of marriage, love is love?
6: Yeah, I say I don't care. I don't care how you feel, right? Like, actually, marriage is not about how adults feel. Whether or not two men or two women can have the same level of emotional connection as a husband and wife, honestly, is totally irrelevant to the conversation. The reality is, only a man and a woman can make a baby. That baby has rights to both that man and woman, and so the government has an interest in incentivizing and encouraging that union above the union of same-sex couples. They just provide two different things to children and therefore to society.
5: So how are same-sex marriage and surrogacy, how are they related to one another?
6: Well, unfortunately, the right to marriage has morphed very quickly into a right to parenthood. And so we've seen some of those arguments being made state by state after the 2015 decision to legalize gay marriage. We see different places throughout the world that have redefined marriage. And very quickly, surrogacy agencies will go and set up shop there to support the new demand of children created, you know, to create children for male couples who obviously need the involvement of one or two women so that they can create a motherless child. And so actually, the redefinition of marriage has actually shown us that marriage really is all about kids, because when you redefine marriage, you redefine parenthood. When you redefine marriage, suddenly there is a new demand for reproductive technologies so that people can make babies without a man or a woman in the relationship.
5: We're talking with Katie Fow. She's founder and director of the children's rights organization, Them Before Us, and author of a forthcoming book, also called Them Before Us. It's part two of our series with her on the need for a global children's rights movement. Today we're talking about marriage. We'll find out who Heather Barwick is after this.

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4: Fornication, that is, sexual intercourse between persons not married to each other, is strictly forbidden by the Scriptures. St. Paul sternly warned the Corinthians, "Do not be deceived. Neither the sexually immoral, nor idolaters, nor adulterers, nor men who practice homosexuality will inherit the kingdom of God." Thus wrote David Ramirez in his article, "Do Not Be Deceived," in the January issue of the Lutheran Witness, Chaste and Decent Life. To read the entire issue on how to live a chaste and decent life, pick up your copy of the Lutheran Witness today, cph.org/witness. The Lutheran Witness, helping you look at the world from a Lutheran perspective.

0: Welcome back to Issues Etc. I'm Todd Wilkin. It's part two of our series on the need for a global children's rights movement. Today we're talking about marriage with Katie Faust, founder of the children's rights organization Them Before Us. Katie, tell us about Heather Barwick.
1: Heather Barwick and I co-wrote an amicus brief for the Obergefell decision that came before the Supreme Court in 2015 that ultimately legalized gay marriage. Heather was raised by two moms, right, as the famous book goes. Heather had two mommies. And Heather wrote in the brief about how she grew up in this world that said that she should be really happy to not have a dad. A lot of the women did not believe that men were good men at all. And she was told repeatedly how lucky she was to have two moms who loved her. But Heather desperately wanted a dad all her life. And then she would alternatively feel angry at him for not being there, and then at herself for even wanting a dad to begin with. And so I quote her in the book as well, because stories like hers and other kids who had two moms or two dads are honestly the most stinging rebuke to this idea that same-sex marriage is the same thing as opposite-sex marriage, because it always requires a child lose a mom or dad to be in that household.
0: What is intent-based parenthood, and why is it dangerous?
1: So this is a move that has taken place in the wake of same-sex marriage, where because now we are under this false idea that same-sex couples should be afforded the same quote-unquote constellation of benefits, according to Justice Kennedy's decision, as heterosexual couples, right? There can be no distinction in the way they are treated in law. Unfortunately, that means the same when it comes to parenthood laws, right? That they need to have the same access to becoming parents as heterosexual couples. The problem is that, obviously, same-sex couples can never both biologically be the parents of a child. And so what they're trying to do is they're trying to get the law to accomplish what biology prohibits, and that is making two people of the same sex the parents of one child. That means they, in essence, have to override the biological factor in parenthood and instead replace it with somebody's intent to parent. And so what it means is, functionally, that if somebody intends to parent a child who's not biologically theirs, many different state laws are being rewritten to say intent is all that you need to be declared the parent of a child, which in essence just makes children commodities. If you have the money and means to acquire one through reproductive technologies, even if you're not related to the child at all, you are deemed the parent of the child. And that's incredibly dangerous because, as we outlined in Chapter 2 of the book, biological parents are the safest, most connected to, most invested in their children, and they offer children the biological identity that they crave. And so simply declaring somebody the parent of a child because they intend to parent, it's dangerous. It's something that is refuted by adoption best practice, which heavily scrutinizes and screens non-biologically related adults who want to parent a child. And so intent-based parenthood really is simply kind of reverting back to the place where we consider people property. And if you want one, you can have one.
0: I can foresee, given that kind of faulty basis for writing new law on intent-based parenting, intent can be withdrawn. Biology can't be. If you conceive a child, that's a fact of history. But if I intend to do something one day, I can change my mind and decide to do something else the other, and the kid's the one that suffers there.
1: Absolutely. The idea that you can base parenthood on intent, it's actually dangerous for everybody, right? If the government can decide that you are or are not a parent based on your intent to parent, I mean, if we're going to move away from a biological basis for parenthood towards an intent-based parenthood, if the government decides who is and who is not your children and biology is irrelevant, that's a lot of power, right? That's a lot of power. The state, in essence, is determining who is your children and who are not your children, and that's a threat to every parent-child relationship.
0: You mentioned polygamy and polyamory earlier. What dangers do they present to children?
1: So polygamy and polyamory, by definition, means adults who are not related to the child will be sharing living space with them. And we've already been experimenting with households where there are non-biologically related adults present, and there is no statistical argument to be made that that improves life for children. Rather, what we know is the presence of additional adults does not improve their life. Instead, oftentimes, it introduces the person that is the most dangerous to a child's life. So, for example, if you have mom and dad and then unrelated boyfriend in the home, well, we already know that mother's boyfriend, if you Google the words mother's boyfriend, you'll know exactly what I'm talking about right now. Mother's boyfriend statistically is the most dangerous person in a child's life. We even know that even though there are heroic step-parents out there, that outcomes for kids do not improve when stepdad joins the family. Those kids fare about as well as kids raised by a single mom. And so the addition of more adults who are not related to the kids, it's not something that is going to improve the child's life at all. Rather, statistically, there's a very good chance that it is going to introduce hardship, troubles, and perhaps danger in their life.
0: Another subject we need to deal with is cohabitation. Why has it become so popular?
1: So, you know, there's been a lot of conversation about same-sex marriage, same-sex parenting. We deal with that exclusively in Chapter 6 of our book. But cohabitation, in terms of the numbers, is actually the greatest threat to kids today. Cohabitation is not the same as marriage. Cohabitation is incredibly unstable. Those unions tend to last about 18 months and then break up, and then oftentimes one or both parents will go on to another cohabiting relationship or another marital relationship that oftentimes goes on to break up. And so cohabitation is often sort of an instability merry-go-round for kids. So it's not good for kids. They're more likely to live in poverty. They're more likely to be involved in situations of domestic violence and domestic abuse. Certainly if mom or dad is cohabiting with an unrelated adult, that will massively increase their risks of neglect and abuse. So cohabitation is drastically on the rise. It's a huge trend, and we need to be able to refute the idea that it's the same as marriage, because it is not. There is something very distinct about the married mother-father home versus the unmarried mother-father home. And it's often the difference between kids really thriving and kids not thriving.
0: How do you respond to the argument that opposition to same-sex marriage is the same as opposition to interracial marriage?
1: Yeah, from a children's rights perspective, it is like almost the exact opposite. And so what you had, these miscegenation laws, anti-miscegenation laws, were put in place literally to prevent the breeding of interracial children. It was very obvious back then exactly what the purpose of marriage was for, and that is making babies. And so even you look at the interracial marriage prohibitions and you can see, right, that they had the conjugal view of marriage right up front in their mind. Today, we can look at this and say, look, children who are born to an interracial couple, what do they have? They get their mother and father. They get two incredible heritages. They get the complementarity of male and female. They get all of their biological identity. But children who are being raised in the context of a same-sex relationship must lose one of their biological parents. They are not going to get the complementarity of male and female. They're going to lose out on the connection with one heritage or both heritages if they're not raised by either parent. And so when it comes to looking at those questions from a children's rights perspective, interracial marriage completely supports children's rights. Same-sex marriage does not.
0: Katie Faust is founder and director of the children's rights organization Them Before Us and author of a forthcoming book also called Them Before Us. You can pre-order Them Before Us at our website, issuesetc.org. 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Next week, we'll continue our series on the need for a global children's rights movement, talking with Katie Faust about divorce. Katie, thanks.
1: Thanks for having me.
0: When we come back, Dr. Scott Stiegemeier will be alongside. We're going to talk about speaking the truth in love about transgenderism.
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0: Oh, we hear that the kids are resilient. They'll get over it. Yes, it's going to be sad for them, but they're going to get two Christmases, and they're going to get to live in two different houses, and maybe divorce of their parents might even in time be fun for them. Now, we've heard these kind of justifications for divorce, and we've heard that the kids, well, they'll bounce back. They get over things like this. They're young. They're resilient. Is it true? And even if it were, what does divorce, and especially the American practice of no-fault divorce, do to those children with respect to their rights? Welcome back to Issues Etc. I'm Todd Wilkin. It's part three of our series on the need for a global children's rights movement. Today we're going to talk about divorce. Katie Faust is our guest. She's founder and director of the children's rights organization, Them Before Us, and author of a forthcoming book, also called Them Before Us. Katie, welcome back.
1: Hi, Todd. Thanks for having me.
0: I think it's safe to say that children are, even in the best of situations, an afterthought in divorce. Why is that?
1: Well, you hit it exactly right in your intro, and that is adults are so consumed with what they want or the struggles they're experiencing or the freedom they desire or that new partner that is the thing that tends to drive the divorce decision-making, the adult emotion, rather than really recognizing what this is going to cost their kids. And we have been saying this since the beginning of no-fault divorce. The adults will say, well, if I'm happy, the kids will be happy, and the kids are fine, and they're resilient. And the reality is that that's just not the case. When it comes to divorce, there are serious long-term effects on children.
0: You say that divorce is another term for the death of a family. What do you mean by that?
1: Yeah, so this is chapter 5 in our book that we wrote, and we begin this chapter by talking about the times where kids remembered the moment that their parents told them they were getting a divorce. And it is, for many kids, something that is sealed in their memory, where we go back and they recall exactly where they were and what they were doing the moment their parents told them that they were no longer going to be married. And they remember it like a death, right? Like, this is the death of something that they love, the death of one home, the death of the love of the two people they love the most, loving each other, the death of their sanctuary, where now they're going to have to split time, lose 50% of access to one or both of their parents. And so it really is the death of the world that they've known, the death of stability, because so often instability is what follows after their parents break up.
0: How did we get no-fault divorce, and what has it done to children's rights?
1: Well, divorce has been around for a while, but it was in 1969 that we changed our previous model of at-fault divorce, where one of the spouses had to be at fault to justify the divorce. They had to be at fault by being abusive or through abandonment or addiction or adultery. And then the court and society often would side with the innocent spouse. But now we've moved into this no-fault divorce model that really says you can divorce for any and every reason and often penalizes the innocent spouse and ultimately the children as well. So the no-fault model has really contributed to those skyrocketing divorce rates that we saw in the 80s and the 90s. And divorce rates continue to be fairly high, though they've come down a bit, but really just because marriage rates have also fallen.
0: What does divorce do to those three socio-emotional staples that we've discussed before that children require to thrive? A loving mother, a loving father, and stability.
1: Yeah, for people who read the book, they're going to see this is a common theme throughout, right? That if you're talking about the staples that children need in their socio-emotional diet, it is mother's love, father's love, and stability. And that is why marriage is so incredible, because it gives kids all three. But even in a good divorce, quote-unquote good divorce, where mom and dad split custody, you lose 50% of mom, you lose 50% of dad, and oftentimes you completely lose stability altogether, as dad maybe repartners or remarries, or mom then has a live-in boyfriend that comes in to stay, but may probably just for 18 months, because that's about as long as those last, and then they break up, and then she marries somebody else, and he might have children, and so then there's another adjustment there, and then dad may break up or may move to another town. And so really, divorce just kicks off what often becomes a cycle of instability. And so even if they're still getting 50% of dad and 50% of mom, which is only half of what they need, oftentimes stability goes out the window completely.
0: What do experts in economics or sociology, what do they tell us about the effects of divorce on children?
1: We have chalked this chapter full of studies and statistics because we've been studying family structure and divorce for quite a while. And so we don't have to guess at the impact that divorce has on kids. Experts tell us that they obtain less education overall. Children of divorce experience more unemployment. Children of divorce are more likely to be divorced themselves. There's all kinds of negative life events, including engaging in riskier behavior compared to their peers who are raised in intact biological families.
0: Katie, what do you say when you hear people say that children will eventually get over their parents' divorce?
1: I would say, first of all, statistically, that's not true for most kids, right? Most kids will often experience lifelong impacts in terms of having less contact with one or both of their parents, and of course the instability that goes along with it, academic, behavioral, physical, and emotional harms as well. But then I would say, how about you? Did you get over your parents' divorce? Would you look back on that and say, yeah, no problem. That was just a little blip on my life history. No, you probably look back at that and you say, that was one of the most difficult seasons of my life, and I'm still trying to figure out how to like navigate two Christmases or be the go-between between my mom and my dad. Most people, children of divorce, even if they did, quote-unquote, get over it, they would not look back on that and incentivize it, endorse it, and recommend it for their friends. They would probably say, that sucks. It's not something that you should take lightly.
0: So we know that the relationship between the child and the parent changes after a divorce. What actually happens?
1: So a drastic reduction in contact with one or both parents, but usually that means dad. And so very, very often kids are not getting that perfect 50-50 custody arrangement, perfect being the exact wrong word to use, because kids need 100% of mom every day and 100% of dad every day. And so even just getting 50-50 does starve them of the parental contact that they are made for. But unfortunately, what we've learned is many parents will drift out of their child's life altogether. Studies show that in a large swath of cases, after a couple years, the kids will stop having any contact with their dad at all. And that is just gut punch to children who crave their father's connection all through their life. In addition, because that physical proximity creates emotional intimacy, that lack of time and contact with the non-residential parent means they simply don't feel as close to them. And that's a problem, especially in adolescence, when we really need to stay connected to our kids through these really tumultuous seasons of their life.
0: So you mentioned being split between two homes. What happens to children who are forced to live this way?
1: Well, we go through a lot of the struggles, the emotional burdens that kids have to bear. But there was one thing, as I was researching this chapter, that really stunned me. And that was that about half of kids who go through divorce actually develop what is almost dual personalities, that they act one way at mom's house and another way at dad's house, that they keep certain secrets at mom's house that they don't have to keep at dad's house, that they live by two different sets of rules that really makes them develop into almost two different people at both homes. And obviously, that's really detrimental for kids.
0: Does divorce affect the physical health of children as far as we can tell?
1: Yeah, I got into this whole marriage and family writing debate talking about same-sex marriage and the importance of mothers and fathers. And so I was a little bit later coming to the divorce research. And so I learned a lot while I was writing this chapter. But one thing that I was stunned to learn was that, yeah, obviously I think most of us think, well, sure, I mean, emotionally it's difficult, but, you know, that's it. No, parental divorce has been linked to heart disease, diabetes, asthma. It's been shown to double the likelihood that kids are going to have trouble with their gut, their skin, their nervous system, their urinary organs. I mean, this is so far-reaching. The impact that divorce has on kids impacts even their physical health as well.
0: So what do we know about how children of divorce fare academically?
1: Well, obviously, they suffer as a result. I shouldn't say obviously, because a lot of people are still learning how devastating this is for kids. But, you know, when we look at, for example, graduation rates for kids, 85% of kids with intact biological families are going to graduate high school. That drops to 67% for kids with single parents, and even 2% lower for kids with step parents. So that's another really interesting aspect of this family structure debate, is that adding a step parent does not necessarily increase the outcomes for kids. Sometimes there are incredible step parents that join a child's life and really fill the gap of the missing parent. But statistically, kids fare just as well with a single mom as they do when stepdad joins the family or when stepmom joins the family.
0: How does being a child of divorce affect that child's future relationships?
1: Well, you know, the kids who grew up during peak divorce are now getting married or choosing not to get married, or getting married and getting divorced. So we know that it's had a huge toll, because we are seeing those kids repeat the pattern that their parents lived out for them, and that they are divorcing more often. Many of them are just choosing not to marry at all and opting instead to cohabit. But we do see that one sociologist that we link in the chapter, named Nicholas Wolfinger, he talks about how one of two things tend to happen when kids come from divorced families. There's either a higher likelihood of teen marriage or a higher likelihood that their own marriage is going to end in divorce. How much more? Well, it looks like children whose parents divorce but then never remarry are 45% more likely to get divorced. But those whose divorced parents remarry are 91% more likely to divorce. So if your parents divorce and then you have a stepdad or stepmom join the family, that actually increases the likelihood that you will divorce if you get married yourself. And so it blows my mind, actually, that one of the worst things you can do if you divorce is then to remarry. That does not help your kids really thrive in any way statistically.
0: How is rebuilding a marriage better for both the children and for the parents?
1: Well, I think all of us, you know, certainly those of us that are fighting for children's rights and having these conversations about marriage and family, have heard the argument, well, would you rather have me stay in an unhappy marriage or get divorced? As if those are the only two options. The third option is you stay in the marriage and you make it a happy marriage. And that's actually what happens when people choose to stick it out. We cite one study in this chapter that talks about how two-thirds of unhappy married adults who chose to stick it out report happier marriages 5 years later. Because the thing about marriage is, it's not always happy. That's the point of making the commitment and saying, for better or worse, in sickness and in health, till death do us part. Because the happy times come and go. The families that choose to stick it out, the parents that choose to do the work, often find that a couple years later, they have the happy marriage that they want, and they've preserved their children's rights, and they have set their child up for a life of thriving because they chose to do the hard thing and keep the marriage together.
0: Finally, Katie, you say, unless a spouse or a child is in danger, divorce should be off the table for the defender of children's rights. Why is that?
1: Right. We spend a lot of time detailing the stories of kids in this chapter that are heart-wrenching. In fact, you know, if your listeners do choose to purchase a copy of the book, they're very well might see a picture of themselves if they experienced divorce as a child. They'll be able to see, you know, reflected back to them, the same kind of pain that they lived through. Sociologists talk about how divorce is an ACE, an adverse childhood experience that can often lead to other ACEs, adverse childhood experiences that actually have a very long-term detrimental impact on our lives. These are the kind of harms that cannot be ignored. They must be acknowledged. And that means that only in extreme cases of abuse or abandonment or adultery should you consider divorce, because the harm of getting the divorce is going to exist, right? That's a non-negotiable, right? Do not think that you can wish it away. So whenever possible, adults have got to shoulder the heavy burden, right? My husband's a pastor, and so we do a lot of marriage counseling. I understand the difficulties of working through the challenges of marriage, but we say this in the book, that what no-fault divorce really is saying, oh, this cross is too heavy for us. Here, kids, you take it instead. And that's absolutely unacceptable. Adults need to do the hard thing so the rights and needs of their children are preserved.
0: Katie Faust is founder and director of the children's rights organization, Them Before Us. She's author of a forthcoming book, also called Them Before Us. You'll find a link to this book on the Talk On Demand archives page at issuesztc.org. Next week, we'll talk with Katie about same-sex parents. Thanks, Katie.
1: Thanks for having me.
0: Pastor Will Wheaton is our guest on the other side of the break. One of the stories that gets repeated most often in the New Testament, second only to those most often repeated stories about Jesus, is the story of St. Paul's conversion. We'll be telling that story as the church remembers his conversion on the 25th of January next.

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7: The civil rights laws were not passed to allow those boys who identify as girls into the girls' locker room and to play on the girls' sports team. 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
8: 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That extends to the entire length of the pregnancy and even when the child comes out.
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12: On a pretty regular basis, we see studies, research that claims that children who are raised by same-sex parents fare just as well, sometimes they assert, even better than children raised by opposite-sex parents. That there's really no important difference between that environment for the child being raised there in that family. Is that research solid? Is the methodology behind that research solid? Or is it, well, garbage research, and we need to be more careful about

0: 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Joining us in live on this Tuesday afternoon, the 2nd of February. We're going to be talking with Katie Faust about same-sex parents in part four of our series with her on the need for a global children's rights movement. A little bit later, Pastor Tom Baker will join us to teach a Sunday school lesson. Saul becomes king in 1 Samuel chapters 8, 9, 10, and 11. Katie Faust is founder and director of the children's rights organization Them Before Us, and she's author of a forthcoming book also called Them Before Us. Katie, welcome back to Issues Etc.
1: I'm so glad to talk to you again, Todd.
0: Katie, there are rumors, and I think you might have even discussed it in previous conversations here, that you were raised by two moms. Is that the case?
1: No, but thanks for asking. Always good to get a little clarification in there. My parents were married until I was 10, and then they divorced. And then my dad dated and remarried, but my mom repartnered with a woman. And I'm really close to her, and I love her partner. But my mom and dad were both in my life before and after the divorce. So I got the benefit of staying connected to my dad even after the divorce took place. But I also got the benefit of being able to know and love my mom. And so I can tell your audience with confidence that you can love and you should love the gay people in your life with all your heart and stay in relationship with them and stand firmly on the truth that marriage, traditional marriage, is a social justice issue for children. And not one bit of supporting traditional marriage means that you hate your gay friends or that you're homophobic. As Christians especially, we should hold on to the truth that marriage serves a critical function to society, especially as it relates to the right to children. And on the other hand, we hold very tightly to the worth and dignity of our gay and lesbian friends.
0: You say that the problem with same-sex parenting isn't the gay parent, it's the missing parent. What do you mean by that, Katie?
1: Well, we talk about in the book that, you know, what you and I are going to discuss today is pretty much we're taking a tour all the way through chapter 6, which looks specifically at same-sex parenting. We open the book by saying, you know, whenever you're looking at the picture of a child with gay parents, you're looking at the picture of a child with a missing parent. That's really what that is. For a child to join the home of two moms or two dads, they first must lose their mother or father to be raised in that household. And so that's really the issue. It's not that people who are gay or lesbian are incapable of being good parents. That is not the case. I mean, I personally know some gay men who are fathering children and serve very well as fathers, but those men cannot be mothers. And it's the same thing with lesbian couples who are raising kids. Some of them are doing it through adoption, some through sperm donation, and I think that they are good mothers. But the child had to lose their father to be in that home. And so that's really the issue when we're talking about same-sex parenting. It has nothing to do, very little to do, anyways, with the sexual orientation of the parents, and everything to do with the fact that there is a missing parent in those homes, and that missing parent is someone that the child has a natural right to and very likely will long to be connected to through their life.
0: Remind us about the paramount importance of gender and biology in parenting and the welfare of children.
1: Yeah, as we discussed on a previous Issues Etc., and as we detail in the book, when it comes to family, and especially the parent-child relationship, biology matters. We've been studying family structure for decades, and so we know the studies that show that biologically connected parents are more invested in, protective of, and connected to their kids. And while there's heroic step-parents out there, statistically, the addition of a non-biological parent does not improve outcomes for children. We also know when it comes to the parent-child relationship that gender matters, that men and women are different. And those differences manifest themselves in these beautiful complementary ways when it comes to child rearing, whether it's how they talk to kids, how they discipline kids, how they play with kids, the way they help kids orient themselves to the world, the way they help kids understand the same sex and the opposite sex. Men and women are not optional in a child's life. Men don't mother, and women don't father, and kids need both.
0: How in particular does same-sex parenting infringe on children's rights, Katie?
1: Well, what we see here is

0: as we do in so many other areas of family debate, whether it's divorce or the definition of marriage or reproductive technologies, what same-sex parenting does as an argument, it elevates the desires of adults above the rights of children. That children have a right to their mother and father, and that is what we point to in the book in every single chapter. And same-sex parenting elevates the romantic desires or the romantic orientation of the adults above that child right. And we have now codified that in law through the Obergefell decision, which mandated same-sex marriage throughout the country. And so that was just one of the starkest examples of adult desire overriding children's rights.
1: What do we know, in fact, about children who are raised by same-sex parents?
0: Well, we have some studies, a lot of studies that were sort of rushed through in anticipation of the Obergefell decision. But what we know mostly is what we know just by studying children and studying families in general. And that is that anytime a child is disconnected or loses a biological parent, they don't fare as well. Anytime they've got a non-biological parent in their home, they don't fare as well. Anytime they're missing the maternal or paternal influence, they don't fare as well. So we can extrapolate from that because we don't have a whole lot of gold standard studies when it comes to same-sex parenting. And we can extrapolate just from what we know about parents and children that kids who are raised in the home of two moms or two dads statistically are going to be at a disadvantage.
1: You say that children raised by same-sex parents have the same kind of origin story as children of divorce or adoption or IVF or surrogacy. What do you mean by that?
0: Well, it's so interesting that when we're looking just at children of divorce, sociologists agree these kids suffer and they struggle in the long term. We know from the few studies that have been done on children created through reproductive technologies that there are disadvantages for them as well. We don't have a lot of long-term studies for surrogate children, but we do have a lot of studies for adoptees who also had to lose their birth parents on the day that they were born. And even though adoptees tend to be raised by couples who are more highly educated and more wealthy, even adoptees do not fare as well. And so that is the origin story for every child raised in a same-sex-headed household. None of these kids are going to be in the home of the two people that created them, that are responsible for their existence. By definition, those two same-sex adults can never both be the biological parents. And so the child will have to lose one of their biological parents, either through relinquishment, abandonment, and then subsequent adoption, or through a divorce, or through the intentional separation of a parent through reproductive technologies. And so if a child is in the home of a same-sex couple, their story begins with brokenness.
1: Katie Faust is our guest, founder and director of the children's rights organization, Them Before Us. When we come back from this break, what do we need to know about the methods used in the research that often is put before us, concluding that there is no difference between same-sex and opposite-sex parents when it comes to outcomes for the children?

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4: Welcome back. I'm Todd Wilkin. This is Issues, Etc. It's part four of our series on the need for a global children's rights movement. Today we're talking about same-sex parenting with Katie Faust, founder and director of the children's rights organization, Them Before Us. Katie, what do we need to know about the methods used in this research that we often see, concluding that there's no difference for the children between same-sex and opposite-sex parenting?
5: Well, there was a glut of studies that were pushed through prior to the decision to legalize gay marriage throughout the country. And many of those studies, some of those studies even used the same data sample and then just sort of recycled them or re-examined them. So it's not like they were pulling from a new pool of people. But they, all of those studies that were rushed through ahead of time shared something in common, and that was poor methodology. They tended to use small sample sizes. They did not find them at random. Instead, they recruited the participants or they had them volunteer for the study. They often did not use adequate control groups. And so oftentimes the sample size was fairly small, you know, was somewhat hand-selected, and then was not, like, studied for the long term. In addition, sometimes they didn't actually measure outcomes for kids. What were their grades? Or did they experience abuse? They would survey the same-sex parents and say, how do you think your child is doing? How do you think they're faring? Do you feel like they're struggling with father absence? Do you feel like they're struggling with depression? And so it was, those studies are not necessarily the sort of gold standard that we expect from the scientific method. And so there really is a problem. Those studies that show that there is no difference in outcome, if you dig down deep, you are going to find methodological problems with them. And we spend pretty much the first half of the chapter on same-sex parenting looking at the research that has been conducted on same-sex parents and pointing out the many methodological flaws in so many of those studies.
4: So those studies, I take it, were conducted, as you said, self-selecting participants, things like that, really for the goal of making or trying to make a political statement rather than uncovering any kind of truth about how children fare under same-sex parenting.
5: Yeah, it really does seem that they were not necessarily trying to measure the outcomes. It wasn't a study in do children fare differently. It's really a study in researcher bias. You can look back at these studies and say, okay, it was obvious that they began with a certain result in mind and probably shaped some of their methods and participants to achieve that goal. And as you said, I think you're right. You know, they really had a political outcome in mind.
4: Tell us about the research work of Mark Regneris and Paul Sullins.
5: So we highlight those two researchers in the book because they are some of the few that conducted research on same-sex parents, and they did use the gold standard for the scientific method when it came to research. They surveyed participants at random or drew data from government studies that had been taking place over decades, so they got that longitudinal kind of view of kids. And what they found when they actually talked, so Mark Regnerus was the first one to conduct research talking to the actual children of same-sex parents and what they actually experienced growing up. And what he found rocked the social science world because he did not find that kids fared no difference. He found that they tended to struggle in pretty significant ways, from experiencing abuse to being involved with drugs or alcohol to disproportionately being on welfare, and several different, you know, a dozen or more markers that showed that these kids fared poorly compared to their counterparts who were raised with married mothers and fathers. And then Sullins came along after that, and he drew his conclusions from massive government data and found that, again, when you're actually using the scientific method that we expect from our social scientists, that kids of same-sex parents, he found, especially suffered from emotional outcomes, higher rates of depression, for example, than their counterparts who were raised with a married mother and father. And for students of family structure, none of these things should come as a surprise. Why would we see that kids who are adopted, kids whose parents divorced, kids conceived through reproductive technologies, all of those kids who are raised by heterosexual parents, they fare worse than their peers who are raised by married mothers and fathers. So why would we expect that those demographics, kids of divorce, kids who are adopted, or kids created through reproductive technologies, would suddenly fare better or no different, even though they're missing the dual gender parental influence that their heterosexual friends had? So it's like, of course they're going to suffer diminished outcomes, right? Anytime we're studying any other family structure except same-sex parents, right, the outcomes decline for kids who experience this early childhood brokenness. And so, of course, kids who arrive in same-sex-headed households through these methods are also going to experience diminished outcomes.
4: Share with us some of the common themes among children raised by same-sex parents.
5: Well, there are common themes for kids in all of these different family structures that we discuss in the book. So we talk in the book about how anytime you say modern family, that's really just code for child loss. If there's a modern family, it means the child had to lose something that they have a right to be in that family, whether it's a child of no-fault divorce, whether it's a polygamous home, whether it's a child conceived in a heterosexual home but through sperm donation, whether it's a surrogate-born child, right? All of these different household structures, that the child had to lose something to be in that home because adult desire was prioritized above their right. And so in that sense, they all share this common theme. They had to lose a parent that mattered to them so an adult could have what they wanted in their life. And what we have found is this very strange dynamic that the child is expected to act like the adult in the relationship. They're supposed to be understanding and accommodating and validate what the adults want in their life. And the adult gets to have what they want and get what they want regardless of what it costs others. So in all of these parent-child relationships and all these modern families, we see that very often the child is expected to act like the adult, where the adult gets to act like a child. But how do kids with same-sex parents, how is their story different? Well, the main difference is that they struggle with mother hunger or father hunger. And we share a dozen stories in the book of kids who have two moms or two dads who talk about this innate freight train of emotion that they have when it comes to hungering or desiring the love of a father or the love of a mother. And this whole idea that any two will do, and two moms or two dads, there's no difference, it's just a lie. When you look at the stories of kids, they crave the love of a mother, even if they're well-loved by two men. And children who are created through sperm donation, for example, who have two moms, will go to bed at night fantasizing about who is my father? What does he look like? Does he think about me? Does he love me? Does he want me? This idea that you can just cut out the maternal or paternal love that kids are made for and then tell them that they're just fine, that's an absolute lie.
4: You say that children with LGBT parents also suffer challenges of a political nature. What are you talking about?
5: Well, we detail a couple of those kids in the book as well, where we talk about how difficult it is for them to voice disagreement about gay marriage or their parents' political perspectives, because if these kids, quote unquote, come out and say, I struggled as a child with two moms, or I disagree with the idea of two men creating a child through surrogacy, well, those kids will be labeled bigots. Those kids are going to be labeled homophobic. And that's really difficult because those kids usually still very much love their gay parents or their lesbian mother or their gay father. And then for the world to label them anti-gay just because they say there's some pain that I experienced as a result of not having a father, or I support traditional marriage because I understand how much I suffered as a kid. Well, now you're not just having to deal with the discomfort of the awkwardness of Thanksgiving as a result, but the world will brand you a bigot. And so there's some political forces that really put a lot of pressure on kids with LGBT parents.
4: What do we know about the children of transgender parents?
5: Well, this is a newer phenomenon, but we do have some stories from kids whose parents have transitioned. And they're an exception in that their parent does not die. It's not like they lose their father, but rather they, in one sense, do lose their father when their father, quote unquote, becomes their mother. And so the child has to process that somehow. And what many kids with transgender parents have expressed is that it has felt like a sort of death. They have had to process the loss as in this person that I grew up with or that I loved or that raised me until I was 12 or 20 has transitioned, and now I don't have a father anymore, right? There's this new person here, and I want to try to have a relationship with them, but that's not my father, but it's also not my mother. And so that is another example of how adult desire, the desire to live as the opposite sex, really forces the child to act like the adult, the one that has to accommodate and reorient their life and validate, even though it has a very significant and lifelong cost for the child.
4: Finally, what public policy changes are we likely to face that are designed to further normalize same-sex parenting?
5: Well, the most dangerous is that according to the gay marriage ruling that took place in 2015, the prescription was that same-sex couples needed to be afforded the same constellation of benefits when it comes to marriage as heterosexual couples. Well, marriage has always been connected to parenthood. And so what that means is our laws are shifting to accomplish what biology prohibits. And that is making two adults of the same sex the parents of a child. That's biologically impossible. And yet our laws now insist that these two pairings be treated exactly the same. So that means we have to do a legal overhaul of so many laws connected to parenthood. We've seen it in the birth certificate debate where two women say, look, if a woman can put her husband on a birth certificate, then I should be able to put my wife on a birth certificate because we need to be treated exactly the same. And so children's birth certificates are being purposefully falsified to serve the gay marriage and gay parenting narrative. Another major and probably the most serious threat to children's rights is coming because we are now allowing intent to parent be a basis for awarding custody of a child to an unrelated adult. Because formerly we used to recognize parenthood based on biology and based on adoption after adults went through a rigorous vetting process. But that's unfair when it comes to same-sex parents, especially those creating children through reproductive technologies. And so we are rewriting parenthood laws to say if you can procure a child through reproductive technologies, we will recognize your parenthood even if you're not genetically related and have not adopted the child just based on your intent to parent. Now, if anybody can claim parenthood over someone just because they intend to parent and they had the money to put together sperm, egg, and womb, that's a major problem. That is the straight up buying and selling of people. And I'm pretty sure we fought the Civil War to end that practice. So the direction of our parenthood laws are going in some really, really scary places.
4: Katie Faust is founder and director of the children's rights organization, Them Before Us. She's also author of a forthcoming book, also called Them Before Us. You can purchase this book at our website, issuesetc.org. Click Talk On Demand Archives. And next week in our series, The Need for a Global Children's Rights Movement, we'll talk with Katie about donor conception. Katie, thank you very much.
5: Thanks, Todd.
4: We'll be teaching a Sunday school lesson up next with Pastor Tom Baker of Law and Gospel. We'll be looking at Saul becoming the first king of Israel in 1 Samuel 8, 9, 10, and 11.

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0: Someone says, well, look, the fertility industry, maybe we could even call it big fertility, IVF, it is pro-child because, after all, isn't the entire point of the technology and the industry such as it is to bring children into the world? Does that mean that IVF and the reproductive industrial complex is really pro-child, especially the rights of those children that they're bringing into the world by their technologies? Welcome back to Issues Etc. It's part four of our series, The Need for a Global Children's Rights Movement. Today, we're going to talk about donor conception. Katie Faust joins us. She's founder and director of the children's rights organization, Them Before Us, and co-author of the new book, also called Them Before Us. Katie, welcome back.
1: Great to talk with you, Todd.
0: Can our sympathy for childless couples sometimes cloud our understanding of what donor conception does to the rights of children?
1: Oh, I think that it's a very human response to see somebody that longs to be a parent, who desperately wants a child, and then to think, wow, I just want this couple to achieve parenthood and have a baby, because we know these people. We can empathize with them. They're our sisters and our neighbors and our children, you know, if you have adult children. It's so difficult. Infertility is, you know, as my friends who have struggled with infertility have told me, it's like having your heart broken every single month. And so it's very natural, I think, to empathize with adults who desperately want children. However, what we have to be very clear about is that the way that most reproductive technologies try to solve that problem of couples who desire children, very often, almost always, do it in a way that compromises the rights of children.
0: Why do you call the IVF industry big fertility?
1: Because these clinics are not altruistic nonprofits there to help people who are struggling with infertility. They are big business. They are there to make a profit. They are not there to consider the best interests of children. They're not even there to consider the health of the adults. They are there to see if your check clears. And if it does, they will provide you with the baby that you want, regardless of the price. And unfortunately, a lot of times the price is the rights of children.
0: Why are donor-conceived children often hesitant to tell their own stories?
1: Well, like we said kind of at the top of the show, we know the stories of adults who desperately want a child. You know, we've seen the GoFundMe campaigns for two gay men who want to hire a surrogate. You know, we know the heartbreak of, you know, those that are struggling with infertility. Those stories are easy to tell. But for the children to tell the story, for the child conceived from an egg donor to share that every time she walked down the street, she scanned the faces of the women going by wondering if they were her biological mother, or for the child of sperm donation to talk about how they felt like a designer product because their parent literally chose them from a catalog, those are expensive stories to tell. If they are to reveal that kind of aspect of this big fertility movement, what are they going to receive? Well, they're going to receive, first of all, backlash, probably from the rest of the world, but that story is not going to necessarily be welcomed by their own family. And so we have told dozens of stories in this chapter of our book, and the vast majority of them are adult children who have done so anonymously or under a pseudonym because they know that their own family relationships might be damaged if they were to tell the truth.
0: What do we need to know about what you call the dark side of big fertility?
1: Well, I think that conservatives and Christians, we love babies, and of course we want people to be parents if it's at all possible. And so we just don't understand that, you know, we have fought so long the baby-taking industry of abortion. We have been completely blind to the baby-making aspects, you know, this industry that's responsible for baby making, how they have infringed on the rights of children. As we cover in the book, about 7% of embryos that are created in the laboratory will be born alive. Most of these embryos are either going to live forever in a freezer, be thawed and discarded, be sex selected and then rejected, be deemed non-viable and then not implanted, or they will die in implantation, or they will be subject to selective reduction, which is just a code word for abortion. I mean, this is not a child-friendly process at all. And Christians really need to know, and conservatives and anybody that's pro-family needs to understand that this business is a business. and they are there to deliver a designer product, and that means children are going to pay the price.
0: What particular troubles do donor-conceived children face?
1: Well, there's a lot of them, but we highlight several in the book. The first, and I would say the greatest harm to children, is this question of who am I? Like, where do I belong? What is my identity? That's a very difficult question to answer for any child that is growing up outside of their kinship, their biological network. It's something adoptees have had to face. But now we're foisting it on donor-conceived children by choice. Next, they struggle with wondering, who is my biological parent? Where do I get these eyes? Why am I the only musical one in my family? Why don't I look like anybody else? Who is my dad? Does he ever think about me? Does he even know that I exist? Then they struggle with the fact that many of them have dozens to hundreds of half-siblings scattered across the world, or maybe right next door, and they just don't know it yet. Another aspect is family instability, that disproportionately children created through reproductive technologies have more unstable home lives, and we document that in the book. They also struggle with feeling commodified, as if they were a designer product, because they were, in almost all cases, literally purchased from a catalog, an online catalog of sperm or egg donors. Many are very troubled over the fact that money changed hands during their conception. And finally, many of them have very serious concerns over the similarities between the reproductive technologies and eugenics. So this is a massive experimentation on humans, specifically on the most vulnerable humans. And many of those humans have now grown up and are speaking out about their concerns.
0: Someone might say, look, IVF is child-friendly. After all, the entire purpose of this technology is to bring children into the world. How do you respond to that?
1: Well, I think that when we look at it from the perspective of adults, I think especially some adults that might be a little more principled and say, well, I would never do an abortion. Well, I would never decide that I wanted a little girl, but not a little boy. I would say, well, good for you. But that's not how the reproductive technology world is set up. They are set up to be driven solely by a paycheck. And so if you can pay for it, you get it. And it doesn't matter what kind of carnage ensues and results as a result of that. And obviously, it's kids that have to pay the price for it. So we go through in the book all the different ways that the reproductive technology, the IVF world, seeks to cater to adults and why kids pay the price as a result.
0: How common is it for donor-conceived children to not even know how they were conceived?
1: Well, obviously, if the donor-conceived kids are being raised by same-sex parents or a single mother by choice, for example, they're much more likely to be told their origin stories. There has to be some kind of explanation. But many children conceived through reproductive technologies who are raised by heterosexual couples do not know that they are donor-conceived. In fact, for a couple of decades, when sperm donation was first being practiced, parents were advised not to tell their children that they were donor-conceived. Often they would choose a donor who resembled, for example, the social father, the man that was going to be raising them, to kind of cover over the reality that you were not born of the man who is in your own household. And so it is true that a lot of kids don't know that they are donor-conceived until they reach adulthood, and maybe they choose to do an at-home DNA test for maybe medical reasons, and then they find out that the father who's raising them is not really their father.
0: What is genealogical bewilderment?
1: So this is a term that describes the feeling that you don't know who you are, right? From your genetics, right? From the biology that's within you. You don't know who you are. And we first noticed this among adoptees, even adoptees who were placed, Caucasian babies who were placed with Caucasian parents from the moment of birth, they still started to recognize that there was some distress among these kids, many of whom didn't know they were adopted, in terms of figuring out, who am I? Where do I belong? I don't feel like I fit in. Some of them will say, well, I feel like an alien that was dropped here on this planet. Many kids now, adoptees, but especially kids conceived through sperm and egg donation, who were intentionally separated from their parents, will talk about things like how they struggle looking at themselves in a mirror because they can't place their features. They feel like these different parts of them that they can't associate with anybody else in their home, they feel like they belong to somebody else. And so there really is a cost to separating children from their biological parents. We can help adoptees through this by recognizing that, yeah, you were born from somebody else, and And it's an injustice, and it's sad. It's a loss for you not to be raised by those parents. But when kids who are donor conceived struggle with things like genealogical bewilderment, the only explanation is really, I'm sorry you struggle with it, but that's how we wanted it. And that's a pretty significant psychological burden for a kid.
0: Is there tight government oversight of big fertility?
1: Well, you would think that since this is the first time in human history that we are making babies without sex, that the government would be interested in tracking, studying, and researching how this is impacting the next generation of children created through these technologies. But the fact is, nobody's doing that. There's been a few scattered studies on it, but there's no government oversight. There's very little government regulation. There's very little government tracking taking place with all this. So the truth is, we don't exactly know how many children are born through reproductive technologies. There's no follow-up to see how their life is going and whether or not the people who are raising them, often people who are not biologically connected, how are they treating these kids? So in this chapter, where we focus solely on the harms of sperm and egg donation on children, we have to rely on stories and anecdotes much more than studies, because the studies, for the most part, simply don't exist.
0: So what kind of research has been done on donor-conceived children and their outcomes?
1: So not a lot, but there is one study that was done about 10 years ago called My Daddy's Name is Donor. It was a large study. It had adequate controls. It compared donor-conceived children, specifically children created through sperm donation, with their peers who were raised in intact biological married homes, and then compared that to children who were adopted and raised by adoptive parents. And so that study has been incredibly helpful, and we've learned a lot from My Daddy's Name is Donor. We cite it throughout the chapter, but the overall result is that children conceived through sperm and egg donation suffer with diminished outcomes on a number of levels, from increased use of substance abuse, decreased ability to trust their parents, and increased household instability.
0: We're talking with Katie Faust. It's part four of our series on the need for a global children's rights movement. Our topic today, donor conception. When we come back, is big fertility an example of what she calls intent-based parenting?
2: In the days of King Josiah, the high priest brought out the book of the law and read it in the presence of the king. With newly awakened faith, he restored the people of Israel to the worship of the one true God. 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
0: Welcome back to Issues, Etc. I'm Todd Wilkin. Katie Faust is our guest, founder and director of the children's rights organization, Them Before Us. We're talking about donor conception. So, Katie, is big fertility an example of what you have called intent-based parenting?
1: Yeah, so for a quick review for your audience, we talk about this in our fourth chapter on why marriage is a social justice issue for children and how many states are moving away from or amending their definition of parenthood, what used to simply be parenthood based on a biological connection or after a rigorous adoption process. Now some states are adding this idea that you can be a parent if you intend to parent the child, even though you don't have a biological connection to that child. Now, that's incredibly risky. Adoption agencies force adoptive parents to go through incredible vetting and screening because we know that non-biologically related adults pose a risk to children. And so that's why any social worker would lose their license if they simply handed over a child to an adoptive parent if they said, well, I have an intent to parent. Okay, so there's a very large risk to children when we use the intent to parent as a basis for parenthood. But because reproductive technologies are becoming so widespread and so many people are becoming parents through them, now there's a lot of pressure at the state level to redefine parenthood. And it is driven by these reproductive technologies. So yes, the two of them unfortunately go hand in hand.
0: Does the IVF industry allow for donor-conceived children to find their biological parents or siblings?
1: Well, it is certainly not their priority. The fertility clinics are not there to make sure that the children have a connection with or are able to find their biological parents. In fact, the whole purpose is to separate children from their biological parents. Recently, there has been more pressure because now these kids are grown up and they say, hey, I actually think that I have a right to know my complete medical history, or I'd like to know the identity of my donor. Many of them go back to these clinics and the clinics say, oh, I'm sorry, those records are destroyed after 10 years, or, well, we don't keep track of that kind of thing. So if the children want to know the identity of their donor, it is not because fertility clinics are going to help them out with that. However, we are now in this new era where DNA kits are available to almost anybody for next to nothing. And we list the stories of kids in our book who take some of these tests and then will trace their family history back four generations and rebuild their family tree using whatever little scant DNA information that they have and public records until they find their donor. And so kids are now in this place where there's a little more power. They are going to be able to find their biological parents using many of these tools some of the time. And so whether or not donors want to be anonymous and whether or not the clinics help kids, many of these donors are being found whether they like it or not.
0: So let's talk about some of those outcomes. Are families of donor-conceived children as stable as the families of naturally conceived children?
1: Well, you would think that if somebody was spending thousands, sometimes tens of thousands of dollars to create a child, that that would say, okay, well, they really are serious about family and keeping the family together. But what we know is that that is not the case. Not just through kind of the anecdotes of kids who, when you read through stories of kids created through reproductive technologies, family instability and family breakup is a common theme. But my daddy's name is donor, the one study that does compare outcomes of adopted, donor-conceived, and naturally born children in their married homes, does show that of those three groups, donor-conceived children report a much higher level of household instability. So I speculate that if somebody is saying, look, I want a kid to the point where I'm going to override this child's right to their biological parents, that it's just almost an entitlement attitude. Well, there's a possibility that they're going to carry that sort of entitlement attitude into their own romantic relationship as well.
0: How has IVF and other technologies led to the commodification of children that you've mentioned here several times?
1: It's almost hard to overstate. Quite literally, this practice, much of the time, can simply be boiled down to the buying and selling of children. And that's how many of these children feel themselves. Around 50% would report that they're disturbed that money changed hands during their conception. Many of them use the very words themselves, that I am a product, that I was designed, that I was purchased, that I was sold. Many of them take objection with the fact that we're calling them sperm donors or egg donors. And they would say, nope, nobody's donating anything. This is not an altruistic process. Everybody is either buying or selling. And I was the thing that was being bought and sold. People must understand that this really is one of the greatest human rights crises of our time. You know, we fought a civil war to outlaw the buying and selling of humans. And now, through these technologies, we are bringing it back in the name of progress.
0: Do some donor-conceived children feel as though their parents just kind of went out and bought them?
1: Yes. And so those stories, you know, we have really highlighted them. And again, what's amazing to me is that even though these kids feel so strongly that they were purchased, many of them feel like they cannot even talk to their parents about it. Some of them have said, how are you supposed to talk to the woman who paid thousands of dollars to create you and tell her that her love is not enough? I mean, the guilt and the shame that they experience, not just over being purchased, that they feel that they've been purchased, but that they have to be quiet about it, that speaking about the commodification aspect of this could disrupt the relationship that they have with the person who's raising them, oftentimes somebody that they really love. But there's incredible conflict in some of these kids' hearts over the fact that this was not a natural process, you know, where my mother or my father just kind of allowed life to take its natural course. There was incredible intervention that took place, and much of it was of a commercial nature, and that's deeply disturbing to many of these kids.
0: Is there a eugenic side to big fertility?
1: Yes. So we spend a section in Chapter 7 talking about eugenics, talking about a lot of the ways that the reproductive market simply excludes people and gametes that they deem less desirable. So, you know, for example, we talk about how white donors, especially white egg donors, that you have to pay more for those eggs, that it's a lot cheaper to get the egg of a brown woman. One donor-conceived man talked about how fertility clinics will exclude men who are not the right race, or maybe too short, or not the right sexual orientation, or who does not fit this sort of college athlete profile that most shoppers, most purchasers are looking for. In that section, we also profile Nick Eisel, who was created through what was known as the Genius Sperm Bank. This was a project around the 1970s and 80s that cropped up that was supposed to be for sperm donors who were Nobel Prize winners. And eventually the standards were loosened to just include kind of highly intelligent men that were then paired with highly intelligent women. Strangely, everybody that took part in that process was white. And so a lot of this is a throwback to sort of the early eugenics movement, where we are really deciding who should breed and who should not breed. And that's deeply concerning to a lot of donor-conceived children.
0: Is it possible to reform the fertility industry in a way that would protect children's rights?
1: I don't think so. I don't think so. Unfortunately, you know, for all of the sympathy that I have for people struggling with infertility, I don't see an option where this becomes a child-friendly process. I mean, what it would mean is only using the gametes of the mother and father who are then going to raise the child, never outsourcing the womb of another woman, which I know we're going to talk about in our next episode. It means only creating the number of embryos that you will then immediately implant and that you never intend to selectively reduce if too many, quote, take. It means not freezing any children, not selecting the unviable embryos or the ones who are of the gender that you don't prefer. And the reality is, like that scenario that I just described to you, it virtually doesn't exist in the IVF world. Because either people are in the situation of being infertile because they don't have their own sperm and egg, or it's simply cost prohibitive to only create the number of embryos that you're going to then immediately implant. Most people simply don't have the money for that. And so the only way to go is to create huge numbers of embryo, selectively choose which ones to implant, and then abort the ones that are undesirable. If you end up having a genetic condition or too many babies or children of the wrong sex, there's just very, very few examples of using this technology in a way that honors every child's right to life and every child's right to a mother and father. And so the hard reality is that sometimes the answer, and this is what we use, we kind of wrap up with a quote from one of these children conceived through sperm and egg donations, and they say, sometimes the most ethical thing for adults to do is not satisfy a want. And that's simply it. We cannot look at the problem of infertility and make children pay the price for it.
0: Katie Faust is founder and director of the children's rights organization Them Before Us, and author of the book, also called Them Before Us. When you purchase Them Before Us using the Amazon link at our website, a percentage of your purchase will help support the worldwide outreach of Issues, etc. Just go to issuesetc.org, click Talk On Demand Archives, and look for the new book, Them Before Us. Next week, we'll talk with Katie about surrogacy. Katie, thank you.
1: Thanks for having me.
0: Folks, many educational institutions are increasingly hostile to the Word of God. 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Faith Lutheran School, Plano, Texas, flsplano.org. When we come back, we're going to talk about President Biden and the persecution of the Uyghurs in China. Nina Shea of the Hudson Institute's Center for Religious Freedom will be our guest.

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1: Jesus said, "I came that they may have life and have it abundantly." 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
0: Welcome back to Issues Etc. I'm Todd Wilkin. In our series on the need for a global children's rights movement, we've talked about a lot of ways that the technology, the system, government policy, laws all rob children of their basic rights to know their biological mother and father. We have yet to discuss in any detail one that is more, well, it's newer. It uses the technologies sometimes, and it comes in several different forms. It's surrogacy. Now, we'd say, what could be wrong with this? A child, this couple can't have, and they don't want to go through all of the technology. Maybe just use a surrogate. The simplest, easiest way, but does it safeguard the rights of children? We're going to be talking about surrogacy in part 5 of our series on the need for a global rights, children's rights movement. Katie Faust joins us. She's founder and director of the children's rights organization, Them Before Us, and co-author of the new book, also called Them Before Us. Katie, welcome back.
6: Thanks, Todd. I'm so glad to be with you again.
0: So we have talked a lot about fatherlessness in the course of our conversations. We now enter the realm of motherlessness. You say it's uncharted territory. Why?
6: Well, we actually have a fair amount of experience with fatherlessness as a species. Fathers are not necessarily present when the baby is born, especially if they are unmarried to the child's mother. Sometimes it can die prior to the time when the child is born. In the past, if a mother died prior to the time the child was born, the baby would also die. And so we've had these sad situations where there's sometimes where children begin life fatherless. But so far in history, we don't have a time when children begin life motherless. But thanks to reproductive technologies, we are now forging that path for children in the name of progress. So biologically, children are connected to their mothers. There's no way to not have them connected to their mothers up until the time of birth. When they are born, they are

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1: Babies, being connected to one another, almost defines what it means to be a mother and a baby in the true biological human sense of the word. The two go together. And so this idea that we can or should intentionally separate mother from baby is novel, it's dangerous, and it's something that we've never done as a species before.
0: What are the two forms of surrogacy?
1: So there is gestational surrogacy, and that is where the mother is implanted with eggs or an embryo that is not genetically related to her. And then the other one is traditional surrogacy. Traditional because, you know, if you think about supposed surrogate pregnancies, for example, in the Bible, it's obviously they could not find another woman's eggs and implant it into a surrogate. So traditionally, if surrogacy has been practiced, which honestly, it was just adultery in biblical times or some other kind of infidelity situation, like legitimately, that's kind of what it amounts to. The traditional surrogate is pregnant with her own eggs and then the sperm of the intended father.
0: So talk about the relationship between the gestating child to his or her birth mother, even when that mother is not the child's genetic mother.
1: So we talked a little bit in our last interview about children created through sperm and egg donation and how those children miss out on the genetic connection with their mother or father and grow up often wondering, who is my biological parent? Well, even if the child is the genetic offspring of the two intended parents, the day the baby is born, those two adults are just two strangers among 7 billion others on the planet. It's the surrogate that the baby knows. It is her voice that they recognize. It's her body that they recognize in terms of the smell and that they long for when it comes to needing to be fed. I often will share the story of my second daughter when she was born. It was a really rough pregnancy, and it happened very fast. She and I were both kind of shaky and traumatized afterwards. I was taking a few minutes to recover. She was over on the other side of the room, absolutely wailing. And then finally, they brought her over and they put her on my chest and I started to sing to her a song that I had sung to my first daughter, and immediately she was quiet. Why? Because she and I already had an existing bond, because I was the only thing in the world that she knew that she knew that she knew. And we say in the book that we don't put babies on the chests of random strangers so they can forge a bond. We put babies on their mother's chest because they have an existing bond. And for a child created through surrogacy, whether they are genetically related to their surrogate mother or not, that person, that adult, is the only, not just the only parent, but the only person that the child knows. And intentionally severing that bond is harmful to the child.
0: Why do some view surrogacy as a human rights violation?
1: Well, it is the buying and selling of women's bodies. We don't talk about this quite as much in the book, but it's so interesting to me that women's bodies are in hot demand these days. We have a big debate about prostitution and whether or not that should be legal, and that is the purchasing of a woman's body for the sake of sex. We have a flourishing egg donation, egg selling marketplace, because that's something specific that a woman's body can offer that you can't find anywhere else. And now we have a burgeoning market of womb rental, because that's something else that only women can provide. And so many countries throughout the world consider surrogacy to be a human rights violation because it is the purchasing and using of a woman's body for commercial purposes. But also, many do view this as the buying and selling of babies. Now, obviously, there's activists on the other side that are desperately trying to make the case that no, it's nothing like the buying and selling of children. And yet, as we reveal in the book, many of these children themselves feel as though they have been commodified and they have been bought and sold.
0: What do grown children of surrogacy, what kind of stories do they tell us?
1: Well, we don't have a whole lot right now because this is a new technology, because it has only been recently that technology has allowed us to commercially and intentionally separate children from their mothers. We don't have a whole lot of stories

0: lists of grown children who are able to speak for themselves. But we do profile a couple in the book that talk about how there was harm to them when they were intentionally separated from their birth mother, and that they felt harmed by the commercial nature of the conception, and that it really impacted their sense of self, their self-worth, their self-esteem, their identity, knowing that money had changed hands, that a paycheck was responsible for them coming into being. So we do share a couple of those stories in the book. And as you can imagine, when it feels like you were brought about because of a commercial transaction, that's not necessarily something that children look back on fondly.
1: You say, we know that the novel practice of creating intentionally motherless children has put children at risk in terrifying new ways. Explain that, if you would, Katie.
0: We profile a couple cases in the book, and it really is dystopic in the most disturbing ways. You know, the first one that we discuss is a Japanese millionaire, last name Shigeta, and he was known as the baby factory dad. And he inseminated crops of surrogate mothers in a couple different countries. He purchased the egg of a white woman or white women, used his own sperm, and then impregnated dozens of surrogates. He was a single man. He was incredibly wealthy, and he said that he wanted to create hundreds of children. And so they termed him the baby factory dad, because that's what surrogacy allows you to do, is produce babies on a mass scale. There was a challenge to his parental rights, because it certainly looked like child trafficking when he goes to Thailand and is funding babies in nurseries with these surrogates there, taking care of them all in one apartment, then wants to fly all of them back to Japan. But ultimately, he won parental rights to the children because there were no other legal parents around. The genetic mother was obviously not involved because her eggs had simply been purchased. The surrogate mothers, according to commercial surrogacy practices, could not be the legal mother. And so he was deemed the father of these children and is raising how many dozens? We're not sure in Japan right now. The second case that we profile is incredibly disturbing. A male couple in Australia who commissioned a surrogate-born child from a woman in Russia and began abusing the child sexually within weeks of the child's birth. They had him involved in an international child trafficking ring and flew him all around the world and offered up his body to pedophiles and caught much of the abuse on tape. In that case, the judge would not even allow the jury to see the evidence because he worried that it would traumatize the jury. And then we profile another case where it was actually probably one of the well-known cases of surrogacy gone wrong, baby gammy, where a couple from Australia commissioned children to be created through surrogacy. A boy and a girl were conceived and implanted, and then it was discovered that the little boy had Down syndrome, and so they left the boy in Thailand and only took the girl home. Well, it turns out that the father that created those children had been a sex offender, and he was still allowed to go home with the child, with the little girl. And she remained in his custody until he passed away last year. So one of the biggest problems with the reproductive technology market in general, and surrogacy specifically, is that unlike the adoption world, there are no screenings and background checks for any of these commissioning parents. If you've got the money, and if you can assemble sperm, egg, and womb, you get to go home with the children. And there's no background checks. There's no supervision like adoptive parents like me have to rightly undergo. And so what we've got is we've got surrogacy, which allows for these terrifying scenarios for children because we are intentionally severing this bond between mother and child.
1: 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She is founder and director of the children's rights organization, Them Before Us, and co-author of the new book, also called Them Before Us. 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Click Talk on Demand Archives. When we come back, why are some countries, well, we should probably even not have to wonder after those stories, some countries are making surrogacy illegal. We'll find out why with Katie Faust on the other side. When we conclude our conversation with Katie, we'll spend hour two of Issues Etc. with Pastor Will Whedon, looking at the word mercy in the New Testament.

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4: Welcome back to Issues Etc. I'm Todd Wilkin. We're talking about surrogacy in part five of our series, The Need for a Global Children's Rights Movement, with Katie Faust of Them Before Us. So, Katie, why are some countries making surrogacy flat out illegal?
5: Well, what's going on here is, to create a child through surrogacy, you have to acquire three different things: sperm, egg, and womb. Now, some couples can provide their own sperm, some can provide their own egg, some can provide both. But the thing about surrogacy is you are shopping for a womb. Now, the womb is the most expensive part of this process. It's really difficult to find a woman who is willing to rent out her body for 9.5 months, especially given the fact that surrogate pregnancies are more high risk. And so what many of these fertility clinics have discovered is that it's kind of expensive to rent the womb of white women here in the United States. It's much cheaper to rent the womb of brown women overseas. And for some of these countries, such as India or Nepal or Thailand or Cambodia, they think, wow, what a great way to allow these women to make some money, and hey, here we are helping somebody to build a family. And so many of these countries have opened their doors to surrogacy clinics, who have come in, set up shop, really set up factories for implanting women and then gestating these babies, pretty much for white, wealthy foreigners. And what happens is, after a couple years, these countries, one after one, will shut their doors to all surrogacy, or to at least overseas surrogate customers. Why? Because they realize that what they are actually doing is buying and selling children, and women, their women, are being exploited, often cheated, and very often put at risk. Their own health, their own future fertility, their own families put at risk, because this practice is solely focused on delivering a child product and very, very seldom about prioritizing the health and well-being of the surrogates themselves. So the path that many countries follow is, they open the doors, the surrogacy clinics flow in, and within a couple years, there have been enough blatant violations of the rights and well-being of women and children that they eventually shut the doors.
4: Tell us about the case of reproductive rights attorney Teresa Erickson.
5: Yeah, so this was really incredible, really fascinating. In 2012, she was convicted of baby selling. And what she did is, she had a team of surrogates and set up in Ukraine, And she would put together fertilized eggs and implant it in the surrogates. And then she would find couples and tell them, oh, hey, look, we had the surrogate pregnancy, but the original parents backed out. Do you want a baby in another couple months? Because it's almost cooked and you can have it if you can pay me $100,000 to $150,000. Now, that was successful a lot of the times, and many couples did go home with a baby who was completely unrelated to them. And yet that was a crime. But the crime wasn't that she was selling children that were not biologically related to the adults. The crime was that she was signing the contracts, the surrogacy contracts, after the child had been conceived and implanted rather than before. And so I feel like, you know, the case of Teresa Erickson is really puts a fine point on the fact that this is child trafficking, because Why was she convicted? Not because of what she was doing, but because of the timing of the contract. If she had signed those contracts before the children had been created in the lab and implanted, then it would have been a valid surrogacy contract. But because she did it 6 months later, that's baby selling. Now, to the child, it makes zero difference when a contract was signed. The fact that they are going home with unrelated adults and that there was a $150,000 price tag on their birth, it doesn't matter to them whether or not the contract was signed before or after. Those realities don't change.
4: Is this surrogacy industry, and it sounds like it's a lot of cottage industries, is it regulated?
5: No. You know, as my friend Jennifer Law often says, the fertility world is a wild west of reproductive technologies. There is very little oversight, very little regulation. A lot of times we don't track who's taking these kids home and what kind of care they're getting and, you know, what's happening to them afterwards. The rule is, in the reproductive world, if you can buy it, you can have it.
4: So what if a couple uses only the sperm of the intended father and the eggs of the intended mother, doesn't abort any children, doesn't freeze any children, refuses to eugenically select the most viable embryos? Is surrogacy in that case okay?
5: Well, let's say that they're able to do that, because I know that there are a lot of very good-hearted people who would desperately want to have a child. They would never dream of violating a child's right to life, which 93% of children created in laboratories will not be born alive for multiple reasons that we touched on in our last interview. They would never dream of using a sperm or egg donor. They want to use their own gametes and create a child through surrogacy and be the biological parents of a child. They just can't carry that child to term. Here's the problem. They still are forcing the child to bear the burden of losing their birth mother the day they are born. And I think in the world of adults, but certainly in the Christian world, no adult should be forcing a child to sacrifice for them. Rather, you know, in our world, in the world of adults, it should be the strong that sacrifices for the weak. But surrogacy always makes the weak sacrifice for the strong.
4: How do surrogacy and adoption differ from one another?
5: Well, I believe that we are going to really explore this extensively in our next interview, where we spend an entire chapter contrasting adoption and reproductive technologies, but I will give you a quick overview. The bottom line is that surrogacy is an institution centered around meeting the needs of children. The idea is that if adoption works the way it should work, every child that needs parents is going to be provided with them. In surrogacy, it's the exact opposite. Every couple who wants a baby and who can pay for it will get one, regardless of how it violates the rights of children, regardless of how many children have to die in the process. In adoption, the child is the client. In reproductive technologies, the adult is the client. And the aim is to get them a baby no matter the cost. And to be clear, it is always a cost to children, not the cost to adults. You know, we talked a little bit about how there's a lot of background checks for people like me who have adopted children, and that's how it should be, because non-biologically related adults statistically pose a much greater risk to children. Well, there's no background checks for non-biologically related adults who are going home with children that are created through surrogacy. So it's really two completely different worlds. The surrogacy world actually violates all of the best practice that we have established through adoption over the last several decades.
4: Katie Faust is founder and director of the children's rights organization, Them Before Us. She is co-author of the new book, also called Them Before Us. Katie, thank you very much for being our guest.
5: Thanks, Todd.
4: In Hour 2 of Issues, Etc., our series the words of Scripture. We'll be talking about the word mercy. Now, we had an Old Testament conversation with Pastor Will Whedon about that word last time. We'll be in the New Testament. Does this word grow? Does its meaning grow or expand when mercy now comes in human flesh? We'll talk about how we wait for God's mercy and how Paul connects his very conversion experience to God showing him mercy. All of that in Hour 2 of Issues, Etc.

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5: Adoption is a good thing, especially when placed over against abortion. Pro-lifers say adoption is an option. It's a life-giving option. It's a way of protecting the unborn from the horrors and the death of abortion. But does that mean that adoption always protects the rights of children? What's the difference between adoption and donor conception? Why should we recapture the idea that adoption is child-centered? It's for the child, not for the parents who want a child. Welcome back to Issues Etc. I'm Todd Wilkin. We're going to conclude our series on the need for a global children's rights movement. Today, we're going to talk about adoption. Katie Faust joins us. She's founder and director of the children's rights organization Them Before Us, and she's co-author of the new book, also called Them Before Us. Katie, welcome back.
6: Hi. So good to be with you again.
5: Pro-life people support adoption and as it's a way to protect the unborn, a marvelous way. But does that mean that adoption is always friendly to children's rights?
6: Yeah, it's such a good question. And obviously, as an adoptive mom, you know, adoption is very close to my heart. And it is important for us to recognize that adoption is something that sometimes is necessary in this world. I know that it comes up a lot in the pro-life debate, where we want adoption to be an alternative to women who are experiencing unplanned pregnancies. But we also need to be careful that we think about adoption rightly, that it is an institution that is centered around the rights and needs of children. It's not a way for adults to get kids. So we begin discussing that in our chapter on adoption in the book, because first of all, we need to make sure that we have a proper understanding of adoption.
5: How has adoption become about adults rather than children?
6: Well, I think that we've had a lot of conversations about adoption in the sense that what's kind of been in the news in the last couple of years is these battles over adoption agencies and whether or not adoption agencies need to be forced to place children with LGBT adults or same-sex couples. And you've got people on the other side who are arguing that gay people have a right to adopt. and they have a right to parenthood, they have a right to adopt. And our perspective is gay people do not have a right to adopt. Heterosexual people don't have a right to adopt either. No adult has a right to a child that is not biologically theirs. Rather, children who have lost their parents have a right to be adopted. And so the focus of adoption must always be on the best interest of the child.
7: You say that adoption begins with loss. What do you mean by that?
6: Well, I think that we have, in some ways, partially because we desperately want children to not be aborted. We want them to have a chance at life. And so we have, in some cases, over-romanticized adoption. We have minimized the suffering and the loss that is inherent in every adoption, especially from the child's perspective. And that is that you cannot find, you know, a child can't find their forever family until they lose their first family, until they lose their first relationship, which is their relationship with their mother. And so that loss has very significant impacts for a child throughout their life, both in terms of that wound of being separated from one's birth mother, but then also the loss of their genetic identity and their larger kinship network and their extended family. And so while we do believe that adoption is redemptive when it's properly understood, we don't ever want to minimize that adoption begins with loss for children.
7: How does the family separation that's often experienced by immigrants show us the reality of adoption?
6: Well, I think that when we're talking about family structure, there is a tendency to minimize the harm of parental loss, whether it's through adoption, because we know the people who are adopting and we desperately want them to have a child. And obviously that has trickled over into the surrogacy debate that, oh, it's no big deal if kids lose a relationship with their mother at the day that they are born. But, you know, we don't carry that over to any other conversation. And we point out in the book, you know, that there was this outcry in 2018 when children were separated from their parents at the borders, you know, when these migrants were coming through the U.S.-Mexico border and policies dictated that children could not remain with their parents in custody. And we had mental health professionals decrying this and issuing statements talking about how the shrapnel of family separation is going to be embedded in their brains and result in lifelong trauma. And, you know, that it stands against everything that pediatricians are supposed to be for, which is protecting and promoting children's health. So why is it so obvious in situations like that, that we can all agree on are terrible and traumatizing for the child, right? That we look at these migrant families that are being separated and we go, this is an injustice. And then we turn around and we minimize it when it comes to the birth of a child and separating them from their birth mother or their first family or their surrogate mother. So it's just, we use that as an illustration of, in all of these other conversations, you know, families belong together. But when it comes to what adults want, whether that's definitely through a surrogacy arrangement, but even sometimes an improper understanding of adoption, we tend to minimize the loss and the impact that has on kids.
7: Do adopted children experience that genealogical bewilderment we've discussed before?
6: Yeah, they were the first ones to kind of have to wrestle through, why do I look different from my family? Where do I get my features? Who am I? Where do I belong? All of those questions that kids who grow up outside of a relationship with their biological parents, one or both, experience. And so genealogical bewilderment was a term that was coined originally to apply to adoptees. But now, as we've seen in the kids created through sperm and egg donation, that's something that they're wrestling with as well. This idea of some of them say, you know, it's hard for me to look in the mirror. I don't know where I got my features from. So, yes, that genealogical feeling like, you know, you are, you know, some of them have talked about, like, I feel like I'm an alien that was kind of dropped in the middle of this family and I'm totally different from everyone else. And that really unsettling, destabilizing sense of self that comes along with it. So, yeah, you know, as an adoptive mom, I can say I know that it's difficult for my son to look so different from the rest of his family. And so we have to help him work through those kinds of identity questions.
7: What does child-centered adoption actually look like?
6: What it looks like is, you know, I tell the story in the book of when I was working at the adoption agency. I used to work at the largest Chinese adoption agency in the world. And I came to my boss one day And I said, oh my gosh, I'm working so hard to get these adults approved. We've run into a couple roadblocks, but I'm working hard to make sure that we can get them a child that they really long for. And she looked at me and she said, no, you misunderstand. The parents might pay us, but they are not the client. The child is the client. And, you know, what that means is when adoption functions properly, every child that need parents is going to find them. But not every adult who wants a kid is going to get one. And so the idea is just because adults want a child, that doesn't mean that they should be handed over a child. And that's why we have layers of screening and vetting for adoptive parents. So a proper understanding of adoption says the child is the client, the child is at the center. We exist to serve the child's needs. We're not there to give every adult who wants a kid a kid.
7: Why do you say that adoption protects children's rights, but, and this is where confusion often exists, donor conception violates children's rights? Why is there confusion there, and what's the difference between the two?
6: Yeah, I think that there's a lot of people that think, well, donor conception is just another form of adoption, and maybe even better, right? Because adoptees have to lose both of their biological parents, but children created through sperm or egg donation usually only lose one of their biological parents. And a lot of people reason, well, if I support adoption, then I need to support donor conception because it's two different ways of, you know, forming a family. But that's not the case, right? Adoption protects children's rights, and donor conception violates children's rights. And we lay out four different reasons for that in the book. The first one is the one that I just mentioned, that in adoption, the child is the client. The idea is we are going to furnish the child with the best possible adoptive parents based on their needs. And not every adult who wants a baby is going to get one. But in the reproductive technology world, the adult is the client. And the idea is to get that adult, if they can pay for it, get that adult a kid, no matter the cost to the child and no matter the qualifications of the adult. And so there's a lot of people that are becoming parents through reproductive technologies that would not necessarily pass an adoption background check, because there are no background checks for reproductive technologies. You can walk out of the hospital with a baby who's not related to you at all as the full parent of a child in a lot of these states that are rewriting their parenthood laws, and that adult could never have acquired a child through the adoption process, because in adoption, there's actually layers of screening and vetting for adults who would like to become parents. That doesn't exist in the reproductive technology world. The second reason that we lay out is adoption mends a wound. Third-party reproduction inflicts a wound. So there is a wound when you lose your parent. You don't get to decide whether or not there's a wound. There is. Children are wounded if they lose a parent through adoption. Children are wounded if they lose a parent through reproductive technologies. The difference is that the adults who are raising the child in adoption are seeking to mend the wound. But the adults who are raising the child conceived through reproductive technologies are the adults who created the wound. And that leads to the third aspect, and that is that in adoption, the adults are filling a void for the children, but in third-party reproduction, the children fill a void for the adults. And what that means is the adults in adoption are much more likely to be supportive, understanding. They're able to mourn with their child when they're talking about the loss that they've experienced, because the adult didn't create the wound. With donor-conceived kids, they are much more likely to feel that they have to conceal the wound because they're being raised by the adults who inflicted it to begin with. So in those situations, a lot of times the kids created through sperm or egg donation feel like they have to support their parents. And finally, we talk about how adoption is sometimes necessary. There are tragic situations where birth parents aren't able to raise their children, and so sometimes those children need to be placed for adoption. Third-party reproduction is never necessary. It may be highly desired or sought after, but it's never necessary to create a mother or fatherless child. So we spend a lot of time on that in the book because, unfortunately, there's too much confusion about this. You can and should be a supporter of adoption and absolutely oppose all forms of third-party reproduction.
7: Finally, then, as we conclude our series, make the case for us that we need a global children's rights movement.
6: Well, all conversations about marriage and family should begin with, what about the kids? All policy conversations that have to do with marriage and family should begin with what are the rights of children and how can we protect those rights as we move forward with this policy or this legislation. If we don't, then what we're doing is we are intentionally breaking the hearts of children, and we're also continuing to break society as a whole. And so everybody needs to become an expert on children's rights and what kind of implications there are in all these conversations. First, because then we're going to be able to stand firm in conversations with friends, family, or on social media. Second, we're going to be able to support good policy that actually has very, very real consequences for children. And this needs to be global. I mean, the threats to children are crossing borders, so the movement has to be international. Like, we have to go where the threats go, and the threats are everywhere when it comes to redefining marriage into an institution that disregards the rights of children and focuses exclusively on the desires of adults, when it has to do with these reproductive technologies or surrogacy clinics that set up shop in poor brown nations all around the world, when it has to do with, like, divorce and the prevalence of divorce and the acceptability of divorce, the rise of polygamy and open marriages and non-monogamy that's being touted in the pages of the New York Times, like, literally monthly. I mean, all of these different issues are affecting countries all across the world. And so there's some threat to children's rights probably in your state or in your country right now. And nobody else is going to do this for you. Like, your celebrities won't. Academia is not going to do it. Most politicians don't have the political courage or the information to do it. So that means you have to do it. You, ordinary citizen, you, mom folding laundry while you're listening to this podcast, you and me. And so this has to be a movement of ordinary adults. And what we've done in this book is we've given you all the tools. This is the handbook for fighting for children's rights on this side of the womb. And I hope your listeners will join us.
7: Katie Faust is founder and director of the children's rights organization Them Before Us. She's co-author of the new book, also called Them Before Us. You can purchase Them Before Us on the Talk on Demand archives page at issuesetc.org. Katie, thank you. Keep up the good work, and thanks for the series.
6: Thanks. Take care.
7: Our series, The Words of Scripture, continues on the other side of the break. We'll talk about the word judge. Pastor Will Whedon of The Word of the Lord Endures Forever will be our guest.

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4: 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Welcome back to Issues, Etc. We're going to start a series, a multi-part series, on two very different approaches to educating our children, educating ourselves. One is going to be very familiar because it's the one that pervades most of education today, even Christian education in many cases. And believe it or not, it's best labeled progressive education. The other one will seem a little odd, a little antiquated, but really is the way forward, in my opinion, and that's classical Lutheran education. And by way of comparing and contrasting those two in this series, we're going to start out talking about education that is method-driven and education that is content-driven. Dr. Thomas Korchak joins us on this Monday afternoon. He's assistant professor of theology at Concordia University, Chicago, author of the book Lutheran Education from Wittenberg to the Future. And he's going to be speaking at an open house at noon on Sunday, January the 28th at St. Paul Lutheran Church in Hamel, Illinois. His presentation is titled Forward to the Past, How a Classical Education Truly Prepares a Child for the Future. Dr. Korchak, welcome back to Issues, Etc.
5: Well, it's good to be back, Todd.
4: If my child can simply go on the internet, and you can find almost anything you want on the internet, either how or what, by looking stuff up with a search engine like Google, is his education really that important?
5: Well, that's sometimes the idea that we're given. And often I'll hear people say, well, if you can look it up on Google, why should I learn all these facts? Why should I learn all that information? And part of the problem with that question is that we're trying to measure education by the wrong standards. We try and measure education by standards that are put forth by a progressive model of education that sometimes maybe not what parents are really after when they try and think of education. And this gets into the difference between a progressive education and classical education, or a methods-driven education and a content-driven education.
4: So what are the ways that parents shouldn't, the particular ways that parents shouldn't measure the value of their child's education?
5: Right, and one of those ways that we shouldn't be measuring is on whether they're how easy they can access information on the internet. Lately, we've seen a big push to get iPads and increase technology in the classroom. And one of the ironies is that this is happening at a time when there's more and more research saying that children are getting too much exposure to screen time, and that this is having a negative effect on their ability to learn. The idea that we have to have more technology and more screen time for kids because that's the way kids learn now is constantly pushed on us. There's a different way to go about that. If I'm going to look up something on Google, which is useful, I do it all the time, you probably do it all the time too, we have to know what we're looking for in the first place.
4: So let's talk about what changed about 7,500 years ago in Western education that kind of brought to an end what you say is almost 2,000 years of a way of educating ourselves and especially our children that had proven itself useful, had excelled in proving itself useful, and not only useful, but also beneficial. What happened about 75 years ago?
5: Yeah, the history of Western education, and understand that Western education and Christian education for 1,800 years is synonymous. The church had been the leader in education, and we have produced some of the finest educational minds in history. So as when the church was kind of in charge of education, the church recognized that what was necessary for a child to be a leader in society and also a leader in the church is they needed a storehouse of facts and information which would enable them then to apply themselves to a new situation. Sometimes I like to give an analogy. If I was to draw a squiggle on a page, and you would say, what's that squiggle? I would say, well, that's the letter S. And you would say, well, good, it's just one little bit of information like that. But if I take that squiggle as well as 25 other squiggles, and I give them letter or names, and we have the alphabet, all of a sudden I can take those different symbols and I can assemble them in all sorts of different ways to develop new words. Well, the history of education is really the thought that if you take a bunch of all the essential information that a child should know, a lot of facts, a lot of information, and give that to the child, and also place that information in context, then as they go through life, they're going to be able to draw on that information and apply it in new and unique ways. If I could give an example, just this past week in our building, there was an economics class going on across the hallway, and they were talking about Brexit and what it's going to mean for Britain to exit Brexit. And I listened just out in the hallway for a few minutes, and all the economic arguments. Well, I walked into my class early, and a bunch of students were there, and I said, you know, it's useful to know the economic arguments, but really can't understand Brexit unless you can understand British history. You have to understand British history going back to the year 1066. Now, for your listeners, 1066 is the year of the Norman invasion. It's a pivotal moment, and it used to be that every eighth grader learned the year 1066 because it was such a pivotal year. Well, I mentioned this to all the students, and they all stared back at me. And not a one of them knew what 1066 referred to. And I started asking all my classes that, and actually out of all my students, three of them knew what 1066 was about. And two of those had attended a classical school. One actually attended classical school, one was classically homeschooled. So it spoke well to them. And they were able to take the whole concept of British history and then apply it to Brexit. Just, they had never heard anything much about Brexit, but they understood British history. They had all the facts and they could apply them in a new way. And that's kind of how the church has always approached this job of teaching. Now, what's happened in recent history is that what's become more important instead of information is that you have methods. And so methods have become the driving force, the dominating force in American education. Yes, information is still present, but the methods count. Because you don't know what a child is going to need to learn, and so you just give them different methods of learning and hope that eventually they're going to find the right information. But getting back to the whole Google question, if I don't know what to look up at Google, I'm not going to be able to find the right information.
4: So you've highlighted there the difference between a content-driven education, which is the prevailing model throughout Western history, and a method-driven education model. What was the place of methods when content was driving education?
5: Well, methods have always played a role. And in fact, one of the interesting parts of studying educational history is that the great educators of the past have always been interested in finding innovative ways for teaching. I loved reading Erasmus. Erasmus was the great 16th century Dutch humanist. And in Erasmus's educational writings, he will talk about all sorts of innovative ways to teach children, especially young children. He talks about baking letters, biscuits in the forms of letters, and then children can arrange the letters and then eat the words that they form. He talks about archery practice, where boys can you'd put letters up on targets, and then the boys would try to spell letters by shooting arrows at letters. Now, that's pretty innovative. I don't know if schools today exactly want to go down that route, but it shows that teachers have always looked for innovative ways and interesting ways to present information. But at the end of the day, it all led to the student being able to grasp good content so that they had something of value that they could carry with them through the rest of their lives. They were concerned about teaching timeless information that would be useful in a variety of different circumstances.
4: So content-driven education was obviously not unconcerned about how children learned or the method of learning. It seems like they're rather sophisticated. In fact,
5: yeah, at times.
4: But they viewed the value of education largely in having a well-rounded basic knowledge of the subjects. Is that a good way of putting it?
5: Oh, absolutely. If you just think about it, if I don't have the content, what good are the methods? I have nothing to teach. I've done surveys of beginning teachers where a vast majority of them, and I'm talking up to 75, 80%, cannot identify the First Amendment. They can't identify the three branches of federal government. They can't identify who America was at war with in World War II. One of the questions I would ask on my little survey form was, who is the first man to set foot on the moon? And most got it wrong, but some identified Louis Armstrong and some identified Lance Armstrong, which would be interesting to see Louis Armstrong playing the trumpet and Lance Armstrong riding his bicycle across the surface of the moon. But very few would know that it's Neil Armstrong. Well, if I don't have that content, what good are my methods going to do? I have nothing to teach the children.
4: We're discussing method-driven versus content-driven education, beginning a multi-part series on progressive education versus classical Lutheran education with Dr. Thomas Korchak, Assistant Professor of Theology at Concordia University, Chicago, author of the book Lutheran Education from Wittenberg to the Future. He'll be speaking at an open house at noon on Sunday, January the 28th at St. Paul Lutheran School in Hamel, Illinois. His presentation is entitled Forward to the Past, How a Classical Education Truly Prepares a Child for the Future. You can find out more about this open house by calling 618-633-2202 or visit school.stpaulhamel, all one word, .org, school.stpaulhamel.org. When we come back, what is missing from that classroom where college-age students have made it through high school into college and maybe some way into college and are not quite sure who was the first man on the moon? What's not happening in that classroom that should be?

0: 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Making the Case Conference, June 8th and 9th in Collinsville, Illinois.
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0: Welcome back to Issues Etc. I'm Todd Wilkin. Dr. Thomas Korchak is our guest. First part of a multi-part series on progressive education versus classical Lutheran education. Today we're talking about method-driven versus content-driven education. You described that situation where you have college students who are not quite sure who was the first man to walk on the moon, but they were fairly sure that his last name was Armstrong. We're just kind of grasping at the various Armstrongs they might have been familiar with. So I'm picturing the classroom where they get to that point where they come to you without that kind of basic knowledge of, say, American history or science. What's not happening in that classroom that should be happening?
4: Well, most of this stuff starts at the early age. It starts at just learning the basic facts of history, of geography, of who we are and where we've come from. And I think you can quickly apply that as Christians, where our Christian children, we need to teach them their history, who they are, where they've come from. And when they can understand those questions, then they can apply their faith in the situations they're going to come across in their lives. And we have no clue what they're going to come across, but if they've got a basic storehouse of knowledge and information, if they've got context and understanding about their past and who they are, then they can apply it in whatever new and unique circumstance they're going to find themselves in.
0: What does that, in a general sense, obviously we can't go into that, all that detail, but what does that canon of knowledge, that basic knowledge, what does it consist of, generally speaking?
4: I think that there are certain things that every citizen, every Christian citizen, needs to be familiar with in order to operate in our society. We need not just a basic understanding of history, and I'm a history buff, so I'm biased against that, I admit, but an understanding of civics, the role of government, the nature of our Constitution. Has to be an understanding of the nature of science. And I would have to add into that the history of science as well, because we're usually given just a scientific method with no context for how that method developed and maybe some of the weaknesses of that method. We need a basic understanding of geography, of the world in which we live, of what other nations have gone through and their situation. We need a basic understanding of math. It's not good enough for a child to be able to punch some numbers into a calculator or into the computer and get the right answer back. Like language, numbers or familiarity with mathematics comes with playing with numbers, using numbers at a basic level. One of the worst things you can do is give a

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1: Read the finest works of literature, of Western literature. I'm able to step out of my own context, my own world, and I can enter the world of another, and it's a whole different world than of what I've experienced. That's the way I like to look at literature, is that it takes me out of my own little corner, and it brings me into to the bigger conversations that exist out there. And as I use the finest works, not the most politically correct works, not that which is most trendy in today's society, but that which has withstood the test of time and has proven itself to be worthy of being read, my world certainly expands.
0: Let's return to the subject of technology. That's kind of where we began with the question of, you know, can Google replace an education?
1: Right.
0: Have we moved from a content-driven education to a method-driven education, and now lately perhaps even moving into something even more superficial, a technology-driven education?
1: I think you may have something there with looking at as a tech-driven education. And one of the things that's frightening is how much technology or technological companies are intruding into the educational field. It started by providing just hardware, and now it's software. And when you hear some of the latest research on how software is designed to get a person hooked into, almost addicted to, using technology, it should be somewhat concerning for parents and for educators as well. Now, I'm not against technology by no means. I'm not against smartphones or iPads or computers or anything like that. That they're an essential part of our lives. But I would rather take a well-trained a student who has been well-trained in the classical liberal arts and have them figure out a piece of tech rather than the other way around. One of the interesting things that's developing, and there's a lot of interesting articles on the internet, on you can find it by going to Google, is to look at the growing recognition among corporations for the need for graduates to be well-trained in the liberal arts. They're realizing that all the you can be well-educated in STEM, but what you really need is also a grounding in the liberal arts to place some technological advancements in context.
0: You say that a classically trained mind can adapt to technology and employ it with great benefit, but not the opposite. What do you mean by that?
1: Well, if I've just learned technology, I know how to do the same thing over and over again. If I've learned according to the liberal arts, I've learned how to think. And those two are completely different. And really, a classical education, a classical liberal arts education, stressing training a child to think, giving them the tools to think, giving them the tools to learn and to grow. If I don't know how to read, I'm not going to be able to read a manual to learn how to use a computer. I have to be able to read and be able to read well. So it's not just a matter of literacy, but also to be read well and to be able to discern whether this technology is actually going to be good for my life or whether it's going to be a hindrance. I think that's the biggest question that we're facing, is how much of this, the technological advancements that we've experienced in the past 30 years is good going forward. Is it good that we're going to have the self-driving cars, for example? What are some of the ethical decisions? I listened to a podcast recently where some major automotive companies are now hiring ethicists, people who have been classically trained in ethics, because they realize that ethical decisions are going to have to be programmed into self-driving cars, and someone who's been educated just in STEM isn't capable of making those ethical

0: decisions. I think that's one of the neatest illustrations of the need for classical education today.
1: It seems we've kind of come back around full circle. It sounds like what you're saying is, in your answer to the first question was, you know, if you do not have a classical education or so the equivalent of it, you don't know what to look for. It sounds like you're saying that a classically educated mind not only knows what to look for, employing the technology, or for that matter, going to the old school way of going to the library, but they also know what's important in all that information. Is that true?
0: Exactly. I think you hit the nail on the head. There's so much information out there, and I have to be able to discern what's important, what's valuable, what's going to be beneficial to me, what's going to be good for my neighbor. We need a generation of young people who are able to think in those ways. And that's what a classical education prepares me to do. I gain access to some of the greatest thinkers, the greatest writers of all time, and they assist me in answering these new questions, questions which in some cases have never been asked before. But I have these people behind me in my mind coaching me in how they should be answered.
1: Dr. Thomas Korchak is Assistant Professor of Theology at Concordia University Chicago, author of the book Lutheran Education from Wittenberg to the Future. 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His presentation is titled Forward to the Past, How a Classical Education Truly Prepares a Child for the Future. 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Their number, 1-800-325-3040, or browse before you buy under the Listen on Demand page at issuesetc.org. Next time in our series on progressive education versus classical Lutheran education, we will be discussing the role of the teacher. Dr. Korchak, thank you very much.
0: Thank you.
1: Tomorrow on Issues Etc., we're going to continue our series with Pastor Will Wheaton on Lutheran piety. We're going to be talking about faithful and frequent reception of the Eucharist. That has two parts to it. It's not just faithful, but it's also frequent. 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We'll be answering that question. And what does the Bible say is faithful reception of Christ's body and blood in the Lord's Supper? We'll also have Pastor Tom Baker lead us in a Sunday school lesson on Paul's first journey in Acts chapters 13 and 14. I'm Todd Wilkin. Thanks for listening.
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5: The trouble with the classicist, he looks at a tree. That's all he sees, he paints a tree. The trouble with the classicist, he looks at the sky. He doesn't ask why, he just paints a sky.
1: You've probably heard your kids say this from time to time, whether your kids are grown or little, when they come home, maybe even you beam with some happiness when you hear them say it. I like my teacher. That's what they say. I like my teacher. And you want to hear that. You want to know that your child is fond of the person they spend so much time with in the classroom. It's not necessarily a bad thing, but does that mean the teacher's doing a good job? Is this a result of maybe a long trend of psychologizing education, where instead of seeing teachers as stand-ins for parents who are stand-ins for God, we view them as friends, or at least potential friends? Welcome back. It's part two of our series on progressive education versus classical education. Today we're going to be talking about the vocation of teacher. Dr. Thomas Korchak joins us. He's assistant professor of theology at Concordia University. Thanks for listening to the Best of Issues, etc. 24/7. We interrupt the current segment to bring you the live broadcast of Issues, etc. You can hear the interrupted segment again in its entirety at 5 p.m. Central, immediately after the live broadcast of Issues, etc. Again, thanks for listening. Issues, etc. Live is next.

0: Pro-Leaf incumbents have done very well since Dobbs. Not one Pro-Leaf incumbent has lost a statewide race.
1: Margaret Thatcher very famously said, socialism works great until you run out of other people's money. In the Islamic system, the system works great until you run out of the infidel's money.
2: I love this quotation from Luther. He says, spare me from a church in which there are no sinners. The essential character of being a Christian is to be a redeemed sinner.
3: If we are Christians and we suffer, is that so unbelievable that we should bear a splinter of Jesus' cross after he has gone through so much as a perfect one?
4: Hospice nurses, driving around from patient to patient, love listening to Issues, etc.
5: I assumed, and I suppose you might have assumed the same thing, that the obscenity laws of yesteryear no longer exist. And the reason that obscene things like pornography proliferate in our societies because they're no longer against the law. Turns out the laws are still there. What has changed? Well, the willingness to act upon those laws, to prosecute based on those laws. Greetings and welcome to Issues Etc. live on this Monday afternoon, July the 13th. I'm Todd Wilkin. Thanks for tuning us in. We're going to talk about prosecuting pornography with Dr. Scott Yenner, professor of political science at Boise State University. Dr. Michael New of the Charlotte Lozier Institute joins us after that to discuss federal funding for Planned Parenthood. It is back on again. We'll respond to listener email, the Issues Etc. comment line. Then Pastor Peter Bender of the Concordia Catechetical Academy joins us to look forward to Sunday morning according to the three-year lectionary and Luther's catechisms, the eighth Sunday after Pentecost. Dr. Scott Yenner is professor of political science at Boise State University. He's senior director of state coalitions at the Claremont Institute Center for the American Way of Life. He's author of the book Recovering Family Life, Exposing the Limits of Modern Ideologies, and co-author of a recent column, Ubiquitous Porn Will Keep Destroying Lives Until We Honor Those Who Fight It. Dr. Yenner, welcome back.
6: Thanks for having me on.
5: What is the current status of obscenity laws in the U.S.?
6: Well, every state has obscenity laws on the books, and they have those laws about child pornography and laws of what I call general obscenity, that is stuff that's available to adults. The Supreme Court blesses the prosecution of those laws, even though its standards have changed and loosened up over the course of our history. At the same time, those laws also exist on the national level. There's about 10 different statutes, not only involving child pornography, but also general obscenity, about sending obscenity through the mails and crossing state lines and things. So obscenity is everywhere illegal, and everyone admits that obscenity is not protected by the First Amendment.
5: So I guess that goes to the particular question of whether or not pornography is a First Amendment issue.
6: Yeah, I mean, it is a First Amendment issue because the weighing tests are you have the defense of public morality on the one hand, and you have First Amendment protections on the other hand. But everywhere it's admitted that obscenity is not protected by the First Amendment. What has happened over the course of time, as I kind of implied before, is that the quantum of things, that is the quantity of things considered obscene, has shrunk. But there's still a large swath of pornography that is considered obscene. It's called hardcore pornography. And that usually involves anyone having basically sex online or something like that would be sufficient to qualify for the traditional definition of hardcore pornography. So most pornography on the internet, as I understand it, is probably illegal.
5: So let's do a little history, if we could. Tell us about the 2005 Obscenity Prosecution Task Force. What was it and how did it go?
6: Yeah, well, President Bush had an attorney general, Alberto Gonzalez, who established a Obscenity Prosecution Task Force in 2005. It was peopled by or headed by a man named Brent Ward, who lives in Utah. And he was a veteran of the Meese administration's prosecution of obscenity. And he was given some resources, about four or five employees, one of whom was a part-time investigator, and the others were prosecutors in his office, to prosecute people under federal statutes for obscene materials. It was at the infancy of the internet, and they prosecuted dozens of cases over the course of 5 or so years in the task force, always bringing cases to successful conclusions. They did not undertake a case that they did not eventually win, either through a plea bargain or through a jury trial.
5: With that said, why do you say that the task force was doomed to begin with?
6: Yes, well, it's a complicated thing. My co-author, Caleb Peirce, and I did an interview with Mr. Ward about his experience. He's now an elderly man. And he shared with us a memo that he wrote when he resigned his position a few years into the task force existence. He talked about some important bureaucratic reasons that he thought the task force was doomed to fail. They only had a part-time investigator. The investigators were in one part of the city of D.C., whereas the prosecutors were in another part of that city in D.C. They were under-resourced. They depended upon the U.S. attorneys in local districts to enforce the laws. They didn't have independent enforcement power themselves. So the task force couldn't actually bring lots of prosecutions. And as a result of these bureaucratic inefficiencies, we'll call them, they didn't get a lot done. They thought they could have got a lot more done. But then, you know, thinking about it more, and when we ask Mr. Ward questions, he said that he thought it was kind of by design, that it was difficult to really summon the will to undertake the prosecution of obscenity. People did not want to have what he called the scarlet A of anti-free speech around their neck. They were worried about being called scolds. They thought the tasks of investigating and prosecuting were a little disgusting. So people always came up with reasons not to prosecute. And there were always good bureaucratic reasons not to prosecute things. So ultimately, the inefficiencies in the organization of the office really were traceable to a lack of will, a lack of nerve, a kind of shame that attaches to being concerned about pornography. It ended up being a very, you know, inauspicious time to actually undertake the task of prosecuting general obscenity.
5: You talk about an inversion of honor when it comes to combating pornography. You've kind of begun to discuss that. How would you describe it?
6: Yeah, so, you know, most of these laws against pornography were passed in the 1800s or the first half of the 20th century. And then it was thought kind of to be bad, to be shameful, to be involved in pornography. Pornographers were considered kind of people you didn't want to associate with. And you hid your pornography in a bag and your Playboy in a bag maybe later on. And being on the vice squad as a policeman was something that was honored because you were helping to uphold public morality. But the real success of the sexual revolution isn't so much the ubiquity of pornography, but it's actually the cowing of those who would fight it. And there's no longer a sense of honor that can be won in trying to maintain public morality. And in fact, it's in the other direction. It's kind of dishonorable to take it so seriously and to think it's such a bad thing. And that inversion of honor, I think, is the final victory of the sexual revolution, insofar as that it's victorious, especially those who are charged with enforcing the laws and prosecuting these cases. They just don't have the nerve, will, and they have a sense of shame about prosecuting the laws in this area.
5: What role did the famous Lawrence v. Texas 2003 U.S. Supreme Court decision play in all of this?
6: Yeah, I mean, it's a very interesting thing. The first case that the Obscenity Prosecution Task Force brought was in Pennsylvania. It was a hardcore pornography case, selling discs or something. I can't remember what the precise details were. And when they brought the case to trial, the judge ruled that the trial could not go forward. Lawrence versus Texas, which is the case that established the constitutional right to sodomy in 2003-ish, had just been decided. And if the law was marking a full-scale retreat from the area of consenting adults doing what they want in private, the reasoning went, well, maybe that will include obscenity. And obscenity will no longer be a category in our law that limits free speech. And that's what that particular judge held, and he threw the case of the Obscenity Prosecution Task Force out. And that is a prevalent position in the law. It has been around for, you know, for as long as modern obscenity regulations have been around, since 1957. And that is, as I say, like many people, including, I would guess, 75% of law school graduates, probably adhere to that view of consenting adults. And so it was thought that any country that would allow a constitutional right to sodomy would allow a constitutional right to obscenity. Frankly, like, it makes a lot of sense, that position. And that position was basically the prevalent legal position of the Supreme Court when the Obscenity Prosecution Task Force was established in 2005. There were other obscenity cases in the early 2000s that also pointed in this direction, where it became difficult for Congress to establish childhood protections on the internet against obscene material. So it made sense that this was a real obstacle to getting obscenity prosecutions at that time.
5: You say that the shift away from indulgence to obscenity is more achievable now than at any other time. Why do you say that?
6: Yeah, I think several things have changed. First of all, it is no longer really kind of scientifically literate to say that obscenity is without costs. We didn't know that as much in 2005, 2007, when the Obscenity Prosecution Task Force was established, but it's well established now. There's lots of scientific literature on this. The Supreme Court kind of put another change, is that whereas the Supreme Court was drifting in a, you know, in the direction of getting rid of obscenity regulations, it seemed, in the early 2000s. Recently, the Supreme Court blessed Texas's efforts to pass age verification laws for pornography websites. So there might be some steps in the law moving in the direction that it would bless it. And a third factor is that in the early 2000s was one of the heights of techno-optimism. People thought maybe the internet would provide solutions to the problems on its own. Well, more and more people are like recognizing that the internet doesn't provide solutions by itself, but often requires legal nudges in order to get things done. So there are filtering platforms and other AI platforms that allow for the regulation, the self-regulation of internet pornography. And it may come to be the reality soon that platforms that do not regulate it will themselves be liable for hosting it.
5: What does it require then, just in terms of kind of the legal mechanism? Does it require a determined prosecutor or two? Because as you've said, the laws are there and they have not changed.
6: Yeah, I think it requires an actual, very functioning task force that can undertake prosecutions. As it stands now, district attorneys depend on, or state attorney generals depend on county prosecutors, county prosecutors depend on policemen, and everyone has other priorities. So having a task force whose priority is the prosecution of general obscenity in states is the solution. This has worked when it comes to fighting child pornography and child sex trafficking. Nearly every state has a prosecution task force in both of those areas. Establishing a general obscenity task force is an obvious solution. There's expertise at the state level right now, and having them use it would be the best way of going about fighting it.
5: Does the political will to do something like this exist yet?
6: Well, we'll see. I mean, if the environment is more favorable than it's ever been, you know, those who would like to see the regulation of pornography have a chance. When you ask Americans questions about pornography in the abstract, do you think that there should be limits on free speech? They generally say no. But if you ask Americans whether or not they think pornography is causing problems in adults, more and more they're saying yes. So their public opinion is ambiguous on this. And putting the stamp on public opinion is what statesmen should do. And I'm looking for a few good attorney generals who are willing to take this on.
5: Dr. Scott Yender is professor of political science at Boise State University. 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

0: we're going to have to be vigilant on two different fronts. We're going to have to defend the truth about the human person, made in the image and likeness of God, created male and female, created for marriage. We're also going to have to defend our freedom to live according to those truths.
1: Dr. Ryan Anderson, president of the Ethics and Public Policy Center and member of the White House Religious Liberty Commission, speaking at this year's Issues Etc. 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
0: Over and over again, we're going to see that we have to form the next generation of our students, of our children, our grandchildren to believe the truth, while also defending our freedom to live it out. 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
3: This is Pastor Matthew Harrison, president of the Lutheran Church Missouri Synod. The LCMS operates the second largest parochial school system in the United States. What can you expect from a Lutheran Church Missouri Synod school? There's one race, the human race. And Jesus died for the sins of every man, woman, and child from every land and every nation. Life begins at conception. All life is precious from womb to tomb. And every student, parent, and teacher is created in the very image of God. There's right and wrong, and we know which is which from the Ten Commandments. There are only two sexes, male and female, He created them. Marriage is the lifelong union of one man and one woman. There's such a thing as objective, absolute truth, and it's found in the person and work of Jesus Christ and His Word. To find a Lutheran Church Missouri Synod school near you, visit lcms.org/schools.

0: People talk about one step forward and two steps back. Well, maybe the case of federal funding for Planned Parenthood was one step forward and then just one step back. Back where we began with Planned Parenthood getting taxpayer dollars. Part of it has to do with the will of our politicians, and part of it has to do with some real policy changes, maybe a political victory for the pro-life cause. Welcome back to Issues Etc. I'm Todd Wilkin. Joining us to talk about federal funding for Planned Parenthood, Dr. Michael New. He's visiting assistant professor of social research and political science at the Catholic University of America, senior associate scholar at the Charlotte Lozier Institute, Paige Comstock Cunningham Fellow with Americans United for Life, and a columnist for National Review Online. Dr. New, welcome back.
1: Thanks for having me. Much appreciated.
0: Why did the federal ban on Planned Parenthood funding expire?
1: Well, what happened is last year they were able to stop Planned Parenthood from getting federal funding for the 2026 fiscal year. And that fiscal year has now ended, and we're now in fiscal year 2027, and Congress failed to extend that defund. So that's why Planned Parenthood is now eligible for federal funding.
0: What kind of federal money is now available to Planned Parenthood?
1: The main source of money they can get now is money through federal Medicaid dollars. When they do various health procedures, they can now get reimbursement, federal Medicaid dollars. There's some contraception programs that are funded by the federal government they can also get money from, but their main source of federal funding is through Medicaid.
0: What could Congress still do about this?
1: Congress could still extend the defund. I mean, they could still pass legislation that would stop the federal government from funding Planned Parenthood for the rest of the fiscal year. That's what many pro-lifers would like to see happen, or to keep putting pressure on them. I mean, right now they're eligible for federal funds, but we do have a Republican House, a Republican Senate, a Republican in the White House. They could pass another bill that would extend this defund. We just have to wait and see.
0: Was the one-year defunding an important political victory?
1: Yes, it was. I mean, if you remember 20, 30 years ago, defunding Planned Parenthood was a niche issue. Planned Parenthood's approval rating was sky high, and only a small group of pro-lifers cared about this. But we went to work. There was very good research and investigation done by people like Lila Rose of Live Action and David Leiden of the Center for Medical Progress. They did a great job exposing a lot of the misconduct that Planned Parenthood is engaged in. That really did turn public opinion against Planned Parenthood, at least among Republicans, conservatives, and pro-lifers. And the defund became a reality. So something we thought was impossible 20 years ago actually did happen.
0: Was it also an important policy victory?
1: Yeah, a lot of good did come out of the defund. According to the Kaiser Family Foundation, 57 Planned Parenthoods closed since January of last year. So we've seen 57 Planned Parenthood closures. That means there's fewer people working in the abortion industry, fewer abortions taking place. Getting that many closed is an important victory for us.
0: How did this establish a new standard for Republican elected officials on the issue of abortion?
1: Well, essentially something we can now expect from Republicans, that we had a Republican House, a Republican Senate, a Republican president who did this. And the next time we do have Republicans control of Congress and the presidency, we can just point to what happened in calendar year 2025 and say, look, you passed a defund back then. If you could do it back then, you should be able to do it today. So we're just expecting more out of Republicans. And essentially we think that if they were to pass a defund previously, it's what we can expect them to do in the future.
0: Do you expect any Planned Parenthood centers to reopen?
1: It's conceivable, but not likely. Keep in mind, there's been kind of a downward trajectory on the number of brick-and-mortar Planned Parenthood facilities for a long time. That was accelerated because of the defund. But keep in mind, Planned Parenthood realizes they can no longer count on getting federal taxpayer dollars as a source of income. Large entities have to kind of think long-term. They don't make short-term decisions. So the fact that they know that federal dollars may not be consistent, I think, is a pretty good indication that they probably won't reopen a lot of these closed facilities.
0: Do you think that the Republican post-op wariness on the abortion issue as a political issue has worn off?
1: To some extent, I think Republicans have quit being scared. I think they've done some good things since President Trump was inaugurated. I mean, President Trump did pardon pro-lifers who were kind of faced unfair punishments under the FACE Act. They did approve the Hyde Amendment. They did approve the Mexico City policy. They are doing some good things. This defund kind of slipped through our fingers a bit. It was some combination of other priorities and a combination of having some smaller margins in both the House and Senate. I'd like to see the Republicans do more, but I don't think they're as scared of the abortion issue as they were a few years ago.
0: Do you think that there's a path to permanently defunding Planned Parenthood?
1: That's going to be a very tough climb. I mean, abortion and Planned Parenthood plow a lot of money in the Democratic Party. And when Democrats take over, they are going to make sure that Planned Parenthood is eligible for federal funds. We've made some good headway in many states, and I think we'll do well when Republicans are controlling the House, Senate, and the presidency. Again, the fact that Planned Parenthood cannot rely on federal revenues is an important victory. A permanent defund is going to be tough. I think it's going to require a big change in the Democratic Party, and that's going to be a while for that to happen.
0: Dr. Michael New is visiting assistant professor of social research and political science at the Catholic University of America. He's senior associate scholar at the Charlotte Lozier Institute, Paige Comstock Cunningham Fellow with Americans United for Life, and a columnist for National Review Online. 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Dr. New, thanks.
1: Thanks for having me. Much appreciated.
0: The Lutheran Church Missouri Synod values all human life from conception to natural death. 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

0: Well, we have some email on a model of the atonement that sounds, it depends on what it's pushing. Christus Victor, Christ the Victor, or Christ the Conqueror, and some email on a question about a very strange incident of God sending a deceiving spirit to King Ahab in 1 Kings. 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
1: Ivan, Pennsylvania, I wanted to hear your view on the differences between Christus Victor and vicarious satisfaction through penal substitutionary atonement. I have a friend who is considering Eastern Orthodoxy, and I once did myself. Along the way, I heard the Lutheran position on justification, and it led me to unhitch my wagon from the Christus Victor model. I can't quite remember how I came to that conclusion. Would you be able to clarify the deficiencies of Christus Victor and the proficiency of the Lutheran position? I welcome all nuances. Thanks for the excellent question, and thanks for listening in Pennsylvania, Ivan.
0: So I've talked about this at length during Open Lines before, and I think we need to begin by saying, while there are many facets to the teaching of the atonement in Holy Scripture, there is one that is undeniable. You cannot contradict it without robbing Christians of the comfort of Christ's death on the cross, and that is the substitutionary atonement, that Christ, as our substitute, bore the wrath of God on account of our sin, himself being sinless, and that he paid the price, that is, he atoned and was punished for the entirety of human sin, being sinless himself. God made him who knew no sin to be sin for us, that we might be in him the righteousness of God. And that is taught in both the Old and the New Testament, that substitutionary atonement. It has fallen out of favor for some reason because it leans heavily, as Scripture does, on God's wrath against sin. And some, kind of willfully misunderstanding the teaching here, say, well, it's divine child abuse, or it somehow divides the Trinity, Father against Son, which ignores the fact that Christ says that he's going to make this atonement willingly. There is no division between Father and Son when it comes to the substitutionary atonement. Now, there are other facets to the atonement teaching in Scripture. Christus Victor is one of them, as long as those facets are not elevated above the substitutionary atonement in such a way so as to deny the various elements of that teaching on atonement. And this is what happens with something like Christus Victor. It's not as though there are a bunch of different atonement models in Scripture and you get to pick the one that you like the best. That's not how it works. You don't get to pick and choose anything in Scripture. You take it all. And is there a theme in Scripture's atonement teaching that Christ is victorious? Absolutely. The problem with the Christus Victor model when it's used to deny the substitutionary atonement, as it often is, and you're right to point out, in Orthodoxy, it often is used to deny the substitutionary atonement. It doesn't have to deny it, but it's used that way, is that it downplays sin, that there really is no wrath of God against our sin, and that what's really happening is we're kind of victims of sin in the sense of being enslaved to sin or overpowered by sin or held captive by sin. And when the Christus Victor is taught in this way, it ignores the wrath of God against sin and says, well, Christ didn't really come to pay the penalty for our sin. He came to die and rise again to break the power of sin over us and to set us free, to conquer sin and death. Now, did Christ conquer sin and death? Yes, but he does it. And this is why we're very careful when we talk about where does the victory over death occur. The victory over death occurs not in the resurrection. The resurrection is simply vindication that the victory has already taken place in the death of Christ. And to play the atonement in such a way that Christ doesn't really come to atone for sin or be a substitute, he just comes to kind of, in some way that's never adequately explained to my way of thinking, his death without paying the penalty for sin somehow destroys sin and death, and that his resurrection is setting the captives free. Now, can the Christus Victor be taught in such a way so that it harmonizes with the substitutionary atonement? Yes, it can, but it cannot be taught in such a way that it says there is no wrath of God against sin, or that sin really is a condition that is more like being held captive than it is being culpable before God and accountable before God, which is the whole reason we need a substitute on the cross in the first place. So you're right to kind of, if it's being taught that way, you're right to be wary of it. And Lutherans maintain the substitutionary atonement, not only because it's taught in Scripture, which it is, we also maintain it because it most accurately describes why Jesus is on the cross and offers the sinner maximum comfort.
1: From Pennsylvania to Mark in Middle Tennessee, I watched a YouTube video recently, and it touched on the us in 1 Kings 22, 19 and 20. The video creator is making the argument that the us is not a Trinitarian reference, but rather a reference to God speaking with the heavenly hosts, which would be the good angels. His point is that the us is God, the Trinity, discussing with his angels on various issues. This YouTube creator is a believer in the Trinity, there is no doubt, but is he most certainly wrong about this, or is it possible that God would converse with the angels he created and who are sinless on these issues? After all, God does reason with men in the Scriptures, but he is always the authority and only his will is done. Issues, etc. is my favorite podcast, and I share it with as many as I can. Thank you for doing it, and thanks for the email, Mark in Middle Tennessee.
0: It's an odd account to begin with because it pits the prophets who had been speaking peaceful words into the king of Israel, that's Ahab, and the king of Judah. We're talking about the two kingdoms here, northern and southern kingdom. I think it's Jehoshaphat, if I'm not mistaken. And these prophets have been saying, hey, everything's going to go great. And this other prophet, Micaiah, they're giving him a hard time because he won't go along with all the other prophets saying that you're going to have victory in battle and it's going to be fantastic. And he says, I can't speak anything to you except what the Lord has commanded me to speak. And as they become more adamantly opposed to him, he says, look, I'm just going to tell you what I saw, what the Lord revealed to me. And this is verse 19. Hear therefore the word of the Lord. I saw the Lord sitting on his throne with all the multitudes of heaven standing around him on his right and on his left. And the Lord said, who will entice Ahab into attacking Ramoth-Gilead and going to his death there? So the prophet says, I've had a vision of God's heavenly council, and I saw God calling from among the heavenly hosts for someone to go and convince this wicked king Ahab to foolishly go into battle at Ramoth-Gilead and die there. Now, this is strange. Now, to answer your question directly, I believe that this is God taking counsel. We do not know the nature of this counsel, but taking counsel with the heavenly hosts. He has a council room. It is almost as though these angelic beings are advising him, but here he is calling out for someone to go and essentially deceive Ahab. There's the first hook that should probably raise a little bit of a red flag or a yellow flag for you, and that is God saying, I want someone to go deceive on my behalf. And they have a little discussion. It says some say this and others say that. And then a spirit comes forward and stands before the Lord and says, I will entice him. And he says, by what means? Verse 22, I will go out to be a deceiving spirit in the mouths of all his prophets, and you will succeed in enticing him, the Lord said. Go and do it. And it turns out that Ahab hedges his bets. He disguises himself in battle. He sends Jehoshaphat out in his kingly attire to lure the enemy away from him. But some guy just on a lark decides to shoot an arrow, and it ends up killing Ahab, and the prophecy comes true. So the question here is, and some of these questions are unanswered. One, why would God need to take counsel with the angels? We don't know. He doesn't need to, obviously, but he does. So we just accept what is written. The second would be, God, who cannot lie, wants someone to go and deceive Ahab. And he even finds a spirit that says, I'll go do it. I'll become a deceiving spirit in the mouths of all his prophets. And it works, and Micaiah's prophecy is held, is fulfilled. So here is where we got to be careful how we deal with what God reveals about himself. We don't start with an idea about what God is or what God can or cannot do or what God does, a preconceived idea, and then say, if God doesn't act according to that preconceived idea, something must be wrong. We let God speak for himself, act for himself, and reveal about himself what he chooses to reveal, and then we can draw conclusions about God's nature, what God does or cannot do. So God, who cannot lie, obviously, according to this account, and I'll mention another one in a minute, nevertheless is willing to, by agency of this counseling spirit, deceive Ahab to the point of putting him in harm's danger and leading to his death. This doesn't fit the picture of God that a lot of people have in their minds. But look at what Paul says in Romans, the first couple chapters, chapter 3, I believe, where he's talking about man's descent into idolatry, supposing themselves to be wise, they became fools. And then at one point in that whole chain of descending into sin and idolatry, it says, then God sent them a strong delusion. God sends the delusion. A delusion is something that's not true. When someone's delusional, they're believing things that are untrue. But it says God sends the strong delusion. And this is part of God's judgment. It is within the purview of God, obviously, that when either an individual like Ahab, wicked King Ahab, or a whole class or category of people who have rejected God, he is in his judgment, part of his judgment is to, if they're going to believe lies, then let me give you one to believe. And the irony here is this is how God remains true to himself in sending judgment in the form of a delusion, or in the case of Ahab, a deception, and never himself departing at all from the truth. This really should be sobering when you look at the society around us and even ourselves, that if we choose to believe lies rather than the word of God, at some point the judgment from God himself becomes a confirmation of that lie. Not as true, but as false. If you want to believe lies, then you will eventually believe these lies. And that itself becomes God's judgment. A strong counsel to listen to the true prophets, and those true prophets are found nowhere else but in Holy Scripture. When we come back, we'll continue responding to your email and the issues, etc. comment line.

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0: Dr. Cameron McKenzie, professor of historical theology at Concordia Theological Seminary, Fort Wayne, Indiana.
5: 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It's just an amazing and wonderful privilege.
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0: 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I'm Todd Wilkin, responding to listener email on the Issues Etc. comment line.
1: Another Mark, a different Mark, Dear Issues Etc. In our congregation, there are some women that have begun wearing head coverings. I have asked both of my pastors their opinions, and they both said it's adiaphora. You have to explain what that is. Neither commanded nor forbidden by Scripture. Actually, the listener did a pretty good job explaining what adiaphora is. So disregard what I said, Pastor Wilkin. However, a reading of 1 Corinthians 11, verses 2 through 16, does indicate that if a woman prays without her head covered, she dishonors her husband and should therefore have her head covered.

For a donation of $250 by Labor Day, we'll send you a link to an on-demand video stream and to audio recordings of the entire 2026 Issues Etc. 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Order today at issuesetc.org. Is spiritual gifts in a way that is disruptive and confusing, especially to outsiders? There are a whole number of things. There are cases of incest and adultery. Corinth is a very messed up place. So he's trying to not only put out some fires, but also give some apostolic correction to what's going on there. And he does take up this issue. The issue, let's say to begin with, is not whether or not a woman necessarily covers her head. It is why she isn't covering her head. Do you see what I'm saying there? He has a bigger issue to handle than, does she have something over the top of her head? Does she wear a veil of some kind or some kind of head covering? He begins with the real problem. I now commend you because you remember in everything and maintain the traditions, even as I delivered them to you. But I want you to understand, here's the principle. The head of every man is Christ. The head of a wife is her husband. And the head of Christ is God. That there is a created order. Let's call it what it is, a hierarchy that has been built into creation, into these relationships by God as the creator. Then he takes up the symptom. There are actually two symptoms. A man who would pray or prophesy with his head covered, and a woman who would pray or prophesy with her head uncovered. These things are symptoms or signs that the Corinthians are rejecting the created order in their worship practice. Well, the other one is when Paul deals with Timothy, we have congregations where they're rejecting the created order in a different way, and that is they're allowing women to exercise teaching authority. But in the case of the Corinthians, he says, what you guys are doing, and you can see it with your own eyes, men covering their heads, women uncovering their heads. You are doing this in such a way so as to show me, this is the apostle speaking, that you have rejected the created order. So every man who prays or prophesies with his head covered dishonors his head. That is, who's his head? Christ is his head. It is not that his head is covered or uncovered. It is what he is confessing when he covers his head to pray, or what she is confessing when she uncovers her head to pray, dishonoring her head, being her husband. So it's very easy to go down the rabbit hole of, well, does this mean that Christians in all perpetuity need to retain the practice that was in Corinth? And he says at the end of the section, in all the other churches, of women covering their heads in worship. It really misses the point. The question is, why would you uncover your head? What are you confessing? What are you saying when you do that? And Paul sees right through it and goes straight to the real issue. With that said, your pastors have spoken well to say that this is a matter, while the recognition of the divinely created order is not a matter of adiaphora, that is neither commanded nor forbidden by God, its expression in the covering or uncovering of heads, be it female or male, is, all of the things being equal, a matter of indifference. So there's also another wrinkle here that I don't think gets recognized when people go through this passage, and that is, by the time he gets to the end of this admonition against what are they doing in their worship practice, he never actually really talks about a veil or a head covering. He ends up talking about hair, which is very strange. The woman's, what does it say there? It says, verse 13, judge for yourselves, is it proper for a wife to pray to God with her head uncovered? Does not nature itself teach you that if a man wears long hair, now he's talking about hair, not hats,

0: It is a disgrace for him, but if a woman has long hair, it is her glory. For her hair, listen very carefully, is given to her for a covering. I haven't looked at a 1 Corinthians commentary in a while, but I'm wondering whether or not there's a possibility here that this has nothing to do with hats or headwear, but has everything to do with how the women are wearing their hair, which Paul is pretty clear makes a difference. That a man is to have his head uncovered, that is short hair, and a woman is to have her head covered, that is long hair. If you say, well, why is Paul concerned about the hairstyles? It's not the hair itself. It is what is being confessed. In the same way, he admonishes women not to dress up with pearls and fancy clothes. Let your beauty be that inner beauty that God has given you in creation. Is Paul really concerned about fashion? No, it's what it confesses in the Christian community. So can a woman pray, go to church on Sunday with her head uncovered? Of course she can. Or she can cover her head if she wants to. Can a woman have short hair? Yes. Or can she can have long hair. Now, if she has short hair in such a way, and remember, some of this is what would have been clear to them and not so clear to us in our 21st century. Some of this is what would have looked to them like, why is this woman uncovering her head or wearing short hair? What is she saying about her relationship to her husband and therefore to God? And that's what Paul is primarily concerned about here. And then he says in verse 16, if anyone is inclined to be contentious, that is, if you want to argue with me, just let me explain to you, we have no such practice, nor in the churches of God. He says, this is something, not a universal rule about hats or hair length necessarily, but about what we say when we enter the presence of God in worship and how we are making a confession that would contradict the Word of God.
1: Melody, Charlottesville, Virginia. Jeff, we discussed surveying the conference attendees for suggestions for next year. You asked me to remind you, so here it is. Philip, that's her husband, just said to me, this conference was the best we had attended. I would agree. The Lord heard your prayer and brought the right speakers as replacements in an almost desperate situation. Thanks be to him.
0: Well, if you would just kind of review what he's talking, this is a little inside baseball. What was he talking about?
1: So within 10 days of the conference, we lost 3 speakers. Within 24 hours of 2 of the speakers, we found out they wouldn't be able to be speaking.
0: For various reasons.
1: Right.
0: And so you had to first replace Governor DeSantis
1: with Ryan
0: with about
1: Anderson,
0: a week to go.
1: Right.
0: And then hours before,
1: Robert Spencer was replaced by Russell Dawn.
0: Mm-hmm. Because Spencer couldn't get a flight.
1: And Erin Hawley was replaced by Dr. Brad Wilcox.
0: And she had a family emergency. So yes. that was, and it did come together very nicely.
1: Yes. And if you were unable to attend, for a $250 donation by Labor Day, we'll send you video, audio recordings from start to finish of the entire Issues, etc., Making the Case Conference. 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Richard writes, just a note of thanks for interviewing the head of Democrats for Life, Kristen Day. I've long wondered if others believe how I believe, no to abortion, no to medical aid in dying, and no to the death penalty. Thanks again for having her on, concludes Richard.
0: And Kristen has been a guest on the program for many years. She got a tough job heading an organization that, well, while it still speaks for those many rank-and-file Democrats who are pro-life, certainly does not speak for the leadership of the Democratic Party. When we come back in Hour 2 of Issues, Etc., it's time to look forward to Sunday morning according to the 3-year lectionary and Luther's catechisms with Pastor Peter Bender.

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0: A hymn that many of us will be singing this coming Sunday in Holy Conversation. This coming Sunday, for the second Sunday in a row, Jesus takes us back to the field. It was sown seed last Sunday. This will be sown seed, yes, but also wheat and tares. And then Jesus, as he did with the last parable, explains it in plain language. Welcome back to Issues Etc., coming to you live from the studios of Lutheran Public Radio in Collinsville, Illinois. I'm Todd Wilkin. Thanks for tuning us in. It's time to look forward to Sunday morning according to the three-year lectionary in Luther's catechisms, the eighth Sunday after Pentecost. Pastor Peter Bender joins us, pastor of Peace Lutheran Church in Sussex, Wisconsin, and director of the Concordia Catechetical Academy. Peter, welcome back.
1: Good to be with you, Todd.
0: How would you describe the connection to the catechism for this coming Sunday?
1: Yeah, this is a unique Sunday because in the gospel for the day, you've got the parable of the tares and the wheat. And that's a familiar parable to most Christians about how unbelievers and believers will coexist in the world until Christ's second coming. But I'd like to back up from that and give us a broader context. And that is that the mystery of the Holy Trinity, God, Father, Son, and Holy Spirit, one God in three persons, and his revelation to us in the Holy Scriptures in terms of who he is and what he does, is the underlayment, if you will, of all of the readings for today and for understanding every question that we are confronted with in the three readings for today. So each of the three articles of the Creed then form this backdrop and foundation. I believe in God, the Father Almighty, maker of heaven and earth. The Christian Apostles' Creed, on the basis of the Scriptures, asserts that there is a triune God, and the first person of the Trinity is God the Father, and he is the creator of all things, the heavens and the earth. And in Jesus Christ, his only Son, our Lord, who was conceived by the Holy Spirit, born of the Virgin Mary. Now you see the other two persons of the Holy Trinity articulated at the beginning of the second article. And this doctrine of the Holy Trinity, this one God who is nevertheless three persons in relationship to each other, whose nature is love, self-giving love, it helps us understand why God created, what he was doing in creation, the problem of evil in the world, how that came about, and what God has done about this in order to redeem the world and reconcile us who are made in his image to himself. So I want us to kind of see the big picture of the Apostles' Creed as the backdrop, our faith and our confession of faith in one God who is three persons. And when we read the Scriptures, we're always reading them in the context of this Christian faith, the Trinitarian faith that is Christocentric. We bring, when we read the Scriptures, the totality of the Christian faith and God's revelation to us through the Word into every study of the Scriptures. And so if you look at the first verses of Genesis, in the beginning, God created the heavens and the earth, it begs the question, who is this God? And this is where the Creed helps us understand that. It's not that we're getting our understanding from the Creed as its starting point, but the Creed is a composite, a summary of the totality of the Scriptures. And that's why I say when we read the Scriptures, we're always reading them in the context of the Christian faith. And we bring the totality of the Christian faith and God's revelation to us through the Word into every single study of the Scriptures. There's always a context. And, you know, by analogy, you are a dad and a husband and a grandfather, and when your family encounters Todd Wilkin, they're encountering Todd Wilkin in family gatherings as all of those things, as husband, as father, as grandfather, as Christian minister of the gospel. And I would argue they have learned through their life with you how you speak, how you talk, the vocabulary that you use, and the nuance of meaning in the kinds of expressions that you have. I mean, that's true of anybody. So that when you say something, your wife hears it, and behind that is the person of Todd Wilken, her husband. Or when your kids, they're now grown, they hear Dad speak, behind that is everything that they have come to know and learn about you from little on to the present. So that's what I mean about how we bring the totality of the Christian faith and God's revelation to us through the Word into every study of the Scriptures. And this is where then the small catechism is so helpful to us, because it gives us a faithful template and guide for understanding and interpreting the Scriptures. And it does so because it is faithful to the Scriptures. So I'd like us to have those kinds of thoughts in our mind as we go through today's readings.
0: Pastor Peter Bender is our guest. We are looking forward to Sunday morning according to the 3-year lectionary in Luther's catechisms. With that said, we get into our Old Testament reading in Isaiah 44 next.
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0: What do Jesus and Paul teach about marriage, divorce, unchastity, and desertion? 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
0: Welcome back to Issues Etc. I'm Todd Wilken. We are looking forward to the 8th Sunday after Pentecost, according to the 3-year lectionary with Pastor Peter Bender of the Concordia Catechetical Academy. Our Old Testament reading, Isaiah 44, beginning at verse 6. Thus says the Lord, the King of Israel, and his Redeemer, the Lord of hosts, I am the first, and I am the last. Besides me there is no God. Who is like me? Let him proclaim it. Let him declare and set it before me. Since I appointed an ancient people, let them declare what is to come and what will happen. Fear not, nor be afraid. Have I not told you from of old and declared it? And you are my witnesses. Is there a God beside me? There is no rock, I know not any.
1: All right, I mentioned the Apostles' Creed, Todd, but let's talk a little bit about the Athanasian Creed, or bring in some quotations from the Athanasian Creed. This one in particular. The Catholic faith is this, that we worship one God in Trinity and Trinity in unity, neither confusing the persons nor dividing the substance. It is also necessary for everlasting salvation that one faithfully believe the incarnation of our Lord Jesus Christ, who suffered for our salvation, descended into hell, rose again the third day, ascended into heaven, and is seated at the right hand of the Father, God Almighty, from whence he will come to judge the living and the dead. Now, clearly, the Athanasian Creed is a lot longer than that excerpt that I quoted from the beginning and then toward the end of the Athanasian Creed, but I quoted it for a reason. What the Athanasian Creed is articulating is the Lord who is speaking to us in this Old Testament reading. Thus says the Lord, the King of Israel, his Redeemer, the Lord of hosts, I am the first and I am the last. Beside me there is no God. The Catholic faith is this, that we worship one God in Trinity and Trinity in unity. So words have meaning. In the testimony of the Holy Scriptures, the God who is speaking, wherever he is speaking, and the God who is revealing himself to us is the Holy Trinity. Even if the term Trinity is not used, or even if not all three persons of the Trinity, Father, Son, and Holy Spirit in that way are articulated, nonetheless, it is the triune God speaking. And this is not only the God who is speaking and revealing himself to us, but according to Isaiah here, he's the only God, and there is no other. And this is repeated throughout the Old and New Testaments, the exclusivity of the Christian faith. We are not polytheists. We are Trinitarians, and we confess that there is only one God. And throughout Isaiah's prophecy, particularly in those 40 through 46, those chapters, over and over again, he's pounding that truth home. Now, the nature of the Holy Trinity, and this is picked up on in the Apostles' Creed, the Athanasian Creed, the Nicene Creed, the nature of the Holy Trinity is love. A love that is self-giving, sacrificial, a love that is personal. You see this in the Apostles' Creed, I believe in God the Father Almighty. Luther helps us with this in the explanation when he says of creation and then his daily sustaining of us, all this he does only out of fatherly divine goodness and mercy, without any merit or worthiness in me. Without using the word love or self-giving sacrificial love, that is really what is being described there. Or in the second article of the Creed, I believe that Jesus has redeemed me that I may be his own. That's speaking of his love for me to ransom me by his blood from sin, death, and hell so that I may belong to him from whom I was formerly severed because of the problem of sin. So there is no other so-called God whose nature is love. Every other God in every other religion, every false God, every idol is some sort of deity whereby we must crawl up to him. Only the Blessed Trinity is the God of love who comes down to us. And that is a radical concept, and it flies in the faith of so many ancient pagan religions. Only Christianity has the God who comes down from heaven. So each of the three articles of the Creed articulate who each person of the Holy Trinity is in terms of what he does in love for us, in creation, redemption, and sanctification. And this is where Luther is so beautiful on this in the Small Catechism, because in such few words, he gets at the heart of the matter for each of the three persons of the Trinity in terms of his work. I believe that God has made me and all creatures, that he's given me my body and soul, eyes, ears, and all my members, my reason and all my senses, and still takes care of them. And what a wonderful expression. We think Luther's could be very verbose, as we know, but in his Small Catechism, he is so spot on succinct. And then under the second article, I believe that Jesus Christ, true God, begotten of the Father from eternity, and also true man born of the Virgin Mary, is my Lord, who's redeemed me, a lost and condemned person, purchased and won me from all sins, from death, and from the power of the devil, not with gold or silver, but with his holy precious blood, and with his innocent suffering and death, that I may be his own. Again, love exudes from why he did what he did, and it's the motivating force behind it. Third article of the Creed, I believe in the Holy Spirit. The Small Catechism says, I believe that I cannot by my own reason or strength believe in Jesus Christ my Lord or come to him, but the Holy Spirit has called me by the gospel, enlightened me with his gifts, sanctified and kept me in the true faith in the same way he calls, gathers, enlightens, and sanctifies the whole Christian church on earth and keeps it with Jesus Christ in the one true faith. I recited it there from memory in rapid succession there because it is that kind of overflowing, like water coming off of Niagara Falls that just thunders down with this image in words of God's love in calling me to faith and sanctifying me. And what he does for me, he does for the whole world, for all Christians, for the whole church on earth. So this is why in today's Old Testament reading, we have really the God who is speaking is the triune God of love. That's what we need to see behind all of the words that Isaiah uses. So specifically now, the Lord, and it's if you look at English translation, it'll be in all caps, the Lord is the eternal God of the promise of salvation, Yahweh who revealed himself at the burning bush to Moses. Take off your sandals. The place where you stand is holy ground. And I would argue that the holiness is not simply that you're in the presence of God, but you're in the presence of the God who promises to redeem and who does redeem. The redemption of the children of Israel from bondage in Egypt through the blood of the Passover lamb points forward to our redemption in Christ by his blood shed for us upon the cross. So then you have the Lord and his Redeemer. So we need to look for these hints at the Trinity in the Old Testament. The Lord and his Redeemer is a reference to the Father and his Son, the Father's Redeemer. Because he is the Redeemer, there is no other God, because there's no other God who saves. And I think that this is so great in terms of apologetics. When you are talking to people, do they find comfort in their deity? Or are they always in a position of uncertainty? Always wondering, have they done enough for their deity or for their system of belief? Or are they always groping? For us, we have certainty as Christians. We have a Redeemer and there's no other because he's the one who saves. And he saves by the greatest demonstration of his love. The Father's love in sending his Son, the Son's love in willingly laying down his life in death, and the Holy Spirit who calls me in love into this faith. So back to the Isaiah text, I am the first and I am the last. Now that's what Yahweh says. We mentioned the first person of the Trinity. It is also what we have in the mouths of Jesus in the book of Revelation. I am the Alpha and the Omega, the first and the last, the beginning and the end. He is eternal. And at the heart of the eternal nature of God is his self-giving love. He always has been, and he always will be. All of life and all of existence finds its meaning and purpose in him. And that'll be something that we'll be able to pick up on in the epistle for the day in just a moment. But all of life finds its significance, its meaning, its purpose in the triune God of love. And that helps us understand also the problem of evil and where that came from. All right, if there is another God, Isaiah is saying here, show us this God. Proclaim this God to us. Let's put the assertions of any other religious system up against the assertions of Christianity. Is there any God who so defines reality and the world in which we live as the God of the Bible? Proclaim that God to us. Show it to us. That's the challenge that Isaiah puts forward. Since this God, the triune God of love, has created me and redeemed me and sanctified me, he is the only God that can give me comfort. A comfort that is outside of myself. He is the only God that can give meaning to my life. He is the only God who can answer the big questions of life. He is the only God in whom I can trust. And I found this significant in dealing with those who are atheists or who, because of the problems of life, have come to hate God. How does your belief system give you comfort then? If you're set about the business of rejecting the God of the Bible, the triune God of love, the person and work of our Lord Jesus Christ, then where does your comfort come from? How is it working for you, who now hate the God of the Bible because of the problem of evil? And I have yet to find anyone in whom I engage in that kind of discussion that can give a definitive answer and express a kind of certainty themselves. There's always an air of uncertainty. Well, I don't know, but I just can't believe this God of the Bible. And so, I mean, you think about Luther's third article explanation, I cannot by my own reason or strength believe the Holy Spirit must call them to this faith by the gospel. So since this God, the triune God of love, has created me and redeemed me, he's the only God that can give meaning to my life and the only God who can answer those big questions. So he says, fear not, nor be afraid. Have I not told you from of old and declared it? And you are my witnesses. Is there a God besides me? There is no rock. I know not any. Fear not, nor be afraid. That's the Spirit's call to faith, to trust not because we can see, but to trust because God has spoken to me a word of love and comfort, apart from which I have no really any ground of certainty and comfort. So, Todd, only Christianity and the revelation of reality according to the Scriptures describes accurately the world in which we live.
0: Pastor Peter Bender is our guest. We are looking forward to Sunday morning. According to the three-year lectionary and Luther's catechisms, the epistle reading in Romans 8, 18 through 27, the hope that is within us sustains us in the midst of suffering. That's next.
2: In making the case for the LCMS, I could channel Garrison Keillor and talk about Lake Wobegon and Pastor Inkvist's problems and the Picayune's troubles between the Missouri Synod and the other Lutherans. It would all be delightful. I could talk about potlucks and the smells wafting out of church basements on a Sunday morning.
0: Pastor Matt Harrison speaking at this year's Issues Etc. Making the Case Conference.
2: But finally, that would all just fade away like so much pleasant aroma in the wind. Without Christ, without this public confession of Christ, it would all be for naught, all of it.
0: You can watch Pastor Matt Harrison's presentation, Making the Case for the Lutheran Church Missouri Synod, from our 2026 Making the Case Conference. 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
0: Thanks to the following congregations for standing with us by becoming an Issues Etc. congregational sponsor. Gloria Day Lutheran, Davie, Florida. St. Paul Lutheran, Wildwood, Missouri. Trinity Lutheran, Mallard, Iowa. Lutheran Church of the Holy Spirit, Elk Grove Village, Illinois. Our Redeemer Lutheran, Smithfield, Rhode Island. Christ Lutheran, Marshfield, Wisconsin. Holy Cross Lutheran, Albany, Oregon. St. John Lutheran, New Berlin, Illinois. Redeemer Lutheran, Chico, California. And Emmanuel Lutheran, Hamilton, Ohio. 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Welcome back to Issues Etc. I'm Todd Wilkin. We are looking forward to the eighth Sunday after Pentecost with Pastor Peter Bender. Our epistle reading is in Romans 8, verses 18 through 27.
1: For I consider that the sufferings of this present time are not worth comparing with the glory that is to be revealed to us. For the creation waits with eager longing for the revealing of the sons of God. For the creation was subjected to futility, not willingly, but because of him who subjected it in hope, that the creation itself will be set free from its bondage to corruption and obtain the freedom of the glory of the children of God. For we know that the whole creation has been groaning together in the pains of childbirth until now. And not only the creation, but we ourselves, who have the first fruits of the Spirit, groan inwardly as we wait eagerly for adoption as sons, the redemption of our bodies. For in this hope we were saved. Now hope that is seen is not hope, for who hopes for what he sees? But if we hope for what we do not see, we wait for it with patience. Likewise, the Spirit helps us in our weakness, for we do not know what to pray for as we ought, but the Spirit himself intercedes for us with groanings too deep for words. And he who searches hearts knows what is the mind of the Spirit, because the Spirit intercedes for the saints according to the will of God. I've entitled this epistle, The Hope That Is Within Us Sustains Us in Suffering. And this eager waiting, this longing, it's for the resurrection. And that's why the sufferings of this present time are not worth comparing with the glory that shall be revealed in us when we are raised from the dead. So this text, and this is, goes back to what I was mentioning a moment ago in the Old Testament reading, it explains the world in which we currently live. It explains the curse of the fall. Where did it come from? The problem of evil and suffering. Where did it come from? And the hope of the resurrection of the body and what we might say the redemption or resurrection of the creation. What are the sufferings of this present time? You know, sometimes Paul in Romans here is particularly focusing on the suffering of persecution. But here in Romans 8, in this section, everything that causes pain in God's creation, including the pain that comes upon unbelievers. And that's the pain of child rearing and childbirth. In the sweat of your brow you shall bring forth bread until you return to the ground, for dust you are, and to dust you shall return. The suffering of disease, heart disease, cancer, and so forth. So all of that suffering, and it would also include for the Christian, of course, the suffering of persecution, but none of that is, for us as Christians, worth comparing to the glory that shall be revealed to us in the resurrection, because that'll be eternal. It'll be a time in which this corruptible flesh puts on incorruption, this mortal flesh puts on immortality. Last week's epistle talked about the good that I would, I don't do, that which I would not, the very thing that I do, that corruption of the wretched man of the old Adam in the flesh will finally be no more. And so the sufferings associated with that will be no more. So none of that suffering now is worth comparing with the eternal glory that shall be ours in Christ when we share fully in the divine life itself. So notice how the creation is personified by Paul. The creation, he says, is longing for the redemption of the sons of God. That's a reference to the resurrection of the body that Christians look forward to. And here the creation is said to look forward to the redemption of the sons of God. It's amazing. For the creation itself will be redeemed. What does that mean? It means that the restoration of the creation, of what God intended the creation to be. So when we speak of the new heavens and the new earth, I think the danger comes in of thinking just a total annihilation of the old and a reestablishing of something completely different. But the new heavens and the new earth speaks of how the corruption of sin and the curse of the fall will be completely reversed. So that begs the question then, what is the curse of the fall? How are we to understand it? The curse of the fall, first of all, is God's act. It's God's act of subjecting the creation to decay as a consequence for man's sin. Sometimes with kids, I like to talk about how the curse of the fall is like God giving a spanking to the creation. The pain of childbirth and the toil of daily work signify how God has cursed the creation, and that this curse touches us in the areas of life that are most central to our being as human beings. And this is another example of where I mean that the scriptures define life the way it really is, so accurately now after the fall into sin. We were made, according to Genesis 1, in the image and likeness of the triune God of love, to be fruitful as God is fruitful, to exercise a benevolent dominion as God exercises a benevolent dominion. So he shares that life-giving character with us, that fruitfulness with us, and that gracious, loving dominion with us. That's part of how the creation was given over to us, to be caretakers of it and to act in God's stead in so many ways. But Adam's rebellion then meant that the areas of life most especially unique to us, in pain you will bring forth children, not just childbirth, but child rearing and daily work as you exercise that dominion, it is now going to be fraught with difficulty, thorns and thistles and hardship and so forth. And that's a consequence of sin, but it is God cursing the creation. And so the epistle talks about he did this not willingly, but in hope of the redemption that was going to be accomplished in the end, and how the curse of the fall would serve to bring about repentance. Yesterday, my wife and I were attending a Cubs-Cardinals game, actually, and finally the Cubs beat your Cardinals for a change. But I bring it up because there was a family of four sitting in front of us, and two little boys, and they had mom and dad wrapped around their finger. And the mom and dad had no control over those kids whatsoever. And she was bribing the little one with gummy bears to behave himself. Everybody who could objectively look at that would say, this is wrong. This is not the way to parent. And yet so many parents fall into that kind of trap. That's not the way God parents. Whom the Lord loves, he disciplines, just as a father, the son in whom he delights. And so the curse of the fall serves in that sort of way to bring about the knowledge of sin, its significance, what sin leads to, ultimately death. It strips us of reliance upon ourselves so that we might, by the grace of God in the proclamation of the gospel, learn to trust in our Savior and not in ourselves. So in the midst of the evil and suffering of this world, there is a deep sense of something better, of truths that are transcendent. And even the atheist who makes these kinds of bold assertions, well, if there were a God and if he were loved, none of this would happen. I mean, that's like saying, if I loved my children, I would never discipline them. Well, that's nonsense. It is precisely in the disciplining of my children that my love for them manifests itself. And so even the curse of the fall, while it shows us our sin and the reality of our sin and the futility of following our self-centered desires, nonetheless is an act of God's love, and it serves in the cause of bringing us to repentance. So, but everybody senses that there's something transcendent. There's truths that are transcendent. And I would argue that this is the testimony of the law of God written in the hearts of people. Self-giving sacrificial love, everybody knows, is far superior than a love that is self-centered, that looks out only for its own interests. This is not from God, this love that is selfish. It's from the evil one. And that's what the scriptures describe to us. This is why we can say that the problem of sin, the problem of evil, the suffering of creation, as the scripture describes, all of this is an indication of the superiority of the Christian faith. And goes back to my assertion earlier, nothing describes life in the world in which we live like the Bible does. In this epistle, the hope of the resurrection of the body and of the creation is expressed with the image of a woman who groans in birth pangs. And what's the result of that groaning? The end of the birth pangs is new life in the birth of a child. So the epistle concludes with a powerful reference to how the Holy Spirit was given to us in our baptism as Christians. He intercedes for us with groanings too deep for words. The Holy Spirit continues to bear witness with our spirits. And by the Scriptures, the Holy Spirit testifies to what is true and right and holy, always taking me outside of myself to find the anchor for my soul in Christ. What's true for me is true for all other Christians. That's the work of the Spirit. And what's true for me and all other Christians is true for the whole church on earth, that we might understand the mysteries of life and of the gospel insofar as God desires us to understand in this life, and as the Word of God declares these mysteries to us.
0: Pastor Peter Bender is our guest. 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

0: 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From the conclusion to the issues, etc., Book of the Month for July, Divorce and Remarriage, Ecclesiastical Discernment and Pastoral Care. 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Take us into our gospel reading, Matthew 13, beginning at verse 24, the parable and of the tares and the wheat.
1: Yeah, I've used that title, Tares and the Wheat. I can't get over it, even though it's the weeds and the wheat in the English Standard Version. But I'll read the ESV, and we'll keep that title in mind nonetheless. Jesus put another parable before them, saying, "The kingdom of heaven may be compared to a man who sowed good seed in his field. But while his men were sleeping, his enemy came and sowed weeds among the wheat and went away. So when the plants came up and bore grain, then the weeds appeared also. And the servants of the master of the house came and said to him, 'Master, did you not sow good seed in your field? How then does it have weeds?' He said to them, 'An enemy has done this.' So the servants said to him, 'Then do you want us to go and gather them up?' But he said, 'No, lest in gathering the weeds you root up the wheat along with them. Let both grow together until the harvest, and at harvest time I will tell the reapers, gather the weeds first and bind them in bundles to be burned, but gather the wheat into my barn.' Then he left the crowds and went into the house. And his disciples came to him, saying, 'Explain to us the parable of the weeds of the field.' He answered, 'The one who sows the good seed is the Son of Man. The field is the world, and the good seed is the sons of the kingdom. The weeds are the sons of the evil one, and the enemy who sowed them is the devil. The harvest is the end of the age, and the reapers are angels. Just as the weeds are gathered and burned with fire, so will it be at the end of the age. The Son of Man will send his angels, and they will gather out of his kingdom all causes of sin and all lawbreakers, and throw them into the fiery furnace. In that place there will be weeping and gnashing of teeth. Then the righteous will shine like the sun in the kingdom of their Father. He who has ears, let him hear." Let me take a little bit of an overview of Matthew to get into a discussion of parables in general. The Gospel of Matthew contains 5 extended discourses of Jesus. The Sermon on the Mount is number 1, chapters 5 through 7. The Discourse on the Holy Ministry and Persecution, chapter 10. The third is the Kingdom Parables. That's where our gospel reading comes from, chapter 13. The fourth is the Discourse on the Forgiveness of Sins, chapter 18, and the fifth is the Discourse on the Second Coming and the Final Judgment. So we're now in that period of the third discourse of Jesus, the Kingdom Parables. Last week was the parable of the sower and the seed. And may I give our listeners a primer on parables of Jesus?
0: Sure.
1: Okay, here's my 13-point primer on parables. Number one, parables are figurative stories that teach the mysteries and paradoxes of the Christian faith. And that's important. Mysteries, paradoxes, not easily understood, only grasped by faith. Number two, parables are intended primarily to catechize Christians, not unbelievers. Now, although when an unbeliever hears a parable, it may give rise to questioning the meaning of the parable and wanting to learn more. And in that sense, it is used by the Spirit to prick the heart and conscience and call for further questioning, which leads to an understanding of catechesis as primarily not about the dissemination of knowledge, but about the conversion of the heart. Number three, the meaning of parables is intentionally not obvious. Now, that's not what I think most people would expect to hear. Aren't parables illustrations that make things easier to understand? Actually, no. And you see that if you look closely at a parable, let's say last week's, the parable of the sower and the seed, which is sort of paradigmatic. In Jesus' day, the sowing of seed by hand from a, you know, like a burlap sack that is then the hand goes in and it scatters it, the sower knew what he was doing. He scattered it specifically where it needed to be and not where it shouldn't be, which is what makes that parable so weird, because 3/4 of the seed is scattered where it doesn't belong. Well, that helps to uncover a mystery of the Christian faith and of the gospel itself, which is preached and proclaimed all over the place. All right, so this is what I mean by they're not necessarily immediately obvious, but there's curveballs to these parables that help us understand something as Christians about the mystery of God's grace. So that leads to 4. The mysteries of the Christian faith can be understood and believed only by Christians. It requires faith. A faith that is born of the gospel is the only thing that can believe the gospel rightly. 5, natural man cannot accept and believe in the mysteries of the gospel because they are foolishness to him. And if you look at 1 Corinthians 2, verses 10 through 14, God has revealed them to us through his Spirit. For the Spirit searches all things, yes, the deep things of God. For what man knows the things of a man except the spirit of the man which is in him? Even so, no one knows the things of God except the Spirit of God. Now we have received not the Spirit of the world, but the Spirit who is from God, that we might know the things that have been freely given to us by God. These things we also speak, not in words which man's wisdom teaches, but which the Holy Spirit teaches, comparing spiritual things with spiritual. But the natural man does not receive the things of the Spirit of God, for they are foolishness to him, nor can he know them, because they are spiritually discerned. So remember, natural man cannot accept and believe the mysteries of God because they're foolishness to him. 6, the gift of the Holy Spirit and faith are required in order to receive and believe in the mysteries that the parables teach. 7, a single parable

0: For a donation of $250 by Labor Day, we'll send you a link to an on-demand video stream and to audio recordings of the entire 2026 Issues Etc. 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
1: Does, I would fire him if he worked for me because he's wasting the seed. But God acts in a very different way than we act. Number 10, parables confront catechumens with what their sinful heart is by nature. So there's always this kind of confrontation that jars our reason and directs us to re-examine truths that we otherwise would have believed, but which the parable reveals as untrue. Number 11, parables proclaim that faith and salvation are solely gifts of God's grace in Christ. Solely gifts, not earned by any stretch of the imagination. Number 12, parables invite catechumens to explore more deeply the mysteries of God's grace and salvation to them in Christ. And I think that's a very important thing. This is where catechesis, you know, I could teach a lesson on the Ten Commandments and just give them a written essay about what each commandment teaches. It doesn't have the same impact as the confrontation of God's law to my sinful nature. And finally, number 13, parables always teach reliance upon Christ and never reliance upon self. So here again, the third article of the Creed and the second petition of the Lord's Prayer encapsulate all of this teaching. I can't believe the Holy Spirit has called me by the gospel. Second petition, the kingdom of God comes when our Heavenly Father gives us His Holy Spirit so that by His grace we believe. The parable of the tares and the wheat then specifically. Here's the basic teaching. This parable teaches us that believers and unbelievers will coexist in the world until the judgment. And by coexist, I don't mean like the bumper sticker, let everybody get along. I mean, there's often great animosity, especially unbelievers toward the church. The identity of the sons of the kingdom and the sons of the wicked one is often hidden and will not be revealed until the end of the age. Unbelievers will receive the condemnation of hell, and believers declared righteous through Christ will, as the text says, shine forth as the sun in the kingdom of their Father. So who's who in the parable of the tares and the wheat? The man who sowed the good seed is Jesus. Good seed, the gospel of Christ that creates faith. The field, the world. While men were sleeping without being aware of what was happening, the seed is being sown and these results are taking place. His enemy, the man's enemy is the devil, sowed weeds or tares, the teaching of all false doctrine that is antithetical to the word and stimulates unbelief and rejection of the gospel. Sprouting good seed, that would be believers in Christ Jesus. Sprouting bad seed would be unbelievers who reject the gospel. The appearance of the plants, and this is key, the weeds and the wheat are often indistinguishable from each other, especially early on. Indistinguishable until they mature. So what does this mean? The church and her ministers cannot always tell who a believer in Christ is and who is not. This is why the binding key in the church and excommunication must be exercised only for manifest impenitence. What is our task then? What are we to do? We are called to proclaim the word. We are called to confess the truth and let the Holy Spirit do His work when and where He pleases in those who hear the gospel. The servants, Christ's ministers who are called to preach the gospel. The master, Christ who is the Lord of His church. Gathering up of the weeds prior to the harvest, that's unauthorized attempts to eradicate all unbelievers. Why should we want to do this? Well, we are tempted to want to do this because those who do not believe now, well, we would like to get them out of here. Well, we shouldn't do this because they may become believers through the preaching of the gospel, and so we're to wait. Uproot the wheat also. Efforts that are motivated to eradicate all unbelief may uproot or destroy the believer as well. Let them grow until harvest. We will not know who the weeds and the wheat are until the judgment. Let them grow until harvest.

0: that the word of God might continue to be preached, so that the Holy Spirit may do his work of bringing sinners to repentance and faith. The harvest is the day of judgment. The reapers, the angels, will gather all, and in the end of the age for judgment. Fiery furnace, hell, where there is weeping and gnashing of teeth. The righteous will shine like the sun. Believers in Christ are declared righteous for all eternity for Jesus' sake. What shall we learn from this parable? Let us preach the gospel and administer the sacraments faithfully, and trust that the Holy Spirit will do his work when and where he pleases to bring about the conversion of sinners and to keep us steadfast in the true faith. Small Catechism, third article. Number two, let us trust confidently in Christ to build the church and not ourselves. Number three, let us understand that unbelief and faith in Christ will exist together until the judgment. It cannot be avoided. Number four, let us look forward in hope for the consummation of the age and the last judgment, that glorious liberty of the sons of God that Paul spoke of. And number five, let us take comfort in the declaration that we are indeed righteous for Jesus' sake. So that's the gospel for the day, and I think the backdrop of the catechism's teaching on the Creed, and particularly the third article, as well as the first and the second petitions of the Lord's Prayer, are somewhat helpful.
1: What would you say finally here about our collect for this coming Sunday?
0: I've entitled the collect, Holiness of Living Here and Perfect Joy Hereafter. 3 points. This collect prays for what the Holy Spirit does through the preaching of the Word of God under the third article. Number two, the collect prays for the hallowing of God's name and the coming of God's kingdom of faith in Christ and a holy life under the Lord's Prayer. And number three, in this collect, we are called to rest our confidence in the very things that the parable of the tares and the wheat teaches us. So the collect reads, O God, so rule and govern our hearts and minds by your Holy Spirit, that ever mindful of your final judgment, we may be stirred up to holiness of living here and dwell with you in perfect joy hereafter. Through Jesus Christ, your Son, our Lord, who lives and reigns with you in the Holy Spirit, one God, now and forever.
1: Pastor Peter Bender is pastor of Peace Lutheran Church in Sussex, Wisconsin, and director of the Concordia Catechetical Academy. Peter, thanks.
0: Thanks, Todd, so much.
1: Tuesday on Issues Etc., we'll have Dr. Ben Mays respond to your questions and comments on divorce and remarriage. And on Wednesday, we'll study the hymn Entrust Your Days and Burdens with Pastor Will Whedon of The Word of the Lord Endures Forever. 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I'm Todd Wilkin. I'll talk with you tomorrow. 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
6: But a life that is lived in the fear of the Lord, feasting on His Word, praying to Him, praising Him, serving Him, that life is a blessed life. 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
6: The grace of our Lord Jesus Christ, the love of God, and the communion of the Holy Spirit be with you all. Amen. Greetings, people loved by God. Another rather short psalm last time, Psalm 127. This one, like Psalm 72, was attributed to King Solomon. But whereas Psalm 72 focused on the kingdom, this one focused on the domestic scene, on the home. The first thing confessed was that all of your building and all of your labor and all of your guarding is useless unless the Lord constructs the home and keeps sentinel over it. So we need to raise our children to see what makes for the successful family and household. It's not what the world thinks, money, degrees, prestige, and so on. No. What makes a successful family and household is that it is built, governed, and protected by the Lord Himself. That means a household where the Word is read, His praises are sung, and petitions are regularly raised to Him. You take that away, and the family wobbles. So, instead of trying to hold everything together by our own willpower or smarts, recognize the good gifts that come from God and lay your head down and sleep, confident that the one who guards your family never slumbers nor sleeps. And doing family the Lord's way requires a fundamental openness to the good gift of children. Whereas our society has for a long time now implied that the domestic task is a drag, and children more burden than blessing, the Word of God teaches us the exact reverse. They are a huge blessing from the Lord. And rather than taxing and destroying the family's strength, they actually increase it. They are like the arrows that fill a quiver. And blessed is the man or woman whose quiver is full of them. Against all the stresses and strains of life, they will discover that family is a huge blessing, the very foundation of a stable society. Ready to dig into Psalm 128? Let's give our attention to these next words. A song of ascents. Blessed is everyone who fears the Lord, who walks in His ways. You shall eat the fruit of the labor of your hands. You shall be blessed, and it shall be well with you. Your wife will be like a fruitful vine within your house. Your children will be like olive shoots around your table. Behold, thus shall the man be blessed who fears the Lord. The Lord bless you from Zion. May you see the prosperity of Jerusalem all the days of your life. May you see your children's children. Peace be upon Israel. Psalm 128, verses 1 through 6. Let us pray. Thanks be to you, our God, for instituting the holy estate of matrimony and preserving it for so many ages against the assaults of the apostate spirit, which is an enemy of all that is pure and godly. Make every house your temple. Fashion the hearts of husband and wife to love children, and cause both parents and children to walk in the faith of your Son and be saved. For we ask it in the name of our Lord Jesus, who lives and reigns with you in the Holy Spirit, one God, now and forever. Amen. So, you ready to ponder together the 128th Psalm? Let's consider these words. Verse 1, a song of ascents. Blessed is everyone who fears the Lord, who walks in his ways. Dr. Luther writes in his introduction to this psalm, the 128th psalm is a psalm of comfort in which the estate of marriage is splendidly praised. Marriage partners are given this great comfort. They should not look only at the trouble, work, discouragement, and discomfort they feel and experience in marriage, but rather look at the gracious will of God toward them, that their station and life are a gracious creation of God and are blessed by Him. Therefore, marriage is dear to Him, and He gives it much more happiness and blessing than discomfort if only one believes and adapts himself to marriage and faithfully remains with it. Then, in the beginning and middle of the psalm, it says, everyone who fears the Lord. When the godless go astray, on the other hand, it is no surprise. Good words. So the great praise of marriage we read in this psalm is marriage that is carried out in the fear of the Lord, marriage ordered according to God's word and constantly seeking His blessing and the doing of His will. That is not to imply that everyone who fears the Lord ends up married. Manifestly not so. Some have a special gift and serve God in consecrated singleness. Others who greatly desire marriage have not yet found their soulmate. But whether married or single or searching, the prerequisite for the blessedness the psalmist describes is the fear of the Lord. That is a life of piety and of worship. As 5th century Bishop Theodoret of Syre taught, the inspired word declared blessed not the one from Abraham's stock or from Israel's seed, but the person adorned with the fear of God. Blessed Peter also says this in the book of Acts. In truth, I grasp the fact that God shows no partiality, but in every nation, the person fearing Him and performing righteousness is acceptable to Him. Verse 2. You shall eat the fruit of the labor of your hands. You shall be blessed, and it shall be well with you. I think we should hear the stress there on you. You get to eat the fruit of the labor of your hands. There is always something immensely satisfying to a human being about that, isn't there? I mean, if you plant a garden, you know what I'm talking about. You worked on it, and you literally get to eat from it. The opposite would be if an enemy invader swept in and stole your harvest from you. God promises His people that they'll get to enjoy the good stuff they've worked for. They will be blessed, and things will go well for them. Obviously, the Holy Scriptures don't mean that God's people are exempt from troubles and sufferings in this world. They teach that we should instead expect those. But a life that is lived in the fear of the Lord, feasting on His word, praying to Him, praising Him, serving Him, that life is a blessed life. And the hardships along the way have no power to destroy it. If you plant a life of godly piety, what you will reap is a harvest that cannot be taken away from you. Now, he goes on to describe the blessings that accrue in marriage And I think we have to remember, as with all wisdom literature, he's speaking the way things go in general. When we do it God's way, not suggesting that this is how they universally go. Verse 3. Your wife will be like a fruitful vine within your house. Your children will be like olive shoots around your table. The family dinner table is truly the family altar, around which the family gathers to receive the good gifts of God and to praise Him for His bounty. I mentioned last time how blessed it has been for me to see this domestic bliss unfold from my own marriage. My wife gave me three of the greatest kids in all the world, each one so different from the others, and each one such a blessing. I try to be grateful for past joys without regretting the ways that time has moved on, but I sure do miss the days when my children sat at my table in my house for dinner each night. We had so much fun, particularly when Opa and Grandma would be visiting. When I take my walk these days, I like to encourage my younger adult neighbors, particularly when they're looking a little frazzled, to savor the days with their children. I tell them those really are the best, and they pass us by so very quickly. But of course, not every family is blessed with children. There are some very quiet homes where husband and wife did not receive that gift from the Lord, and yet they are still blessed when they live in the fear of God, giving Him their worship, and they get to rejoice in the children of the parish. I kind of love how you never know who's going to be sitting where with whom in our church. The children belong to families, of course, but they, in a sense, belong to us all, and we rejoice to pass them around. Verse 4, "Behold, thus shall the man be blessed who fears the Lord." The monk Cassiodorus wrote in the 6th century, "When the psalmist says, 'Blessed is the man that fears the Lord,' it's not just the man who fears the Lord that is blessed. The woman, too, who fears the Lord is blessed." Captain Obvious, I guess, but it's important to say. The blessedness comes, then, to both man and woman who submit themselves to the will of God and pray for His blessing upon their domestic life, however God wills that to turn out. The key is to abide in His fear, and to do so with the equanimity of holy Job. Remember how he said, "Naked I came from my mother's womb, and naked shall I return. The Lord gave, and the Lord has taken away. Blessed be the name of the Lord." He had to receive the loss of his beloved children, but he realized they were all gifts on loan from the Lord in any case, and that whatever He takes from us here is to give the joy of Him restoring it to us there. I think of the life of the greatest Lutheran hymnist, Paul Gerhardt. He lost his wife, and he lost 5 of his 6 children. He only had one son who made it to adulthood. But Gerhardt lived in the fear of God, and he taught us to sing, "Father, O hear me, pardon and spare me, calm all my terrors, blot out my errors, that by thine eyes they may no more be scanned. Order my going, direct all my doings. As it may please thee, retain or release me. All I commit to thy fatherly hand." That's the prayer of a man who truly fears the Lord. Verse 5. "The Lord bless you from Zion. May you see the prosperity of Jerusalem all the days of your life." The prayer that the Lord bless the domestic state ends with the prayer that the God-fearing family would be blessed to see the church prosper in their day. As I already intimated, if God hasn't given you husband or wife or children, nevertheless, when you are part of the family of the church, you realize that you do have a family that includes all the little ones and all the old ones too. And the prosperity of Jerusalem isn't tied to the church having money, worldly prestige, or anything of the sort. It's tied directly to the church having and retaining the Word of God and the pure preaching of the gospel and the administration of Christ's sacraments in conformity with that divine Word. Where she has these, she has the greatest treasures of all. For it is these that make her family be the forever family of God. Verse 6, may you see your children's children. Peace be upon Israel. Note again the conjunction. The blessing and well-being of the domestic state, its long endurance, is tied directly to the prosperity and well-being of the spiritual estate of the church. May it truly ever be our greatest concern not to see our grandchildren, nieces, nephews, or children of our friends rich in worldly ways and impoverished in spiritual. Rather, may we see them rich in the peace which the true Israel of God alone can bestow, rich in the forgiveness of sins, rich in the promise of eternal life, rich in the joys of repentance, rich in the hope of the world to come. That's where we're going to have to take our break for today. Next, from all this domesticity to the sufferings that afflict but cannot destroy the hope of the people of God, they know that finally, everything they go through in this age does not have the power to destroy them because God turns it to blessing. Till next time, people loved by God, the Lord bless you and keep you. The Lord make his face shine on you and be gracious to you. The Lord lift up his countenance upon you and give you peace. Amen.
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9: The trouble with the classicist, he looks at a tree. That's all he sees, he paints a tree. The trouble with the classicist, he looks at the sky. He doesn't ask why, he just paints a sky.
10: You've probably heard your kids say this from time to time, whether your kids are grown or little. When they come home, maybe even you beam with some happiness when you hear them say it. I like my teacher. That's what they say. I like my teacher. And you want to hear that. You want to know that your child is fond of the person they spend so much time with in the classroom. It's not necessarily a bad thing, but does that mean the teacher's doing a good job? Is this a result of maybe a long trend of psychologizing education, where instead of seeing teachers as stand-ins for parents who are stand-ins for God, we view them as friends, or at least potential friends? Welcome back. It's part two of our series on progressive education versus classical education. Today we're going to be talking about the vocation of teacher. Dr. Thomas Korchak joins us. He's assistant professor of theology at Concordia University, Chicago. And he's author of the book, Lutheran Education from Wittenberg to the Future. He's going to be speaking at an open house at noon on Sunday, January the 28th, at St. Paul Lutheran School in Hamel, Illinois. His presentation's titled, Forward to the Past, How a Classical Education Truly Prepares a Child for the Future. Dr. Korchak, welcome back.
11: Well, it's good to be back, Todd.
10: There are these websites, the most popular one among college students, Rate My Professor. I understand there's even a Rate My Teacher for under college education. Are these indicative of how people value their teachers and their professors. It looks to me, in a lot of cases, like a popularity contest.
11: Right. One of the things that professors dread is when a student brings up "rate my professor," because what you have is a website where usually the students that failed go on and they rate the professor. Most professors, and I don't think any teachers, take those sites seriously. But I think it is indicative of how we've come to assess teachers in today's educational system. It becomes a popularity contest, or at least we assess them just by whether we like them or whether we get along with them or whether they're nice. I think one of the unfortunate things is, and I encountered this when we had our school, when we had a Lutheran school, and I'd talk to parents, and the parents would usually be talking about the teachers in the government-run schools or public schools, and they would always say, "But my kid's teacher is so nice. They're so nice." As though that were the only criteria by which a teacher could be measured. And I often feel sorry for teachers. They spend years of education. They go to university and teachers' college. They work hard to prepare lessons. And then the only thing they're rated by is how nice they are. You can imagine how frustrating that is for a teacher. But you can't fault the parents too much, because they don't have any other tools to assess them by. They've never been taught, well, this is how you can measure what makes for a good teacher or what makes for a poor teacher.
10: Historically, how were teachers in particular, and the role of the teacher in general, how were those evaluated?
11: Well, I kind of caution this, because historically, I think parents have always kind of done the same thing. Parents have always liked nice teachers, and hard teachers get the short shrift. But generally, I think teachers were measured on a different standard. First of all, they were measured on what they knew. Did they understand the basic material that they were going to be required to teach? Were they able to apply, take from literature and history and science and whatever learning was out there and bring it into a classroom? Because you think, if a teacher doesn't have anything to teach, what are they going to teach? If they don't know anything, they have nothing to teach the students. Another criteria, and this is probably one of the most important criteria in Lutheran schools for sure, but in other schools as well. And you have to remember that prior to the mid-1800s, almost every school was run by a church. So one of the chief questions there was, what was their confession? What did they teach, believe, and confess? And this is more fundamental than we often think, because if a person's confession will really shape what they teach, how they teach, and how they treat the children that has been given to them.
10: What about their ability simply to communicate the information in a way that the children could, for lack of a better term, consume it or receive it?
11: Right. And that was always the third criteria then, is how could they teach the information, or could they teach the information? When you go back in history and start reading, you'll find headmasters and head teachers complaining about this or that teacher who they were bright, but they couldn't relate to the children in the classroom, or they couldn't teach the material. So that was always a concern, that teachers were apt to teach, that they could convey the information in a way that would be received by children. Augustine, way, way back, stressed the need for teachers to present education in such a way that would be pleasing to a child. Now, when he talked about pleasing, he didn't mean that they would be amused or it would be silly, but rather that they would be led to an understanding about how pleasurable the task of education, of learning, could be.
10: So, contrasting that, when did the move toward what we have today, which is, hey, the teacher's a nice person, or I like them, or my kid seems to like them. Where did we get from what we've just described here to where we are today? How did that happen?
11: Well, if you have an educational system and an approach to education that starts downplaying the importance of knowledge, downplaying the importance of information, of content, of confession, and a person's personal beliefs, something has to replace that. Now I need a new standard of measuring teachers. And what replaces the content, what replaces the confession, is now a psychological approach to education. So what becomes more important is that a child is well-adjusted psychologically, that they can fit in, that they are comfortable with themselves. And if you start approaching education as though those are the most important things, then how am I to measure the standard, or how am I to measure the teacher that is teaching my children? Well, it can't be how much do they know or what's their confession, but rather, are they nice? Are they making my child happy? Do they seem well adjusted? All which are valid, but they shouldn't be the only things or the first things by which we measure a good teacher.
10: I wonder, well, we'll get to it on the other side of the break. I wonder if there's a parallel with how we've shifted how we measure the family as well. We'll talk about that with Dr. Thomas Korchok right after this.
12: 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The Lutheran Witness, interpreting the contemporary world from a Lutheran Christian perspective.
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10: Welcome back. I'm Todd Wilkin. We're talking about the vocation of teacher in part two of our series on progressive versus classical Lutheran education with Dr. Thomas Korchak of Concordia University, Chicago. Dr. Korchak, I'm wondering if there's a parallel here between, you're talking about the shifting measure of what makes for a successful classroom being whether or not the students are happy. I wonder if it's a parallel to how we've shifted the measure for the family as well, that the family is measured by whether or not everyone is happy, a rather transient measurement rather than something a little more, with a little more staying power. What do you think?
11: I think I'd have to agree with you on that. One of the kind of the sad movements in our society is there's a loss of understanding of what it is to be a parent. In today's society, what is a parent? Are they a child's coach? Are they their advisor? Are they their best friend? Are they just someone to provide for the child's every whim? It's really quite a tragic loss of understanding of the office of parent as something that comes from God. I wouldn't be surprised. We talked about ratemyprofessors.com and ratemyteachers.com. I wouldn't be surprised if there's a ratemyparents.com site out there somewhere where we can rate parents on whether children are truly happy and or not. But that's not the way parents should be evaluated, especially not Christian parents.
10: What does this lead to? If a teacher knows, or if a, in the case of a college education, a professor knows that part of the way they're being evaluated by the parents, if not by the children, is on whether or not everybody's happy in the classroom or whether or not they are likable or affable enough. How does that change what the teacher thinks they're supposed to be doing?
11: Well, on one hand, it makes it incredibly difficult for the teacher. And I really do feel for especially teachers working in a public setting, because the pressures on them to keep children happy, and not just children happy, but parents happy, and not just parents happy, but administrators happy, is enormous. And I feel for teachers, because I don't think they're given the respect that their profession deserves, that of being someone who is a professional educator, whose profession is teaching children. It would be more useful to go back to a Christian understanding of the role of teacher. And the role of teacher really grows out of the fourth commandment, which is honor your father and your mother. So when we look at the fourth commandment, we realize that all authorities are representatives of God. They stand in for God. Well, if they stand in for God, that means that they're charged with doing God's work, insofar as that they are commanded to raise these children in the place and instead of Christ himself.
10: Well, before we go deeper into that, that really sparks a question here, and that is, if the role of teacher may have, the way we evaluate the role of teacher may have paralleled the way we evaluate the role of parent and family, did that go parallel with the way we evaluate the role of God? If God is essentially here to keep me happy or help me self-actualize or something, then it would follow that his representatives have the same task.
11: Well, I think you just hit on something that I've never really made a connection there. And I think that's really worth exploring, because we've taken an approach to God that's a psychological approach. God is there to keep me happy. God is there to satisfy my desires. If I'm stressed, God is there to take away my stress. If I'm worried, God is there to take away all my worries. And I think Christians realize that there's a lot of times they're under stress or they're under worries and they pray, but the stress is still there and the worries are still there. It's part of the struggle of life under the cross. That's what we all deal with. But that psychological approach to religion is connected with a psychological approach to parenting, which is connected to a psychological approach to teaching. Now, of course, we want children to be well-adjusted. What parent doesn't want that? But that the primary role of the teacher? I would argue not.
10: There's also a role of discipline that goes along with that fourth commandment issue. Inherent in the Christian view of that commandment is this notion, our parents discipline us for our good. That's the words of the apostle, and he ties it back to God's discipline of us as well. So there's that connection again. Has that been lost in the classroom?
11: I think it's been lost in the classroom as much as it's been lost in the family as well. And that shouldn't be surprising, because if the teacher stands in for the parent doing that which the parent is unable to do, according to the fourth commandment, they represent the parent who represents God, all three are connected and all three are going to suffer some of the same problems, such as a loss of discipline. Parents and teachers are, Christian teachers at least, are to teach the law of God. And the law of God shows us where we've sinned, where we've fallen short of what's expected of us. Part of education is teaching about vocation, serving our neighbor. And it's in serving our neighbor that we realize where we sin, where we err, whether that neighbor is a child that I have as a parent, or whether it's a teacher that I have as a student. That's where we realize that we're failing in our vocation. And that's where the discipline comes in. It's to teach us the nature of the law, that the law actually has consequences. But that's not an end to itself, because the purpose of the law is to drive us back to the gospel, to drive us back to Christ, and to see the forgiveness that we have under Christ.
10: And to extend that, Dr. Korchak, it is then in that freedom that is beget only of the gospel, that the teacher can say, now we are together free to explore God's world in all of its varied facets, which is just a way of talking about engaging in education.
11: Oh, for sure, yes. There are two parts of education. There's the teaching of the word, so that a child may look to God in faith. And there's also preparing a child for service to neighbor, giving them the tools by which they can serve their neighbor. In the first part, it involves giving them the tools by which they can confess their sin and receive forgiveness, giving them the tools by which they can defend against the enemy and against evil, and helping them to stand against the forces of darkness. And that's the world that our children are growing up in. It's always been evil. It's always been wicked. But never more as today have Christians had to be so countercultural and be able to say, we're not going to participate in this. We're not going to be a part of this. And that's why, getting back to what we were talking about earlier, the teacher's confession, personal confession of faith, becomes so important.
10: Maybe to put it this way, Dr. Korchak, that the truth, capital T, that is given to us in Scripture, in the Word of God, goes hand in hand with the truth, small t, which is this world around us and all the truths that are going to be revealed to us in God's creation, the course of man's history, all of those things, that these two things actually belong together. It sounds like that's what you're saying.
11: Oh, absolutely. Augustine was famous for saying that wherever truth is found, let the reader know it comes from his master. Let the Christian know that it comes from Christ. There is only one truth. There's the saving truth which Christ reveals in his word, and there is truth that is revealed to man in general through some of the great writers. And as a Christian understands that other truth, secular truth, if I could use that term, though it's not really secular because it comes from Christ, as we understand the truth that is out there in the world around us, we better understand the truth that's revealed to us in Christ. So it's not that if I just know the Bible or if I just know about what Scripture says, I can't be saved. Obviously not. We're saved through Christ alone. But understanding the truth that has been revealed outside of Scripture, because it comes from Christ, also helps me understand the truth that's revealed in Scripture so much the better. This is why, historically in the church, the classical writers, the Greek and the Roman writers, were always commended for a reading, because it was understood that these people helped illuminate the truth that's revealed in Christ.
10: Dr. Thomas Korchak is assistant professor of theology at Concordia University, Chicago, author of the book Lutheran Education from Wittenberg to the Future. He's going to be speaking at an open house at noon on Sunday, January the 28th at St. Paul Lutheran School in Hemmel, Illinois, making a presentation titled Forward to the Past, How a Classical Education Truly Prepares a Child for the Future. Next time, we'll discuss socialization as the new goal of education with Dr. Thomas Korchak in our series on progressive versus classical Lutheran education. Dr. Korchak, thank you.
11: Thank you very much.
10: You can learn more about Dr. Korchak's preaching and teaching this Sunday at St. Paul Lutheran School and Church in Hemmel, Illinois at school.stpaulhemmel.org. That's school.stpaulhemmel.org, or call 618-633-2202. When we come back, it's Pastor Tom Baker, and he's going to be teaching a Sunday school lesson on Paul's first missionary journey in Acts chapter 13 and 14.

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0: 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Who doesn't want their child to be happy, especially when your child is spending a big part, a third of every day in a classroom, in school, doing all those things, interacting with other students and with their teachers? You want your child to be happy at school. But with that said, is that the goal of education? Is that a good measure of the success of your child's education, whether or not they're happy, whether or not they're well-adjusted, whether or not they're being properly socialized for life as a citizen in the United States? Those are not bad goals, but should that be the goal of educating your children? Welcome back for part 3 of a multi-part series here on Issues Etc. of Progressive versus Classical Lutheran Education. Today we're going to talk about socialization or formation. Dr. Thomas Korchak is our guest, assistant professor of theology at Concordia University, Chicago, author of the book, Lutheran Education, From Wittenberg to the Future. He'll be speaking at an open house this Sunday, January the 28th, at St. Paul Lutheran School in Hamel, Illinois. His presentation's titled, Forward to the Past, How a Classical Education Truly Prepares a Child for the Future. Dr. Korchak, welcome back.
4: Well, it's good to be here again today.
0: Is it necessary for my child to be happy in school?
4: Well, that does sound like a loaded question, doesn't it? Because what parent would want to say, I want my child to be miserable in school? I don't think any of us would ever want that. But the issue comes up when the happiness of a child becomes the most important or maybe even the exclusive goal of education. When all I'm concerned about is my child happy? Because there's a lot more that education, especially Christian education, should be concerned about.
0: So this dovetails with the notion that the classroom is a place primarily for socialization. What does that usually mean?
4: Well, I think over the years, talking with parents, perhaps one of the reasons why they are reluctant to send their child to a Christian school or a Lutheran school is that they want their child to fit into the world. And often they'll say, well, I want them to be in the real world, as though a Lutheran school wasn't the real world. Or I want them to learn to deal with all the problems. I don't want them to be sheltered. I want them to be in the world and encountering these things. But that's a dangerous approach to take, because it's really an invitation to have a child become comfortable with sin and wickedness. And often I like to gently confront people and say, well, show me where in the Bible it says that I should willingly let my child be exposed to wickedness. Where in the Bible does it say that I should expose my child to ideas and doctrines that are contrary to God's word? And that's a very difficult question to answer, because Scripture enjoins us to do the very opposite, to keep them safe from such attacks.
0: That sounds like a path that needs to be carefully negotiated and navigated, because we don't want to isolate them from the world and its influences entirely. They have to be in it. But we don't want to socialize them, as you say, according to the world's standards.
4: Right. I don't want my child to think that the ways of this world is a normal thing. Just think of some of the whole gender identity issues that children face today. Do I really want them to be in an environment where they're told that, for example, transgenderism is a normal and healthy lifestyle? Even if it's not put forward in that way, it's not going to be put forward that this lifestyle is contrary to God's word. Over time, we've become accustomed to putting up with the notion that God should have no say in public life. And in a public school, which is a child manifestation of public life, that has never been more true than it is today.
0: So give us kind of a concrete example of how in the classroom it can be communicated to the children that the ways of this world are and should be alien to them, and yet still be a place where the children could be properly socialized with the Word of God.
4: And I think alien is a really good word to use. We really should look at the world as though it's this alien thing that, while we have to make our living in the world, we're certainly not a part of it. And that message starts early on. When we're teaching children that there is a different way of thinking, not just a different set of information to be learned, but it's a different way of thinking about the world. It's a different way of thinking about what is true and what is not. It's a different way of thinking.

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1: Is going to be, apart from any external thing, apart from God's Word, apart from the authorities that God has placed in my life. Well, part of education is teaching children not to think in those terms.
0: This isn't only a counter-cultural, as you say. This is contrary to the direction that a lot of, not only education in general, of course, kind of public education, but even parochial education has taken, isn't it?
1: Yeah, unfortunately, I think over the years, we've tend to approach education and think, well, there are methods, and then there's content. And as Christian education, we just have to worry about the content. We have to worry that the doctrine is right and that we're teaching the right information. But the methods are there to advance a way of thinking as well. And so many of the prominent educators write in such a way that they outwardly say that they're training children so as they grow up to reject the faith, that they grow up to reject the church and reject authority. And so it should be little surprise then when we look across America, we see a whole generation of people now who do what? They reject all authority. There's only one authority, and it's themselves, who have grown up to reject the church, to reject an external revelation of truth in Scripture. And instead, they just look to themselves. And so now everyone has become their own authority on everything.
0: You say instead of socialization, in the task of educating our children, we need to think in terms of formation. What's the difference?
1: In socialization, we talk about having children blend in with the people around them. Now, in one sense, yeah, we want children very well socialized. We want them socialized in the church. But instead of using the term socialization, maybe formation is a better term to use. And the Christian term for formation is catechesis. As parents, we want to ask ourselves the question, not will my child fit in, but what sort of person do I want my child to become? And that's when the question of Christian formation really comes into focus. How is my child going to be catechized? How are they going to be formed into the ways of the church and the ways of Christ?
0: We're talking with Dr. Thomas Korchak, part three of our series on progressive versus classical Lutheran education today, socialization or formation. He's assistant professor of theology at Concordia University, Chicago, and he's author of the book Lutheran Education from Wittenberg to the Future. When we come back, how important is the confession and the character of the teacher? Stay tuned.

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1: Pastor Will Wheaton, talking about his new book, Thank, Praise, Serve, and Obey, Recover the Joys of Piety.
0: 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And by piety, I just mean godly habits.
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0: 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Welcome back to Issues, Etc. I'm Todd Wilkin. We're talking about progressive versus classical Lutheran education, a series we're doing with Dr. Thomas Korchak. He will be speaking at an open house at noon this Sunday, January the 28th, at St. Paul Lutheran School in Hamel, Illinois. His presentation is titled Forward to the Past, How a Classical Education Truly Prepares a Child for the Future. You can learn more about this open house at school.stpaulhamel.org. Or call 618-633-2202. That's 618-633-2202. Dr. Korchak, you wanted to talk, in addition to kind of the formation versus socialization, about the confession and the character of the teacher as well.
2: Oh, absolutely. The teacher, after the parent, is the chief former of my child. They're the ones who probably have the most influence over how my child is going to grow. So the first question I want to know is not how much does my teacher know or have they mastered the right methods. Good teachers have always been good teachers, and they've always been able to figure out some excellent ways of teaching. I want to know what sort of character my teacher is, what sort of a confession they have. What are their belief systems, and how are those belief systems then going to be projected onto my child? In the public sphere, that's not even a question to be raised. A teacher's life is a private matter. But even if they don't talk about it openly, it's going to come into the classroom. So if I firmly and adamantly believe that two people of the same sex should be allowed to be married, well, I may not say that in the classroom, but I'm also not going to say that two people of the same sex should be married.
0: Okay. This sounds like it comes often in a very subtle form.
2: Oh, absolutely. So it's not just what is being said, but also what isn't being said. It's not just how it's being taught, but how it's not being taught. So much progressive education tends to downplay the importance of content. It's not that there is no content by no means, but content is diminished. Content is downplayed. Well, in with that is the understanding that there is an author of content, so to speak. There is an author of truth. And so if I believe that God is the author of all truth, then truth and content is going to be accentuated, not diminished. If I believe that we create our own truth or that we're the author of truth, then content is going to be diminished because I'm not going to want to force my version of truth or my understanding of the world on somebody else.
0: this isn't just truth as it's being modeled. This is what you described. There is the children are being taught how truth ought to be regarded as something that could be relative to each person and how it's to be handled, that it can't really even be communicated from one person to another without impinging on someone else's truth.
2: Absolutely. And I think what America is facing, and the whole West is facing, is a crisis of how we know. Academic term for that is epistemology. How do we know anything? Is it because it has been revealed to us and given to us by God? Or is it because it's something we've discovered within ourselves? As a Christian, that's a dangerous thought, because Luther would talk about how we're curved in on ourselves. We're always looking to ourselves, and when we look to ourselves, we're always going to go astray, and we're always going to be led into sinful areas. We have to look outside of ourselves and have an external guide for what's right, wrong, good, true, noble, praiseworthy, all those qualities that Paul talks about.
0: So this goes far deeper than any kind of explicit values that are either taught or failing to be taught, far beyond the do's and the don'ts.
2: That's true. And now I'd like to say that we have some wonderful Christian teachers working in Christian schools, wonderful Lutheran teachers working in Lutheran schools, and they care deeply for their children, and they really do want to see that they be brought up in the teachings of the Evangelical Lutheran Church. But if my methods are working against what I'm saying in the classroom, then that turns out to be counterproductive, and my methods work against what I'm actually saying. We really want methods that line up with the message at the same time.
0: That means stepping back, looking at the entire enterprise, not just an individual classroom or subject, but the entire enterprise of educating children. And here is where I think you're kind of gently nudging us into the direction of a classical form of education, where the method does coincide with the truths that we want to communicate and the view of truth that we want to communicate to our children when we educate them.
2: Absolutely. And I have to credit Pastor Joel Brondes for this one, but he is fond of saying that the goal of education is that we look to train a child to look to God in faith and our neighbor in love. And that captures the goal is first we want to train them so that they look to God for all goodness, forgiveness, life, and salvation, and that they are well equipped to serve their neighbor in their vocation in love. And that is really what a classical form of education aims towards. How will we build children to look to God in faith? Well, it starts by teaching them to respect the Word of God as the revealed truth of God to which we must bend ourselves, to which we must submit ourselves. That is the discipline of being a student. It's submitting yourselves to the authority which have been placed over you. And then serving our neighbor in love, it's taking what God has given me in this world and using it to the very best of my abilities for the good of my neighbor. It's not just about whether I can get a job or getting back to where we started at, whether I can be happy. It's about what is going to be the very best for my neighbor.
0: So how is it that the classical model creates that school environment that will, not only in terms of its method, but in terms of its content, gently mold the lives of these children so that we form them into what God's word would have them be, aliens in this world, those who trust in God through Jesus Christ and sacrificially love and serve their neighbor, whoever that may be?
2: A classical model of education lends itself to the formation of a Christian. First of all, because of what I just said, that is submitting to authority, the authority that exists outside of myself. It submits to truth as that which exists outside of myself. So when you walk into a classical classroom, it's noticeably different. First of all, you'll find that the children aren't distracted by all sorts of different activities going on. There aren't multiple stations which draw their attention away. And part of that is because the goal isn't what we're talking about, to make children happy. The goal is to train them to be able to sit and listen and discuss and think about the great ideas of life, the greatest of which, obviously, is Christ Jesus and His Word. When you walk into a classical classroom, you'll find discipline. Not harsh discipline. In fact, I've never seen harsh discipline in a classical classroom. The discipline that's always offered is usually very quiet and very carefully applied and received in the spirit in which it is given. I've never seen a classroom where the children appear out of control. In fact, every classical classroom I've seen, the children have a great deal of self-discipline. They've learned that just because they've been modeled it by the teacher and because of the way they've been taught. Part of it, I think, is there's a natural response. They've been given material that's of timeless value, things that they will use for the rest of their life. And I think, in some way, most recognize that, hey, here's something worth learning.
0: Dr. Thomas Korchak is Assistant Professor of Theology at Concordia University, Chicago. He's author of the book, Lutheran Education from Wittenberg to the Future. He'll be speaking at an open house at noon on Sunday, January the 28th at St. Paul Lutheran School in Hemel, Illinois. His presentation is titled Forward to the Past, How a Classical Education Truly Prepares a Child for the Future. Dr. Korchak, thank you very much.
2: Well, it's good to join you again. Look forward to next time.
0: You can purchase Dr. Korchak's book, Lutheran Education from Wittenberg to the Future, by calling Concordia Publishing House weekdays during regular business hours, 1-800-325-3040, 1-800-325-3040, or browse before you buy under the Listen on Demand page at issuesetc.org. 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We'll see what her legacy is with Marjorie Dannenfelser, president of the Susan B. Anthony List. That'll kick off Hour 2 of Issues Etc. in 5 minutes.
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2: You just can't beat Oprah with these pesky little things called facts. Facts don't work for the Oprah audience. Story works.
5: I know the future. The prophetic words given in Scripture are very comforting. And I don't need these modern day prophets. I have the apostles and prophets that wrote this stuff down in Scripture.
2: Faith is still believing that God will make good on his promises because he has in the past, and he is a faithful God.
6: Confessional Lutheran Deadheads love issues, etc.
0: You've probably heard people say this about their kids' school. Oh man, the facilities. You should see those classrooms. They got technology that we would have dreamt of, only dreamt of in our day. Or they've got the best athletic facilities, or they've just built a whole new suite of classrooms and administrative wing, and they've got all that stuff. And their teachers, well, their teachers, they all are clean shaven and show up on time for work, and the kids seem pretty happy. Are those good measures of a school? When you sit down to assess whether or not education is happening the way education ought to occur in a good school, how do you measure it? Could it be as simple as a good teacher, some good books, and children ready to learn? Could it be much simpler, maybe even less expensive than we often think it has to be for assessing education? Greetings and welcome to Issues Etc. live on this Monday afternoon, January the 29th. I'm Todd Wilkin. Thanks for tuning us in. We're going to be doing part four of our multi-part series on progressive versus classical Lutheran education today, the wrong measurements for assessing schools, with Dr. Thomas Korchak. Dr. Gregory Scholes joins us after that for the conclusion of our series on ethical thinking according to Christ himself. We're going to be talking deontology, that is duty-driven thinking, as the conclusion for that series. And then we'll spend some time with Heather McDonald of the City Journal talking about the Me Too movement and how it got from the point of, well, Harvey Weinstein genuinely abusing power and the women around him for his own pleasure, to equating that with maybe just a guy who doesn't know how to express himself when he's attracted to a coworker, or maybe should just keep his mouth shut at work when he is. We'll answer that question in the last few minutes of Issues Etc. Joining us for part four of our multi-part series on progressive versus classical Lutheran education to talk about wrong measurements for assessing schools, Dr. Thomas Korchak, assistant professor of theology at Concordia University of Chicago and author of the book Lutheran Education from Wittenberg to the Future. Dr. Korchak, welcome back to Issues Etc.
2: Well, it's good to be back again.
0: When you hear someone say, my kid's school is pretty good, what do you think they're usually trying to say?
2: Yeah, when I hear that, sometimes I'm wondering exactly what people are talking about. A lot of times, and this is a problem that we parents face, is we're not given very good tools for measuring what makes for a good or bad school. And so we just kind of have to go on how it looks on the outside. So we tend to look at schools based on appearances. So are the classrooms nice? Do they have a good gym? Do they have good sports teams? Are they well-funded? Is there lots of time for children to play? All of which is nice, and I certainly wouldn't disagree if my child went to a school like that, but that's not necessarily the most important thing to look at when you're looking at a school. I think everyone wants their kid to be in a nice, rich, affluent school, but that may not be the most beneficial thing for a child.
0: So I think what most parents might be saying is, I don't perceive any major problems there. Teachers all seem to be running fairly orderly classrooms. The administration and the staff get along, and the kids aren't being tortured or something, you know, those extreme kinds of things.
2: Yeah.
0: It is a very vague and blurry picture of good when it comes to education.
2: Right. And I think because this is a standard by which a lot of parents use, educators, administrators are kind of forced to go down that road. It's kind of turns into an institutional keeping up with the Joneses syndrome, that our school has to be just as flashy or just as nice or have just as great a technology as the one down the road. And it's unfortunate that there are inequities among schools, but that's not the most important thing. None of those things are, in fact, essential for a good education. What you need, basically, for a good education is a good teacher, some good books, maybe a pen and paper, and children who want to learn.
0: It sounds an awful lot like school of, say, 150, 200 years ago.
2: Oh, not even that long ago. I used to be a pastor in a poorer rural congregation. And when I got there, many of the members of the adult Bible class had nothing more than a sixth grade education. Their school was one where they just had a good teacher, some good books, children who wanted to learn, and a pen and paper. But they learned well, and they were able to read well and understand what they were reading and ask serious questions. And I think that speaks a lot to how important those three things are in education, the quality of the teacher, the quality of the material, and then the children that are present. We can introduce technology, and technology isn't evil, it isn't bad, it's certainly useful, but it is just a tool. Without those three things, technology won't accomplish an awful lot.
0: So what are the specific things beyond good teacher, good books, some materials that are necessary, and a classroom full of kids who are ready and willing to learn? What are the intangibles that we ought to use to measure whether or not a school is doing a good job or is a good school?
2: Well, if I were to be coaching parents on what to look for, I would encourage them to start asking the question, does this school, does this model of education give my child what is the very best for their minds and for their spirits? That's an easy question to ask, and when you start looking at it from that perspective, all of a sudden, questions like, do they have a nice gym, become somewhat less important. When we look at education, what's most important? What if we start asking questions like, does this school teach my child the nature of truth? Does this school teach my child what is truly good in life? Or does this school teach my child what's really beautiful in life?
0: That sounds like something that could be done in any classroom with any subject. Whatever the subject, particular subject's being taught, can pursue those things.
2: Oh, absolutely. Because those three things that I just described, truth, goodness, and beauty, are the enduring measurements of education that have been there since the start of Western education. And I think that's more important now than ever before. So take truth as an example. We live in a world of lies. We live in a world of ugly words. And it's really worth teaching children to be able to distinguish between the lies of this world and the enduring truth that has been given to us. Same with goodness. Good has been twisted into all sorts of things. It's a delight for evil. And so to take time to teach children what is truly good, right, noble, valuable. And then the idea of beauty. Well, our world elevates ugliness. We are surrounded by ugly images, ugly words, ugly music, there's just ugliness all around us. Classroom should be a place where beauty is accentuated, where beauty is taught. Often people say, oh, truth is in the eyes of the beholder. And while that idea has been around for a long time, actually that quote only comes from the late 1870s. It's relatively new. Truth in the eyes of the beholder is just a way of saying, hey, everyone does what is right in their own eyes, and that's truth. Well, the Old Testament and Judges, that seemed to speak against that notion.
0: Taking that triad of truth, goodness, and beauty, haven't we walked all of those back to that pure relativist state where it started out with people saying, well, beauty's in the eye of the beholder. There's really no such thing as beauty. It's purely a subjective judgment that one makes based upon their own private criteria. But goodness is also in the eye of the beholder. That's a totally subjective thing. And if goodness is, maybe even truth is in the eye of the beholder.
2: Absolutely. The three are connected. And classically, those three always belong together. Now, if you start saying, well, beauty is in the eye of the beholder, and really, that's kind of a conversation stopper, isn't it? You can say, boy, that's ugly, and someone will say, no, that beauty's in the eye of the beholder, and it's like, well, you can't argue it beyond that point. But Western civilization has a long history of aesthetics where there is a measurement of what is beautiful. And if we can actually measure and identify what's beautiful, and people get confused between beauty and something that's pretty looking. Beauty isn't always pretty, but there is always an intrinsic beauty that's there. So if we ignore what's beautiful, then we can ignore what's good in this world, and ultimately we can ignore truth. And I think we can see how we've kind of walked down that path in our country and the devastation that it's wrought in our civilization.
0: When we come back, we're going to talk a little bit about a real classroom example of the application of that triad of truth, goodness, and beauty in our series on classical versus progressive education with Dr. Thomas Korchak. I'm Todd Wilkin. This is Issues Etc.
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0: Welcome back to Issues Etc. I'm Todd Bilken. Part 4 of our multi-part series on progressive versus classical Lutheran education. Today, the wrong measurements for assessing schools. Dr. Thomas Korchak is our guest. Before that break, you were talking about that triad that cannot be separated from one another, that has been done violence in the kind of a relativistic mindset of today. Truth, goodness, beauty. Can you give us a kind of real-life classroom example of how those things go together in the classroom?
1: I think one example and perhaps the easiest place to look is in the field of art. There are famous pieces of work. For example, in my classroom, I always show a piece of work by Vermeer. It's called The Milkmaid. And the picture of the milkmaid isn't exactly a pretty one, because this is just a humble milkmaid that's come in from doing her work. She's kind of messy. She looks like she's making bread pudding or something like that. And it's not exactly what you say is a pretty picture, but there's a great deal of beauty in that picture, because that painting portrays the nobility of this humble maidservant who's been out milking cows all morning. And so Vermeer isn't trying to get across that life is pretty or life is picturesque all the time, but that beauty can be found in a person's vocation, in a person's calling. Now, all of a sudden, we can cross into what is good now. So good is the vocation that a person has been given, and you can find a lot of goodness in just the simple acts of service. And that leads us into truth. We see what is true and what is noble, and it's the calling that God has given to us in Christ Jesus.
0: What role does Christian discipline play in the measurement of a good education, a good school?
1: Now, often nowadays, when you mention discipline, people automatically revert and they think of corporal punishment. And I think there's a big misconception out there, and people think that corporal punishment used to be the standard by which all children were controlled, and we want to avoid that. In fact, corporal punishment is a relatively recent thing. It was only introduced in the late 1700s into school. Prior to that, virtually every single Christian pedagogue condemned corporal punishment. Augustine said that is antithetical to true learning. Luther said you might use it in the most extreme cases, but really the job of the teacher is to instill a love and a joy for learning, and corporal punishment doesn't do that. So when you say discipline, it's not necessarily meaning that. More important is the self-discipline that a Christian learns and a Christian needs to know. A self-discipline that directs a Christian towards repentance, to putting down the old sinful self so that a new man created in Christ Jesus may arise to live before him in righteousness and purity forever, as the small catechism goes. Well, that sort of discipline is engendered through a proper use of law and gospel, using the law to point out when a child has done that which is contrary to the law, and bring them to an awareness of their sin, and then the gospel, by which they are forgiven of all their sins. That's a really important part of education, and one that just can't be accomplished in a government-run school. You can't talk about Christian discipline in that way in any government-run school.
0: So, Dr. Korchak, can we think about Christian discipline in the classroom in terms of St. Paul's admonition to the Philippians, whatever is good, whatever is pure, etc.?
1: I think we can, except I'm going to put a little bit different spin on it, because often when we hear Philippians, it's Philippians 4, it's put in the framework of doing something, of doing works. So we use that and say, okay, these are the things you're supposed to think about. You should think about whatever is true, whatever is noble, whatever is just, pure, and so on. And you should meditate on these things. And then Philippians ends saying, and the God of peace will be with you. Well, when we start looking at Philippians in that way, all of a sudden it becomes a whole bunch of works that I'm supposed to do. And I've seen this in connection with some schools. I was in a classroom not too long ago where they had that Bible verse posted on the wall with the implication that if you do these things, then you've done the right thing, and then the God of peace will be with you. Well, that's not very good theology at all. We have to ask ourselves the question, just who is that describing? So who is it that is good, right, just, noble, all these things? And it is Christ Jesus. He is the one who's noble, just, pure. He is the one that's lovely. He is the one that is filled with virtue. He is the one that's praiseworthy. And so as we think about Christ, then obviously the God of peace is with us. Now, if we apply that to education, as I teach children what is beautiful and what is good and what is true, then I'm giving them a standard by which they can measure other things by, including Christ. And I can quickly come to the conclusion as a child that, look, the truest thing in life, the most beautiful thing in life is Christ. And so my whole formation of an understanding of what is true, good, and beautiful directs me towards Christ then.
0: You had mentioned the catechism a few moments ago. What role do the six chief parts of that document have in the good school?
1: Right. And yesterday I quoted Pastor Joel Brondes, a headmaster at St. Paul Lutheran School in Brookfield, and I'm going to quote him again. And he's fond of talking about the nature of education should include the six chief parts and the seven liberal arts. And I think we've been kind of touching on the seven liberal arts, but the six chief parts of the catechism also form an important part, because that is what enables me to look to God in faith. The Ten Commandments teaches me to recognize my sin and where I've gone wrong. The Creed teaches me about the God who forgives my sin. The Lord's Prayer teaches me how I'm to talk to God. Baptism is the life that I've been given. The Lord's Supper is where that life is nourished. And in the Office of Keys and Confession is where I learn to properly confess my sin and then receive forgiveness. Children in a classroom should be learning to pray those things, not just learning the words. And I think that's part of the problem that one of the ways we've gone astray in the past is we put a lot of emphasis on memorizing the words, memorizing the catechism. And we had generations of children that memorized all the right words and memorized all the right Bible passages, but maybe they didn't learn exactly how to meditate on those words and pray them so that God himself would teach them. And that's the role of the catechism then in the classroom. I like to say that classrooms should be little prayer nurseries where we teach children to pray aright, to pray the words of the catechisms and the words of the Psalms, so that God can continue to teach them well after they've graduated and gone on to other ventures.
0: Before we let you go, what can you tell us about the Classical Studies program showcase on Friday, February the 9th at Concordia University Chicago?
1: Yes, so I'd like to invite any parents or interested students to come and look at Concordia University Chicago. 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And information can be found just by going to the website, cucchicago.edu. And then just typing in Classical Studies Program Showcase, and all the information and registration will be found there. It's February 9th, starting at 9 o'clock in the morning.
0: 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Dr. Thomas Korchak is Assistant Professor of Theology at Concordia University Chicago. He is author of the book, Lutheran Education from Wittenberg to the Future. Dr. Korchak, thank you very much.
1: Well, thanks again.
0: On the other side of the break on this Monday afternoon, we're going to conclude our series on ethical thinking according to Christ himself, talking about duty-driven thinking or deontology. Dr. Gregory Scholes will be our guest.
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6: I think every man, every Christian should consider, at least, the possibility of God calling him into the holy ministry.
0: Issues Etc. regular guest, Dr. Carl Fekencher of Concordia Theological Seminary, Fort Wayne, Indiana.
6: Because that's the way that God has designed for faith in Christ Jesus to be spread, for the gift of eternal life that Christ Jesus earned by his death and resurrection to be shared with people. 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
0: 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You hear it all the time, I think, from Christian parents. And I think it's a way of kind of patting yourself on the back, not by way of congratulation, but by way of kind of comforting yourself. You send your kid off to public school and you say, look, that's just so they can get their education. It's values neutral. It's spiritually neutral. They're just going to get the facts, ma'am, and all that kind of stuff. And then they'll get the Bible in church. Now, I understand what they're trying to say, but how would you respond to something like that? Is the Bible the church's responsibility and education the world's responsibility? Teach them the stuff they need to know to get by in the world, and then we'll teach them the Bible at church. Is there something wrong with that? We're going to be concluding our five-part series on progressive versus classical Lutheran education today, catechization and the school. Dr. Thomas Korchak joins us. He's assistant professor of theology at Concordia University Chicago, and he's author of the book Lutheran Education, From Wittenberg to the Future. Dr. Korchak, welcome back.
1: It is good to be here today.
0: How would you respond to someone who says, look, I send my kid to school to get the reading, the writing, the arithmetic, and they can learn about the Bible, and they can learn the Bible in church?
1: Yeah, that's not an uncommon thought, is that just so long as they learn the basics of reading, writing, the church will handle the rest of it. And there's some problems with that. And I guess it stems from the role that we've assigned schools in our society. In some way, we've been led to believe that the schools are the place where all the needs of the child can be met. And so we give our children over to government-run schools, and we follow government-run standards, because in some way, the government's going to give them what they need for this, the real life, the real world. And then we can just let the church handle the other part of it. We'll send them to Sunday school, we'll take them to church on Sunday morning, and they'll pick up the stuff that the government hasn't taught them. Now, one of the things I kind of have to chuckle about people defending a government-run school is that almost in every area of our state life, we kind of acknowledge that the government is one of the least efficient agents out there. And there's a lot of good people in it, but we all kind of joke about how the government is out of touch with my everyday needs. And yet, when it comes to school, we don't even seem to think about that. Parents are the ones who have the best interests in how their children are raised. Parents are the ones who are most in touch with the needs of their children, and yet they're cut out of the educational process, and we hand them over to the state, hoping that the state will have the best interests of our children at heart.
0: So what's the difference between education and catechization?
1: Well, and this is where this whole distinction starts to fall down. Because education is about, simply put, it's about giving my child the right information. So all they have to do is learn how to read and write, add what they need to get a good job in life, and that's all there is to it. But catechization is different, and catechization has to do with the forming of a child of God. And that forming is a lifelong molding process that begins, well, the day they are baptized. In fact, classically, education is most concerned about the forming of a person, the forming of their character, and teaching them what a good life, what a virtuous life looks like. So it's not just about giving them a lot of information. Well, now if we start to think of education in terms of formation and linking catechesis or spiritual formation with that, you can start to see how the two go hand in hand.
0: Okay, so I want to come back to something you said in your first response, and that was the role of the family in both education, which we've discussed extensively before, and also in catechization. How would you describe the role of the family in the latter?
1: Well, in Scripture, parents are given the job of catechizing their children. Fathers, bring your children up in the training and admonition of the Lord. It doesn't say teachers. It doesn't say government. It directly lays it on the role of the parents. That is their vocation. That is one of the chief vocations they have, that of training their children, of forming their children in the faith. Often we look as parents as being supportive of those of the teachers. So parents are to support the teachers. Parents are supposed to support what goes on in the school. But that's getting the roles backwards. Teachers, schools, education are supposed to be supporting parents because they're the ones who have been given the task. They are the real religious experts in molding their children. And God gives to parents the tools that they need to accomplish this task.
0: That is going to sound so backward to most of the people listening to us, even Lutherans who know that it is, in the words of the Catechism, as the head of the household should teach. the family, they're thinking, okay, that means I, as father or mother, bear the primary responsibility here, and this, I can't outsource it to the school?
1: That's right. And part of the problem, I think we've run in the church over the past century, especially after the war, since the 1950s, is that we've just gotten into this mindset that if we can just drop our, all we have to do is drop our children off at church, we'll let them be trained by the kind of the volunteer religious experts, the Sunday school teachers, and that's all, we've done our parental duty then. Now, Sunday school can be valuable, but if the parents are doing their job, then all the Sunday schools in the world, indeed all the Christian schools in the world, won't do any good either. The children will drop out of the faith just as soon as they graduate. Formation is done at the home. It's done teaching them the catechism, and it's not that hard. You're teaching them some good simple hymns, reading them the Psalms, reciting and praying the Ten Commandments, the Creed, the Lord's Prayer, and just asking them, what does this mean? And letting them answer from the catechism.
0: So what role do the schools have if not being primarily responsible to catechize children? How does that look in the kind of the classroom in terms of what the teacher is doing to support the primary catechist, which is mom and dad?
1: Well, I think what we have to say is if the parent teachers are there to support the primary catechist, then the teaching that goes on in the schools has to be supportive in the same way. There's a role for so-called religion classes, teaching Bible stories and teaching doctrine. That's important, but the classroom should be mirroring what goes on at the home. So it should be mirroring a place where children learn to pray properly, where they learn to sing the hymns that they're learning at home, where they learn to read the scriptures with an open and sincere heart. And then the two are working hand in hand. Some of the best programs I've seen in schools is where the family is praying at home, what the school is praying in school, what the church is praying on a Sunday morning. So everybody's praying and thinking about the same thing all through the weekend, and everyone's doing the same thing instead of balkanizing everyone and say, well, you just go do your thing, and we'll have a ladies group over here that does their thing, and we'll have a youth group that does their thing. It's all one church. It's all one faith. It's all one Lord, one baptism. So why don't we all pray the same thing?
0: That's a pretty simple solution. If everybody's kind of, as you say, on the same page.
1: Yeah, it is simple, isn't it? God really doesn't make things too difficult for us. The task of training children, while it's difficult, is also easy. It's difficult because there are so many things that they are going to face in this world. But we have a great big God who watches over his children and provides simple tools which will equip them to navigate through this difficult world. One of the things I like to do is look at schools in a different way. We often think that this is only a place where children go to learn something, where children are, we kind of just, they are the passive receptors of what we have to give to them. Schools are also places where children can serve and where children can live out their vocation.
0: Talk a little bit more about that, because I don't think people usually think of student, especially young student, as a vocation.
1: Well, what are Christians called to do? Well, they're called to pray. They're called to sing praises to God. And one of the things I miss most about not being in a school, an elementary school, is that on a daily basis, our children would gather together, we would sing hymns, we would pray the Psalms, and we would pray usually matins or one of the offices. And it never ceased to amaze me be there at the front. And I'm thinking, these children are praying for the church, for the world, for their parents, while their parents are off working and busy doing things, you know, to make money and to support the family. And yet the children are set aside to do this all-important task of praying for their parents. And that's just a wonderful gift that we can give to our children, to give them a reason, aside from learning the right thing. You're going to go to school to pray for me.
0: Dr. Thomas Korchak is our guest, assistant professor of theology at Concordia University Chicago and author of the book, Lutheran Education from Wittenberg to the Future. We're concluding our series with him on progressive versus classical Lutheran education, talking about catechization and the school. When we come back, the content, we'll focus a little bit on the content. Luther's Small Catechism, very short, the actual text of it, is actually designed to be read and understood and memorized by children.

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0: The prosperity gospel, godliness, Islam, abortion, religious truth claims, scientism, the centrality of justification. 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Making the Case Conference, June 8th and 9th in Collinsville, Illinois. Welcome back. I'm Todd Wilkin. And this Tuesday afternoon, we are concluding a five-part series on progressive versus classical Lutheran education, talking about the catechism and the school. Dr. Thomas Korchak is our guest. Dr. Korchak, I'd like you to focus a little bit on the content of this aspect of a classical education, the catechization. The content of Luther's Small Catechism is really rather brief, and we should point out that it was actually designed to be read and understood and memorized by children.
4: Well, yes, it is designed for a child to read, understand, and memorize, but it's also designed as a lifelong tool, as something that we can always go back to. The catechism, first of all, gives us the language of faith. We Christians have our own way of talking. We have our own way of talking about God and what he has done for us and what he expects of us. And the catechism gives me the proper language to use. And then that language helps me understand my life as I grow. I may not understand all the meaning of the words and how that's going to affect me. When I was 8 years old, I certainly didn't know the full meaning of the sixth commandment, of what it meant to commit adultery. No one explained that to me, and they didn't have to. But as I grew in years, I got to see how the sixth commandment came to bear on husbands and wives and their obligations towards each other. And so those simple words that I learned as a catechism are still the same words that affect me now that I'm 56 years old, and they still shape how I talk about, in this case, marriage, the roles of husband and wife, how I view my own wife. And so we give these children probably the best words they're ever going to learn. And I think that's one of the key things that I like to emphasize with schools. Sometimes we want to give children fun things. And yeah, there's a role for fun things, and there's a role for fun songs and that sort of stuff. But at the end of the day, I want children to be learning the very best words that they can use to talk about God and to talk to God, so that they can use those best words throughout the rest of their lives.
0: Finally, how would you respond to someone who says, look, the public schools, decidedly not a classical Lutheran education, true, but they're just giving value-neutral knowledge to our kids. The values there, there's no spirituality being taught there. It's neutral. How would you respond?
4: I would say there is no such thing as neutral spirituality. And I would challenge any one of your listeners to come up with an example from Scripture that there

0: is a spiritually neutral environment. There is no such thing described in the Bible. Even in the best of circumstances, if you take a classroom where God is not talked about, then that is a value. That says that the words of Christ have no bearing in this situation. Well, the word of Christ always has a bearing on everybody's situation, no matter what age they are. And so to exclude the word of Christ is to say the word of Christ is meaningless and has no importance. Instead, people use this term, we're only concerned about the real world, right? Instead of that kind of churchy world that you happen to go to on a Sunday morning.
1: And the public schools, are they ethically neutral?
0: Well, it used to be we kind of would like to think that way, but I think increasingly the reality of the situation is it's not. My home country is in Canada, and I always like to say if you want to see where American public schools are going to be, you only have to look at Canadian public schools. There are situations where, from early on, children are being taught about all sorts of sexual perversions now, where they're taught about how men and men can marry, how men and men can have sex together, how you can be transgendered, and that is a perfectly legitimate and acceptable thing. Now, in my books, that's not morally neutral in any way, shape, or form. Even if I train my child to ignore that, yet it normalizes it in the mind of a child. I as a chaplain, as military chaplain, I used to work with Army cadets who are young men and women, 13 to 15 years old. And I would have these young boys coming in, 13-year-old, concerned because they couldn't identify themselves. One young lad I remember said, "Well, I don't like boys, but I don't like girls, and I don't know how I'm supposed to identify myself." And I just said to him, "Well, you're a normal 13-year-old boy. I didn't like girls either." But you see, he's been so catechized in this idea that you have to identify your own sexuality that he was confused and he didn't understand the world. And so this is where you have to look at what our schools are doing, public schools, and saying that's not a morally neutral environment at all.
1: Dr. Thomas Korchak is assistant professor of theology at Concordia University, Chicago. He is author of the book, Lutheran Education, From Wittenberg to the Future. 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Dr. Korchak, thank you very much, and thank you for your time during this entire series.
0: Well, it's been an honor and a blessing.
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